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4: I'm Greg Bell, and we open with a nightmare. And then later we present the penultimate episode of the five-part Yours Truly Johnny Dollar storyline, The Jolly Roger Fraud Matter. The nightmare I speak of is a script by Jackson Gillis. It stars Eve McVeigh and Joseph Kearns, with Bill Foreman as the Whistler. And it's from November 14th, 1948.

0: I am the Whistler, and I know many things, for I walk by night. I know many strange tales, hidden in the hearts of men and women who have stepped into the shadows. Yes, I know the nameless terrors of which they dare not speak.
1: Yes, friends, it's time for the Signal Oil program, The Whistler, rated tops in popularity for a longer period of time than any other West Coast program in radio history. And Signal Gasoline is tops, too, tops in quality. 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And now the Whistler's strange story. Nightmare.
0: In the bouncing glare of the headlights, the narrow shoreline road twisted and turned dangerously. Signposts, clumps of pine trees, driveways to darkened estates whirled past Philip Adams as he raced through the night, and behind him the sirens grew louder and louder. As Philip Adams ran from the car into the brush, he patted his coat pocket. The bulging manila envelope was still there. Branches tore at his clothing. He stumbled on the rocky path, fell. Quickly, he staggered to his feet and plunged on into the thick undergrowth. And then he heard voices and stopped to listen.
2: Turn out. Mac, you and Charlie, cover the creek there.
3: Okay.
2: Oh, Eddie, keep that spot on the road, will you? All right, the rest of you, come on.
4: Hey. Hey down there, any luck?
3: No sign of him down here, Lieutenant.
4: Bound to be around here somewhere.
5: Are you sure this is the guy we're looking for, Lieutenant?
4: Yeah, we checked the license number. It's Adams, all right.
5: Think he might still have the dough on him?
4: Yeah, it's hard to say.
5: You know, he's no piker, this Adams. $200,000.
4: Yeah, well, it was easy for him. He worked for the bank, knew his way around. If he hadn't got so anxious and barreled out so fast trying to get away...
5: Say, Lieutenant.
4: Huh?
5: I wonder if he had time to make it inside one of these estates along here.
4: Maybe. He'd have a tough time getting into this one, huh? Oh, here, throw your light up there along the wall, will you?
5: Yeah. No, don't see a thing.
4: All right. Now, come on. Let's take a look over this way and keep your eyes open.
5: You know, I got a hunch he headed back across the road.
0: As the officers move away to continue their search, you breathe a little easier, don't you, Philip? Painfully, you crawl from the underbrush and carefully hobble across the street. The entrance gate to the estate is locked, but you've got to get over that wall. A last, desperate, agonizing leap gives you one more chance at freedom. But it isn't much of a chance, is it, Philip? As you lie there in a cold sweat on top of the wall, clutching the rough stone with bleeding hands, you feel the sharp pain spread slowly up your leg.
3: My leg.
0: You know you've hurt your ankle badly. Luck has been against you from the start. The officer was right, wasn't he? If only you'd taken your time, if you hadn't been so anxious to get away with the money, this wouldn't have happened. And the perfect crime isn't so perfect now, is it, Philip? Moments later, as the moon creeps from behind a cloud, you see the house a short distance away. Its windows are dark. Carefully, you drop to the ground. Move across the lawn. Your twisted ankle making each step an eternity of pain. The windows on the ground floor are locked. Then, as you cross the porch, you kick the doormat and hear the clink of metal.
3: Huh. A key. It's a door key. I wonder if... Let's see. Yeah.
0: You open the door cautiously. Smell the musty odor of a closed house. See the furniture covers, the rolled-up rugs. Whew. Heaving a sigh of relief, you close the door. Hobble across the living room. In the kitchen, you turn on the water faucet. Let the cold water run over your bleeding hand. And then...
6: Well, hello.
4: Oh, hello.
6: I was sound asleep. I thought when you came, the noise of the car would wake me.
4: The car?
7: Oh, you mean...
6: I didn't really know if you'd take the train, taxi, drive, or what. That's why I sent you the wire about the key.
7: Oh, you're the key. Oh, yes. Yeah, I found it all right.
6: Oh, your hand. Oh, I'm sorry. I didn't notice. Here, let
7: no,
6: me...
7: No. No, it's nothing.
6: Oh, we'd better take care of this.
7: I tripped walking up the drive. Afraid I twisted my ankle,
6: oh,
7: too.
6: Oh, I'd better call a doctor.
7: No, please. No, that won't be necessary. No, I'll be all right in a few days.
6: But he lives just down the road.
7: No, I don't need a doctor now, really.
6: Well, then I'll get some bandages. After all, that's what I'm here for. To take care of you.
7: Oh?
6: Oh, I'm Miss Wyatt. Hilda Wyatt.
7: Oh, Miss Wyatt. Oh, yes, of course. How do you do, Miss Wyatt?
0: In a few moments, she's back with bandages and iodine for your bleeding hand. And you watch her as she runs steaming hot water into a basin and wonder who young, attractive Miss Wyatt is. You wonder, too, who you're supposed to be. It's fantastic, isn't it? To sneak into a strange house and be greeted so cordially by a woman you've never seen before.
6: There now. If you'll put your foot in the water...
7: Ah!
6: Too hot?
7: No. I'll get used to it.
6: It should take the swelling down.
7: Oh.
6: I'm certainly glad you're here.
7: Yeah.
6: This is such a big house. I guess I was a little frightened. I've been here alone the past 2 days.
7: You've been alone?
6: Well, the employment agency didn't want to send any of the other servants down until they heard from Evans.
7: Evans?
6: The new butler, you know.
7: Oh, yes, yeah, of course.
6: I spoke to him on the phone last night. Sounds rather nice. I think you'll like him.
7: Oh, yes, I'm sure I will. Where is Evans now?
6: He was in San Francisco. He said he'd be down in a day or so. You see, he was under the impression you wouldn't be here for several days. Something you said in one of your wires from Chicago.
7: Oh, yes. Well, I changed my mind.
6: Well, he's likely to arrive any time. Anyway, everything's practically ready for you. I made up your room myself. And if you don't mind my cooking for breakfast...
7: Well, of course not. You're very thoughtful, Miss Wyatt.
6: Oh, that's just professional instinct. And now that you're here in your new home... I hope you like it. And your new secretary, too.
7: Oh, I hope so, too, Miss Wyatt. Who told you I was just moving in?
6: The employment agency. They told me quite a bit about you. And the gardener next door is very talkative. Says he even knows what you paid for the house.
7: Ow. Easy with that hand, Miss Wyatt.
6: Oh, I'm sorry. Not much of a brownie, I'm afraid. But I am a good secretary.
7: Yes, I'm sure you are.
6: I appreciate your hiring me, Mr. Crane.
7: Oh, you do?
6: Is something wrong, Mr. Crane? Mr. Crane?
7: Huh? Oh, wrong? No. No. No, everything's fine, Miss Wyatt. Yes, just fine.
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0: You're bewildered by the curious turn of events, aren't you, Philip? Fleeing the police in the middle of the night, entering a strange house, being greeted as though you belonged, greeted by the perfect secretary, Miss Hilda Wyatt, who somehow thinks you're the owner of the estate, a man named Crane. And now as you stretch out on the long leather couch in the study, you can't sleep, can you? This strange refuge from the police is almost as nerve-wracking as last night's chase. Your swollen, twisted ankle makes walking almost impossible. And you know you're going to have to stay here in this house until your ankle gets better. But you think of what could happen. Perhaps the servants will arrive from San Francisco and expose you. Maybe the real Mr. Crane will show up. Something you'll say will arouse Miss Wyatt's suspicions. She'll call the police. As the first rays of the morning sun creep through the window, you try to ignore the pain in your ankle as you slip through the hall to the front door. All you want is escape. Escape to Mexico with the $200,000 you stole from the local bank. And then as you open the door...
1: Oh, hello. Just about to ring your bell here.
2: Well, what is it you want?
1: My name's Haskell, Lieutenant, Norville Police. And you're...
2: My name's Crane.
1: Oh, I see. You own this place?
2: That's right. I bought it a little while back.
3: He's Hudson Willard Crane. He owns the Oriole Club near Reno.
2: Miss Wyatt, good morning.
3: Oh, you shouldn't be on that ankle, you know.
2: This is Miss Wyatt, my secretary, officer.
1: Oh, how do you do, Miss Wyatt? Oh, so you're the Hudson Crane that owns the Oriole Club, huh?
2: Mm-hmm.
1: I see.
2: Oh, you said you were looking for someone, Lieutenant?
1: Oh, yeah. A man named Adams. He ran off with a couple of $100,000 from the local bank. He was in the neighborhood last night. Thought he might have climbed over the wall, gotten into the estate here. You didn't see or hear anything during the night?
2: Why, no. No, nothing at all.
1: Mm-hmm. Well, thanks, Mr. Crane. Sorry I bothered you. Thank you, miss.
3: Oh, it's quite all right.
1: Goodbye.
2: Well, Miss Wyatt, you seem to know quite a bit about me.
3: Oh, no, not really. Actually, I only know what they told me at the employment agency. They said you were young and rather good-looking, a successful nightclub operator, but I'll learn more in time.
0: Yes, for a new secretary, Miss Wyatt seems to know quite a bit about her employer, Mr. Hudson Willard Crane. Doesn't she, Philip? But it's lucky for you that the employment agency told her as much as they did. You couldn't have told the officers anything, could you? Not even Crane's first name. And you have to convince everyone that you are Mr. Crane for a day or so. Yes, Miss Wyatt was a lucky break for you. She's efficient, too, in many ways, as you find out the next morning.
3: More coffee, Mr. Crane?
2: Oh, no, thank you. This is fine.
3: I thought after you finished breakfast, we might get right to work. That is, if you feel up to it. There are some checks you should sign for the real estate people.
2: Checks? Oh, well, yeah, I'll attend to that later.
3: And the mail. Your correspondence is piling up.
2: Well, later, Miss Wyatt.
3: Well, all right, sir. Oh, I suppose you'll want to talk to Evans, the butler.
2: Evans, he's here?
3: He arrived a short while ago. He came on the bus.
2: Oh.
3: I'll send him in.
2: No, wait, not just yet.
3: But he'll be anxious to know how you want things done, Mr. Crane. After all, some of your friends may be dropping in.
2: Oh, Miss Wyatt, please. I'll take care of everything later.
3: Very well, Mr. Crane.
0: You notice the strange, puzzled look on Miss Wyatt's face.

rest until your ankle's better. Yes, that's all you need, isn't it? 24 hours. And the police will have left the neighborhood by then, and you'll be able to slip away unnoticed. But in the meantime, you've got to somehow keep one jump ahead of the efficient Miss Wyatt.

0: And to do that, you've got to know more about this man, Crane. You hurry to the study.
1: Oh, Mr. Crane,
2: Looking for something, Miss Wyatt?
1: Well, I was just sorting things out.
2: I thought I made it perfectly clear that you were not to bother with business.
1: But these are the files you sent from Chicago. I was just going to straighten them out.
2: Uh-huh. I'll take care of Miss Wyatt.
1: Mr. Crane, I don't want you to think I was deliberately prying into your personal affairs. I'll get it. Hello? Yes, Chicago. Oh, yes, I'll take the call.
2: Just a minute, Miss Wyatt. Let me have the phone.
1: Well, all right, Mr. Crane.
2: Hello?
3: Hello, this is Mr. Crane.
2: One moment, please. Miss Wyatt, this is personal. Do you mind?
1: Of course not.
2: Thank you. Yes, Mr. Crane?
3: Hey, what's going on there?
2: Let me apologize for the confusion, sir. We were just opening the house, and I'm...
3: Who is this, the new butler?
2: Yes, I'm the new butler. I'm Evans, sir.
3: All right, now get this. I'm leaving Chicago in a few minutes, flying out to San Francisco.
2: Do you wish me to meet you, sir?
3: Never mind, I'll pick up a car at the airport garage and drive in myself.
2: Oh, very good, sir.
3: My plane lands sometime tomorrow.
2: Pardon, sir, would you mind telephoning from San Francisco when you arrive?
3: Why?
2: Well, I want to have the house ready for you, sir.
3: Oh, of course.
2: You'll be bringing guests, sir?
3: No, I'll be alone.
2: Yes, sir.
3: One more thing. If anybody asks you, anybody, you don't know when I'm coming back, understand?
2: Oh, yes, of course, sir.
3: I don't want to see anybody when I get there. Just get away from everything and everybody.
2: I quite understand, sir. Is that all, sir?
3: See you tomorrow, Evans.
0: Your hand trembles as you replace the receiver. You haven't much time now, have you, Philip? And yet somehow, you sense in all this a real chance for escape. A few minutes later, you put things in motion in a conversation with Evans, the new butler. And you're no longer afraid, because you know now that he's never met Crane face to face.
2: Evans, I hate to have you just arrive and then send you off again, but something urgent's come up.
4: Very good, sir. Whatever you wish.
2: I'm going to have to make a quick trip to Canada. I want you to run into San Francisco and make the arrangements for me. Here's some money. Buy anything you think I'll need.
4: Well, this might all take some time, sir.
2: It's all right. I'd like to leave day after tomorrow, and you stay on in the city until everything's taken care of.
4: Very good, sir. I'll handle everything.
0: Yes, Philip. Evans will handle everything. He's very efficient. Too bad you have no intention of actually using his services. But it will look good to the police, won't it? When Crane finally arrives and they piece it all together. Discover that you planned a clever escape to Canada. It will throw them off. While you're actually continuing on your way to Mexico. It's later that night, with Evans gone, that you decide to speak to Miss Wyatt. Plant some things in her mind that will add to your plan in evading the police. You go downstairs and wonder why it's so quiet in the house. Suddenly you feel panic.
2: Miss Wyatt!
0: You wonder if she's gone, Philip. If she learned the truth and slipped away from the house. And then you see a crack of light beneath the study door.
2: Miss Wyatt! What are you doing?
1: Isn't it fairly obvious? I'm going through your Chicago files again.
2: No, your attitude's pretty hard to understand, Miss Wyatt. I think it's time we talk this over. Sit down.
1: No, I'd prefer that we stand for this.
2: Oh, God.
1: Stay where you are. I wasn't sure about you until just now, Crane, when I went through your files. If I had been, I'd have killed you the first night you were here.
2: What?
1: Do you think it was fun fixing your ankle, cooking your meal?
2: Now, wait a minute. You've
1: heard of imposters, haven't you, Crane?
2: All right, I'm an imposter, but...
1: Look,
2: I can make things easy for you. I've got 200...
1: You can't give me back Joe Baldwin, Crane.
2: Joe Baldwin?
1: My name isn't Wyatt Crane. It's Baldwin. Edna Baldwin. I wasn't only Joe Baldwin's girl, Crane. I was his wife.
2: Joe Baldwin?
1: Now tell me the name means nothing to you. Tell me that, Crane. You don't remember how you framed him, do you?
2: Wait a minute. This is all a mistake.
1: It's no mistake, Crane. I found out everything 5 minutes ago.
2: But I've never heard of Baldwin. You gotta listen to me. You're all wrong. I'm not the man you
1: are. You're Hudson Willard Crane, and you framed Joe Baldwin into the electric chair.
2: Will you wait a minute?
1: And you double-crossed Joe and me, too, out of enough money to buy into gambling places in Chicago.
2: Now listen to me.
1: And now you live like a king. Well, that's all over for you now, Crane. The law couldn't get you, but I will.
2: You don't understand. I'm not Crane at all. My name's
1: don't
2: Adam.
1: Don't come any closer.
2: Come on, give me that gun.
1: No.
2: Look, I'm not Crane, don't you see? You must believe me. Give me that gun.
1: No, you'd try anything, wouldn't you? But you can't get away with it with me. Crane.
2: Miss Wyatt.
0: You watch as she falls to the floor. A small girl now, small and white. You don't have to feel her pulse to know that she's dead. Numbly, you sink down in the chair, sure that this is the end. A murdered girl in the house. You wanted by the police already. An ankle that won't allow you to walk two blocks. It's all over now, isn't it, Philip? The grand plans for escape into Mexico. Everything's done. You'll be caught, and it'll be the gas chamber. As the phone's insistent ringing brings you back to your surroundings, you reach over and touch the cradle, hoping to stop the irritation of the sound. And then slowly it comes to you.
3: Hello.
0: A half-familiar voice on the other end of the wire.
3: Hello.
2: Hello.
3: Say, is everything all right there? Can you hear me? This is Crane. I'm in San Francisco.
2: Mr. Crane. Oh, you're in San Francisco.
3: Of course. You asked me to phone. All right, I'm here.
2: Yes, sir.
3: You sure everything's all right there?
2: Oh, everything's fine, sir.
3: You didn't tell anybody I was coming in?
2: No, I didn't, sir.
3: Good. I'll have a bite of dinner and then I'll start.
2: Oh, begging your pardon, sir, but could you hurry?
3: I thought you said everything was all right.
2: It's something I can't discuss on the telephone, not right now, sir. But your new secretary, Miss Wyatt, I caught her looking through your personal files.
3: What? I'll pick up my car and be there in 2 hours.
2: Very good, sir, and drive carefully, sir.
0: Yes, you must get Crane to hurry, Philip, because the car he's driving up from San Francisco is your way out. It all came to you when you heard his voice on the telephone. And there'll be no murder charge against you. It'll be against Crane, the one man who had reason to kill this girl. Methodically, you hobble about the room, setting the murder trap. The first thing, wipe the gun free of your prints. Straighten the rug. Turn a single lamp on in the study. Her body's behind the desk. It'll take him a while to see it. But while he's inside, you'll be in his car driving southward, and you'll stop just once to make an anonymous phone call to the police. You smile to yourself as you step outside in the gathering dusk and take your station well hidden behind the porch, waiting for Crane. The 2 hours seem like years, but at last a black limousine pulls up in the driveway, and a tall, broad-shouldered man gets out. You watch him go up on the porch and push open the door.
5: Hello. Hello, anybody home?
0: And your heart's in your mouth as you see him stoop and pick up the gun that you left lying in the hall. Quietly, you creep toward the car, and then a thought strikes you. Maybe he didn't leave the keys. You've got to have those keys. You're shaking as you come to the car and look through the open window and run your hand quickly along the dashboard. And then...
2: Ah, they're here. I'm in luck. The keys are here.

0: It's been a nightmare, hasn't it, Philip? Your flight. The moments of panic before your escape over the wall to the protection of Crane's darkened house. The worry and constant fear of discovery. Of not being able to flee because of your swollen ankle. But it's all behind you now. Crane did exactly what you planned. He picked up the murder gun where you left it in the hallway. The gun you used to kill Hilda Wyatt. He's certain to be excused, and you'll see to it that with your phone call to the police. And the confusion of a murder will give you still more time to cross the border into Mexico with your $200,000. You smile to yourself as you open the door and start to slip behind the wheel.
1: Borrowing this car, Mr. Crane?
2: Where did you come from?
1: I've been sitting in this back seat all the time.
2: Look, it's a mistake. I'm not Crane.
1: Oh, that's so? I thought I saw you sneaking out of the house.
2: I just came by to see Mr. Crane on business.
1: And he wasn't home, huh?
2: That's right. You looking for Mr. Crane?
1: Grand larceny, embezzlement, and a dozen other things. Just had a wire from the Chicago police to pick him up.
2: Police?
1: Yeah. Oh, I'm Reynolds, San Francisco headquarters. But Lieutenant Jeffrey's the head man. You know, he might want to talk to you.
2: Oh, look, I don't want to get mixed up in anything.
1: Oh, if you're on the level, you won't get mixed up.
2: I'm in an awful hurry. I can't wait for your Lieutenant Jeffries to show up.
1: Don't have to. He's inside now.
2: He's...
1: Sure. Sure, that was Jeffries that went in the house just a minute ago.
2: You mean that wasn't Crane?
1: I thought you said you knew Crane.
2: Oh, well,
1: You know, I think we'll both go inside. Lieutenant Jeffries might want to ask you some questions.
3: Featured in tonight's story were Joseph Kearns and Eve McVeigh. The Whistler was produced by George W. Allen and directed tonight by Sterling Tracy, with story by Robert Eisenbach and Jackson Gillis and music by Wilbur Hatch, and was transmitted to our troops overseas by the Armed Forces Radio Service. 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Marvin Miller speaking. 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
4: 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I'm Greg Bella. 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
15: Johnny Dollar.
16: Sergeant Franklin, San Diego Police Homicide.
15: Oh, thanks for returning my call.
16: What are you doing in Tijuana?
15: Following a lead on the sinking of the Jolly Roger. What else?
16: I still think that yacht was sunk by her owner, Paula Zanagian.
15: You're not alone, Sergeant. Listen.
16: Yeah?
15: Bert Parker of the insurance company was suspicious. He held up the claim, so he was killed. Hit and run.
16: I know.
15: Lieutenant Smith of the Coast Guard was helping me with the case. Now he's been killed. Also hit and run.
16: We know. We're working on it.
15: Jan Penny, who was Parker's secretary, is helping me too. Get it?
16: I get it. I'll assign a man to protect her immediately.
15: Good.
16: But, Dollar...
15: Yeah?
16: What about you?
3: Tonight and every weekday night, Bob Bailey in the transcribed adventures of the man with the action-packed expense account, America's fabulous freelance insurance investigator...
15: Yours truly, Johnny Dollar.

0: 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Location, San Diego, California. The Universal Adjustment Bureau, Hartford, Connecticut. Assignment, the Jolly Roger fraud. The sinking of a palatial yacht of that name and a couple of murders connected therewith. I thought I was going to Southern California for a vacation. You know, a couple of easy weeks at La Jolla, sitting around in the sun, doing a bit of skin diving. Maybe even some personal investigation to see if the publicity pictures of the contents of some of those bikini bathing suits were really true. But I ran headlong into what looks like a very, very fraudulent insurance claim. $460,000 worth. Claimed by an international troublemaker named Paulus Zanagian for the loss of his yacht, the Jolly Roger. Only the crew were aboard when it headed out toward the Coronado Islands on a test run. A tryout for a lot of new radar equipment. After a big explosion that caused the Jolly Roger to burn and sink, only one man came back. I told what I knew about him to Sergeant Franklin at San Diego Police Headquarters.
1: And then the poor lad died there in the hospital in Tijuana, huh?
0: Yeah, but not until he told the senior medico a couple of things that make me surer than ever that the owner, this Paula Zanagian, planned the explosion and sinking. Evidently, Sergeant, the captain took a time bomb on board.
1: And let himself get blown up with a yacht? Now look, Dollar.
0: Now, not that easy. He'd have been able to get off before the time bomb exploded if he hadn't been hit over the head by a falling radar mast.
1: Oh, I see. But what I don't see is why Zanagian had his ship blown up in the first place.
0: Well, if you've read the papers, you know that the Swiss and Dutch governments have put all of Zanagian's funds under lock and key.
1: Oh?
0: Yeah. In spite of the millions Zanagian has made off his international arms smuggling rackets, his fomenting of revolutions among the smaller countries, he suddenly found himself without enough money to get over there and do whatever is necessary to free his money.
1: Somebody finally caught up with this international racketeer.
0: That's right. His credit, of course, isn't any good anywhere. Big yacht, sure. But he didn't have enough money to pay his way back to Europe. Unless he could collect for the loss of the Jolly Roger.
1: And when Bert Parker tried to stall on settling the claim,
0: Parker didn't last long. Then I came into the picture. I talked to Zanagian.
1: Yeah?
0: He told me if I didn't see that his claim was settled immediately... Well, he casually mentioned Bert Parker's sudden demise.
1: Dollar, I wonder if there isn't some technicality on which we can hold that guy.
0: Hey, Jan Penny, who was Parker's secretary.
1: Yeah?
0: Jan has been helping me on the case. Result, a warning threatening both her and me. And you know what happened to Lieutenant Smith as a result of his giving me a hand. Have you got somebody keeping an eye on Jan?
1: I'll get Tommy Golden, one of the best men on the force.
0: Good.
1: And he's smart enough to keep her from knowing he's watching over her.
0: Fine. Things have happened so fast since I got here that I haven't had time to check thoroughly with her on the background of the whole case.
1: Well, it really shouldn't be too disagreeable a job, Dollar.
0: Huh?
1: I've seen her. What's your next step?
0: Well, first, what progress have you made in finding out who ran down Lieutenant Smith?
1: Same story we got when your friend Bert Parker was run down and killed.
0: Yeah?
1: And a few witnesses just weren't on the ball. In each case, it was a black Buick sedan, 54 or 55. Nobody saw a license plate.
0: You mean there was none on the car?
1: Apparently not. Traffic division's going to have something to answer for.
0: Unless the license plates were hidden just during the time of the... Well, murders is probably the right word.
1: Possible, probable.
0: So forgive your traffic detail.
1: Needless to say, we're checking every public garage in town and every car in the streets, but beyond that... Dollar, we're just as sure as you are that Zanagian himself is behind all this. He's not only a man, he's an international organization.
0: Oh, brother, don't tell me. For all I know, you're one of his boys.
1: Oh, now, wait a minute.
0: He's known every move I've made since I got here, almost before I've made it. When he met me outside Coast Guard headquarters and tried to stop me from going down to Tijuana, I thought, heaven help me, that maybe Lieutenant Smith was one of his boys, until Smith was killed. He's had somebody on my tail every minute since I hit this town of yours. I'm sure of it. But I can't spot him.
1: Dollar.
0: Yeah?
1: We feel the same way about Zanagian that you do. We know that wherever he goes, he has... Well, it sounds corny, but call them henchmen hanging around with him. Maybe it's just one or two, or maybe it's a dozen. And we've tried to spot him, but no luck. Certainly none of the crew of the Jolly Roger were among them, or he wouldn't have let them get blown up. Or maybe he doesn't have any little helpers. Maybe he does everything himself.
0: You know, it's funny you should say that. It was he himself who took out the policy on the Jolly Roger. It was he who personally made the claim. It was he who drove his car around to meet me at Coast Guard headquarters. As a matter of fact, it was... That's impossible.
1: Can you tell me why?
0: Oh, because he alone couldn't have known about my coming out here, my every movement. He'd be crazy to drive the hit-and-run cars that killed Parker and Smith. And after all, there were a couple of husky characters standing around quietly in the corners of his penthouse suite when I called on him.
1: One of them, 6'2", black hair, and a scar from his right ear nearly to his chin.
0: Yeah.
1: He's been watched every minute he's been out of Zanagian's hotel room ever since they got here. A short, heavy-set, wormy little man.
0: That's right.
1: Him, too. We get nothing on him. Except that we know they're working for Zanagian. What's your next move, Dollar?
0: Oh, if I had any sense, I'd do what I came out here to do. Have myself a vacation over in La Jolla. Forget this whole thing. Let the insurance company pay the claim on the Jolly Roger. Let Zanagian get out of the country and forget it.
1: You'd be able to forget the threats on your own life, Dollar?
0: Yeah, and I'd be able to... Hey, wait a minute. What about Jan Penny?
1: I told you, I'll have a man looking after her.
0: Oh, yeah. Well, I guess the best thing I can do is take her over to Bert Parker's office, have her open the files, and see if I can find something there to get to work on.
1: Incidentally, Dollar, she drives a black Buick.
0: I hate to say it, Sergeant. Have you checked it out?
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0: I probably shouldn't have thought what I thought about Jan when I asked that question. I was sorry I had when I reached her apartment a few minutes later.
5: Who is it?
0: Johnny Dollar.
5: Johnny, I'm so glad. I was worried about you.
0: Has something happened, Jen?
5: I was worried about you, that's all. When you told me you were going down to Tijuana alone, well, I was worried about you.
0: Thanks. Hey, look, Jen, let's get down to business. Did you go down to the office this morning?
5: Yes, I took a cab down there right after breakfast and spent the entire day.
0: Uh-huh. Were the files on Zanagian's policy on the Jolly Roger intact?
5: Well, yes, why do you ask that?
0: And nobody bothered you there?
5: No, except...
0: Except what?
5: Johnny, it's the reason I'm so glad you're here.
0: What is?
5: All day I've had the feeling I'm being followed.
0: Well, maybe you are.
5: Because of the warning over the phone, the one I told you about.
0: And you still don't know who it was?
5: No, but Johnny, the warning was for you, too. If you don't lay off this case...
0: Is that the way the voice on the phone put it?
5: Yes, and it threatened me if I helped you.
0: Look, Jan, you want to back out while you're still in one piece? You know what happened to Bert Parker when he tried to buck Paulus as an agent?
5: I love Bert, Johnny. He was the kind of man you are. Honest and good and... Oh, Johnny, why don't you get out of this case? Pay him off, anything. But don't risk your life on it, too.
0: You really mean that, don't you?
5: Oh, you're fine. And don't you see this madman Zanagian will stop at nothing to hurt the people who oppose him. And if you keep on...
0: Even if it means forgetting about finding out who killed Bert Parker?
5: Yes, Johnny, yes. If it means putting your own life in danger, settle his claim, anything.
0: How about you?
5: I'll go away. I'll go somewhere else and try to forget the whole thing. Oh, Johnny, listen to me.
0: I'm listening.
5: It isn't worth it to take the risk you're taking.
0: Jan, it's my job. Look, why should you worry about me?
5: Because I've... Even if I have only known you a few days, I don't know, maybe it's rebound. Maybe I'm acting like a baby, but since Bert was... Oh, Johnny, I'm so alone, and I'm so lonely.
0: Oh, Jan was a very pretty girl. Soft, warm, lovely. We had a drink or two and talked about a lot of things. The kind of things I'd planned to talk about to some charming girl on the vacation I'd planned but wasn't having here in Southern California. I might even have forgotten about cleaning up the case and going on to La Jolla.
5: Why don't you make the company pay them off, Johnny? Forget it. So you and I won't be in danger from this man.
0: Suspicion. Why can't a guy relax and enjoy a situation like... Jan.
5: Mm-hmm.
0: Come on, honey.
5: Mm-hmm.
0: Look here, will you? I gotta get out of here. Mm-hmm. Look, I've got a hunch. And in this crazy business of mine, when you get a hunch, you better act on it.
5: Oh, no, Johnny. Tomorrow.
0: Oh, no, honey. Look, I'm going down to police headquarters.
5: Johnny.
0: The one thing I haven't checked on, the one person who was connected with Bert Parker.
5: But police headquarters this time of night, oh, no.
0: Jim Franklin. He said he'd be there all night.
5: Can't you check?
0: Sorry, Jan.
5: Leave me here all alone?
0: You come with me. We'll grab a cab and go down there together.
5: Oh, all right. Then we'll come back here?
0: Depends on what I find out.
5: Then I'll wait for you. Only why don't you take my car? It's right down in the parking place just outside the building.
0: Okay, sure.
5: Here, I'll get you the keys.
0: How'll I know which one is yours?
5: It's an old black Buick in parking space 5 down there. Just had new paint job. You can't mistake it. Here.
0: Okay, thanks. Jan, didn't you say something about taking a cab down to the office this morning?
5: Because of the fresh paint in my car. It was so foggy this morning. I wanted it looking nice in case you wanted to use it.
0: Ah, you're a rascal. See you later. I kissed Jan goodbye for the time being and left. I hadn't the least idea in the world of contacting Sergeant Franklin at that time of night. But I had to think this thing out. Suspicions, pure and simple, about a lot of things that might explain how Zanagian had known my every move since I arrived in San Diego. Yeah, that was it. Get out on the road in the fresh air alone and think of it. The black Buick was parked in the lot in Space 5, all shiny in its new coat of paint. Yeah, new paint. That might cover up any marks a hit-and-run killer made. I was about to close the door, turn the switch, and take off when I noticed that somebody, the car painter perhaps, had left the hood open. I stepped around to the front of the car to slam it down when my guardian angel, or whatever it is, told me to take a good look inside. I'm glad I did. Glad I'd noticed the hood partly open, that I hadn't turned on the key. Because wired to the ignition was a bomb that would have blown me to kingdom come.

0: Now, here's our star to tell you about the final intriguing episode of this week's story.
1: Tomorrow, the wind-up, where the obvious becomes only too obvious. 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Yours truly, Johnny Dollar.

Yours truly, Johnny Dollar, starring Bob Bailey, is transcribed in Hollywood. It is produced and directed by Jack Johnstone, who also wrote tonight's story. Be sure to join us tomorrow night, same time and station, for the next exciting episode of Yours Truly, Johnny Dollar. Roy Rowan speaking.

part four of the Jolly Roger fraud matter. We'll have the fifth and final installment at the same time and day on your local radio station next week. Safe to say one of radio's most talented actresses, Virginia Gregg, worked many times with Bob Bailey. Not only on Yours Truly, Johnny Dollar, but also in his previous mutual detective program known as Let George Do It. Well, one of the first times they worked together was in a spring 1947 production known as The School for Men. It was a story of a detective tracking down a homicidal photographer. It starred Gregory Peck, indeed supported by Virginia Gregg, Bob Bailey, and others. Now, that episode was from a long-running dramatic series sponsored by the DuPont Chemical Company. I'll provide its nationalistic name and then wrap up when radio was right after this.

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8: A few isolated storms still possible over eastern Kansas and Oklahoma early tonight with lingering cloud cover. The rest of the region looking at partly cloudy skies. We'll see temperatures falling back into the mid-50s over the Nebraska Panhandle. Low to mid-60s for most of the rest of the region with a few upper 60s and low 70s in central and southern Kansas extending down into central and eastern Oklahoma. On Monday, we'll see a blend of clouds and sunshine with isolated shower and thunderstorm activity primarily over southern and central Nebraska and into far northern Kansas. Some isolated strong storms over far western Nebraska in the late afternoon hours. High temperatures in the mid to upper 80s and low 90s across much of Nebraska. Low to mid 90s for most of Kansas and a few upper 90s and low 100s stretching from southern Kansas into western Oklahoma and into the Oklahoma Panhandle region as well. Tuesday looks mainly sunny, with high temperatures in the 90s and triple digits, especially in western parts of the region.
9: Hi, this is Kyle Bauer with Plain Talk, with a girl who, I don't know, did you ever have a relationship with a international student, get to know someone from another country?
10: Actually, there was a gal named Veronica Larson from Sweden who was here my senior year of high school as a foreign exchange student. She stayed with the Sandemans in Idana. And I got to know her very well, and she ended up coming back and going to K-State for a while.
9: Oh my gosh,
10: so
9: really?
10: She really was a part of our group of friends, and we stayed in touch with her for a long time. I still have her on Facebook. What's funny is that I can't tell what she's posting most of the time because it's in Swedish. But you know what was fun about it is that I am Swedish, and my grandma, Anderson, had some family paper, history papers. Oh. And so Veronica and I went to her house one time, and Veronica translated those for my grandma, and my grandma was just thrilled to death. She was so, that like letters that somebody had written. And of course, nowadays, with the internet, we could have easily, we could have taken a picture of that with Chat GPT, and it would have translated it. But back then, you didn't have anybody to do that.
9: Right.
10: So
9: we had an exchange student, let's see, in the... around 2000 from Argentina for a portion of the year through Rotary, and it was so fun.
10: Yeah.
9: And again, we're still Facebook friends with her, keep up with her just a bit. Of course, she has kids now. And it was very fun. So, but In the world of colleges, international students are a significant market.
10: Right.
9: And in fact, in 2025, there was 1.3 million international students in the United States. 1.3 million.
10: Wow.
9: Isn't that crazy?
10: A lot. Yeah.
9: And there's 500 million of them are getting masters, 350 million are getting bachelors, and 190 are getting doctoral. What surprised me most was it peaked in 2025. I assumed it peaked before COVID.
10: Mm-hmm. Right.
9: But it peaked in 2025 and now has come back just a little bit from that. But international students in Kansas were 10,000.
10: Mm-hmm.
9: It's a good size number when you figure we don't have that many, you know, we don't have any mega universities, mm-hmm. but we have 10,000 international students in Kansas, and that has dropped back just a little bit, just like the others. Kansas in the ranking came down 2.5%. It's big money for universities to mm-hmm. have international students, and it's big money for the economy.
10: Mm-hmm.
9: And then the other thing you run into is you also, people that come to college from other countries are not there. They are the top of their gene pool on intelligence.
10: Mm-hmm.
9: And so then there's opportunities to hire those people before they go back to their original country.
10: Right. Yeah.
9: So with that in mind, then what country sends the most international students to the United States? You have any guess
10: goodness.
9: On that?
10: Gosh.
9: You know, this is one thing that just so amuses me. When I was in school, Iran sent a big delegation to Kansas State.
10: Uh-huh.
9: And these were all sent by the government. And these people mm-hmm. lived really nicely. They lived more mm-hmm. nicely than I did. And yet they would march in the streets, down with the Shah, death to the Shah. And the Shah was the one who had sent them. And and they all had nice cars. The women had full rights that the men did. They looked just, you know, they dressed nicer than we did. And then when they got what they wanted, they ran the Shah off. Then all of a sudden, all the women then were totally oppressed for the last 40 years.
10: Hmm.
9: And I remember at the time watching going, man, this doesn't make any sense. Why? I mean, you're over here living the good life and you are protesting against the guy who sent you?
10: Yeah.
9: It's like, it doesn't make any sense.
10: Right.
9: Well, I think they got what they wanted. And then later on, they were like, didn't mean to.
10: Well, I felt like there were a lot of Indian students when I was in college and maybe Chinese students.
9: Uh-huh. We had a lot of African. I was in ag school.
10: Okay.
9: And so I would say in the ag school, we had mainly people from the African continent. You can't throw all Africans together, but I did because I couldn't find one country from another. But we had a lot of African students. More than anything. But yes, today it is the Indian, people from India that do send the most. And number two is China.
10: Okay.
9: And of course,
10: those were the two I guessed. I actually got one right.
9: Yeah. And so. Fort Hays has had a tremendous program for a very long time. China had a problem with their people come over here, go to school, and then they wouldn't come home.
10: Uh-huh.
9: And so Hayes went to China and built a campus with the help of the Chinese government.
10: Sure.
9: And to this day, they still staff that campus with their professors that'll maybe be, I'm making this up, 6 months at Fort Hays State and 6 months in China.
10: Mm-hmm.
9: And then they get a fairly nice fee. Well, the Chinese government really likes that model because their students never leave the country, and their students are likely to not have to be coaxed back home because they never left home. So
10: is agriculture one of the main subjects then that they would want to study at Fort Hays in China as opposed? I mean, because it's not going to be technology, and because the Chinese, you know, already have such a great technology
9: Right. No, I understand. Program. It's a valid question. You know what I mean? For sure.
10: So what are they studying, I guess?
9: Yeah. I'm flipping through this stuff here. I do not see that.
10: Okay.
9: But by far and away, it's those that account for the largest share, as in almost 50% of all the students come from that. South Korea is a distant third. Brazil is a distant fourth. And it's like, Brazil?
10: Hmm.
9: I mean, they obviously are not going to school out here in the middle part of the country. And then, of course, Canada. But, you know, again, I never ran into any Canadian students. So.
10: I don't remember that, you know, either.
9: Well, let's face it.
10: Yeah.
9: If you are, let's say you're an exchange student, you're coming to the United States and you end up in Kansas, most of them are a little disappointed. So my point is, if you're going to college, you're not going to try to come to the middle. You're just going to try to go to University of Miami.
10: Right.
9: Southern Cal, all those places with a beautiful beach. So.
10: Yeah, exactly. So. Speaking of Miami and Florida and education, it says for the third consecutive year, Florida ranks dead last in the nation for average teacher salary. With educators earning just $56,663 during the 25-26 school year, so just last year. Well, this year, you know, for this school year, they earned $56,663. This is according to National Education Association data. When adjusted for rising costs, Florida's average teacher salary has actually fallen 12.4% over the last decade.
9: Wow, 12%. See, Florida. I would have guessed Mississippi, Louisiana, Arkansas. I would have guessed those as being the low states. But I suppose Florida can get teachers again just because it's got some pretty neat living places,
10: right.
9: I suppose.
10: Yeah.
9: But I understand the cost of living is terribly high there.
10: Yeah, too. You wouldn't think 56,000 would go very far.
9: No.
10: Toward
9: but
10: the
9: if
10: cost,
9: you like
10: cost
9: the beach
10: living.
9: On your day off, it's probably worth it.
10: California leads the nation with an average teacher salary of $103,552.
9: Wow, 40,000, 50,000 more than Florida. Wow.
10: Also a nice place to live as far as being on the beach or whatnot. But yeah, Florida's persistently low compensation, it says, is fueling teacher shortages and expanding class sizes in Florida. So they've got a crisis going on, they say there. But yeah, if you go teach in California, of course, your cost of living is going to reflect that too.
9: Well, the nice thing with attracting old people like Florida does, those old people don't have any kids, so you don't have to have teachers for them.
11: Saline County is home to many great communities. That's why we're proud to be part of communities like Brookville, Smolin, and Assyria. Thank you for tuning into the Voice of the Plains, AM 550 KFRM.
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0: Scotty Inman, and I know it's you, Lord, that's for sure.
1: Amen to that. You know, just like you were telling me about the story of your motorcycle not starting.
0: Yeah.
1: And all of a sudden, this big old cement truck come running in front of you.
0: Yeah, I was like, boy, thank you, Jesus.
1: Hallelujah.
0: Because guess what? As soon as that truck went by, it started right up, and I took off for work.
1: And look, people don't believe in the Holy Spirit giving you a prompt or just making stuff not work.
0: Yeah, it humbled me this morning.
1: Amen. And coming up next, Homeward Bound. This is by Legacy 5.

is a dark place where I haven't seen the light of day for so long, but I still

faith will be stronger in me. I know it's just a test, so I'll try.

0: The Ball Brothers in Victory in Jesus. They didn't sing it like that in church when I was a kid.
1: No doubt, man.
0: I'd have probably been in the choir by now.
1: Yeah, look here. They, okay, I ain't going to touch down. Coming up next, hold on to hope, brother, because I hope you can sing one day. Hey, you're going to get that new voice.
0: I will when I get to heaven.
1: Amen to
0: that. You get that heavenly choir?
1: He'll be singing with everybody. This is by Southbound.

0: Grace became amazing. I always thought it was amazing.
1: I always thought it was amazing too.
0: It's especially. Like, what's this going to cost me? No, not right. You got to be kidding me.
1: Oh man, you
0: Gordon
1: can't be
0: Moat. That's who that was. But
1: really, I thought that was well. No, that wasn't you.
0: No, not Boat. Moat.
1: Okay. All right. Coming up next, put your hands in the hands of the man. Oh wait, that's a different song. This is Ronnie Booth and Blackwood Brothers.

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6: Well, it looks like there's a stationary front off to the northeast of us, a warm front off a little bit farther to the north. And so the combination of the two is going to give us a bit of a difference across the region, looking at highs in the lower 80s for the eastern portions of the region, mid to upper 80s for the central, and then even getting into the 90s for the panhandle of Oklahoma, western Kansas, and southwestern portions of Nebraska. Those areas are going to be above average for this time of the year. The entire region should see highs in the 80s. So it looks like a little bit closer to average for the eastern portions of the region, even slightly below average, as those areas should be in the mid 80s. It also does look like a few scattered showers and thunderstorms expected for the eastern portions of the region, particularly as we get to the afternoon hours for today. A bit of cloud cover across the region to start off the day, but then it does look like decreasing clouds for the western portions of the region, still hanging on to that cloud cover for the eastern portions. For tonight, it looks like we can expect to see overnight lows primarily in the 60s, some areas in the 70s for south central and southeastern portions of Kansas into northern Oklahoma.

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1: The voice of the plains, KFRM Salina, Kansas.

0: chosen road, and it is a God thing, and that's a good thing.
1: That's a good thing to have a God thing.
0: Yeah.
1: Especially when you don't know where you're going. It's a God thing to go the right way.
0: Yeah, that's right.
1: Amen. Just like when you were talking about that truck, that your motorcycle not starting. That's a God thing.
0: Yep.
1: And coming up next.
0: You know, those things used to make me upset. Now anymore, it's like, well, I think I just got blessed again.
1: Hey, hallelujah, brother. Especially when you know. Coming up next. This is my song, brother, and I want you to sing with me.
0: I thought every song was yours.
1: Amen. I'll sing it. This is North Point Worship.

0: Brandon Hickson and What We Carry.
1: Amen.
0: Some of us try and carry stuff even after Jesus has forgot about it.
1: Amen to that, brother. And coming up next, Until It Was Me, this is Doug Anderson. What about you? Was it you?
0: No, it was God.
1: Hallelujah. I can't touch that one, brother.

0: Deborah Perry and Jaden's Call, and God Sees Your Storm.
1: Hallelujah, brother. He's in the storm with you, brother.
0: That's right.
1: Yes, even when we go through the valley of the shadow of death, the Lord is still with us.
0: You know, sometimes I get confused because it's like, man, why are you keeping me in this? Or why aren't you helping me get out of this? And then you're going, you get out on the other side and you realize how much stronger it made you. How
1: amen
0: much
1: to that.
0: More faith you have. And
1: amen, amen to that.
0: Yeah.
1: And
0: that's
1: coming,
0: all I got.
1: And coming up next, in Jesus' name, God of Possibility, this is Katie Nicole.

0: and it is a glorious day.
1: Hallelujah to that, brother.
0: If God's in it, it's a glorious day.
1: Hey, even if he wasn't in it, it's still
0: a cloudy day. He can make it sunny.
1: Yes, I got sunshine on a cloudy day. Hey, you know what? I think we should send this next song out to Miss Elaine down there in Maxville.
0: Oh, yeah?
1: What do you think, man?
0: Yeah, do it.
1: God gives good answers, Miss Elaine. This is by Karen Peck and New River.

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4: Well, it looks like there's a stationary front off to the northeast of us, a warm front off a little bit farther to the north. And so the combination of the two is going to give us a bit of a difference across the region. Looking at highs in the lower 80s for the eastern portions of the region this afternoon. Mid to upper 80s for the central, and then even getting into the 90s for the panhandle of Oklahoma, western Kansas, and southwestern portions of Nebraska. Those areas are going to be above average for this time of the year. The entire region should see highs in the 80s, so it looks like a little bit closer to average for the eastern portions of the region, even slightly below average, as those areas should be in the mid 80s. It also does look like a few scattered showers and thunderstorms expected for the eastern portions of the region, particularly as we get to the afternoon hours for today. A bit of cloud cover across the region to start off the day, but then it does look like decreasing clouds for the western portions of the region, still hanging on to that cloud cover for the eastern portions. For tonight, it looks like we can expect to see overnight lows primarily in the 60s, some areas in the 70s for south central and southeastern portions of Kansas into northern Oklahoma.

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0: Eric Van Zandt and Devil's Neck. Just step on it.
1: You know, I think that's why the devil was crying earlier in the...
0: This is after that.
1: Yeah.
0: He was crying because he knew Jesus had him.
1: And then Jesus had a step on his neck.
0: No, that was his mom stepping on the devil's neck.
1: Okay. Okay, coming up next, I want to raise a hallelujah. Hallelujah! Hey, this is Jonathan and Melissa Hessel.

0: Livestock Band with some help there from Mark Ferris. And that was If God Is Dead, Then Who's Living Inside of Me?
1: Amen to that, brother. Hallelujah. Because God is inside of me. He's all over me. He's keeping me alive.
0: And thank you, Jesus, for that opportunity.
1: Amen. And coming up next, Back Pew Prayer. That's where a lot of people come in at the back and they be praying.
0: I was one of them.
1: Hey, this is Woody Kitchen.

0: That was Taranda Green and Jason Hard. And that was Praise.
1: It sounded like everything that had breath.
0: I did not know that you could dance like that while singing.
1: Ooh, man, and I was praising the Lord and I'm out of breath. Hey, coming up next, The Day. This is by Heart to Heart.
0: Hey, that's all great, but can you put those ceiling tiles back in?
1: Okay, man, I will.

0: thoughts, and there's never been another Lord like my Lord. And you know what? There never will be another one
1: there
0: like that anyway.
1: Never be another one.
0: He's a one-timer.
1: Hey, brother, you know what?
0: What?
1: It's time to sign off for the
0: day.
1: No,
0: I don't want to go yet.
1: Yes, we got to let the other people come on and do their part there. Hey, I'm so glad we had this time together. I hope we said something, played something, and did something. Make you know Jesus, Lord, and he's coming again. And I'd like to say, if you're not a Christian, want to become a Christian, go find your church preaching the Word of God. And if you are a Christian and don't have a church home, go find one preaching the Word of God, because you know what they're going to say. And I like to say, I need you, you need me. We're part of God's big happy family. And my brother Tom down south, I always like to say, I'm looking forward to spending eternity in heaven with you. What are we going to leave him with, brother?
0: Zach Williams.
1: Amen.
0: And you know what? Jesus loves.
1: Hallelujah to that. Until next week, have a blessed one.

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3: Hi, everybody. Welcome to On the Front Porch. I'm Marlon Bowling with you. It's a pleasure to visit with you once again. Oh, I have a treat for you today. I have somebody that's well known to most of our audience and people all across America, really, in ag country. I have the one and only Janet Adkisson with me. Janet is well known to our KFRM audience and all across the plains and, the nation and even Canada through her work with RFD-TV and also rural radio, Sirius XM, Channel 147. We both worked there for an extended time. Janet, glad to have you with us here on the program. How are you doing?
4: What a fun time. I'm doing good, Marlon. How are you?
3: I am doing fine, as I say, fat and happy. And I was looking forward to talking with you here and kind of catching up on things. For those that don't remember that far back, you and I both have history that dates back to KFRM, and we were both alums of the on-air team.
4: That is right. So you were there before I was, and then I came, I think, a few years later.
3: All right. My stint was, it began in the late summer, I believe, of 1996, I think in August, and I left later in 1999. How about you?
4: I think I was around 05, 06.
3: Okay. What led you to go to KFRM? You're a Missouri gal, right?
4: I am. I am a Missouri gal, and I had gone back to college thinking I was going to get my master's degree, and I realized that the paycheck during that time wasn't too strong, and so I thought, let's just go ahead and get back into broadcast. So I saw the opening at KFRM and had heard about the station and, of course, the folks at KFRM, and so asked around about it a little bit, and I thought, that sounds like a really nice fit. So I applied and ended up moving out there, and I was only out there for a year, and that wasn't by design. I was planning to be out there longer, but an opportunity closer to home came available, and so that's the only reason I ended up coming back to Missouri. But it was fun to be in Clay Center.
3: Now, something caught my attention in what you just said there. You said get back into broadcasting. What do you mean by that? Where did you work before?
4: So I started my broadcast career initially in Arkansas, and I was working for the Arkansas Radio Network, and then I came to work for the Brownfield Network after that, and I was with Brownfield 3 or 4 years, and then that's whenever I had gone back to get my master's. So I had some broadcast experience in Arkansas and Missouri before I went to Kansas, and so, you know, working with two real strong outlets then at that time as well, and I've been blessed to always have the chance to work around some really good broadcasters and fun folks as well, too.
3: So if you were in Arkansas, did you work with the one and only Stuart Doan?
4: I did. Stuart was my first mentor, my first boss in the broadcast world, and went down. I'd never traveled to Little Rock, at least that I knew of, before that. So I drove down there by myself and interviewed for the job. And just to, not to put a timeline on it, but at the same time, technology does, I had sent him a cassette tape for my demo. And it was a cassette recorder that I used at the time whenever we were out in the field, you know, covering field days or conferences and stuff. You used an old tape recorder at the time to do those interviews. And that was many years ago.
3: My, times have changed.
4: Yes.
3: I believe you and I both just narrowly avoided the time of reel-to-reel text, though, right?
4: That is correct. I know that they were still using it, I think, for maybe some commercials and such at Brownfield when I was there, and probably at the Arkansas Radio Network as well, but it wasn't something that I had to work with. One thing I did use in the studios in Arkansas, we used carts. So our sound bites and anything that we pre-recorded for the day before and such, we did not load them into computers. You loaded them into carts, and then the carts, of course, would, you know, play as needed. And we were still using carts whenever I got to Brownfield for the commercials and some of our recordings, but it wasn't too long after that that we transferred into using digital recordings.
3: When I was at KFRM, I think we were using what they called audio digital tape, which was kind of in between cassettes. And then when they got into, do you remember the old mini disc recorders that we used to use?
4: Yes. Those were a flash in the pan for me. when I got to Brownfield, they were using mini disc recorders. And I remember using those for the first year and a half. And then it was like a fast transition to digital recorders.
3: It didn't take long for that to overtake the industry instead of all that manual rewinding and all that stuff.
4: Yeah.
3: You didn't have to do that.
4: You know, my first job, as I said, was there in Arkansas. And, you know, we used cassette recorders and the carts. I can say that I feel like I was blessed with the opportunity to learn on carts, because for those who don't know, the carts required you to record everything in one shot.
3: Right.
4: So if you messed up, you had to go all the way back and start over at the beginning. And I always tell young folks that, you know, I feel like that was a great lesson for me, because, you know, you are going to trip over a word or two, and it's survivable. And you can make it sound like it was a very small thing, or you can really mess up and make it sound like it was a really, really big thing. And those carts made you, you know, you look at your words ahead before you got to them. And I felt like it made me better at doing that. So I do appreciate some of that old technology for making me adjust my tone, my speech, my eyes in the process of doing newscast or market cast.
3: Well, that's an excellent point. Yeah, you always had to read ahead a little bit and kind of process everything. And after a while, your voice or your speech just kind of went on autopilot, trailing along behind three or four words.
4: Exactly. Exactly. It took me one late night there, because the reason that you don't want to have to stop and re-record is if you've got a 3-minute or a 5-minute newscast and you get 4 minutes in and you have to start over, it doesn't take many times to redo that to think, this is crazy.
3: Yeah. I actually spoke with someone a while back, and it blew my mind that they actually recorded, I think it was maybe once a week or so, but they recorded a 15-minute show on cart.
4: Oh, my.
3: And they said they had to learn the same thing, you know, how to try and do that flub-free. Uh-huh. And I can't imagine going that long without, you know, some miscues in there. That was quite an art.
4: Oh, absolutely. And of course, these days, I run out of voice 5 minutes in. So,
3: well, you know, that's something I discovered, too, as I got further along in my broadcast career. You know, it doesn't seem to hold up as long as what it used to.
4: No.
3: So let our listeners know where you are now.
4: So I was at RFD for about 10 years, and then I had the chance in 2023 to come back to the Show Me State. And so I am now working with the Missouri Farm Bureau as their Director of Public Affairs. And we have a department of, I guess there's five and a half of us. So we have a gal, she's out right now, but Marla is our assistant and also helps with billing and everything for a magazine. But in the Department of Public Affairs, we have the magazine, social media, media. We also deal with media as far as, you know, interview requests, those kind of things, putting press releases out, graphic design. So all of that is video work, audio work, and also, you know, tracking media as far as that goes. So we've got a pretty big umbrella that falls under our department. And I've learned a lot since I've been here. And it's been a fun and challenging change of pace. And I feel like I learned something a little bit new each and every time I turn around.
3: Are you comfortable with it now?
4: I'm still working on it. I'm still a work in progress. And, you know, honestly, I hope I always will be a work in progress, because I feel like you're always learning then. And if it's not something that we're doing, then it might be something that we're learning from other states or maybe some of our media partners. And you know what? That seems like a really good idea. How can we tweak that to serve our membership here in Missouri? So, you know, technology, just like our mini-disc recorders and our cart decks, is changing all the time. And things are more affordable now to get in and get quality video. So is there something that we can do on video that might better tell our farmers' stories? Or is there another tweak of things that we can make to make things easier and more consumable for the media or for the consumer?
3: What was your biggest challenge in adjusting to this new role with the Missouri Farm Bureau?
4: Well, coming from the direction that I was, you know, being on the media side and always doing interviews and that kind of thing, to now working with the media who wants to do interviews with our people, that's been the biggest adjustment, I think, because coming from our background in agriculture and as farm broadcasters,

0: a cow is versus a steer. You know, just some of those little things that sometimes those of us in agriculture take for granted that everybody should know, not everybody knows. So I think that's been one of the hardest adjustments for me is remembering that not all reporters know the background of whatever it is we're talking about.
1: And that's a great point that you bring up, because when you were a full-time farm broadcaster, you would be sought out by people in higher positions like that, because you were the way to get the word out, to communicate with the public about the issues that you needed to discuss. And you didn't have to go through a 101 class every time.
0: Exactly. And they also know that if they call KFRM and say, hey, the Secretary of Agriculture is going to be in Manhattan tomorrow, you know, would you guys be available to talk? They know that if somebody from KFRM comes down to talk to the Secretary of Agriculture, they know what they're talking about. So they're not just pulling the latest press release or the latest drama that's on the mainstream news. They're actually talking about information that's important to the farmers and ranchers in Kansas.
1: Well, we have so much more to catch up on, but we need to take a break. We're talking with Janet Atkison, and On the Front Porch will continue after this.
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1: Thanks for joining us on The Front Porch. I'm Marlon Bowling, and we're in the middle of a fascinating conversation with a longtime friend and former coworker at KFRM and also in Nashville, Tennessee, Janet Atkison. Janet, as you progressed through your career in farm broadcasting, I'm betting that you've probably interviewed just about every U.S. Secretary of Agriculture dating back to around 2000, if not before.
0: I think the first one that I had the chance to talk to was Secretary of Agriculture Dan Glickman. And he was in office, of course, during the Clinton administration. And then we went to Secretary Veneman. And I'm not even going to try and keep track because I'm not 100% sure. But of course, you know, Secretary Vilsack took up a good chunk of years serving under two terms. The current Secretary Rollins, I have had the chance to meet her, but I have not had the chance to interview her yet as far as from the Farm Bureau perspective. I don't want to take up the time that the farm broadcasters need. So while I do have some questions, I don't want to interfere with them trying to communicate with their audience. So I didn't jump in.
1: You and I both had a chance to talk with numerous secretaries of agriculture, and I want to follow up on that in just a little bit here about your work in D.C. When you left KFRM, you said you had a chance to work at a station closer to home. Where did you go?
0: So I went to work at KMZU Radio, which is about an hour or so east of Kansas City and about 30 minutes north of I-70, which is funny because Clay Center is just about 30 minutes north of I-70. So I guess you could say I moved due east about 3 hours.
1: What was your title and there? What did you do?
0: I was the farm director for the radio station, and it is a 100,000-watt radio station there in the – it covers the Missouri River bottoms pretty well from – just about Kansas City to probably about, I'd say about 2/3 of North Missouri for the most part. And then Iowa down to the Sedalia, south of Sedalia, even maybe even around the Warsaw area. So they've got a really large signal. And of course, the Missouri River bottoms, we're talking about a lot of farm ground, some really good soil in that area. And this was my first time to, you know, have boots on the ground in the river regions, so to speak. Not to say that there's not there in the Delta in Arkansas, but a different kind of agriculture in North Missouri than you find in Arkansas.
1: Yeah, that would be some highly productive.

0: land there.
1: Yeah, very much so. And I had a friend that farmed with her family, and so I got to learn a little bit more about some of the river issues and the challenges of the levee systems and some of those kind of things. And I feel like, you know, and I'm sure it's the same way in all careers, but every job you have along the way, you kind of pick up a little bit of knowledge from not only the different businesses and the different business structures, but also the different geography and the different agriculture in those different regions. So I don't know a lot about anything, but I feel like I know a little bit about a lot of things as far as those things go.
0: Boy, I've said that before. So how did you have to change your broadcast style? Because I know when I moved from Kansas to North Carolina, all the topics I had to talk about were different. Did you have much trouble with that?
1: Well, I didn't have to talk about as much wheat. Going from KFRM to KMZU, there is still some wheat grown, of course, in North Missouri, but not near the amount that you see in Kansas. And Kansas was also seeing some more cotton come back into production at that time. And there is zero cotton in North Missouri, unless if it's a research project. And primarily corn and soybeans. So at the same time, a little bit different, but not a lot different. And then, of course, you've got cattle across the gamut for everywhere in Missouri.
0: And that leads me to your original background. You worked a lot with cattle, didn't you? You had a big background in FFA.
1: I did. Yeah, I grew up on a farm in South Central Missouri down in the Ozarks, where I tell folks that we don't raise a lot of crops. We have big rocks, so we raise things that can eat around those rocks. And so we had beef cattle when I was growing up. We did have sheep when I was a little girl, but they didn't like to stay put, so Dad didn't have the patience with those. They went down the road to another gentleman who did enjoy raising sheep, but we raised cattle, and we were primarily Brangus breeders whenever I was growing up. And then as my brother was older than I was, so when he went away to college, we kind of became more of a commercial beef farm and had bought some cattle from a neighbor who decided to retire. So I did some, you know, showed livestock. I wasn't necessarily on the show circuit by any stretch of the means, but I showed locally and had friends that were on the show circuit, so I got to see what that was kind of about. And we, of course, had horses, and I always enjoyed riding during the summer, and that's one of the things that I missed the most. And I hope to get back into being back in Missouri, but that hasn't happened yet, Marlon.
0: Didn't you actually study animal husbandry or something like that in college?
1: I started off in animal science thinking going into pre-vet, but my organic chemistry class, I say, changed the course of my world. So,
0: oh, really?
1: That one course in organic chemistry made the pre-vet not necessarily the best idea for me, but it turned out I was always comfortable talking, so we'll try this communications route.
0: Well, that's not the first time I've actually heard that story about chemistry.
1: So I think it's changed the course of a lot of careers.
0: Your college days would have been in what years?
1: I graduated in 97. And they had just actually, so I went to Missouri State University, which was Southwest Missouri State at the time, and they had just recently launched the Agriculture Communications Program, and I was one of the first few who graduated with that degree from Missouri State, and I also attribute my career path to, so having been in the FFA, I had the chance to serve as a Missouri State FFA officer. And during that time, one of my classmates at Missouri State was Suzanne Hubbard, or Bigolini Hubbard now. And Suzanne was farm broadcaster down, was it KKOW, there in southeast Kansas, around Parsons. Yep. Yeah. So Suzanne had been a farm broadcaster there for a couple of years, and she's the one who actually called and said, hey, there's a job opening in Little Rock. So it was, you know, my connections back in the FFA that I felt like at least introduced me to the world of farm broadcasting. And having grown up in the listening area of Dairy Brownfield back in the day, you know, that was always a career that I thought would be interesting, but that's what everybody else gets to do. So kind of cool to, hey, maybe it is possible.
0: Did you have a low power station at that college, or where did you work there?
1: During college, I worked at Walmart, which was a great fit for my schedule. So I spent my first couple of years actually living at home and going to their off campus in West Plains. And then I transferred to the main campus in my junior year there in Springfield. And so I had worked at Walmart there at home and then had the chance to transfer with Walmart to Springfield. And they were always good at working with my schedule when it came down to college. And whether it was, you know, avoiding super late nights or having to be at school all day on a Tuesday or a Thursday or a Friday or a Monday. The schedules were always real flexible for me. There was a station on the college campus, but I never did get connected with that radio station when I was in college. I did know about it, but I wasn't familiar with folks who'd work there.
0: I know in the Missouri FFA, you actually moved up the career ladder, so to speak, and actually held a state position there, right?
1: I was just one of the regional state officers. So we have, in Missouri at the time, we had 13 state officers. So you'd have a president, a vice president, and a secretary, and then the rest of the team would serve as vice presidents as well. So like second vice presidents, and that's what I was, one of those. So representing the South Central region. Since then, Missouri has changed their regions because the membership has continued to grow. I think we're up to maybe 16 state officers now. There's a lot more kids representing the Show Me State, so they can cover more ground, I bet.
0: Now, your experience with FFA really did come in handy later after that, didn't it?
1: It did. You know, whenever we got to RFD down there in Nashville, the network would cover the FFA convention, the National FFA convention, whether it was in Louisiana or in Indianapolis. And because of my background in the FFA, not only did I get to help with the coverage of the annual convention, we also launched a program that would be FFA Today on the radio. So we would talk to folks who had been engaged in the FFA and feature them. And eventually that became part of the TV programming for RFD TV. So it started out on Sirius XM and then moved into the TV side of stuff. And then, of course, you add into the national convention coverage. And I got to be there whenever Orion Samuelson would host the coverage of the national convention. And of course, Max would do that as well. And so I was tickled to have the opportunity to host the national convention coverage eventually. And I'd still say that that's one of the highlights of my career, to have a chance to have a role in the FFA and still be engaged in a program that I think so highly of and provides so many opportunities to our hometown community all over the country.
0: Well, being an active farm broadcaster, that means you were active as well in the National Association of Farm Broadcasting, and you actually became president of that organization at one point.
1: I did. Well, I was at KMZU. I had the chance to serve as a regional director on the NAFB board and eventually ran for office, the national office. And the way their structure works is that whenever you run for national office, you are initially elected as the vice president, and then you serve as president-elect, and then you serve as president if you make it through those 3 years. And that was certainly quite an honor. One of the things that you have to do when you run for vice president, though, is you have to give a speech in front of the delegation, so the broadcast delegation. So you've got the Max Armstrongs and the Orion Samuelsons and the other folks in the broadcast industry who you hold in high regard, listening to you ask for their vote in this office. And I tell you what, Marlon, I have given a number of speeches through the years, but that is the one speech where I can truly say my knees knocked.
0: Well, I can speak from experience when I say that you definitely overcame that obstacle. We're going to pause right here, and when we come back, we'll discuss how you earned your way to the pinnacle of that organization. We're talking with Janet Atkinson, and we'll learn about her recent national accolades when On the Front Porch continues after this.
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0: Welcome back to On the Front Porch. I'm your host, Marlon Bowling. We're talking today with veteran farm broadcaster Janet Atkinson. Before the break, we were discussing the fact that Janet rose through the ranks of officers within the National Association of Farm Broadcasting, better known as NAFB. Janet, I imagine that your rise to the presidency of that organization opened a lot of doors for you.
1: It did. So I was on the board of directors there in 2013, and the opportunity came available to come to RFD. So I actually served as president during my time at RFD. So I started there in April of 2013, and then Patrick Gotch, who was the owner and CEO of RFD TV and the Rural Media Group, had asked me to move to Washington, D.C. in 2014. So during my year as president, I was living in Washington, D.C., and traveling occasionally back to Nashville and to Iowa there in 2015. Whenever we came into the presidential election, we hosted some programs in Iowa. So there was a lot of travel while I was in D.C., but at the same time, D.C. was an interesting place to be during that year as president.
0: I remember seeing a lot of interview footage of you standing in front of the White House or in front of the Capitol building and looking just like those famous broadcast network celebrity reporters, you know, and I always had to think, boy, when Janet was growing up in Southwest Missouri, I wonder if she really ever pictured herself doing that. What did you think of that?
1: Every time was a pinch me moment. And, you know, it's just like, how did I get here from Houston, Mo? So, but at the same time, whenever you get in and you get busy, sometimes you don't have time to reflect. But whenever you do have those moments to reflect and you look around you and you have this history and you have the leaders of our country making decisions and trying to do things and serve the country as a whole, definitely a lot of pinch me moments. And I did have the chance, as you said, you know, I was at the White House, had the chance to be in the press room and be in the same room as the president a couple, two or three times, talk to the Secretary of Agriculture right there inside USDA several times. And, you know, those experiences I should have journaled back then, Marlon. I did not, but I probably should have. But thank goodness for pictures.
0: That reminds me, your studio provided by RFD, or at least set up by RFD TV, was right in the USDA building, wasn't it?
1: That's right. We were a floor above the Secretary of Agriculture's office. And for those who don't know, they call the Secretary's office the birdcage. And that's because inside that building, it's pretty much an all-glass office. Very, very interesting looking structure. And then we were a floor above. And I have heard people say, well, isn't that weird that you're a journalist covering it and they're providing you an office? Well, to me, it's very similar. There's a press gallery at the Capitol. There's a gallery at the White House. And it used to be that there would be a lot of reporters inside USDA. But over the years, over the decades, you know, some of those mainstream media outlets have lessened the coverage of agriculture and rural America. And so you don't see some of those big name media outlets inside those buildings any longer. So, you know, I feel it's important that groups like RFD TV and AgriPulse and other agriculture-based media outlets have that seat, because, you know, it would not be uncommon for somebody with USDA to say, hey, the secretary is going to do X, Y, and Z on Thursday. Is this something you guys want to cover? Absolutely, we'll be there.
0: Were you the only on-air broadcaster that worked in that building?
1: Yes, I believe so.
0: USDA does have their own broadcasters as well, but they provide, you know, news releases and that sort of thing.
1: Yes.
0: Out of the USDA offices.
1: They do, and they actually are in the South Building. So there's the Winton Building and then the South Building and the USDA. Now there's, you know, part of the communications team are right there around where my office was, but the broadcasters that do the regular daily reports out of USDA are in the South Building because that's where their broadcast studios are located.
0: Of course, some familiar names would be like Rod Bain and Brenda Curtis, Gary Crawford. I would imagine you probably crossed paths with them quite a bit.
1: Absolutely. So, and a couple of those names have hung up their microphones since then.
0: Yeah. But they provide a valuable service. And I know every place I ever worked, they always relied on their reports that we could include in our ag news. So that was an interesting place. Now, you were there for how long in D.C.?
1: I was technically in D.C. for a couple of years, but as I mentioned, in 2015, I was on the road a whole lot during the summer because we started hosting the Rural Town Hall series on RFD, and that's where we were trying to catch up with the presidential candidates and host them to talk about specific agriculture and rural issues. And those programs were recorded there in Des Moines, Iowa, because, you know, everybody turns out in Iowa heading into an election. So I spent a lot of time in Iowa at that time trying to make connections with some of the candidates. And so that was an interesting time as well. And I also, while I do fly places, I also do prefer to drive a lot of times because I don't want to narrow down what I take with me. So I would travel with my closet in the back seat and make a big old long 16, 15 hour drive to Iowa and meet with some folks. And we'd be there for a week or two at a time and then come back the following week. And then I had a chance to come to Missouri in between.
0: I can't imagine the difference in the cost of living between Washington, D.C. and where you are now. I imagine that was probably pretty crazy there.
1: A little bit different. Yeah. Whenever you go to look for a place to rent, you better have an extra zero or two to things.
0: Were you able to drive yourself around very much, or did you have to taxi everywhere?
1: You know, I actually was introduced to Uber while I was in Washington, D.C. with our broadcaster friend, Chase Adams. He had introduced me to Uber at the time, and it was still somewhat new, I think it was. But, you know, taxis were pretty common. Ubers were pretty common. At the time, I was able to park around USDA, and so occasionally I would drive to the office. Of course, you can always metro, but I wasn't a big fan of the metro. While convenient, it doesn't smell real good. There would be a number of days where I would drive to the office, but I would have to pay a parking fee. And, you know, at the same time, and then you also better be in your car and gone by 4 o'clock, because whenever they are coming in to clear things out for drive time traffic, they mean business when they want you gone by four. So I got there at, I think, 4:01, and he was already giving me a ticket one day.
0: Well, I want to call attention to the fact that because of your many accomplishments as a farm broadcaster and your multiple roles in leadership positions and the vast number of people across the continent here who grew to know and love you, the NAFB at its recent national convention in Kansas City awarded you its highest honor, an induction into the NAFB Hall of Fame. I want to offer you my congratulations on earning that distinguished award, and I'm so happy to see you get the recognition that is so well deserved.
1: You know, it was a big surprise to me, Marlon. I certainly did not expect it, and I've told folks I feel far, far, far too young to be in a Hall of Fame, but I'm not going to turn them down because they won't ask me again. So, but it definitely was a fun night, and I had the chance to have friends and family around and to kind of reminisce about our careers and some of the experiences that we've had along the way and talk to some of the folks who, of course, are also in the Hall of Fame from years past. And, you know, I never expected to have this honor bestowed upon me, but I'm definitely very grateful and I appreciate it beyond measure.
0: So, I mean, what's left? What are you going to do after that?
1: I don't know. I'm thinking. We'll continue to do what we can and do our best here at the Missouri Farm Bureau and serving, you know, our members across the state, but also continue to try and think of ideas outside the box of not only how we can serve our members, but also be engaged and support farm broadcasting. You know, it's a challenge these days in the farm broadcast world because there's a lot of stations and station owners that don't know the value of providing the information like KFRM does to its listeners. While, yeah, you can find some information on your phone in your pocket and stuff, there's something to be said for the convenience of turning on the radio and knowing that you've got a trusted voice giving the markets, giving the farm news, and trying to keep you engaged to what's not only happening locally, but what's happening across the state and across the country that might affect your pocketbook or just your day. And so hopefully in where I am now, we can continue to be a voice for the farm broadcast industry and raise up those folks who know the value.
0: How do you think social media has changed farm broadcasting?
1: I think that social media is definitely a part of it. You know, the podcasts that we have out there these days, which is also why some of our media outlets have picked up and are providing podcasts and trying to continue to meet the audience where they are. Sometimes that's easier said than done, but at the same time, I still appreciate the news that you can catch on the airwaves when you're on the go without having to think much about it. You know, when a sounder comes on and you know the markets are coming on, you know, turn your attention. wait, I need to hear what's going on.
0: Yeah.
1: And that's the same thing for local news, you know. And in fact, we just wrapped up our annual meeting for the Missouri Farm Bureau. And one of the folks, we were trying to take pictures of the different counties that came. And one of them said, well, we don't need a picture because we don't have a local newspaper any longer. That's hard to hear.
0: Wow.
1: Because it used to be the local newspaper was a good source. Your local radio station is also a good source of information. But, you know, you've got to have stations like KFRM that are dedicated to those local areas that can carry that news. And not all stations are run by somebody who understands what that local audience needs. And which is, you know, a role that NEFB, while we were there, we tried to play in trying to connect with college students and educating them not only about radio, but about farm radio. So, you know, young folks who are in college, while maybe they are going to be a broadcaster, maybe they're not going to be a broadcaster, they may be a sales manager, they may be a radio station owner or radio station manager. So you hope that you're making that connection with those college students at the time and letting them know that this might be something you need to keep engaged in the future.
0: Very wise words indeed. We'll take a break here. We'll be back with more with Janet Atkinson right after these messages.
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0: Thanks for joining us on the front porch today, where our special guest is Janet Atkinson, veteran farm broadcaster and recent inductee into the NAFB Hall of Fame. Janet, in our last segment, you were talking about the importance of serious delivery of information that's critical to farms and ranches.
7: That was one thing that always impressed me with Kyle Bauer and his ownership of KFRM when he took it over. He took it back to the format of all agricultural information. And that's just so hard to find nowadays, anything with any depth to it. As I mentioned, so many places they have just kind of reverted to maybe little one-minute updates here and there. They thought it was important to provide real-time info and longer format stuff so you could actually talk about the details of a story or whatever the market is doing that day. And to me, that was always critical when I was still farming. I mean, I would always tune in there. I knew when all the reports were coming on, and they would explain what was taking place, not just reading a headline. And I thought that made all the difference in the world.
1: Absolutely. You know, and providing it across the state like KFRM does, or the sister station that is focused right there in the Clay Center area, you know, there's value for what both of those stations are bringing to those listeners.
0: With your new position at Missouri Farm Bureau, let's talk about what you just completed, and you just had your state annual convention. If you would, break down the highlights. What took place?
1: Well, like most folks who are familiar with Farm Bureau would know that it's a grassroots organization. If you're not familiar, I always encourage you to, you know, check out your local county Farm Bureau office and learn more. But as a grassroots organization, you know, we talk about policy each and every year. And that could be policy coming from southern Missouri talking about forests or wild hogs, to policy talking about river issues or private property rights issues, healthcare issues, all this kind of stuff. So it's, you know, what our members want to bring to the table. And so we just had our business sessions on Monday and Tuesday, and then on Tuesday of the annual meeting, we also held an election, and the gentleman, Todd Hayes, who has been our Missouri Farm Bureau Vice President here for several years, has had decided not to run again this year. So that was the big news coming out of the convention as well, that we have a new vice president who is just up the road, actually not too far from our home office, and Andy Clay will now serve as our vice president, and then we've got a couple new board members. So we had some big changes coming out of the annual meeting and a lot of conversation, as you can imagine.
7: How long of a term will he hold?
1: So he will serve for 2 years. And that's the way it's different in each state, or maybe some states are similar to Missouri, but I know some states are different. But ours is set up that we have the vice president is up for election 1 year and the president is up for election the next year. So you always have at least one election taking place with each year. And then our board members are set to serve 2 year terms. And so we had a couple, two or three board members who were up for re-election this year, and then a couple board seats that were filled by new candidates this year as well, too.
7: I know every state convention, they always develop what I call their policy platform. What were they working on this year?
1: You know, private properties rights has always been a very big issue here in the Show Me State, so that's always up for discussion. A lot of the conversation also this year, for the last 3 years, Missouri Farm Bureau has fought to bring health plans to our membership. Kansas has already worked to provide that. And so Kansas was one of the earlier states to follow Tennessee's direction, and Tennessee's had health plans for its members for several decades. But Missouri, we had to go through the state legislature to make this an option for our membership. And we got it approved earlier this year, and the governor signed it into law over the summer. And we are getting ready to launch those for 2026. And so we're excited to have that. So there was also a lot of conversation about, you know, what these are, what it brings to the table, and then what members need to do if they're interested in them. And the whole thought process around it is, you know, healthcare has gotten more expensive. And as a family farmer, you don't have the advantage of having, you know, corporate insurance. You know, whenever you do work somewhere, you usually are provided insurance a lot of times through your employer. So therefore, a lot of family farms, somebody needs to work off the farm just so they can provide insurance to the family. And it's our goal that health plans might ease some of that burden, in that somebody doesn't have to go off the farm to find insurance, that they could find Missouri Farm Bureau health plans, and maybe that would fill that gap that they're spending a lot of money on otherwise, or more importantly, those who find insurance too expensive and are rolling the dice and going without.
7: Now that you're in the Hall of Fame and you've had an illustrious career and everything, if you run into maybe a high schooler that is thinking, gosh, I would really like to work in the field of talking about agriculture, whether it's through radio or TV or social media or something like that, what would you tell them as far as words of encouragement and how to go about it?
1: I say to learn as much as you can. Learn how to write. Also, learn how to film as far as for video, take pictures. And also learn how to talk in front of a room. You know, if you're somebody who's willing to get up and speak in public, you're ahead of other folks, because there's always people in the room who don't want to speak in front of a group. So in this day and age, with the internet and our websites and social media and all this kind of stuff, you know, the days of just being a print reporter or just being a radio reporter, you know, those days are kind of behind us. You have to wear several hats nowadays. And, you know, I've come across a number of reporters in our area in my role now, where the young person shows up and they're fresh out of college and they are the photographer, the videographer, the reporter, the producer, the whole gamut of things. And you've got to have that skill set. A lot of folks don't think that you need to have that broad of a skill set whenever you come to radio. But the thing is that websites now kind of serve as a TV outlet for our radio stations. And it's another source that if you cover something in print, you can also take it to radio and you can take it to TV. So you're getting more mileage out of that one story that you're doing.
7: And it gives you a leg up on the competition.
1: Exactly. Exactly. The more you learn, the more prepared you are. I also do like to tell them to, you know, you should also be willing to work in mainstream media as well, too. As we talked about earlier, the number of complete sole farm journalism, farm communication jobs isn't quite as broad as what it used to be. And if you want to specialize in agriculture, that's wonderful. And I certainly encourage that. But I think you should also be knowledgeable enough that you can go and you can cover the city council meeting. You can cover the school board meeting. If there's an accident that takes place, you know, you need to have that skill set too, because when you're looking for a job, there may not be one in the farm broadcast specific. And sometimes those folks in mainstream media may look down on the value of somebody with an agriculture communications degree versus somebody with a mainstream communications degree. So, you know, you may have to get in and prove yourself, and you may have to do that by putting your city council coverage before maybe some of your agriculture coverage.
7: Man, that is excellent advice. And I can speak to that. That turned out to be a big stepping stone for me when I moved to Carolina. Even though I ran the Southern Farm Network, half of my time was devoted to actually doing hard news on their news talk station. And I learned a lot from that. I mean, there are some legendary broadcasters that work there on that news talk station. That was just invaluable. How much I took away from that job without having to go to school to learn all that.
1: Yeah. And aside from that, you know, if you're somebody who's willing to jump in and wear several hats, I mean, that A, it shows you're a team player. It shows that you're willing to learn, you're willing to take on some challenges and step up to the plate. There's always going to be somebody who will not step up to the plate. So that will also put you ahead.
7: And I've seen it firsthand. If anybody can put on their resume that they are a farm kid, they usually will get put to the front of the line because the employers know that they're willing to work.
1: Absolutely. Especially if you're in the agriculture community. That's just, you know, honestly, the farm world, we're a family. And you may know somebody in California, Texas, Tennessee, or Missouri, and you're going to find connections, whether you have a similar background or you know some of the same people. You know, it is a family, and there's something to be said for having that shared background, that shared knowledge, and that shared understanding of what the challenges are on the farm, on the ranch, or in rural Missouri or rural communities.
7: Networking is everything. Don't burn bridges. I've had positions that opened up to me because of someone I talked to 20 years before, and then they turned around after two decades and recommended me for a position. And it was crazy how that actually came about. And it wouldn't have happened if it wouldn't have been for someone that you were maybe nice to 20 years ago or something like that.
1: Absolutely.
7: Or helped them out.
1: I will say that I've encountered some young folks who they went to school and they got their master's and they think they know everything there is to know. And you try and share something with them and they already know it. So be teachable as well. Is my biggest thing, because, you know, a degree is wonderful and I highly support an education in whatever it is you want to do, whether it is, you know, a college degree or a trades degree or anything like that. But recognize that there is still something more to learn, no matter what you think you know.
7: Well, Janet, our time together for about 10 years wasn't long enough. Love you to pieces. And thank you for joining us here on the front porch, because it's always terrific to talk with you. And I wish you all the best. Congratulations on your Hall of Fame award. That's just so incredibly deserving. I just couldn't be prouder of you. And I hope you have a terrific new year coming up in 2026.
1: Well, thank you, Marlon. I certainly appreciate it. I do want to give a shout out to everybody in the world of KFRM. I remember my time there very fondly, and the folks that I work with there in the building, I think very highly of everybody out there. It was an absolute pleasure, and I appreciate the time working with you at RFD as well, too. And it's always going to be some good, fond memories.
7: All right, Janet.
1: Thank you, Marlon.
7: Wish you all the best. Janet Atkinson with us. Hey, that'll do it for this episode. I'm Marlon Bowling. We'll catch you next time right here on the front porch.
8: Hi, this is Kyle Bauer with Plain Talk with the girl that will like Minnesota's breakfast, Jamie Bloom.
9: All right, we've been doing breakfasts.
8: Yeah.
9: All the famous breakfasts in each state. What is it?
8: Yeah, Minnesota's is breakfast casserole with tater tots on top.
9: Hmm. Tater tot casserole.
8: Yeah. Well, but it's breakfast casserole.
9: But breakfast casserole.
8: Yeah.
9: Mom's breakfast casserole had the frozen hash browns in the bottom.
8: Uh-huh.
9: And I know some people make it with bread in the bottom.
8: Uh-huh.
9: But she never liked that because she didn't like how soggy the bread would get. So she would have liked that, I think. That would have been good.
8: I've actually had this. It has eggs and cheese and sausage, and then you put tater tots on top so they get a crisp on top of them. I think it makes a difference. Is this a thing or not? I'm not a baker. Is what level you put your stuff on away from the heating unit?
9: Oh, I'm sure that makes a difference, yeah.
8: I would think it would because sometimes, you know, casseroles get a crust on the bottom on them and sometimes they don't.
9: Yeah.
8: And maybe that's how you treat the pan or not. But thinking if you put it up high away from that, you're less likely to get that and maybe get the brown on the stuff.
9: Right.
8: Okay, this is my favorite, and you would expect nothing else. In Mississippi, what would their breakfast be?
9: Something with grits.
8: It's exactly.
9: Okay.
8: It's just plain old grits.
9: Grits. All right.
8: No single southern state is the ultimate authority on grits, but they are massive in Mississippi, where they combine the notoriously creamy Mississippi Sin Dip, featuring cheddar cheese, cream cheese, and sour cream.
9: Okay, for breakfast.
8: Into one scrumptious casserole served for breakfast. So, yeah, it's, I guess you have a little protein from your cheeses.
9: Yeah.
8: What's your preferred way to have grits?
9: Well,
8: in the box and just leave them there?
9: I have a box of grits in my cupboard right now.
8: Which and you I got had, when you got married?
9: No. I purchased those sometime last year, I think, and I made shrimp and grits from a recipe that I had found online, and I really like them that way.
8: And is your shrimp and grits cheesy grits?
9: Yeah, they had cheese in them, too. They turned out really good. I can't believe I haven't made them again, honestly. I need to get it back out and
8: Have you ever had them with milk and syrup on them?
9: You know, I don't know if I've had grits that way. I've had like malta meal or cream of wheat or something along that line.
8: Very
9: and it's
8: similar.
9: Kind of the similar. And I like that. I will eat that type of thing. I'm okay with it. I don't really make it for myself that much, but I like it.
8: Yeah, I don't prefer grits that way. I mean, I would eat it if it was put in front of me. Let's face it. There's almost nothing I wouldn't eat if it was put in front of you. Yeah, exactly.
9: Yeah.
8: Grits, I like them, and I order them most every time. I find if you're right on the Kansas-Oklahoma border, you can start to get them offered on a menu.
9: Oh,
8: and then you get south of there, you get them all the time.
9: But. Yeah, I've seen the shrimp and grits on the menu a lot when we have friends that live in Mississippi, and shrimp and grits is his favorite, the husband of our friend group here. Anyway, we go on down then to Gatlinburg with them every year, and there's always shrimp and grits on the menu.
8: You know what is surprising to me is how prevalent shrimp and grits are in Illinois.
9: Oh, really?
8: I mean, a long way from the shrimp country.
9: Yeah.
8: And it's a staple in Illinois, and it's like, that makes no sense to me whatsoever. I love it, but makes no sense. I don't know where that came from.
9: Yeah.
8: Maybe maybe they hauled them up the river from New Orleans, but that's such a slow boat, if you will, that I think your shrimp would all be bad by then, or it would have taken a lot of ice to get them up there. So the best and worst economies in the United States, and this is for economic growth potential over the next 20 years.
9: Okay.
8: So where do you think Kansas is?
9: Probably right in the middle, because we just talked
8: amazing?
9: About that last week.
8: Isn't that
9: they
8: amazing
9: always fall right
8: how
9: in the
8: we're right there in the middle? Yep, we're 23rd.
9: Average.
8: We're 23rd, which is interesting because we will not generally see, in the last 30 years, when the economy's gone up, the economy's gone down, here we hardly notice it. The Great Recession of 2008, we hardly knew it here. And so we're kind of an island, if you will. We have a very diverse economy with, Well, the oil and gas is less than it used to be. We certainly have a lot of refineries here, but we have the airline industry or the airplane industry, aerospace industry in Wichita, and then we have oil and gas, and we have not only livestock, not only agriculture, but we also have livestock.
9: Right.
8: Mm-hmm. So those are two separate things. And I don't, and we also have a number of research universities mm-hmm. in the state. You know, yeah. you don't think about, of course, we think about Kansas State and mm-hmm. KU, and then Wichita State does its share of research, especially in aerospace and especially in business. But Pittsburgh State does a huge amount of research in plastics.
9: Oh, really?
8: Yeah. And so I don't, all of those things add up, if you will, to a GDP that keeps us pretty average and normal. Now, Nebraska, they're 10 slots lower than us. Mm-hmm. And but Colorado is 14 slots higher.
9: Hmm.
8: So they...
9: 14 slots
8: yeah,
9: higher.
8: Yeah.
9: Wow.
8: Texas is... Okay.
9: Of course, they have a huge tourism economy. So
8: yeah,
9: in Colorado.
8: And a lot of research and a lot of soft industries like banking and insurance mm-hmm. and that sort of thing. Texas is eighth. Mm-hmm. The Utah is third, and I thought that was interesting.
9: Utah. Well, and yeah, I've seen a lot of the businesses. They do a lot of multi-level marketing type businesses in their community.
8: Well, and I think they keep a lot of their investment in Utah mm-hmm. and reinvest in their cities and in their people and in their mm-hmm. industries. California, everybody likes to point at California and how they're doing so badly. Fourth. Yeah, and I mean, they are just a juggernaut. And of course, they're so huge. Last I knew, if they were their own country, they'd be like the 10th largest GDP.
9: California would be.
8: By themselves.
9: Wow.
8: So, New York, you'd think, right?
9: Yeah.
8: Well, it's pretty good. It's seventh. Number one is Massachusetts.
9: I was trying to decide who would be
8: and it, so there appears to be no geography here, though. Kentucky and West Virginia join each other, and they're 50 and 51. But Tennessee is right below Kentucky, and it's 17th. So it's not really a geography. North Carolina adjoins Tennessee to the east. They're sixth. So there appears not to be a geography thing. I don't know if it's long-term reinvestment by the state government. By the way, Missouri's 42nd.
9: Wow.
8: So that's, I mean, us 23, they're 42. That's and Oklahoma's 43rd. So and Nebraska's 34th. Iowa, you know, I like to compare ourselves to Iowa.
9: Mm-hmm.
8: They're 39th. So really, of our peers, I mean, you can't compare us to Texas.
9: Sure.
8: I mean, they're just
9: right.
8: so big.
9: They're so big. Yeah.
8: I mean, I would say we're doing pretty well, and which is kind of a problem going into election because everybody wants to say how badly we're doing. So, and until you elect me, and then everything's going to go good after that.
9: Okay, so Massachusetts was number one. Who did you say number two was?
8: Did I say?
9: I'm not sure if you said.
8: I'm perusing, by the way, Delaware is fifth. Oh, Washington, go opposite sides of the country.
9: Washington State is number two.
8: Yeah, they've got such huge, big companies up there that,
9: okay.
8: you know, Boeing and
9: yeah.
8: and Nike and,
9: yeah, big
8: know.
9: Business, like big corporate type
8: yeah, international
9: business.
8: Companies up there. So
9: okay.
8: Yeah.
9: And you said New York was third?
8: New York is seventh. California is fourth. I'm perusing for
9: trying to remember
8: third.
9: Who third was.
10: The voice of the plains, KFRM, Salina, Kansas.
8: Golly. North Carolina is sixth. Delaware is fifth. Third seems to have disappeared completely off of the map. Utah was third.
9: Utah was third.
10: KFRM. Salina, Kansas.
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16: And now the Daily News Drop. A tentative 60-day agreement to open up the Strait of Hormuz has been reached. President Trump still needs to approve it. According to reports, the strait would then reopen for 2 months while the thornier issue of Iran's nuclear program is negotiated. Wall Street wrapped up on Friday on another high note, with all three major indices closing at record highs. The Dow gained 363. The S&P 500 added 16 points, while the NASDAQ rose 55. The big winner, Dell Technologies. In fact, Dell had its best day ever on Wall Street. Shares jumped 32% after the company reported its fastest revenue growth since going public again back in 2018. The big driver, artificial intelligence. Dell says AI server revenue surged 757% from a year ago, helping quarterly revenue climb nearly 88% to $16.1 billion. That was in one quarter. SpaceX is moderating expectations for its highly anticipated IPO. The aerospace and AI company is now targeting a valuation of $1.8 trillion. That's down from $2 trillion. The IPO, set for early June, may be the biggest public offering of all time. And SpaceX's CEO, Elon Musk, does not want the average investor to be shut out. Reports are that Musk wants a large allocation of SpaceX IPO shares to everyday investors, rather than reserving most for institutions. SpaceX is planning to allocate up to 30% of the IPO to retail investors, like you and me, compared to the typical 5 to 10%. America's oil stockpiles are shrinking. Recent data from the U.S. Energy Department shows total crude inventories fell by 18 million barrels for the week ending May 15th. The record drop follows several weeks of steep declines. Energy experts are worried the drawdown will create an underlying crisis even after the Iran war is over. The first inflation report released since Kevin Warsh was sworn in as chair of the Federal Reserve confirmed what most Americans already knew. Costs are still going up. The Commerce Department estimated inflation excluding energy and food rose 3.3% from April of last year. And that's troubling because energy and food have seen some of the biggest price increases. Vermont is the first state in the U.S. to ban paraquat, a pesticide that is banned in many developed countries. Governor Phil Scott, a Republican, signed a state bill into law on Tuesday that bans the use or sale of paraquat starting November 1st. A farmer may receive a written exception to the rule from the state's Secretary of Agriculture, but only for certain crops and only until the end of the year 2030. The pesticide has been linked to Parkinson's. More car payments are now above $1,000 a month, and you can blame the American pickup truck. Experian Research says the high monthly payment, usually reserved for luxury cars, is coming from pickups like the Ford F-150, Chevrolet Silverado, and the Ram 1500. 19% of all vehicle monthly payments are now at $1,000 a month or more. Casino icon Caesars has a brand new owner. Billionaire Tilson Fertitta is buying the gaming and entertainment company for an estimated $18 billion. Analysts say that's a good price and may be the result of Vegas seeing fewer visitors because of now mobile betting and those prediction markets. Chick-fil-A is bringing back summer menu items, including the Honey Pepper Pimento Chicken Sandwich, starting June 8th. Chick-fil-A will also host its annual Cow Appreciation Day on July 14th with free entrees for guests that show up in some sort of cow-themed attire. I'm told the summer specials drive massive traffic for the chicken chain, pulling in over $22 billion in total sales a year. Well, by your early 30s, a good night's sleep may be more important than a night out. A new survey by Talkers for Avocado Green Mattress found the average person starts cutting back on their social life around the age of 32, with a cutoff for going out at 9 p.m. I'm Jeff Vaughn. That's your Daily News Drop.
15: Into Tuesday we go. 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
16: And now the Daily News Drop. Wall Street kicked off June with another strong session as all three major indices finished higher and near record territory. The Dow gained 45. The S&P 500 added nearly 20 points, while the NASDAQ composite climbed 105. Investors shrugged off those rising oil prices and Middle East tensions, instead focused on artificial intelligence and technology stocks. NVIDIA helping lead the rally, gaining more than 6% after unveiling new AI-powered products. MGM Resorts was the day's top performer, surging more than 16%. And today, investors will be focused on the job openings and labor turnover survey, or JOLTS, due out this morning. The report is one of the Fed's favorite guides and could influence future interest rate moves. Apple wants to disrupt the eyewear market. The company's next CEO, John Ternus, is making this a priority. Bloomberg is reporting Apple plans to launch its line of smart glasses by the year 2027, aiming to capture a share of the $200 billion eyewear market. Data from the National Association of Insurance Commissioners found that the five largest home insurers closed 45% of insurance claims last year without payment. The Wall Street Journal is reporting insurers are tightening up their claims criteria, raising deductibles, and changing payout language. A year in an American nursing home can cost more than a house, depending on where you live. Using data from the Genworth Cost of Care Survey, the median annual cost of nursing home care shows Alaska ranks highest at nearly $334,000 for a semi-private room, while Texas remains among the least expensive at roughly $68,000. Honey has become quietly the sweetener of choice for many Americans who see it as a healthier alternative to high fructose corn syrup. Americans purchased $1.6 billion worth of honey during a recent 12-month period, marking a 10% rise over the prior year. Walmart getting into the restaurant delivery game. Some Spark delivery workers now field orders from in-store restaurants like McDonald's. It's the latest expansion for Walmart's delivery operations. The scramble for electricity has become the gold rush beneath the AI boom, creating enormous financial value and enormous risk if demand falls short. Some examples include Bloom Energy. It's a niche energy player whose tech can deliver on-site power fast, and it saw its stock price skyrocket more than 1,200% over the past year. GE Vernova booked $2.4 billion in electric equipment orders for data centers in the first quarter of this year alone, more than it made all of last year in equivalent sales. Its stock has gone up about 60% this year. Some farmers are making more posting about farming than farming itself. The Wall Street Journal reports this is helping farms weather weak crop prices. The top social media farm accounts have millions of followers, and big ag brands pay to be featured in those videos. New Bank of America research shows that younger workers experience greater wage growth after switching jobs than those who remain in their positions. Gen Z saw the biggest increase, with after-tax wages growing four times as much as those of their counterparts who didn't switch jobs. Older workers and top earners are better off staying in their roles, researchers found. Workers ages 55 and up now make up a quarter of the workforce. That is the fastest growing age group. However, AARP reports they are the most affected by layoffs and age discrimination. The cover letter may be headed for the job search graveyard. Business Insider says hiring managers are now ignoring cover letters because AI can generate polished versions in just seconds. Google, Amazon, Cisco, and McKinsey have dropped cover letter requirements. Instead, job seekers are being asked to focus on their resumes, skills tests, and referrals. One hiring executive says AI has made cover letters so similar that they no longer help in identifying the best candidates. I'm Jeff Vaughn. That's your Daily News Drop.
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16: And now the Daily News Drop. Wall Street closing higher on Tuesday, with the three major indices continuing their record-breaking run. AI-related stocks have been on a nine-week high. The Dow gained 229 points. S&P 500 added nearly 10, closing at a record 7,609. The Nasdaq edged up 8 points to another all-time high. The day's biggest winner, Marvell Technology, which surged more than 32% after NVIDIA CEO Jensen Huang praised the chipmaker's AI potential. First Dell, now HP. Hewlett-Packard blowing past Wall Street expectations in its second quarter, sending the company's shares up as much as 30% in trading. Driven by growth in sales for its servers, the company's revenue rising 40% year over year to $11 billion, beating analyst forecasts. HP stock surge comes after Dell, another beneficiary of heightened server demand, posted its best day ever on Wall Street. Anthropic has filed for its initial public offering, putting the AI startup on track for a fall listing. The company said the exact timing would depend on market conditions. Anthropic last week overtook rival OpenAI, which is planning its own IPO. Another major player in the AI space, SpaceX, expected to make history with its stock market debut later on this month. Florida has initiated a lawsuit against OpenAI and CEO Sam Altman, claiming they knowingly released a product, namely ChatGPT, that poses safety risks to users. The Wall Street Journal says the suit is meant to hold OpenAI and Altman accountable for what Florida calls a litany of harms, including allegations it has assisted mass shootings, encouraged self-harm, and degraded critical thinking. Get ready for a new McDonald's. The burger chain announcing fancier chicken, new playgrounds, and brighter restaurants. The CEO says the chain will still focus on value and speed, but customers were wanting more. Burger chain Steak and Shake is switching to all grass-fed beef. The company says it's the only American burger joint serving the healthiest kind of beef. The switch to grass-fed and grass-finished beef is the company's latest move to align itself with Health and Human Services Secretary Robert F. Kennedy Jr.'s Make America Healthy Again, or MAHA, efforts. The White House says it will temporarily reduce tariffs on agricultural equipment, including combines,

0: AI weather forecasting tool released today by the startup Windborne Systems offers more frequent and accurate predictions. The creators attribute that to advancements in how sensor readings are fed into deep learning models. Traditional weather forecasts are gathered by complex physics models that require extensive supercomputers to run, and that takes a long time. Windborne Systems incorporates AI weather predictors, they say, tend to work much faster. Now to some new research from the Federal Reserve of New York. It finds that remote work, not artificial intelligence, is to blame for college grads having trouble finding their first jobs. An analysis of federal employment data reveals that companies are less likely to hire recent college grads into occupations that can be done remotely. Researchers speculate that employers are reluctant to put such workers in a setting where it's harder to absorb lessons from coworkers. I'm Jeff Vaughn. That's your Daily News Drop.
1: Almost to the weekend. Here's Thursday's edition.
0: And now the Daily News Drop. Wall Street taking a step back today after a record-setting run. The Dow plunged 617 points. The S&P lost 37, while the NASDAQ composite fell 192. Among the day's biggest winners, Meta Platforms surging more than 4%, helped by continued enthusiasm around artificial intelligence investments. On the downside, Palantir Technologies was one of the market's biggest losers, falling more than 6%. America's job market added 122,000 jobs in May, beating expectations and topping April. Payroll processor ADP reports private employers added jobs in leisure, transportation, and financial services sectors. Open positions hit a two-year high in April, according to the Bureau of Labor, defying analysts' expectations. Available jobs in April jumped to 7.6 million from 6.8 million in March. The used electric vehicle market is hot again, thanks to a combination of affordability and higher gas prices. Bloomberg News reports used EV sales jumping 17% in the first 4 months of this year, with nearly 4 in 10 cars priced below $25,000, roughly half the cost of the average new car, per Cox Automotive. Over 1 million used EVs are expected to hit the market by late next year as gas remains above $4 a gallon, according to AAA. President Trump signing an executive order directing U.S. agencies to collaborate with artificial intelligence companies to assess the cybersecurity of new AI models. The order does not establish any mandatory governmental licensing or permitting requirement, only that developers voluntarily submit new AI models for a 30-day review to a cybersecurity clearinghouse. Reuters reporting that Cigna will stop covering GLP-1 weight loss drugs in its employee health care plan. Companies are feeling the pinch from the cost of these medications. And it's not just about the drugs, but about who is doing it. If the insurers are feeling pinched, no doubt other companies are as well. Cattle producers are closely watching a potential New World screwworm threat near the U.S.-Mexico border. The flesh-eating parasite has been confirmed in Mexico, 25 miles south of the Texas border, putting it closer to the U.S. than it has been in decades. Reports of a possible case in South Texas have rattled livestock markets, although that case remains unconfirmed. USDA is maintaining restrictions on cattle imports from Mexico and expanding surveillance efforts. Ranchers today worry an outbreak could threaten livestock herds, disrupt beef production, and drive up costs for producers and consumers alike. Meanwhile, for farmers, there's welcome news for soybean growers. China has resumed buying U.S. soybeans, according to the federal agricultural officials. The renewed purchases come as U.S.-China trade talks continue, raising hopes for stronger export demand and better prices for American farmers. And grain traders are also watching weather conditions across the plains, where recent rainfall has pressured wheat prices as the summer growing season is getting underway. Music festivals are booming globally. The industry was worth an estimated $3.8 billion in 2025. It's now forecast to hit $30.2 billion by 2035, according to Global Growth Insights. Music festivals act as significant tourism and economic drivers for host cities, generating revenue for local hospitality sectors. Summerfest in Milwaukee is the largest multi-day music festival. It runs 9 days and attracts 800,000 visitors. Country music star Garth Brooks is considering a sale of his catalog, eyeing roughly $2 billion for the rights to his songs and recordings. The Wall Street Journal reports it would be among the largest deals for an individual artist or a group's catalog. Brooks recently notched 200 million albums sold, according to the Recording Industry Association of America. 220 million albums sold. Somewhere, a calculator just tipped its cowboy hat.

0: I'm Jeff Vaughn. That's your Daily News Drop.
1: And we wrapped up the week with Friday's News Drop. 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
0: And now the Daily News Drop. Amazon has overtaken Walmart to claim the number one spot on the Fortune 500, ending the retailer's 13-year run at the top of the annual ranking of America's biggest companies by revenue. The latest list, based on fiscal 2025 revenue, puts Amazon in the top spot, followed by Walmart and then United Health Group. At the same time, shoppers are becoming more budget conscious. Costco and Sam's Club, as well as Walmart, continue to outperform as Americans hunt for deals and look for ways to stretch their household budgets. The Dow surging nearly 900 points to finish up at 875. The S&P was up 30 and the NASDAQ down 23. Technology stocks now account for more than 39% of the S&P 500's total value, prompting concerns that the benchmark index is becoming too dependent on a single sector. Tech shares have surged nearly 47% since March, driving much of the market's gains. But some investors worry that if the sector stumbles, it could drag down the broader market. The trust fund Social Security relies on to help pay those retirement benefits may be depleted by 2032. At that time, retirement beneficiaries might see a 24% benefit cut, which would prompt a $500 on average monthly cut, according to a new report from the Committee for a Responsible Federal Budget. In some states, the benefit cuts would amount to more, according to the research. Bank of America announcing that it will be hiring nearly 4,000 summer interns and full-time recruits from campuses this summer as the nation's second-largest bank looks to bring new talent into the workforce. The firm said the hiring plans are reflective of Bank of America's deliberate and ongoing approach to recruiting high-performing talent from more than 500 colleges and universities to support the bank's clients and drive its long-term growth. Home values posting their biggest drop in nearly a decade. The national median listing price fell 2.4% year over year to $429,500, according to Realtor.com. It marks the steepest annual decline since the company began tracking that data. Let's check in with cryptocurrency. Bitcoin extended its downtrend on Thursday, reaching new lows and losing more than 25% of its value so far this year and about 50% since its peak. The week sell-off of Bitcoin alone wiped out $160 billion in market value, according to Bloomberg. Industry groups warn a global memory chip shortage is coming, driven mainly by booming demand for AI data centers. This may tighten the supplies of the chips used in electronics and vehicles, and then that would drive up the prices that may persist through the end of the year. Voters in Monterey Park, California, just outside of Los Angeles, have made history, becoming the first community in the nation to permanently ban data centers through a ballot measure. Measure NDC passed with 86% of the vote. This after residents raised concerns about noise pollution, water use, and rising electricity costs tied to a proposed 247,000 square foot facility. Supporters argued the project would have consumed enormous amounts of power and been located near homes. Those opposed say the vote means lost jobs and housing and economic investment, all needed in that region. 40% of ag economists say many farms may need major restructuring to survive. The May Farm Journal Ag Economist Monthly Monitor reveals growing concern over farm profitability, rising debt costs, and long-term financial stress. While economists do not expect widespread farm failures, they believe rising borrowing costs will have a financial effect for those farms already under financial stress. President Trump is preparing to use Cold War-era authorities to support coal-fired electricity and U.S. exports of coal. Trump is expected to announce funding for U.S. coal plants under the 1950 Defense Production Act, including $425 million in funds to 13 existing coal plants. That ceremony planned at the White House today. I'm Jeff Vaughn. That's your Daily News Drop.
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3: Well, it looks like there's a stationary front off to the northeast of us, a warm front off a little bit farther to the north. And so that combination of the two is going to give us a bit of a difference across the region. Looking at highs in the lower 80s for the eastern portions of the region this afternoon. Mid to upper 80s for the central, and then even getting into the 90s for the panhandle of Oklahoma, western Kansas, and southwestern portions of Nebraska. Those areas are going to be above average for this time of the year. The entire region should see highs in the 80s, so it looks like a little bit closer to average for the eastern portions of the region, even slightly below average, as those areas should be in the mid-80s. It also does look like a few scattered showers and thunderstorms expected for the eastern portions of the region, particularly as we get to the afternoon hours for today. A bit of cloud cover across the region to start off the day, but then it does look like decreasing clouds for the western portions of the region, still hanging on to that cloud cover for the eastern portions. For tonight, it looks like we can expect to see overnight lows primarily in the 60s, some areas in the 70s for south central and southeastern portions of Kansas into northern Oklahoma.

0: From Missouri to New Jersey, Florida to Montana, this is American Radio Journal. On this edition, what happens when parents take their sick baby to the hospital, then suddenly lose custody without a warrant or a court order? Kathy Hoekstra from the Pacific Legal Foundation has an American Heroes look at one such case. The primary election season is in high gear. Scott Parkinson from the Club for Growth has the real story on results from California, South Dakota, and Iowa. Does anyone own the rights to the term barbershop? Federal courts will have to decide. Eric Boehm of Reason Magazine talks with Nick DiBenedetto from the Institute for Justice. And old barns are disappearing from the nation's landscape, and that is an incalculable loss. So says Dr. Paul Kengor from the Institute for Faith and Freedom at Grove City College on this week's American Radio Journal Commentary. I'm Loman Henry, and welcome to American Radio Journal. Kathy Hoekstra from the Pacific Legal Foundation talks with parents whose children were taken from their home by authorities in the middle of the night without a warrant or a court order. They were subsequently cleared of any wrongdoing and are now fighting back in federal court. Kathy?
1: The Constitution says your home is your castle, and if the government wants to get in, it needs a warrant. But what if the government ignores that promise and takes your children from your home and whisks them away in the middle of the night? No emergency, no danger, and no warrant. Hi, everyone. I'm Kathy Hoekstra with Pacific Legal Foundation, and this is American Radio Journal. Joining me today are Josh Sabe and Sarah Perkins, husband and wife raising two beautiful little boys, and they're American heroes who lived that nightmare, and now they are fighting back. Josh and Sarah, thank you so much for being here.
2: Thank you.
3: Yeah, thanks for having us.
1: Well, this all started in 2022. You were temporarily living in Massachusetts, Sarah, while you were working on your PhD from Brandeis University. And a trip to the emergency room for your baby's fever suddenly triggered this hostile, aggressive child welfare investigation. You were sent home from the hospital, but just 36 hours later, at 1 o'clock in the morning, the State Department of Children and Families officials with that office arrived with police and with no warrant, no court order whatsoever, literally took your children. I want to start off by asking how that moment or those horrible moments changed your lives or affected your lives as a family and American citizens.
2: I think certainly for me, I just always assumed the system worked. You know, it wasn't perfect. But it generally works to keep people safe and families and children protected. And I think I felt in a visceral way the sentiment that I think Ronald Reagan said of there's nothing so terrifying as hello or the government, we're here to help. I think I have a lot of hope that there are constitutional protections and they're real and that they matter. But I think it was extraordinarily devastating when they felt pretend.
3: Yeah, I think there's some real irony in the fact that we were in Massachusetts, which is where, you know, they had argued against the general warrant, right? Where British officers could just go into your home whenever they wanted to and look for anything at any time. And that was one of the big things that really led to the revolution. And so the rejection of the general warrant, and that was really crystallized in our Constitution, that the government does not have a general warrant. They can't just go into your house. They can't just demand you hand over your kids because they're the government, and that they must have a warrant. And so there's real irony that in Massachusetts, that's really no longer the case, particularly with DCF or CPS cases. They most of the time go into houses without warrants. And I think that's a terrible betrayal of our Constitution and individuals' rights, and often done in the name of we're helping the children. But the people that normally help children are families, not the government.
1: Right, right. Absolutely. And you, fortunately, you were able to mobilize not only yourselves, but family members and in very, very short order. You fought to get your kids back, and you did. Your family, you reunited your family. The investigation eventually was dropped. You guys were completely exonerated and your case permanently dismissed. And you moved to Idaho, where you're residing now, and sort of moved on with your lives. So why not just end it there? What made you decide to fight back with a federal lawsuit?
2: Yeah. So shortly after our family was reunited, our story was covered in a Washington Post article, and it received lots of coverage and attention. And I remember the week that it was published, we got phone calls every day, so many phone calls every single day from parents saying, "Where? How do I get my kids back? They came and they took my kids and we did nothing wrong and they're gone." So I don't feel like it was some sort of heroic thing, or I certainly don't feel like a hero, but it did feel like it was like ethical and moral obligation to try to do whatever we could to be responsive to these families who were in such dire and desperate straits that we knew because we had lived them.
3: I do think we feel like it's our responsibility to fight back as citizens of the country where something like this has happened, to not allow the government to do this. This is simply inappropriate. Government's not allowed to behave this way, and we're not going to let it.
1: Yeah. And I mean, government, we're not saying that government shouldn't work to prevent, you know, child abuse or remove at-risk children from truly abusive homes, but the government must adhere to its lawful obligations so everybody can feel safe and secure in their own homes. And so with free representation by PLF, you filed a federal lawsuit arguing that the officials behind this experience violated the 4th and 14th Amendment protections against warrantless search and seizure. But convincing the court of this does take time. Your case has been an arduous one. I know that with the depositions, with the discovery and all of that, it has been very time consuming and no small thing to have going on while raising a family and living busy lives. What has this legal journey been like for you and what's kept you going through it?
3: I think it has been long. You were right. I was deposed for 9 hours, Sarah for a long time as well. I think there's certainly a fair amount of exhaustion, but I think the main reason that we continue is because of PLF, because we would be out of money if we're having to pay for this. But the fact that PLF is performing all of their hours of many, many hours of labor, you know, free of charge to us, is the only reason we're able to keep going.
2: Yeah, I have two things to say. While we were being deposed, they had me watch the entire 40-minute video of the removal that we had captured on our cell phones during the depositions. And most of that video is my little 3-year-old boy screaming, begging to stay home. Afterwards, they asked if I wanted to take a break, and I said no, because I felt like this is why we're here. That video is precisely why we're here. I was terribly pregnant during the depositions. And it was like, there is no other place that I want to be right now than to be talking about this egregious act that traumatized my child and my family in innumerable ways and continues to traumatize families all across the United States. This matters. This case matters. And whatever good comes from it, I hope will be a step towards security and preserving the constitutions for so many families for whom that is not happening right now.
1: Yeah. I can't even imagine. And I didn't know you have added a child to your family.
2: Yeah.
1: So 3 beautiful children. All right. Well, you know, as the legal battle continues, your love for all of your children and your principled courage are an inspiration for so many. And I hope that the folks listening to this will be just as inspired as all of us are. Sarah Perkins and Josh Sabe, thank you so much for sharing your story with us today. And you can learn more about this case and all the work we're doing at Pacific Legal Foundation at pacificlegal.org. I'll be back next month with another courageous American hero. I'm Kathy Hoekstra for American Radio Journal.
0: Thank you, Kathy. And now we turn to Scott Parkinson at the Club for Growth. We had a very busy primary week this past week in a number of different states, a lot of dynamics, some local elections that have national implications. We're going to talk about all of that with Scott. Scott, as always, good to have you here.
4: It is my pleasure.
0: California is obviously the big enchilada, if you will, and they had a competitive race for governor, and the Los Angeles mayoral race also quite interesting, national implications. Want to fill us in on where all that stands?
4: California has an interesting primary process. They do what's called a jungle primary, where the top two finishers, regardless of party affiliation, will advance to the general election. And so in the governor's race, there were a bunch of Democrats from Katie Porter to Javier Becerra. And then there were some competitive Republicans. Steve Hilton was one of them. And Hilton and Becerra advanced to the general election for the governor's race. Obviously, California is still probably a 60-40 state for the Democrats, but it is an opportunity for Republicans to talk about the failures of Democrat leadership in California. And I don't think there's been any better messenger across the country in talking about the failures of Democrat leadership than Spencer Pratt, the Republican candidate for mayor in Los Angeles. He's running against the incumbent, a former representative, current mayor, Karen Bass. And she's presided over sort of the infestation of drug and crime issues, littering that city, as well as being MIA during the big Malibu and Pacific Palisades fires that destroyed some wealthy, famous communities. And Spencer Pratt was a victim of that. He has really just run a tight campaign message, not focused on every policy that's out there, but instead focused on cleaning up Los Angeles and really beautifying that city, getting rid of all the drugs, getting rid of all the crimes, getting rid of all the problems that I think are caused by incompetent leadership within the city of Los Angeles.
0: And in California, Scott, it takes them forever, or sometimes weeks, to count ballots and get to a result, a definitive result in a lot of races. Why is it that California can't get it done in weeks, but over in Florida, they usually have election results in time for the 11 o'clock news?
4: Well, listen, I say this a little bit tongue-in-cheek, but I think it is still pretty factual that in these very liberal areas, they continue to have election integrity issues, and there's not a lot of confidence from the voters in what the actual results end up being because it takes so long. And in California, they've only got about 62% of the vote counted as we record this episode today. And, you know, Spencer Pratt is leading the third place opponent by 7%, but there's still questions on whether or not he's actually going to advance to the general election against Bass. And I think that if you want a good indication of a state that has cleaned up its election rolls, fixed its supervisors of elections, and can count all their ballots within one evening, look no farther than the Sunshine State, led by Governor Ron DeSantis. He fired the supervisors of elections in Broward and Palm Beach counties, where there was 20 years of sort of skepticism about the electoral outcomes in Florida, which led to a swing state. You know, you had recounts, you had all these really, really tight elections. And then what happened in Ron's reelection campaign in 2022, he won by double digits. And Florida's no longer really considered the same level of a swing state because they've cleaned up their elections.
0: And last Tuesday, we had a couple of other gubernatorial races that were very interesting in South Dakota and Iowa. Want to fill us in on those results?
4: The main thing that I would sort of point out here is you had in South Dakota a very competitive race among four candidates. And one of them was the at-large U.S. representative serving in Congress, Dusty Johnson. His campaign was very much viewed as a front-runner campaign for many months. However, it started to slide a little bit in recent weeks, and Dusty finished on the outside of the runoff, finishing in third place. And so you've got two guys that their names actually rhyme, Roden and Doden, that will be fighting that off in the runoff election here in the near term. And then when you go down to Iowa, you've got another issue there. President Trump had endorsed Randy Feenstra, and Feenstra's campaign just never really had the excitement that you would expect around somebody that had been supported by President Trump. He actually snapped the president's winning streak when it comes to the endorsement record. You know, I think Trump had been 9-for-9 in Senate races, 8-for-8 in House races, and Fox reported that he was 101-for-101 in House races with that endorsement. But Feenstra was supported by President Trump, and he came up short. And so sort of the question that I'm thinking through here in Washington, D.C., when you look at the previous losses in May in Texas, where Chip Roy lost the attorney general's race to Mays Middleton, when you think about Thomas Massie's loss in Kentucky, and then when you think about Randy Feenstra and Dusty Johnson, there's a bunch of House members that are going to be sort of nothing to lose at this point. They're not running in the general election anymore. And then you slide over to the United States Senate, John Cornyn's loss to Ken Paxton for the Republican nomination, which ends up being a blowout, and then Bill Cassidy losing a few weeks earlier in Louisiana. Then you add in Mitch McConnell, Lisa Murkowski, and Tom Tillis, and people that are retiring. And I'm just wondering, is there anything that the Republican majorities can actually get done when it comes to governing and legislating here in the final months to deal with big, big issues like the affordability crisis, like Foreign Intelligence Surveillance Act reauthorization, when it comes to funding the government in the end of September? Are we going to have a government shutdown through January? These are big questions that I think John Thune and Speaker Johnson are sort of wrestling with right now with the White House to see what exactly are we able to get done with our unified government and Republican majorities as narrow as they are.
0: We will continue to keep an eye on all of that with Scott Parkinson from the Club for Growth. Scott, a few words, please, about the club.
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0: Scott Parkinson from the Club for Growth. 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
4: You're welcome.
0: A family business is now embroiled in a free speech case centered on the term barbershop. Eric Boehm of Reason Magazine gets details from Nick DiBenedetto of the Institute for Justice.
5: Could you tell the difference between a bar and a barber shop? I'm guessing you probably could. I'm guessing most people probably could, but there are regulators in the state of Nebraska who apparently can't. And they are violating the First Amendment, or they might be violating the First Amendment in their pursuit of trying to clarify that for residents of the state. Hi, folks. I'm Eric Boehm with Reason Magazine. Thanks for joining us on this edition of American Radio Journal. My guest today is Nick DiBenedetto. He is an attorney at the Institute for Justice, and he is litigating on behalf of some bar owners in the state of Nebraska who have come under fire, strangely enough, from the licensing board that handles barber shops there. Nick, thank you so much for joining us. Really interesting case. Looking forward to getting into it with you.
6: Thanks for having me.
5: Take us through exactly what's going on here. I mean, the Board of Barber Examiners in Nebraska seems to think they can regulate, what, the names of bars now?
6: That's right. We represent a sibling trio in this case who own and operate a speakeasy-style bar called the Barbershop Blackstone, which is located in Omaha's Blackstone District. They initially opened the bar under a different name, and after a time, they decided that they wanted to sort of relaunch the bar, and they settled on the name the Barbershop Blackstone as a way of honoring their late father, who worked as a barber in that very building for 30 years cutting hair. And so the owners of this business, Mike, Dominic, and Jacqueline, grew up around their father's business, just like many kids do. And so they thought it was a fitting way to pay tribute to someone who meant so much to them and someone who was affectionately known as Don the Barber in his own community. Shortly after opening the bar, they received a piece of certified mail from the State Barbering Board telling them that they needed to change the name because under Nebraska law, using the words barber, barbershop, or the ubiquitous image of the red, white, and blue barber pole is illegal unless you have a barber's license from the state of Nebraska.
5: There is something somewhat poetic to me about the idea of this is a speakeasy style bar that has been ruled illegal, which is kind of the whole point of a speakeasy style bar, right? I mean, this is not prohibition anymore, but they're fighting the government, fighting the state in kind of the same way. This is such a ridiculous thing, but I want to play devil's advocate here a little bit and take the Board of Barber Examiners' side if I can, and just say like, okay, maybe could there be some confusion? I am a poor, innocent person in Omaha. I need to get my hair cut. I accidentally stumble into this place thinking I'm going to get a haircut, and I get served whiskey instead. Maybe there's some public danger there? Is that, like, that's basically the argument they're making, is that people could be confused by the name?
6: Well, the main problem is that there is no evidence of real-world harm. You know, when the government seeks to regulate how a business can name and promote itself, it has to do so in the name of preventing some sort of real-world harm like fraud or deception. In a lot of the existing First Amendment case law on this topic, there is a clear objective to prevent customers from being defrauded out of money or being offered some sort of faulty service that will really put them in a worse position than they were before. And here, that's just not the case. Our clients are not holding themselves out as barbers. They're not offering haircuts. They're a bar. And so the fact that the law makes the use of the term barber or barbershop illegal doesn't protect customers from anything that is really going on here, which is just the creation and serving of cocktails.
5: Yeah, I'm trying to imagine a situation where some state regulators might get mad if there's like a pirate-themed bar, that there aren't real pirates running the bar or something like that. Like, obviously, it's a themed bar, guys. It's going to be somewhat fake. We're talking with Nick DiBenedetto. He's an attorney at the Institute for Justice. Nick, this is one thing you said there that made me sort of makes my skin crawl even more about this whole case is the idea that the barbering board says like any use of the term barber or barbering is like their attention, basically trying to police the language of everyone in the state of Nebraska. That's the authority they're claiming.
6: That's right. The state of Nebraska is arguing that it owns the words barber, barbershop, and the image of the red, white, and blue barber pole. And just to kind of put a finer point on that, that means that somebody who opens a business, let's say a tree and lawn care service, and that person calls the business the Arbor Barber, that's illegal. If I opened up a business that offered singing lessons in the style of the Barbershop Quartet, and I included the words barber or barbershop in the name of the business, that's also illegal, and it's punishable by fines and jail time.
5: Well, look, if you're going to run a barbershop quartet, obviously you've got to get a license from the Barber Licensing Board. That just obviously makes sense. Who could be upset about that? Nick, we're glad that you guys at IJ and the other First Amendment attorneys who are on this are standing up to this obviously ridiculous power grab here by the State Barbering Board. Give us a quick update, if you can, on where this case stands in court. I know it's already gone in front of a judge, and there may be more to come.
6: That's right. So we at the Institute for Justice are working alongside the University of Nebraska's First Amendment Clinic. The students over there were the ones who found this case and moved for the preliminary injunction. Unfortunately, the district court ruled against them, and now that it's going up on appeal, we have come in to work with them in order to litigate and hopefully win a great victory for our clients before the Eighth Circuit. The briefing will continue throughout the summer, and we expect to have oral argument sometime within the next year.
5: Crazy that something like this needs to go to court, but we're glad we've got attorneys who are willing to get down in there in the trenches and do the fighting when it has to. Nick, thanks so much for joining us and talking to us about the case.
6: Thank you.
5: And once again, that is Nick DiBenedetto. He's an attorney with the Institute for Justice. You can check out more about this case and all of the other cases they're working on at IJ.org. We didn't even get a chance to touch on this, but my understanding is that the bar is still operating now under the name The Censored Shop rather than The Barber Shop. That's a great little detail in there. Head over to IJ.org, check out more about this case and everything else they're working on. For Reason Magazine, I'm Eric Bame. Catch me right back here next week on another edition of American Radio Journal.
0: There's something comforting about being in an old barn. Dr. Paul Kingor, editor-in-chief of the American Spectator, takes a nostalgic look at his own experience on this American Radio Journal commentary.
7: There's a sweet sentimental song by Frank Sinatra called There Used to Be a Ballpark. It's a touching lament remembering things from our youth that aren't there anymore. Written by songwriter Joe Raposo, it evokes old ballparks no longer there. Think of the likes of Ebbets Field, the Polo Grounds, Forbes Field. Call me odd, but I have a similar sentimental attachment to old barns. Yes, barns. I can't quite put it into words, but I just love old barns. I was born in December 1966 in the Oakland section of Pittsburgh. I then moved to a small coal town called Russellton for a few years, and then grew up in suburban Butler, Pennsylvania. During my time in Butler, my dad bought a beautiful piece of property in the country. It covered about 15 acres. We were middle class at best, with my dad working in the steel industry, but he somehow mustered enough savings and especially loan money to buy the farm, as we called it, as an investment, to buy and sell a few years later. It was my dad's plan to scrape up enough money to send his three kids to college. In all, we lived on the farm only for about 4 years, but it seemed much longer. We loved it, and to this day, we all miss it and talk about it. There was the green acreage, the rolling hills, the corn stalks as far as the eye could see and that you could walk through for hours. There were the woods, the pond, and of course, there was the barn. I can't quite explain it, but there's something so distinctive and comforting about a barn for a kid. There's the feel, the smell. There's the large entrance door, big enough to drive a tractor through. There's the wooden floor, massive beams, stalls for animals, old machinery, and of course, the hay. In the cold of winter, it's warm in the barn because of the hay. Ask anyone who raises animals and they'll tell you about what a wonder hay is. Forget about the theory of relativity or rocket science. Whoever invented hay is a genius. We kids would hang out inside the barn with the dog, cats, and jump from the loft in the hay piles. We would explore with friends and cousins who thought the barn was really cool. We even took the unusual step of mounting a basketball hoop and creating an indoor court that was the neatest thing. During the brutally cold winter of 1979, I spent hours inside shooting hoops and throwing baseballs into old bushel baskets turned on their sides, strike zones to practice pitching. You see, you can do stuff like that in a big old barn. I would often go inside alone and sit and think and read. It was a place of calm and serenity. My grandfather and his siblings had a barn in the Emporium Rich Valley area of Cameron County, Pennsylvania. That was more of a conventional farming barn filled with chickens. We would collect eggs to bring to the house to fry up with ham for breakfast. So I'm thinking of this now because I've been watching a classic old barn down the street from me get knocked down. It's sad to see a barn get torn down for some new housing development or for no reason other than the fact that the barn is no longer being used. We're often told that the barn is maybe no longer safe and ought to be razed for insurance reasons. I wonder how true that is. Two barns within 3 miles of my house were torn down for those reasons. One was leveled about 10 years ago and is now a pile of rotting rubble. The other was just torn down next to an abandoned home that we called the chicken house. If that barn was hazardous, you could have fooled me. It took the wreckers weeks to bulldoze it. As they say, they don't build things like they used to. Now, I drive by these one-time mementos of a simpler, slower time, and I say to my kids, there used to be a barn here. My kids listen as their old man waxes nostalgic. They find it odd, but they also ask, hey, Dad, can we go find a barn and go inside? I tell them that I would like to, if we could find one. For American Radio Journal, I'm Paul Kengor. Thanks for listening.
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11: Can the government take away your entire farm because you've been growing marijuana on one small part of it? That was the question for the court in the case of the pensioner's pot. I'm Curtis Howard with today's Point of Law. Gary Henshaw was 67, retired, and lived on a small farm in the Northern Hills. And between the pension he received and the chickens he raised, Gary was able to live quite comfortably. He worried, though, about his old age, since he had no one to feed the chickens, and his pension and small savings account wouldn't allow him to live in a convalescent home. What Gary needed was a real money crop. And when a couple of the boys from town stopped by, Gary listened very attentively. "Gary," said one of them, "you've got a nice, quiet place here. If you were able to grow some of these seeds, we'd buy the plants from you at a very good price." Well, Gary knew perfectly well what the seeds were, but his curiosity got the best of him. "How good of a price?" he asked. The boys told him. Well, Gary thought that sounded pretty good, and he planted the seeds in a well-hidden canyon and took care of them as they grew. The first crop brought a sizable cash reward, so he planted a second crop. But it didn't go unnoticed when a helicopter carrying some narcotics agents flew over Gary's property. The next day, Gary was placed under arrest for growing and possessing with intent to distribute marijuana. And while that was bad enough, Gary was really in shock when the prosecutor told him that the government was intending to take his land. Well, Gary immediately hired a lawyer who told the court, "Your Honor, the law here says that in drug offenses of this nature, the court must seize all of the land. Therefore, the court cannot use its own judgment in avoiding cruel and unusual punishment. As a result, the law is unconstitutional." The prosecutor argued, "The authorities have long had the right to seize automobiles, boats, airplanes, and other property used for illegal purposes, and there is no reason why land should not be included as well." What did the court decide about the pensioner's pot? Can the government take an entire farm because the owner grows pot on a small portion of it? No, ruled a federal court. They decided that a court must consider the value of the illegal drug against the value of the land. The present law makes such a consideration impossible and therefore must be considered unconstitutional, and the farm returned to Gary. It's a point of law.

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1: Attitude is everything. I'm Mitch Anthony with today's Daily Dose. Pressure does different things to different people. Though most people don't volunteer to live in a vice grip, there are those who live for pressure situations rather than run from them. I've heard of surgeons and firemen and great clutch performers remark about how they shined best in pressure situations. They actually liked these circumstances. Maybe we could all learn something here. What do they know about facing pressure that we need to know? Number one, they say, you've got to believe in yourself. When the pressure is on, you can't be thinking about your shortcomings. You must focus on your strengths. Number two, they say you can be shaking on the inside. Just don't show it on the outside. Stay calm, especially if you're a surgeon. Staying calm helps to relax significant others in the same pressure situation. And finally, stick to the basics. There are certain ways to do things right. Those rules don't change just because the pressure is on. Yes, it is pressure that can cause the cookies to crumble, but over time, it's also pressure that turns coals into diamonds. 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Serious illness takes a toll not only physically, but financially as well, with lost wages, chemotherapy, insurance deductibles, and travel costs. There is additional stress. The R Extra Mile is seeking donors of airline miles to help patients to find providers.
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3: A stall isn't the best place to keep a horse. 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Yet in her new barn, horsekeeping expert Sherry Hill reduced the size of her stalls to 10 by 12. 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
4: I only put my horses in there when it's very cold or when it's very hot or after a bath or that kind of stuff, because I only use my stalls occasionally. 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
3: Sherry's indoor-outdoor design gives each horse more total living space and the opportunity to be outside. It's also allowed her to fit six barn stalls where five would normally go. To learn more, visit thehorseshow.com. I'm Rick Lamb, and this has been the Horse Show Minute. Ride safely.
5: Breaking news this hour from townhall.com. I'm Michael Harrington. They're trying for peace again in Iran. Pakistan's interior minister is on the scene, attempting to restart negotiations between Iran and this country. The visit comes as the U.S. military has been swatting down drones and Iranian missiles all over the Middle East over the weekend. The Trump administration says the time for peace is now. Doug Burgum, the Secretary of Interior, says he did a ride-around in Washington, D.C. with park police, determining problems that got to be fixed up ahead of the 250th celebrations this summer.
6: We did have the jurisdiction to come in directly with the U.S. Park Police. This is a separate form by George Washington in 1791. These are the elite police of the Washington, D.C. metro area. They had been defunded under Biden, almost like a big blue metro, and they'd had all of their authorities taken away. I did a ride around with them, and I found out they couldn't even pursue bad guys. I'm like, I was a governor. It'd be like having a highway patrol. You pull somebody over, they drive away, and you just let them drive away after you pulled them over for a violation because you were not allowed to pursue them. Right. Some of these things made no common sense.
5: He was a guest on the Salem Radio Network. Three high-profile guests due in New York City Monday night for Game 3 of the NBA Finals.
7: President Trump will be at his golf club, Trump National, in Bedminster, New Jersey this weekend. On Monday, he's scheduled to head into New York City to Madison Square Garden to catch the NBA Finals.
8: I think the Knicks have an amazing team, the way they played. started off slow and it just got stronger and stronger.
7: The Knicks will host the San Antonio Spurs in Game 3. Also scheduled to attend, New York City Mayor, Democrat Socialist Zoran Mamdani.
5: That's correspondent Laura Winters. British Prime Minister Keir Starmer is hosting the Ukrainian president, the French president, and the German leader today. They're discussing ongoing support for Ukraine and an end to the invasion of the Russians. More on these stories at townhall.com.
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5: Anthropic is proposing the top AI companies coordinate a way to pause the development of advanced AI systems if they become too dangerous. The company behind the Claude chatbot family says the technology is improving so quickly there's a risk humans could lose control of it. In a blog post, Anthropic suggests giving the world an option to slow down or temporarily pause AI development. The company plans to research ways to implement the idea, noting that AI models are getting faster, doubling their task capacity about every 4 months. Health workers in Mugabe, the epicenter of Congo's Ebola outbreak, say they're working with little pay or rest. The mining town attracts a huge number of laborers for large gold mines who live in crowded mining camps, making the transmission of the disease much easier. The virus spreads through close contact with sick or diseased patients' bodily fluids. Congolese authorities say there's almost 500 confirmed deaths. This is townhall.com. A federal judge in Washington has blocked a plan to loosen rules for fishing red snapper in the Atlantic, halting what was expected to be the longest recreational snapper season in years.
11: The issue pits recreational anglers against commercial fishermen and activists. The dispute highlights tensions over science and the Trump administration's rollback of environmental regulations. Florida Governor Ron DeSantis and others sought to manage the fishery, but NOAA's permits were challenged in court. The ruling has sparked backlash, with commercial fishermen worried about their future.
5: Correspondent Ron Taylor. Today is Sunday, June the 7th. It's the 158th day of 2026. On this date in history, 1776, Richard Henry Lee of Virginia offered a resolution to the Continental Congress stating, quote, that these United Colonies are and of a right ought to be free and independent states. You know what happened next. More on these stories at townhall.com.
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0: He was the first, and he's still the best. For 30 years, Tom Gresham has been your trusted source on all things ballistic. New guns, Second Amendment, personal protection, be part of it. Call Tom Talk Gun. Now, here's Tom.
1: All right, it's time for Gun Talk. I'm Tom Gresham, your host. It's another week of fun and frivolity. Talk about guns and things that go bang. And a lot of things going on. And you'll have a chance to give us a call. If you got a gun or an experience at the range, or maybe you did a hunt you want to talk about, you can call me at Tom Talk Gun. That's the number. Easy enough to remember. Now, of course, we like to talk about the Second Amendment and gun rights and everything else. But we also like to talk about guns and ammo and cool stuff. Well, something just happened a couple of days ago that's one of the more exciting things I've seen in 50-plus years of doing this. Joining me right now to talk about that is Josh Vickers from Federal Cartridge. Josh, you guys just made this massive announcement. I mean, you had something out like a year ago with the 7 Backcountry, but holy cow, you want to explain what just happened?
2: On Friday, we launched 6.5 Creedmoor Plus Peak. And, you know, what that is in a nutshell is we're taking standard 6.5 Creedmoor dimensional cases and applying our Peak alloy technology to it. So really, in a nutshell, what we're doing is giving the 6.5 Creedmoor some jet fuel.
1: All right, so the Peak alloy technology, it's a different kind of material to make the rifle cartridge case. And you did that with the Backcountry. Okay, well, you've done this as a separate cartridge to keep anybody from putting that in their rifles. Well, evidently, we were not correct on that, because this is an actual real 6.5 Creedmoor cartridge. You can put it in your existing 6.5 Creedmoor rifle, and yet it's generating somewhere around 80,000 PSI as opposed to the 65,000 standard. How can you do that? How can we put that in our gun and not blow it up?
2: Yeah, right. And that's a common question we get. So yeah, utilizing the strength of that Peak alloy case technology, you know, what that ultimately does is it makes your case, or the case, the Peak alloy case, kind of the pressure vessel. So it kind of takes the forces away from the rifle, per se, by you know, the strength of the case.
1: Okay, so I mean, I really can take this and put it in my existing 6.5 Creedmoor and shoot it and get, we're not talking about just a little bit more velocity. We're talking about a substantial increase in velocity. In fact, it actually leapfrogs the 6.5 PRC. You're getting velocities out of a Creedmoor that are faster than out of a standard PRC.
2: Yeah. And, you know, and that's, you know, again, that goes back to the beauty of the Peak alloy case technology and allowing us to run to those higher pressures. You know, what we're saying, you know, and on average, what you'll see on our packaging is 300 feet per second faster for a like bullet, you know, going from Peak alloy from brass case. Mm-hmm. Creedmoor, and 100 feet faster than 6.5 PRC for the like bullet, say our 130 terminal set.
1: We shot some out of an 18-inch barrel using the 130 grain bullet, and we were getting 3,000 feet per second out of an 18-inch barrel with a Creedmoor, not a PRC, with a Creedmoor. And then, of course, some people are going to want shorter barrels as they go shorter and shorter used in comps. So you basically are going to get full velocity out of a much shorter barrel with this.
2: Correct. You know, and that just goes back to, you know, the modern Western hunter, you know, is always looking for a shorter, more compact system. That way they can run suppressors. And so really, this is really going to be a sweet, sweet round for those guys that like that 6.5 caliber.
1: I'm thinking about this, and, you know, obviously this is a technology. It's not a cartridge. So this technology can be applied to any number of cartridges. You essentially are magnumizing standard cartridges. I mean, you've created a 6.5 magnum in the just out of a regular 6.5 Creedmoor rifle.
2: Yeah, and keeping it a short action.
1: So, clearly, the next question is, how about other calibers?
2: Yeah, I mean, we're always thinking about the future and what we're going to do. And, you know, what I can say right now is, you know, we're in full support and fully behind the Peak alloy technology. And we'll be looking to expand here over the years.
1: So if I just imagining now, if I took that same technology and what you're doing with that, put it into a 30-06, I'm going to have a 300 Magnum, or maybe even velocities beyond a 300 Magnum. So people are not going to have to buy necessarily a new rifle to get a Magnum.
2: like I said, that just goes back to the beauty of the peak alloy and what potential it carries, you know, and what it can do for more calibers in the future.
1: Okay, so I can see that there's not a problem in a bolt gun, but as I'm thinking about semi-autos, how does this affect the bolt velocity?
2: So right now, you know, we've been working through all the gas guns out there. You know, ultimately, you're going to have to check with your firearm manufacturer, and that's what we're going to say about all of this in general. Is you can always reference our website as well for, you know, the updated list of gun companies that have adopted this and that we've worked with. And so that's a good starting point as far as that goes. But what I can say from our

0: steel, an alloy steel, isn't it?
1: Correct. Yep, it's a steel alloy.
0: Can are we going to get that for reloaders?
1: Yep, you can. You'll be able to look for it. You know, and we're working with a lot of reloading manufacturers right now to get ahead of that. So I would, you know, again, just like the gun manufacturers, you can reach out to your favorite reloading company and see what they have. Otherwise, keep tabs on our website. And we'll keep an updated list of all the people who will be launching products.
0: I am guessing we probably should add right here that, look, just because we're going to say, all right, here's some loads you can use and crank it up to 80,000 PSI and it's safe in your gun, the critical part is you cannot do that with your existing brass cases, correct?
1: Correct. Yep. Yeah. You definitely won't want to do that in your brass case. You'll get a lot of head flow and setback primers and, you know, the traditional signs of high pressure.
0: As I look at this, I'm thinking, you know, the 6.5 Creedmoor, and I'm just going to throw out, normally call it 2,700 feet per second. Now we're at 3,000. And you start applying that technology across the board, why would anybody want standard ammunition that is 300 feet per second slower?
1: Yeah, I mean, I would say, you know, there'll still be a place for it. And I actually think, you know, it makes it more universal because not everybody's going to want super high performance. And say your traditional, you know, 6.5 Creedmoor terminal ascent or power shock or whatever your favorite load is, shoots fine and gets the job done for you, then I would say that customer doesn't necessarily need the souped up advantage. But like, you know, as you're probably well aware, the Western hunter and the guys, you know, stretching it out that want a little bit more kinetic energy and a flatter shooting gun, this is it. So I think, you know, really you can look at this as making the 6.5 Creedmoor more universal as a whole.
0: Yeah, I want to hear you tell a guy that, yeah, you can get a 400 horsepower truck or a 300 horsepower truck for the same price. Yeah, there's a real reason you want the 300. I don't think so.
1: I doubt.
0: I know. Can you apply this technology to handgun cartridges?
1: Right now, that's not something currently that I don't think we're working on. But I wouldn't, you know, you never know what might happen in the future.
0: Yeah, I'm thinking about a 9mm Magnum. I mean, there's just all sorts of things that come to mind. All right, we ought to spin around to, like, several days ago, Federal just signed an agreement with the United States Army to basically license or use this technology for cartridges used in the Army. You want to talk about that and what the possibilities may be?
1: Yeah, I mean, you know, that was a huge win for us, and we're super excited. And I think, you know, ultimately what that shows is, you know, what this technology is capable of and how much, you know, we're investing into it for the future. I know that was, you know, some of the big hurdles with the 7 Backcountry is the support. It's new technology. So for the consumer looking at that going, oh, no, great, they're going to, you know, just fully support that. We're still going to try to support everything. And we're super excited, and we're only looking to expand.
0: As we go forward, I'm just thinking, okay, we can go faster, but the other question is it accurate? How is it testing for you now?
1: Yeah, so far, all of our accuracy that we've shot and what the customer should expect is nothing less than, you know, our normal federal premium standard.
0: So everybody's thinking right now, okay, let's see, more velocity, roughly the same price. When can I get it?
1: Yep, so we'll be shipping August 1st.
0: Just in time for hunting season.
1: Yep, just in time for hunting season. You know, and part of that, you know, customers can look for, you know, we've added some, you know, heavier for caliber type bullets, like what you would see in 6.5 PRC. So we'll be offering the 130 grain terminal ascent, 153 grain Sierra tipped Match King, 155 grain Fusion tipped, which is new. Mm-hmm. It is a great product, a 156 Burger Elite Hunter. And then those people looking for a monolithic offering will have a 127 LRX.
0: Wow, that's a heck of a nice lineup. Okay, so it's not out yet. So I want to be one of the first, not the first, I'm sure, to say, okay, that's great. But I want you to bring out some other calibers too, okay?
1: Oh, yeah. You're definitely not the first to ask us.
0: Is there any chance we would see any other cartridges brought out this year?
1: Likely not for this year, no.
0: Okay, you got to get this thing running first.
1: Yep, we'll get this one going and getting off the ground.
0: All right, so start from the beginning. What is it called?
1: It is called 6.5 Creedmoor Plus Peak.
0: Plus Peak, P-E-A-K, rather than Plus P. I love it.
1: Exactly, yep, a little play on words there.
0: Well, this is, I mean, the word game changer is used a lot and usually is not applicable.

0: I think in this case, it really is. And I can just see this. Oh, I know what I got to ask you. Any talk about possibly licensing this technology to other ammo companies?
1: Not at this time. You never know what the future might hold, but right now we're keeping this technology tight to the chest.
0: And who can blame you? Yeah, no, truly this is changing a lot of things, and the fact that you now have a magnum in your regular rifle, don't have to rebarrel it, don't have to do anything, just put different ammo in it and go out and sight it in, check it out. And the drop tables are going to be different, obviously, because you got different velocity, but man, this is exciting. I cannot believe it. You guys have knocked it out of the park with this one.
1: Yeah, no, we're super excited, and we know that, you know, there's obviously lots and lots of 6.5 Creedmoors out there, so we're looking forward to the customers getting in their hands and getting those, you know, grip and grins. And
0: well, you know what's going to happen. This is also going to cause a lot of people to go out and buy a new 6.5 Creedmoor rifle.
1: That's always a good thing, right? We all need.
0: This is true, right? We need to be selling more guns as well as more ammo.
1: Right.
0: Any excuse for buying a new gun. Josh Vickers, thank you so much. I appreciate your time. Real exciting stuff coming out from Federal. All right, don't go far, people. Gun Talk will be right back.
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0: Gun Talk. I'm Tom Gresham. Lots to talk about today. And yeah, there's some Second Amendment stories we need to talk about, and we'll get to those. And of course, we'll take your calls, your comments, your range reports. If you've been out to the range, doing a little shooting, got a new gun, maybe you got an old gun. I don't care. Well, just give me a call. We'll talk about it. But the big story is the one we just announced. I knew this was coming. I teased it last week. I said, you got to tune in because there's something big coming. And I want to make sure everybody understands at least what I think about this. And that is, I think, and I'm not one to go to hyperbole a lot, but I really do think this technology may be the biggest thing to happen to ammunition since the advent of smokeless powder. Seriously. Smokeless powder gave us a whole lot more velocity. It gave us our modern rifle cartridges. What you have now, and there probably are more questions than are answers right now, but you got Federal introducing the 6.5 Creedmoor in what they call Plus Peak. They're using a different material to make the rifle cases. It's not brass. It's actually a steel alloy. They did this last year. They brought out the 7mm Backcountry. And with that, they were able to go to 80,000 pounds per square inch pressure in the case. Now, your typical rifle cartridge is in the 60 to 62,000, maybe as much as 65,000 PSI. When you could crank that up to 80,000, you get more velocity. Simple as that. More pressure, more velocity. But you also have more pressure on your gun, all things being equal. But in this case, all things are not equal because you're not using a brass case that actually transfers most of that pressure to the rifle chamber. You're using a steel alloy case that contains the pressure. It holds the pressure. And so that's how they are able, let's make sure everybody's understanding this, you don't need a new rifle for this. You can use your existing 6.5 Creedmoor rifle and put this ammunition in it, and it will run 80,000 PSI, and your rifle won't know the difference. That's the important part here. Your rifle won't know the difference in terms of pressure. That's going to give you, depending on the load, somewhere around 300 feet per second more velocity. That's moving from a standard cartridge to a Magnum cartridge. Actually, the 6.5 PRC, which is the Magnum version of the 6.5 Creedmoor, with a larger case, this load in a Creedmoor is 100 feet per second faster than the PRC. You're probably getting right around this 264 Win Mag from way, way back. Pretty crazy. What's going on here? And it is completely interchangeable. So if you've got an AR in 6.5 Creedmoor or a bolt gun in 6.5 Creedmoor, you just get this ammo and put it in, and you get more velocity. Now you'll have to sight it in again because it's not the same velocity. Big deal. You can do that. I asked the question when I was doing the interview with Josh, does this basically make other ammo obsolete? And he said, no, not really. And I think he's probably right on that. But it does change things a lot. And I think you'll see many, many other cartridges brought out with this. Oh, yeah, one of the questions we get, and we're going to address this throughout the show today, a lot of questions, is will it burn up my barrel? Will it burn out barrels more quickly? The answer right now is probably not. But you notice I hedged a little bit. There's something else going on here, and we're going to talk about that as we go forward because we've got some other experts coming up. And that is that we have new barrels coming out. There's a lot of technology coming out kind of at the same time or maybe based on this or because of this. I don't know, but it's happening at the same time. We're going to have new barrels made of different materials. We already have new barrels with different rifling twist rates. And for this one, you got to go way back. And this is coming out of Proof Research. If you go way back, you'll look up, you'll find reference to gain twist rifling. That is the rifling, the rate at which the spin goes in your barrel of the rifling, the cuts in the barrel. It starts out with a slow twist rate and speeds up as it goes down the barrel. So that the bullet, when it enters the barrel, doesn't immediately go from no twist to a 1 in 9 or 1 in 7 twist, a fast twist. That imparts a lot of torque on a bullet, and that causes pressures to spike. Well, Proof Research has something called their PXT barrel rifling, and it's a new version of gain twist, and it starts out with a very slow twist rate and speeds up as the bullet goes down the bore. Well, that reduces the initial spike of pressure. It reduces the torque on the bullet and probably puts less stress on the bullet. It could, conceivably, lead to better accuracy. We don't know yet. A lot of things going on here. But this is pretty exciting stuff. So the question is, are you excited about this? Would you like to have this kind of technology in other cartridges, other calibers? And if so, which ones? And would you be willing to use this 6.5 Creedmoor ammo in your existing 6.5 Creedmoor rifle? Number here is 866-TALK-GUN. I'm Tom Gresham. This is Gun Talk.
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0: This is The Making of America from the Jefferson Media Group. Abraham Lincoln's attendance at Gettysburg was an afterthought, as he was among the last to be invited. On the morning of November 19, 1863, Lincoln was dizzy and suffering from a fever that he had contracted after being exposed to smallpox. But that didn't stop him. In a speech lasting less than 2 minutes, but one that still reverberates around the world, in simple and humble words penned by him, Abraham Lincoln revitalized the principles of equality and freedom set forth by the Declaration of Independence and defined America's Civil War. Lincoln's Gettysburg Address is regarded as one of the greatest speeches in world history. This has been The Making of America. I'm Michael Emerson, and you can visit us at jeffersonmediagroup.com.
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3: Well, it looks like there's a stationary front off to the northeast of us, a warm front off a little bit farther to the north. And so that combination of the two is going to give us a bit of a difference across the region. Looking at highs in the lower 80s for the eastern portions of the region this afternoon. Mid to upper 80s for the central, and then even getting into the 90s for the panhandle of Oklahoma, western Kansas, and southwestern portions of Nebraska. Those areas are going to be above average for this time of the year. The entire region should see highs in the 80s, so it looks like a little bit closer to average for the eastern portions of the region, even slightly below average, as those areas should be in the mid 80s. It also does look like a few scattered showers and thunderstorms expected for the eastern portions of the region, particularly as we get to the afternoon hours for today. A bit of cloud cover across the region to start off the day, but then it does look like decreasing clouds for the western portions of the region, still hanging on to that cloud cover for the eastern portions. For tonight, it looks like we can expect to see overnight lows primarily in the 60s, some areas in the 70s for south central and southeastern portions of Kansas into northern Oklahoma.
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5: 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Then we'll smack them with hockey sticks.
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0: it's actually a little bit hard to get my head around the idea that there's a new cartridge out that has magnum velocity and power, and yet you can shoot it in your existing rifle. You don't have to get a new rifle. You don't have to buy a magnum rifle. That's the new Federal 6.5 Creedmoor Plus Peak, using their cartridge case. I have to be careful. I always want to say brass, and it's not, because we call cartridge cases brass. In this case, it's not made of brass. It's made of a steel alloy. And because of a steel alloy, now it's not like a regular steel cartridge case that we know, the old Russian ammo, that kind of stuff. It's not that at all. It seals in the chamber, holds the pressure in, doesn't let the added pressure of the case go out to impact the rifle. This is so weird. I'm just working on this. So you can shoot it in your existing 6.5 Creedmoor, and the rifle doesn't know the difference. It doesn't care. What do you get out of it? You get more velocity. Except that maybe you don't. Think about it this way, because this is what's really going on. Okay, this is what's driving this. We have a move to shorter rifle barrels. People want considerably shorter barrels so they can put suppressors on them. So if you stick a suppressor on it that's, 6 inches long? And if you've got a 24-inch barrel, now you got a 30-inch barrel with a can on it. That is unwieldy, to say the least. But what if you could cut that barrel back from 24 to 16 inches? Well, you can. And you could put suppressor on it. But when you cut 6 inches off the barrel, you lose velocity. We know this. What the Plus Peak cartridge does, it lets you get back that standard velocity with a shorter barrel. And I'm talking about really shorter barrels, like not just 16 inches, but 14 and 12 and 10-inch barrels. Yeah. A 10-inch barrel hunting rifle. Sure, you'd have to SBR it. Big deal. It's a Form 1. Doesn't cost any money anymore. Now you got the super short rifle with a can, and it's handy, and you can hunt with it. Oh, but what else could you do? Oh, gee, you could use that as your self-defense gun. You could have that as your home defense gun. An AR with a 10-inch barrel with a can. But, of course, you didn't want to give up the velocity. Now you don't have to. The military, and we're going to be talking about this in the next hour. The military has been doing a lot with this, and yeah, they didn't stop at 80,000 PSI. They can do experimental stuff. Think 2X on the pressures. Yeah. And think about what you could do with that in some other calibers. So the question is, if somebody said, all right, you've got a 708, 7mm08. How'd you like to shoot a 7mm Remington Magnum in your 7mm08 rifle? Well, maybe not all the time, but maybe sometimes. And I guess maybe that's, as I think about this, still trying to put it all together here. You have more versatility. You can shoot standard velocity, or you can shoot plus peak slash magnum velocity, whatever you want to call it. If you stay with the same barrel length, you're going to get a lot more velocity. You can cut your barrel down a good bit and retain the same velocity you had with the longer barrel. Kind of interesting. So, anyway, just thoughts here. As I look at the calendar, switching on here, we're 2 weeks away from Father's Day. And I think we probably ought to not wait until Father's Day. Let's go ahead and we can tell those stories about our dads and the guns, the range trips, the shooting experiences, the hunting experiences we had with our fathers or grandfathers. I have so many, it's very hard to narrow it down, as you probably can imagine. My dad being a shooting editor of a major gun magazine, we got to play with a lot of guns. I always had guns around the house. I mean, I had hundreds of guns. Every gun that was brought out for a quarter of a century, pretty much, long guns especially, were sent to my dad. They just showed up. And I could go into the closets, multiple closets, and all of them had hundreds of guns in them. And half of them still had the hang tags on them because they hadn't been shot yet. And I could just say, can I take one of these guns? He says, yes, sure. I mean, by the time I was 15 in Louisiana, I had a full driver's license. And there was a gravel pit not far from us. And I could load up a half dozen or a dozen guns and go by myself at 15. Yeah, we did that. And go shoot stuff. And I did. And so you'll notice sometimes I'll mention, well, yeah, you know, we had that gun. Well, it's not that we purchased and owned all these guns. It's just they went through the house. They were sent, and Dad would write them up or not write them up, but I would have a chance to use them. And then I ended up doing the photography on a lot of them as I was growing up. It was a cool way to grow up and play with stuff. So, you know, the Remington 600s, that goofy-looking rifle. We had several of those. 350 Remington Magnum, 6.5 Rem Mag, which brings us back around to where we're talking today with the 6.5 Creedmoor. The 6.5 Remington Magnum, out of that little short barrel in that Remington 600, it wasn't much of a Magnum, honestly. If you had a 6.5 by 55 Swede with a 22 or 24-inch barrel, you were probably getting about the same velocity, pretty close to it. And now, of course, we can get the Magnum velocities out of the short barrels with this new ammo. Interesting stuff. Hey, let's go grab Al out of Minnesota on line four. Hey, Al, thanks for calling in. What's on your mind?
1: You bet. You know, I was up at the lake the couple weeks ago, and I saw a magazine that I hadn't read, and so I sat on the porch and read it, and it had an article in there, and I don't remember if it was Outdoor Life or Sports Afield or Fur Fishing Game. It was one of them, and it it had an article called The $1 Million Shotgun, and I was wondering if that was your dad.
0: I don't remember an article with that title. Dad was the shooting editor for Sports Afield for 27 years. But I don't remember. I mean, it's very possible because I'm sure I don't remember all of the articles. But I just don't remember that one, so I can't help you with that. What was the gist of it? Was this an actual shotgun that was worth $1 million?
1: No. Well, it was to somebody. And it was somebody had a shotgun that you could not pull the trigger on it unless you were on target. So he'd win all the contests, the guy in the article or in the story. And so it was a fun story to read, and I was just curious if that was the kind of stuff your dad wrote.
0: Well, it was.
1: But it probably was Outdoor Life.
0: Okay, if it was Outdoor Life, it wasn't Dad. I mean, he wrote for Outdoor Life before he wrote for Sports Afield and got on the staff there. And I wrote for Outdoor Life. I was one of the field editors for Outdoor Life for several years. But probably with somebody else. It almost sounds like a tongue-in-cheek fun article. I mean, was it a humor article?
1: Yes.
0: Okay.
1: Yes.
0: Yeah, it sounds like a fun one. I mean, I like it. I love those old magazines. And I kind of miss them, but I swear, I know people keep trying to resurrect or resuscitate some of the old magazines, and Sports Afield is still around, and Diana Rupp is the editor, and she's doing a good job. I worked with Diana back when I was on the staff of Sports Afield. But honestly, there's not much left in the old outdoor magazines, is there?
1: No, they don't have good paper like they used to either.
0: No, they can't afford it. It's the paper's expensive, and mailing is expensive, and the advertising's not there, and they just get thinner and thinner. I mean, it used to be you would have like 160 pages in a magazine, and now you get 64 pages plus cover, and it's just kind of sad. I look at the American Rifleman, which used to be thick, and now there's not much there. And so Look, it's logical. There are other ways of getting your information now, primarily through the internet, through YouTube channels and different places on the internet. So does anybody really get, I mean, I get a few magazines, outdoor magazines, and I have to, maybe I admit it publicly here, is I don't actually read them. I kind of glance at them and put them aside, and I'm guilty. What I should do, I need to change what I do, because I'm guilty. I throw them away. But what I need to start doing is taking those outdoor magazines and taking them to doctor's offices or places like that, leaving them there so other people can read them.
1: Yeah, I bring a lot of mine to the DAV or the VA, and they put them out. One other quick question.
0: Sure.
1: Yesterday I heard you on the radio, and I was wondering, are you going to change to Saturday?
0: Interesting question. Well, yes and no. We do the show live on Sunday, which is what I'm doing right now. But there are stations that take the recorded version and they run it throughout the week. Some radio stations will run it on Saturday instead of on Sunday. Some of them actually run it on both, on Saturday and Sunday. So if you're hearing the Saturday show, it's actually from the previous Sunday when we did it. It's recorded shows. So you're liable to pick it up. And that kind of goes back to what we were talking about with the magazines. You can now get Gun Talk a lot of different ways. You can get it live on the radio. You can get it recorded on the radio. You can get it as a podcast. You can get it on YouTube. They're just an off. You get off of Facebook. And that's just my radio show. The rest of the stuff we do with Gun Talk, we do videos and all, and they're available all these different ways. It's I miss magazines because I was a magazine editor and writer for many, many years, and I love putting together good magazines. And at the same time, I understand what's going on. Look, I appreciate the call, sir. But yeah, if you're hearing me on Saturday, it means that the radio station is taking a recorded version. Either they recorded it and pulled it down live and recorded it locally, or there's a way for stations, and we provide this service, for them to tap in and pick up shows that we've done, and then they can run them whenever they want, whenever it's convenient for them. You got to understand that if you're a radio station, you have certain holes in your programming, and you think, okay, well, this would fit well here. Yeah, we'll put it in after the gardening show or whatever. Sometimes they take it live, or sometimes they can't because they have other obligations. It goes back to 31 years ago when I started this thing. I knew nothing about radio. I'd never been on the radio before. And got conned, probably, talked into it, by Alan Gottlieb over the Second Amendment Foundation. Thank you, Alan. I appreciate that. And I would call these radio stations and say, hey, I got this idea. I got this great radio show, and you need to be running it. And I was so green. It did not occur to me for like 6 months. That's how stupid I was. Of calling these stations and them saying, well, you know, it sounds maybe interesting, but we can't really do anything now. And I kept thinking, well, they're just blowing me off. Not realizing that, look, they don't have an hour or 2 hours of dead air that they're waiting to throw your show into. There's something else running there. And the only way you get Gun Talk on the air is to take a slot that somebody else is already in. And they may have contracts for these other shows, and they have to wait till that contract runs out. And after about 6 months, I started getting stations saying, okay, we'll take it now. You know, after about a year, it's like, okay, yeah, we're ready for that now. And I'm thinking, oh, that's what's going on here. Now, later on, I ended up getting professional, they call them affiliate relations guys, people who call radio stations for you. But, I mean, I sat there, I would jump on the phone at 5 o'clock in the morning, start working the East Coast, and then all day long I would work the phones and call all the way across the country, mostly leaving messages, mostly not getting calls back. As someone told me, said, look, if you have left a message a half dozen times and they haven't called you back, they have answered you. They have told you that they're not interested in your show. Okay, fine. Well, you know, and as Ryan, and you probably got, everybody knows Ryan, my son, who runs Gun Talk, all the TV and everything. He keeps saying, look, he says, no doesn't mean no. No just means not yet or not now. And then our attitude is, well, it's going to work eventually. You're going to figure it out, or somebody's going to contact you and say, hey, you really need to look at this gun talk show. You need to listen to this. You need to find out what these guys are doing. At first, and we don't get this anymore, but at first we would call and people would say, at radio stations, we don't run those kind of shows. Really? I think they thought we were broadcasting from a covert bunker somewhere with conspiracy theories and such. Well, I do have conspiracy theories, but they're all about different rifle calibers and cartridges. So that's a whole different thing. So anyway, that was a fun way. I don't know if it was fun at the time. It was tough. It was a 60 to 70, sometimes 80-hour weeks. I figured out at one point that by working 6 days a week, I was working 10 weeks longer than everybody else was if they're working 5 days a week. That's okay. I only did that for 30 years, so it worked out fine. All right, so that's kind of starting off the story. So as we're headed toward Father's Day, stories about your dad, going shooting with him, hunting with him, maybe a gun that you got from your father that you still have and you plan to keep in the family. I got a couple of those, and I'm making sure that they get down to Ryan now. I'm not going to wait till I'm gone. I want to share the gun and the stories and maybe some photos. Who knows? We're just, that's part of the deal. These guns last forever, and so do the stories with them, but only if you pass along the stories. 866-TALK-GUN.
2: Attitude is everything. I'm Mitch Anthony with today's Daily Dose. Anyone who has ever given a public performance, speech, or demonstration knows what a risk it is. And if you, like I, have had a joke or performance fall flat to the floor, you know how hard it is to get back up again. One young comedian had the courage to get up and perform at 15 years old in a comedy club. They laughed all right, but in a ridiculing sort of way, at his clothes, his nervousness, and the MC's merciless jokes about him. It took him 2 years to muster up enough motivation to get back on a stage. His father, a former musician, taught him to never give up. He decided he wasn't truly a failure until he gave up. He took acting lessons and started on the comedy club circuit. Comedy clubs led to television, which eventually led to the big screen. They're still laughing at Jim Carrey, but now he gets paid handsomely for it. Ralph Waldo Emerson said, "Face the thing you fear, and fear will lose its grip." 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
3: This is The Making of America from the Jefferson Media Group. In 1620, the Mayflower dropped anchor at a place called Plymouth Rock, where its passengers founded one of the earliest successful English colonies in North America and the first permanent colony in all of New England. Originally named New Plymouth, that settlement today is the modern town of Plymouth, Massachusetts. Unlike the entrepreneurs who founded Jamestown and other settlements, the citizens of Plymouth had fled religious persecution and sought only a land where they could practice their faith openly and without fear of reprisals. However, the Pilgrims, as they were known, are probably best remembered for their celebration of the holiday we know as Thanksgiving. This has been The Making of America. I'm Michael Emerson, and you can visit us at jeffersonmediagroup.com.
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0: back with you. Going straight to the phones. Line two, Tom's with us out of Houston, Texas. Hey, Tom, what's going on there?
1: Hey, Tom, I have a bad question to ask you. This week, about 50 miles south of Houston, a kid ran through a stop sign. Cop lit up his light. The kid drove all the way home to his driveway about 1 in the morning. And you can see from doorbell video cameras the two cars passing by. And within 5 seconds, the cop shot through the window and the kid is dead. My question, and they haven't told us what kind of gun the cop was carrying. My question, do you know of any incidences around the country where a cop has shot somebody carrying, I believe it's the P320 that's been having the accidental discharge problem?
0: Well, you're really asking about two different things here. Let's just examine them. The alleged P320 accidental discharges are uncommanded discharges, if you will. And I don't have any information whether it's actually happening or not. Yeah, there's a video out there. And I know that some ranges have banned the P320. But you're asking if anybody, a police officer, has shot somebody with a P320. Probably so, because it's been issued. But would it be a negligent or uncommanded discharge if a cop is pointing a gun at somebody and it goes off? My first reaction would be almost certainly not, because if that's the case, the officer probably pulled the trigger, don't you think?
1: Well, I hope that's not the case here, and I'm sad for the family, but as far as from a community standpoint, I wish that they would, you know, get as much facts out as possible. We're getting very, very limited information from the police department.
0: That's not uncommon in officer-involved shootings, at least for a while they investigate. But look, the reality is, in most situations, if the officer is pointing a gun at someone and the gun goes off, it's because the officer pulled the trigger. Simple as that. May have gotten startled, may have actually, you know, not quite meant to, whatever. But, I mean, look, he's got a hold of the gun and probably got his finger on the trigger and probably pulled the trigger. And whether it was justified or not, that's a whole different deal. But in almost every circumstance I can think of, my go-to response would be somebody pulled the trigger on the gun.
1: When you say uncommanded discharge, that's like inside the holster.
0: Correct. Yeah, if it's inside the holster and nobody's pulled the trigger, that would be an uncommanded discharge. In other words, no one touched the gun, no one touched the trigger. And now if that happens, that's a mechanical issue, that's a whole different deal. But if somebody's pointing a gun at somebody and it goes off, there's about 100%, real, real close to 100% chance they pull the trigger. Just simple as that. That's just the way it works. I appreciate the call there. It's interesting. And this whole SIG P320 thing, it's not over. We're trying to figure it all out. They're figuring it out. They have a position. They've contacted me about it. They're contacting shooting ranges to say, hey, let's talk about the fact that you banned our pistol. Where am I on it? Simply this. I don't know. I don't know what the truth is. I don't know what the reality is on it. Too many reports. Is it enough to make me concerned? Yeah, it is. Of course it is. Why wouldn't you be? You have to be concerned. But I don't know where it is. So there you go. Hey, when we come back, I want to dig deeper into this new technology from Federal and how it's being used in military cartridges. There's some stuff going on that you don't know about, but we're going to tell you about. I'm Tom Gresham. We'll be right back with more Gun Talk. Don't miss this.
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5: If you spend most of your riding time in an arena practicing show maneuvers, you will eventually have a sour horse. 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
5: 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To learn more, visit thehorseshow.com. I'm Rick Lamb, and this has been the Horse Show Minute. Ride safely.
7: Breaking news this hour from townhall.com. I'm Michael Harrington. The Pakistani Interior Minister is in Tehran today trying to start new negotiations between Iran and the U.S. to end the war. The visit comes as the American military has been swatting down Iranian missiles and drones all over the Middle East all this weekend. Nebraska Republican Senator Pete Ricketts says he's just back from a forum in Singapore, and he outlines the highlights.
8: It really was a great opportunity to meet with our Indo-Pacific allies, and in particular Secretary Hegseth gave a great speech about how we want to work with our partners and allies. We need them to step up. And then he gave shout outs to all the countries that are stepping up. Japan, for example, is increasing their defense spending, and they are changing their laws so they can sell, for example, ships to our allies in the region. Korea is stepping up their defense spending. They want to take over more responsibility for their defense.
7: He spoke to the Salem Radio Network. Correspondent Judy Walker reports on Australia's third fatal shark attack in 4 weeks.
9: A shark attack in Australia kills a spearfisher Saturday. It's the country's third fatal shark attack in 4 weeks. Police say the 35-year-old was spearfishing with family in Western Australia. Authorities suspect a 15-foot white shark was responsible. This spate of fatalities is unusual in a country that averages just under 3 shark deaths a year. On May 24th, a spearfisher was attacked on the Great Barrier Reef. A week earlier, a 13-foot white shark fatally mauled another spearfisher. In January, a 12-year-old boy died after he was mauled by a bull shark in Sydney Harbor. I'm Julie Walker.
7: The Nigerian army says that it has freed nearly 400 people abducted by the Muslim terror group Boko Haram in southern Borno today. That's in the northeastern part of the country. The operation was conducted in the Mandaren Mountains. More on these stories at townhall.com.
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7: The S&P has decided not to change its guidelines to include large mega-cap companies inside its stock indexes. The index committee announced it's considered feedback from market participants, but chose to maintain its current criteria for the S&P 500, mid-cap 400, and small-cap 600. Unlike NASDAQ, which recently updated its guidelines to quickly add big companies after their IPOs, S&P says it believes its approach offers substantial market coverage and the proper sector balance. OpenAI CEO Sam Altman has met with Senator Bernie Sanders to discuss public ownership in AI companies, a meeting that highlights the tension between AI powerhouses and policymakers. President Trump also is expressing interest in the idea, showing how two politicians on opposite ends of the political spectrum are embracing the concept. There are concerns about AI's impact, backlash over data centers in local communities, and job prospects. This is townhall.com. The NFL Chicago Bears may be moving out of Illinois.
14: The decision came down after a proposal for tax breaks and financial incentives stalled in the Illinois legislature. The Bears Board of Directors voted to move forward with a project in Hammond, Indiana. That's about 22 miles south of the current facility. Local state representative Cam Buckner said he'd been talking to Bears CEO Kevin Warren and suggested that Illinois might still be on the table. The Bears have played in Chicago since 1921 and Soldier Field since 1971. I'm Jennifer King.
7: Today is Sunday, June the 7th, and some notable people are celebrating a birthday today, including filmmaker James Ivory, who's 98 years old. Singer Tom Jones is still out there. He's 86 today. Actor Liam Neeson turns 74. Former Vice President Mike Pence has 67 candles on his birthday cake. TV personality Bear Grylls is 52. Actor Carl Urban, 54. More on these stories at townhall.com.
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0: The big news we had just about an hour ago about Federal introducing a 6.5 Creedmoor cartridge. They call it the Plus Peak, using their peak alloy steel case. 80,000 PSI, 300 to 400, maybe a little more than that, PSI, or rather feet per second increase. And a guy who's been shooting some high-pressure ammo for quite some time because he gets to work with all the secret squirrel stuff, Mike Michalski from Sons of Liberty Gunworks joins us right now. Mike, how you doing, partner?
1: Doing well, Tom. Thanks for having me again.
0: You bet. Absolutely. So, all right, just we'll back up for people that may not know, although you're cutting a big, wide swath these days. Sons of Liberty Gunworks, you make some really neat, high-end M4, AR-15, and, of course, the full auto stuff, because you're working with a lot of military guys these days.
1: We are. We've had some big wins in some cool places.
0: You want to tell us a little bit about a couple of those?
1: Well, we recently announced in, I guess, November that our Mark I, which was submitted for the combat assault rifle, the CAR, that we were awarded for that program. And there's some other neat stuff out there. We've been in some competitive down selects, some stuff we have not announced. We have been playing in some very cool spaces, and we're pretty far out front.
0: There's stuff
1: where
0: small arms are going. There's stuff you can't talk about. I get it. Okay, but having said that, you got this federal announcement of this. Of course, last year we had the 7mm backcountry, so 80,000 psi, and then now we got the 6.5 Creedmoor, 80,000 psi. We're getting more pressure and more velocity. And the first question I had for them, and let me ask you, because I know you've been working with this, and they said, yeah, you can shoot this in a regular gun because it doesn't affect the gun. What have you been seeing?
1: So there is some truth to that. There is some truth. That case technology is amazing. So for anybody that doesn't understand it, peak alloy is like a steel alloy case. Unlike traditional steel cases, this case can expand to seal on the internal wall of that chamber. Much like brass, that steel can expand. Hmm. And that expansion inside the chamber is taking off quite a bit of bolt thrust. So that bolt is not having to absorb, you know, all of that 80,000 PSI. A significant amount is absorbed by the friction it creates when it seals inside the chamber.
0: Okay.
1: On top of that, that case is so strong. It's so strong that it contains that pressure quite well. If you tried doing that with brass, I would not want my face near the gun.
0: Fair enough. Yeah.
1: Okay. You know, that case is strong.
0: All right. So the case is actually carrying a lot of the pressure. So it's safe to shoot this in a regular gun at 80,000. But that's not the limit, because I know people like Mike, who I'm talking to right now, have been playing with much higher internal pressure cases because the military goes way out there to kind of stretch the boundaries. So what have you been messing with?
1: Well, so in the experimental phase, all I can say is we've pushed ammunition considerably higher than 80,000, way higher. I have to be careful what I say there, but let me just tell you, there's a one and other zeros behind that, you know. but with all that being said, like, now, yes, is that cartridge safe to fire in a regular gun if there are no bore obstructions and you have a quality made firearm? You know, is there a safety concern? No.
0: Hmm.
1: Now, what kind of groups will you get out of it? Well, we'll tell you that bullet accelerating that fast. Remember, all of that acceleration is happening almost instant. The way these cases work and the way this ammunition works, all of that pressure and all of that acceleration is almost instant. The peak pressure inside the barrel is much more dramatic up and down than, say, you know, most of your factory loads.
0: Hmm.
1: So that pressure is not remaining high. The powder burns so fast and so efficient that the powder's burned out sooner in that bore than, say, on a lot of your other slower like legacy propellants.
0: Mm-hmm.
1: Now, with all that said, if there's a bore obstruction, then, well, kind of an issue. Weapon's not a quality weapon, well, that's an issue too.
0: Of course, I mean, that's the same no matter what you're shooting. If you got a bore obstruction, you got a real problem.
1: Right, but most weapons are meant to contain or to, you know, kind of directional. So let's say if you're shooting an AR-15 and you're shooting 55,000 PSI, 223 ammo and you have a bore obstruction, well, it's going to blow the floor plate out of the gun. You might break the extractor off or something. If you're shooting, let's say, two, three times higher than that or something like that, and you have a bore obstruction, well, you might get excited if the weapon's not built to, with that in the... Would someone have thought about that in the design phase?
0: You know, we just saw what you did there. When you say 55,000, if you're shooting two or three times that, that gives me... You didn't say it, but I'm just going to make a guess that there's something out there that's really smoking.
1: I mean, you know, the idea in anything experimental, some of the stuff that we've played with in the experimental phase, the idea is truly to push the envelope. And then whatever you see, that is more for like data discovery. Whatever ends up getting fielded or used will probably be significantly under yield.
0: Sure. You take it to failure and then you back off.
1: Then you back it down, right? So, but I think people would be surprised at how impressive this ammunition really is. When 7 Backcountry came out, man, I saw a lot of people discussing it online and dismissing it, and it was really frustrating.

0: from the outside looking in, me, okay? Right. I predict that if you can achieve adequate velocities in shorter guns, then all of a sudden that 24-inch, 32-inch barrel, whatever, becomes almost quite unnecessary if the velocities you're getting out of a 16-inch rifle. Now, remember, the majority of the weight in the weapon's going to be in the barrel. Right, that barrel was a significant amount, right? Let's say you're able to get adequate velocity out of much shorter barrels. Well, you're going to see entire weapon systems start to shrink. Not only are you going to see rifles getting shorter, but the optics getting shorter. Everything's going to be condensing. Going into the AR space where I play in the gas gun, fighting rifles. Mm-hmm. If you're getting 20-inch velocities out of a 10-inch gun. And, you can take that weapon and fight inside a house, and you can also use it for, a recce DMR or sniper precision rifle. What do you think guns are going to look like then?
1: Well, that's an interesting idea, is that through the advent of this new technology and ammo, we're going to change the way rifles look.
0: Absolutely. I think you're going to change the way optics look, thermals look. Everything's going to have to get small. It's going to be putting on a smaller gun, and then... the expectation of being able to, your max point blank or how far, even an untrained rifleman could just hold on target and pull the trigger. This is what we've been talking about when we're saying we're working on the increased lethality of the platform. It's, lethality starts being able to hit the target first. So extending ranges to which there's not a lot of thinking and calculation going involved. And then, of course, what the bullet does... upon impact, but it's a really neat time to be in the small arms game.
1: I'm thinking about in my hunting experience. You go way back to Roy Weatherby, and particularly the 257 Weatherby, great cartridge.
0: Yep.
1: But a lot of people poo-poo it. They go, well, it's not a high BC bullet. I tell them, but here's the thing. I can hold on to 400 yards and not even have to think about it. I don't even worry about it. It's just hold on, hit your target. That's really kind of what you're talking about here.
0: Yeah, and if that deer was standing on two legs and,
1: shooting back at you.
0: Shooting back at you. But the idea is to increase hit probability, maintain short weapons for maneuverability and weight. And then this ammunition is significantly lighter than brass, right? Ooh. So the amount of ammunition that, a soldier could carry, the equivalent, considering the ammo is lighter than brass, there's a whole lot of good stuff around this ammo. I'm saying that train has left the station.
1: Yep.
0: You are looking at the future of ammunition technology.
1: All right, so I could see shorter cartridges because of the efficiency, which leads to shorter actions, which leads to smaller guns, and just shorter packages, and as you say, and then everything else that gets attached to it. So here's a question for you. Now we have no tax on SBRs. What do you see in the world of just consumers, not military, consumers being interested in SBRs these days?
0: It's twofold. So you have no tax on, there's no more tax stamp, no trailer tax stamp on SBRs, and the e-forms are coming back so fast that people are waiting less than a week. So you've taken out the two biggest barriers to entry into the NFA game, and it is, you're seeing an explosion of short barrel guns, suppressors. Look how many suppressor options there are now. More than ever in any time in my career, everybody's kind of getting into it. Number one, there's some neat technology out there, but also it's never been easier or faster or cheaper to own some of this stuff. So, the income and use argument is going to be real hard to deny here pretty soon,
1: You got these over-barrel suppressors that basically kind of go back over the barrel, so you have not very much sticking out beyond it. So imagine a 12 or 14-inch barrel in your hunting gun or your defensive gun with a can that only goes out 4 inches, but you get the effectiveness of a 6 or 8-inch can on it. It's just changing an awful lot of things in a hurry.
0: Absolutely. And I think people are just not kind of scratching the surface. Again, when I saw this technology first released out in the Sunback Country, it was dismissed. I think now in the 6.5 Creedmoor, I think that's where it's going to hit home, because this isn't some obscure rifle. You have to go buy a rifle for some obscure caliber. Mm-hmm. Now you'll be able to buy this ammunition, shoot it out of your existing rifles, and now you'll get to really see what we were trying to say couple of years ago. I will tell you this, I'm curious to see what the field feedback is from people that are shooting it.
1: Mm-hmm.
0: But some folks on Sunback Country had precision issues

0: because, you know, they're using legacy barrel design, legacy barrel geometry to stabilize some of this, faster accelerating projectiles. And we'll see how it looks inside of the 6.5.
1: That's where the Creedmoor, because all the Creedmoor barrels have the faster twist, and that's going to help there. And just so people understand, the 6.5 Creedmoor in this new technology actually is throwing bullets faster than the 6.5 PRC. It's actually leaped right over that one, that smaller, lighter, short action rifle. Pretty amazing stuff.
0: Right. And remember, if they're releasing this to the commercial market and they're telling you it's safe to put in, to go buy it off the store and put it in your rifle at home, you could probably assume that is because it is significantly way under yield pressure for that case. I'm not telling you to go load that case to something crazy. Don't do that. You did not hear that from Mike. I don't want responsibility. But just assume that that is on the very low side of the capability of that case.
1: Well, I am, and just slight shift there, I am at the point now where I'm thinking, okay, it's finally time for me to get my truck gun. And a truck gun these days is going to be an SBR, maybe with a folding stock. I don't know. I hadn't quite figured all that out. But, and the question becomes, you know, you could go like 8-inch 300 blackout or, 12-inch, 5.56 or whatever. Lots of choices. You guys make all of those.
0: Absolutely. Absolutely. And honestly, having a rifle caliber cartridge available in your vehicle that is, a rifle set up for defensive use in your vehicle, I do not think is a bad idea. I know a lot of folks have rifles at home to defend their home. My nightstand is a short M4. I got a Mark 1 by my nightstand. But, I mean, when you're out and around, I mean, your probability of running into a defensive scenario away from home is probably higher than necessarily at home. And having a rifle, having a rifle cartridge capable weapon makes a lot of sense.
1: It just gives you a lot more options. 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
1: There you go. Mike Milhosky, thank you, sir. I appreciate you sharing this information. It is an exciting time to be in our business, isn't it?
0: We're in a renaissance of small arms. And I'll tell you a little sneak peek. Look, keep an eye on different rifling techniques, rifling geometry, barrel materials, plating, coating techniques. And mind you, some of us might have been playing with this stuff for a long time, so I think people are going to be very excited once we can start talking about it.
1: Man, I wish you still drank. I'd get you drunk and get some stories out of you. But I missed out on that one, man.
0: Good to talk to you, brother.
1: Take care. All right, next up, it's your turn. What do you think of the new technology? Are you excited about being able to get more velocity out of your existing rifle?
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6: 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Each limited production model echoes Ruger's legendary 1976 Bicentennial line while celebrating the freedoms the Second Amendment has safeguarded for generations. From the iconic 1022 to the LCP Max, the Super Wrangler to the American Rifle Gen 2, these aren't just guns.

0: Back with you here, Tom Gresham. Our number here is 866 Talk Gun or Tom Talk Gun. Get you in, same thing, either way. Greg called in out of Illinois. He's got a question for me. Hey, Greg, you're on Gun Talk. How can we help?
1: Hi, Tom. A couple months ago on X, you listed all the 19s that you own and what they were chambered in, 10 millimeter, 9 millimeter, and of course 45 ACP. But I was surprised that you didn't have one chambered in 38 Super. And I just was curious why. And I was also wondering if maybe you would talk a little bit about that cartridge. I know your audience is probably well aware of it, but a few of us might not be. I just thought it would be interesting.
0: Let me ask you, do you have a 38 Super?
1: I do not. Only 45 ACP for me so far.
0: Well, why don't you?
1: I saw that they had the Colt Commanders on sale on one of the big sellers, I should have pulled the trigger.
0: Oh, but yeah, I get those mailies too. Primarily like Palmetto State Armory. There's a couple of others.
1: Yeah,
0: and it's like I look
1: Palmetto.
0: At it. Yeah, and I say, well, I'll get to that in a minute. And I have a cup of coffee. By the time I go back, it's already gone. They sold a while.
1: Yeah. I'm thinking maybe my next one will be a 9 millimeter. I know everybody says they're great
0: yeah.
1: shooters.
0: If you like 1911 pistols, a 9 millimeter is wonderful. The 38 Super is an interesting one, and I am not, I got to get somebody on that really knows, because I can tell you what I know, but about half of it's going to be wrong. I just don't know which half. That's the problem, right?
1: Yeah. I know it's a hot cartridge, isn't it, if it's loaded correctly?
0: It is. It's a hot cartridge. It also is popular in countries where you can't own a military cartridge firearm, mm-hmm. like a 9 millimeter. There are countries mm-hmm. where you can't own a 45 or a 9 because those are military cartridges. So the 38 Super is popular there, Mexico being one of those. And then it became popular because in certain competitions in the U.S., they have power factor, and you have to get over a certain power factor, and it's scored a little bit differently. And the 38 Super was able to get the power factor on that easier than trying to soup up a 9 millimeter and take it over pressure. So there's been some interest there. But I'll tell you what I'm going to do. You now have made me curious. Now I'm going to go find somebody who really knows his or her way around the 38 Super and get an expert on here, and we'll both learn something, okay?
1: Thank you, Tom. I appreciate that.
0: Absolutely. I'll do that. Thank you for the nudge. And, while I did put something on X about my 1911s, trust me, I did not put all of them there. but I do have 10s, 45s, and 9s. You know what I don't have? Browning has a 1911 in 380. And it's like three-quarter, seven-eighths size 1911 pistol. And shoots the 380. I don't have, I never could figure out why to have one. And then, I don't know why, because I like the SIG 938, and they've got a 938, and I can't remember the other one. But they've got it in 380. It's a little bitty 1911, like a super shrunk one. So, Michelle's over there yelling at me what it is. She'll know. She'll fill me in during the break. a 38, or rather a 380. Why not? A little Browning. I don't have that one. I don't have a 38 Super. Don't have the 460 Roland. We got to talk about that sometime, too. That's a 45 on steroids. You're getting basically 44 Magnum velocity and power out of a 1911. That sounds like fun.
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0: This is The Making of America from the Jefferson Media Group. It's known as the entertainment and film capital of the world, but it wasn't always that way. Hollywood was founded as a Los Angeles subdivision in 1887 by Harvey Wilcox. His wife named it Hollywood because of the area's holly bushes. In 1913, seeking a place where he could film outdoors year-round, Cecil B. DeMille moved his film crew from New York to Flagstaff, Arizona. Not happy there, they reboarded the train and got off in Hollywood. 10 days later, he turned a rented barn into a studio and began filming the box office hit The Squaw Man, which gave birth to Paramount Studios, and Hollywood's magic began. This has been The Making of America. I'm Michael Emerson, and you can visit us at jeffersonmediagroup.com.
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3: Well, it looks like there's a stationary front off to the northeast of us, a warm front off a little bit farther to the north. And so the combination of the two is going to give us a bit of a difference across the region. Looking at highs in the lower 80s for the eastern portions of the region this afternoon. Mid to upper 80s for the central, and then even getting into the 90s for the panhandle of Oklahoma, western Kansas, and southwestern portions of Nebraska. Those areas are going to be above average for this time of the year. The entire region should see highs in the 80s, so it looks like a little bit closer to average for the eastern portions of the region, even slightly below average, as those areas should be in the mid 80s. It also does look like a few scattered showers and thunderstorms expected for the eastern portions of the region, particularly as we get to the afternoon hours for today. A bit of cloud cover across the region to start off the day, but then it does look like decreasing clouds for the western portions of the region, still hanging on to that cloud cover for the eastern portions. For tonight, it looks like we can expect to see overnight lows primarily in the 60s, some areas in the 70s for south central and southeastern portions of Kansas into northern Oklahoma.
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2: Welcome back. Big news this week with the introduction of new ammunition from Federal Cartridge. They call it the Plus Peak. They're using a steel alloy for the cases. I keep trying to say brass cases, but they're not brass. They're steel, alloy steel. And the cases are lower pressure, so you get higher velocities, which brings a lot of interesting possibilities. Shorter barrels, shorter rifles, going with short action rifles to get magnum velocities out of them. It goes on and on. There's so many interesting things going on, and a lot of other ancillary developments going on with barrels, barrel materials, twist rates, et cetera. We'll talk about all of that in just a minute. And Ken and Medford, don't go anywhere. I'm going to get to you in just a second. But first, I want to see if I can help out Doug on line two out of North Carolina. Hey, Doug, what do you got there?
3: Hey, I was gifted a 1887 Winchester 12-gauge lever-action shotgun from my uncle.
2: Nice. Wonderful.
3: Yeah, it is very nice. It's the little research that I've done with it, it's chambered in 2 5/8 shells, but naturally everything that I see is 2 3/4. And
2: right.
3: I mean, there was guys, when I was getting the gun appraised, there were guys saying, oh, you should be fine to shoot it. And I'm seeing on the internet, don't do it because of increased pressure. And right. I'm getting torn on both sides.
2: Okay. I got information for you. The chamber length, the 2 5/8 or 2 3/4, is actually the length of the chamber with, after you fire the shell, and you know how the crimp folds outward, and so the case is longer after you shoot it. Well, that's the actual length of the chamber, is with the crimp blown out. Having said that, if you were to shoot low-powered, low-pressure 2 3/4-inch shells in that, I think it'd be fine. Now, okay, so that's one box checked. But if you really want to make sure, there's an outfit where you can go buy 2 5/8-inch 12-gauge shotgun shells.
3: Okay.
2: It is RST, for Romeo Sierra Tango. RSTshells.com. They're out of Pennsylvania. And if you go to RSTshells.com, you will see their lineup. And they have a lot of these different. And you may even decide to go with like a 2 1/2-inch 12-gauge shell. That would work just fine in there, too.
3: Because then it would be a lighter, generally just a lighter load then by doing the 2 1/2.
2: Well, a light load. The other thing is, the issue is, the reason it would increase pressure is if the shot shell crimp folds out and goes into the throat, if you will, or the beginning of the barrel, it doesn't, can't open quite enough. That could cause pressures to spike a little bit. A shorter shell guarantees that's not going to happen. I think you're probably okay either way if you're not using magnum loads and using like lightweight target loads. But, you know, you're probably not going to shoot this gun a lot, but you would like to shoot it. It's kind of a cool gun.
3: Yes, it is. I want to at least have a little couple of videos of it and give it to show my uncle.
2: Wonderful.
3: It was him, by his great uncle, or my great uncle, that died in 75. And he told me, my uncle told me, that he has never shot it since it was gifted to him.
2: Oh, wow.
3: And
2: that
3: so
2: would be cool. Yeah. Okay, I'm sorry, go ahead. You got it appraised?
3: Yes, I got it appraised, and they said it was in outstanding condition, or good, excellent. I forget exactly how it was phrased, but he said it was worth about $1,500. So
2: okay.
3: It was very gift from my uncle. So
2: All right, and Michelle is telling me that Fiocchi makes low-powered shells and 2 3/4-inch shells. So if you can find the Fiocchi low-powered shells, you can try that too. But either way, you're going to have fun with it and try RST shells or the Fiocchis. Like I say, I think if you're using low-power shells, I think you're fine.
3: Okay. Well, I appreciate that. I trust your word, Tom. I appreciate everything that you do.
2: Well, thank you very much, and you have fun with that thing. I tell you what, after you shoot it, call us back and give us a range report, okay?
3: I will. Thank you so much.
2: Sounds good. Thanks so much. All right, let's get to Ken. He's been on hold for a little while. I know he's got something to say out of Medford, Oregon. Ken, you have the floor, sir.
4: Yes, I would like to talk about this hypervelocity ammunition that they're talking about building, or that they've actually made.
2: It's available.
4: There's an aspect of this that people don't seem to be talking about. It's physics. It's like, you have a reaction, and you have an equal and opposite reaction. Mm-hmm. You get this great velocity out of these crazy high pressures. What about the recoil? What about the sound coming out of the other end of that barrel?
2: Recoil's got to go up. If you shoot the thing faster bullet, just like putting a magnum in there, you're going to have an increase in recoil. That's just, as you say, that's just physics. There's no way around that.
4: Okay, but when you're talking about tripling the velocity, if you think about reloading, which I do a lot of, and experimenting with trying to get as much velocity out of a cartridge as I can, as you increase that velocity, the recoil becomes substantial.
2: Well, and we're not really talking about
4: significance is when you go to what is real popular right now is a 45-70 round. If you go out to max velocity on the 45-70 with basically a maximum load, mm-hmm. on a large, long barrel rifle, the recoil is pretty substantial. But you put that into a 20-inch barrel gun, and it's going to knock you on your butt.
2: Yeah, I've shot some lighter, shorter 45-70s, and they do recoil. But let's back up. This load is only 300 feet per second faster. It's not triple velocity. It's 300 feet per second faster in the 6.5 Creedmoor. So it's a little faster, and you're going to get a little bit more recoil, but it's not going to be a whole lot.
4: Well, when you're talking about raising the pressure by 3 times, and
2: you're saying
4: 300 feet per second.
2: In the commercial cartridge that we have access to, it's only going from like 60,000 PSI to 80,000 PSI.
4: Okay.
2: So it's not a tripling of the pressure or the velocity.
4: Well, the gentleman that you were speaking to
2: He was talking about the experimental stuff that the military is working with. They got a whole different system of dealing with everything. But trust me, we're never going to have access to that ammo on the commercial civilian side. That's not going to happen. Probably 80,000 PSI is going to be the limit. So, you're going to basically turn a 7 MMO8 into a 7 mag or a 30-06 into a 300 mag, which is kind of cool out of the same rifle. And, yeah, they're going to get a little bit more recoil out of it. But it's not going to be enough to, and I understand what you're saying is that, Mike Mulholski was talking about the experimental stuff he's been working with the military. Let me also add this. There's something else going on. And in taming that higher velocity, hypervelocity, if you will, although it's not really. Hyper means 5 times the speed of sound. But it's very fast, higher velocity. They're going with this gain twist so that when the bullet hits the barrel, there's virtually no twist in the rifling. And that really helps keep the pressure down, the pressure spike, which also helps reduce the recoil. But the reality is, for the military, everybody is shooting suppressors in those guns. That's pretty much standard issue. And they're shooting 10-inch barrels on a lot of these guns. So you got a 10-inch barrel and a 6-inch can. And so, there's more velocity, more pressure, but it's kind of offset a bit by having the shorter barrels. So, but it's going to be interesting to watch, but I think that's going to be more of a spectator sport for us to see what the military's doing. For us, we're going to get some real nice advantages out of the commercial side of things. And Whether or not we ever go beyond 80,000 PSI on our side of things, I don't know. But for right now, in the 7mm backcountry and in the 6.5 Creedmoor Plus Peak, we're looking at 80,000 PSI with a roughly 300 feet per second increase in the same barrel length. Or you can hold the velocity and cut the barrel off a lot and have a much shorter barrel. And that's what a lot of people are going to be doing. So, Kent, I thank you for the call, sir. It is an issue. Oh, you know what the other issue is that everybody's asking about, and I have not addressed it yet. Can you reload these cartridge cases? And the answer they're telling me is yes, you can. People have been reloading the 7mm backcountry. There are some things that are quite different about it, and we'll be getting a lot more information about reloading these as companies like RCBS and Hodgdon and others come out with, you know, the correct dies and presses and the load data and everything else. But as I understand it, and I'm just scratching the surface of this, what you're really doing with these is because, yeah, the cartridge case will expand a little bit, but not very much. You're not really resizing the whole case. You essentially are maybe, I'm unclear on this, maybe you're sizing the neck of the cartridge case, but it may be that you're just putting a little bit of a bell, expanding the end of the cartridge case so that you can get a bullet seated in there in a way that's a bit similar to how we do straight wall handgun cases, where we bell the case out, seat the bullet in, and then you resize or you crimp, if you will. Sometimes you're crimping, sometimes you're just pushing that back in. I think that's where we're going to end up, but that's still to be determined. And I know that Federal, with this technology, is working with the reloading companies to say, look, here's the system, and here's what we're going to do, and here's how you reload them. What I'm not sure on yet is load data. And frankly, if I'm a company that makes powder or bullets, and I'm publishing load data, would it not make you nervous to publish load data that's an 80,000 PSI load that people would look at that and say, well, that's a 6.5 Creedmoor load, and put it in their regular 6.5 Creedmoor rifle using brass cases, their regular brass case, now exerting a good bit more pressure to the rifle itself? I don't know. Well, look, we do know that some hand loaders are probably already there. There are hand loaders who say, oh, I can already get those kind of velocities out of my rifle. Yeah, you can, by cranking the pressures up. You're so far over allowable safe pressures that you can't even see them in the rearview mirror. You got SAMI specs on all of these, and we don't know. I'm sure that Federal and everybody's working on SAMI specs on this new technology, SAMI being the organization that sets the standards for that. What are the pressure limitations? So many questions, but so many possibilities. Can you imagine having a 12 or 14-inch barrel rifle, hunting rifle, that has the same velocity that you were getting with a 20-inch barrel or 22-inch barrel? Short, light. Now there's no reason, really, not to put a suppressor on it. Because, frankly, I will tell you, that's been my primary reason for not doing it so far, is I don't want to have a 26 or a 30-inch barrel with that can out there. I'm not going to carry that around. But if I can go down to a 14-inch barrel and then put a suppressor on it and going, yeah, I'm liking that idea. So, you know, this is all going to be very interesting. There's another possibility here, too. And I'm in the world of spitballing with no knowledge whatsoever, which, hey, I'm a radio talk show guy, so I can do that. There's a possibility that Federal may limit their factory loads with this technology to the Creedmoors and PRCs, that is the cartridges that have come out in the last 10 years or so, or 12 years, if whatever it is for Creedmoor. The idea being that rifles made for those in the last 15 years, we know are not old, versus, say, a .30-06. If you brought this out in an .06, which I would love, you'd have a Magnum, but then somebody goes and puts that inside a Garand or something. And yeah, I know they're saying that the cartridge case they're using contains the pressure, and so it's not really affecting the rifle itself. I don't know what that's going to do to, say, an older semi-auto like a Garand. Are you going to have a faster velocity? Don't know. You know, like I say, more questions than answers at this point. I do think, and when I talk to people who really know this stuff, they're in the heart of the industry, there's a real possibility we look back 10, 15, 20 years from now and say, you know, when that peak alloy technology came along, that changed everything. Doesn't mean that your .06 isn't as good as it has always been, and your .270 works just the same as it always has. But it does mean in terms of new guns, new rifles, new cartridges, this will have to be taken into consideration. It also means if you were, for instance, I had a guy say, hey, I was thinking about getting a 6.5 PRC, but why would I? I can use this in my existing 6.5 Creedmoor, and it outperforms the PRC. It's a Magnum cartridge in my non-Magnum rifle, which is really what it amounts to. It's very exciting. Like I say, I don't know where this is going to lead us. I am anxious to find out. And yeah, it may cause me to go actually get my first 6.5 Creedmoor rifle, because I admit it, I don't currently own one because I couldn't see the point in it. Yeah, now I can.
5: Attitude is everything. I'm Mitch Anthony with today's Daily Dose. Years ago, during the farm crisis, I talked to a farmer who had lost everything. I mean everything. He described in vivid detail how the land bank had come and foreclosed on property that had been in his family for four generations. Soon afterwards, his wife left, and then his children. The whole world, he said, had given up on him. Now he was driving a truck, and he said he was miserable. He hated it. He said he was destined to be unhappy. I remarked that if he wasn't a survivor, he wouldn't be here right now talking about it. Many folks would have given up by now if faced with similar circumstances. Hugh Prather once said, happiness is easy. It's letting go of unhappiness that is hard. We are willing to give up everything but our misery. Some folks figure it out sooner, and some folks figure it out later, and some folks never do. This farmer-turned-trucker finally figured out that it was time for him, emotionally speaking, to move on down the road. Sometimes the only way to get a grip on today is to look at yesterday and let go. This is Mitch Anthony reminding you once again that life is whatever you make it. 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
6: This is The Making of America from the Jefferson Media Group. Once it was learned that Nazi Germany has succeeded in splitting the atom, Albert Einstein urged President Roosevelt to establish an atomic research center, and the game of catching up began. With the theory now a proven fact, massive amounts of dollars began flowing into the venture, codenamed the Manhattan Project. When America's first nuclear weapon, Little Boy, was detonated,
7: the light of 1,000 suns turn night into day for 200 miles in every direction. Homes some 100 miles from the blast site had their windows blown out, and a mushroom-shaped cloud climbed 40,000 feet into the sky. The world had entered the nuclear age. This has been The Making of America. I'm Michael Emerson, and you can visit us at jeffersonmediagroup.com.
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0: Partridge and what's going on. And in a few minutes, we're going to have the president and CEO of the Kinetic Group here. That is the group that owns Federal Partridge. He will be talking about the development of it, where the idea came from, who did it, how it worked, and what does it mean? What can you do with this? We'll have more in-depth information because this is the story of the week. Maybe the story of the, heck, it is. It's the story of the year when it comes to the hardware of firearms. We'll be talking about that in just a few minutes with him. Obviously, you can give us a call anytime, 866-TALK-GUN. Jim is in Medford, Oregon on 2. Hey, Jim, you're on Gun Talk. What's on your mind, sir?
1: Afternoon, mister. How are you doing? Nice to hear you.
0: I'm great. How can we help?
1: I bought one of your GT25s a long time ago when they first came out. And I heard you guys talking, or heard you talking about the cans and all that. And I just happened to think, does Ruger make a barrel for that that'll accept the can?
0: I don't know if Ruger does, but there are a lot of companies that make aftermarket barrels for 1911s. And I was just looking, you know, you can go to Midway Arms or Midway USA or Brownells or any number of places, and you can get a threaded barrel for a 10-millimeter 1911, and it's generally just a drop-in, replace the barrel, and you're good to go.
1: Oh, okay. Can I ask you one more question?
0: You bet.
1: I sent you a text earlier, but I don't know if you got it because I sent it on the work line. But wasn't Harmy Dillon on your show here a few weeks back?
0: Yes, I've had her on a couple of times.
1: Yeah, I thought she was. Have you ever heard anything about all the gun stuff she was talking about overturning or trying to overturn?
0: Oh, yeah. She's working hard on it and going after. Right now she's telling Virginia, rather, that as soon as your new gun ban goes into effect July 1, the Department of Justice will be suing the state of Virginia to block their ban on AR-15s and standard capacity magazines. So she's working on a whole bunch of stuff and primarily on the state level. And so, yeah, there's a lot of things going on there. It's an exciting time. It's not as much as we would like, but it's more than we ever had before.
1: Okay. If you hear of any news that comes out from that, are you going to put it on the show?
0: Yeah, I have and I do. So, yeah, absolutely. I'll keep you posted and we'll let you know what happens. But, yeah, she has, for instance, sued sheriff's departments who are dragging their heels and putting out the concealed carry permits and gotten them to fold. A couple of times she's, you know, gone in and say, you know, you can't be doing that. And they go, oh, okay, fine. Now that you're paying attention to us, yeah, we're going to undo that. So, yeah, there are a lot of those stories. If you'll follow me over on X, that's one of the better places because I put a lot of stories up there. I link to stories. There's just too much. I can't cover it all in what we do here. And so I've kind of expanded over to X, and we're putting a lot of stories out there. And, you know, all I do is find the stories and link to them so that if you follow me on X, I'm at Gun Talk on X. You know, it used to be Twitter. You will be very well informed. So that's kind of the other way to go. There's also one other resource I would recommend for anybody. If you're really into this, you're really into Second Amendment news and want to know what's going on, Steve Katowski started a service about 3 years ago called The Reload. It's thereload.com. It's a subscription-based email newsletter. And I can't remember, I think it's like $10 a month, not a lot. And you will get these stories of what's going on with really good, insightful articles and news reports. 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
4: 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I'm Rick Lamb, and this has been the Horse Show Minute. Ride safely.
6: News this hour from Town Hall. I'm Mary Rose. Iran has fired ballistic missiles and drones toward Beirut and Kuwait. That's according to Beirut's government. The U.S. said Saturday that it intercepted several aimed at Gulf allies and the Strait of Hormuz. Beirut called on Tehran to stop what it called serious escalation. Doug Burgum, Secretary of the Interior, says one of the first orders that President Trump signed when he took office for the second time was to clean up the nation's capital. He says Americans visiting for the 250 celebrations this summer, they'll definitely notice a difference.
7: When President Trump took office, one of his first executive orders was make D.C. safe and beautiful, whether it's, removing 152 homeless encampments and relocating the unhoused, whether it's reopening parks, fixing fountains, tuning up monuments, doing replantings, eliminating over 1,000 graffiti sites, plus doubling the size of the U.S. Park Police and helping drive crime statistics to an all-time low in Washington, D.C.
6: He was a guest on the Salem Radio Network. There are reports that foreign-linked social media campaigns may be shaping local fights over U.S. data centers. Correspondent Ken Lorman reports.
8: Multiple AI industry groups, Republican lawmakers, and policy watchdogs are alleging China-linked accounts are amplifying opposition to data center projects online, prompting calls for a congressional probe. Supporters warn such funding can mask foreign influence, spread misinformation, and threaten critical infrastructure planning and local economies. Ken Lorman reporting.
6: The horse that won the Kentucky Derby earlier this year won the Belmont Stakes. Golden Tempo came in first Saturday's race at Saratoga Springs. More on these stories at townhall.com.
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6: A tragic update about an American student who disappeared in Japan. Correspondent Laura Winters reports.
10: The body of the Auburn University student who went missing in Japan has been found. 20-year-old James Weston Higginbotham went missing a week ago on a family vacation. His mother tells Fox News the family members separated after some bickering, and Weston took a train to go on a hike and explore. His cell phone went dark, and then a massive search had been ongoing. His parents say Weston loved nature and was an avid hiker.
6: Canada is restricting U.S. livestock imports after another screwworm case in Texas. A second case of the parasite was discovered Friday in a month-old calf in southern Texas. The larva of the screwworm fly feeds on the living tissue of livestock animals, and it can be fatal. Breaking news and analysis at townhall.com. World Cup fans who thought they scored free tickets will now have to pay full price.
11: FIFA has canceled World Cup tickets issued to about 60 fans who mistakenly got them for free because of a website error during the checkout process. Soccer's ruling body issued a statement saying it regrets the error and any inconvenience caused, adding that those tickets remain reserved for the fans who were affected to buy at the agreed price. The tickets were sold through the official World Cup site on May 21st. It's the latest glitch in an often controversial World Cup ticketing program. The Attorneys General of New York and New Jersey are investigating FIFA for possible violations of consumer protection laws. I'm Marcela Sanchez.
6: Motorists and airline passengers aren't the only travelers thinking about high fuel prices as summer vacations near. Recreational boaters are feeling a pinch. More on these stories at townhall.com.
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0: from Federal, higher pressure cartridge. The 6.5 Creedmoor leapfrogs over the 6.5 PRC, and that's just dipping your toe in the water. Now we're just getting an idea of what this thing could be. We're joined right now by Jason Vanderbrick from the Kinetic Group. Jason, you're what? CEO, president, grand poopah, and trash taker outer.
1: That's about it, Tom. Thanks for having us. And it's certainly a good couple of days, but yes, chairman and CEO of the Kinetic Group.
0: Okay, so a couple of days ago, you introduced peak alloy plus peak. How do we say this?
1: Yeah, so we introduced on Friday 6.5 Creedmoor plus peak. So peak alloy is obviously, we launched it last year. It's mm-hmm. It's our alloy case technology that we launched with 7 Backcountry. And so humongous day on Friday, introducing the same technology to 6.5 Creedmoor users.
0: At its core, because a lot of us looked at the 7 Backcountry last year and went, okay, yeah, you got more pressure and then you got a special case and you got a good new rifle for it, fine. But this is a whole different deal. This is the higher pressure ammo, more velocity, that you could either get the more velocity or get the same velocity out of a short barrel. But the key here is you could shoot it in your existing 6.5 Creedmoor rifle and it's perfectly safe.
1: Yeah, that was the thought on this is, Backcountry really, really changed the game as far as what case technology can do to performance. And it's been beyond our belief on how big Backcountry was, but now with the amount of Creedmoor guns already in the field, this is a game changer like anything that we've ever done. We're kind of an innovative company in the ammo segment. So this is a big deal because of the amount of rifles in the field already.
0: And yes, it will change things. I mean, if you have a 6.5 Creedmoor, now you're actually going faster than a 6.5 PRC in a short action and a lighter rifle, and you can do it with a shorter barrel if you want. But Jason, I'm thinking that for me, the thing that's exciting is that the technology itself, when you start applying it across other cartridges, other technologies within ballistics, I don't think it's overstating it to say this thing may be as important and revolutionary as smokeless powder was.
1: I agree, Tom. The way we've been working on this for, several years, this technology. And the analogy we use to the team in Minnesota is, this is as it was from a turboprop plane to a jet engine. We really think this technology is that revolutionary to our industry.
0: I think so. And obviously you're going 80,000 PSI in this. And we know that some of the experimental stuff you've been doing with military is bordering on twice that. I don't know we'll ever see that in the commercial side, but it indicates what can be done when you start going experimental and stretching things out.
1: Absolutely. This is the sky's the limit on this technology. It's just revolutionizing centerfire rifle ammo. If you think about it and you compare it to the bullet technology that the industry has seen in the last couple decades, which bullets, as you well know, the technology and performance is amazing from what it was back in the cup and core locked power shock days.
0: Right.
1: But really, now that you got the bullets that can take the performance now, you're literally a performance out of a 6.5 Creedmoor that is, handily outdoes 6.5 PRC with one more in the magazine. And sometimes there's been issues on feeding capabilities of a PRC. Creedmoor gives you all of the benefits and absolutely nothing that you lose on this technology.
0: I keep coming up with these ideas, and you just came up with one I had not thought of, is now you have magnum performance in your rifle with one more round, because you don't have to have this big fat cartridge in there. So, you're just winning and winning all across the board. Where did this idea, where did this concept for this technology come from originally?
1: We have been working on this a long time, and we have some of the best engineers in the world who engineers are, Tom. They can come up with some crazy stuff, but it never goes to market or it's mm-hmm. a flop. But we had some engineers come up with this technology, and it just took a long time to figure out how to make it effectively. You know, I don't want to let the cat out of the bag. It is a super complex process. It is not just a steel case. There's lots of aspects that had to commercialize, really the commercialization process of bringing this thought to loaded ammo on the shelf, or different aspects that you'll see coming from it, just come from some of the smartest engineers in the industry.
0: Well, that kind of leads us to, okay, so you know how it is. We've seen this before. You bring out this product, and like an hour after you bring it out, people say, okay, that's really great. So what's next? What's the next thing you're going to do, right?
1: Stay tuned.
0: I mean, there's no reason in the world to say you couldn't apply this to other existing cartridges. Your 30-06 become, or 308 becomes a 300 Magnum. Your 708 becomes a 7 Magnum. It's just on and on and on what you can do with this.
1: It's a game-changing technology for the whole industry. And being, you know, I think everyone looks to federal for innovation. This is, like I said, I don't think the game-changer analogy, which you see that what happened on Friday, everyone is saying this changes the game.
0: Yeah.
1: That is not exaggerating.
0: No, it's not. And there are other technologies that are going along with this, just marching right side by side. You got some people doing some really interesting research on gain twist rifling, which is an old technology, an idea, but now they're doing some new stuff with it to

0: performance of a 16-inch barrel is unbelievable because of what this technology allows you to do. So we're excited where this is going to go, and you're certainly talking about the barrel manufacturing technology. It is just an exciting time to be in this space, and we're happy to always lead that forefront in innovation.
1: Well, Federal has been innovative. For those who've been around a long time, will remember that Federal was the one, that first company, well, right after World War II, but Federal right in there bringing out the first loaded ammo with premium bullets that hand loaders were using, bullets from Sierra, Nosler partitions. Federal was the one that said, hey, we could use that in factory ammo.
0: Yeah, 1977.
1: Yeah.
0: So the innovation, it's in our mission. It's our mission statement at Federal. The last couple of years, while certainly hasn't been the greatest sales and profitability for the industry, we have never cut an R&D budget, and we never will. That's what customers expect from Federal, is innovation, and this is just innovation times 10.
1: As a guy who sells stuff, you have thought about this. There's got to be a concern, at least a little bit, that people are going to look at the new technology and say, well, why would I buy the old technology? Could this cannibalize sales of other ammo?
0: Yeah, no, it's when you do this stuff, 1 + 1 needs to equal 3. I mean, and certainly we understand that. You run almost, not, you can never think of all of this different scenarios, but we have thought this through, and we love our position. We love what it's going to bring to our company. And, we understand the cannibalization, but on this, it's the gain was way too big not to go after this. And again, I think one of the, it's not just a slogan, it's what we live and breathe every day at the Kinetic Group, is we got to bring solutions to end users that aren't just marketing hype, right? Short barrels and suppressors is where the market's going. Let's go bring this solution that doesn't sacrifice performance to the users, and we'll win every time. And this is just following a slogan that we really think of. You start at the end user and work backwards. Bring end users solutions that are game changing, and this just amplifies that.
1: It does. I tell you, the 6.5 Creedmoor Plus Peak, amazing technology. Jason Vanderbrink, President CEO of the Kinetic Group, congratulations. This is exciting. I cannot wait to see what you do next.
0: Awesome. Thanks, Tom. Thanks for your time, and keep up the great work that you do for this industry.
1: Well, I appreciate that. All right, don't go far. We'll be right back with more Gun Talk.
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9: 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The 6ARC pushes a 90-grain dual performance at 2,650 feet per second with over 1,400 foot-pounds of energy. The monolithic solid copper bullets design allows pedals to separate after impact, spreading to create wound tracks and significantly adding to terminal performance. 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

0: Okay, sorry. This is fun. Virginia gun sales double as more state prosecutors say they won't enforce an AR-15 ban. Virginia legislature passed and the governor signed a gun ban. It goes into effect July 1. Bans a whole bunch of guns, including AR-15s. Also bans standard capacity magazines, magazines that hold more than 15 rounds, like, oh, your standard Glock. A number, it started off with three or four, and now I think it's a dozen or more, state prosecutors have said they are not going to enforce this law. Just not. They say it's unconstitutional. It violates the Virginia Constitution. Forget the U.S. Constitution. But as a result of this being passed, people in Virginia are rushing to gun stores. They are buying guns like crazy. I don't care if it's Palmetto State Army, they're buying through the mail or going to the local gun stores. They are buying guns, not just ARs, but all sorts of guns, guns that hold, handguns that hold more than 15 rounds. Magazines, like crazy. I mean, gazillions of magazines. They will all be granted in the courts. Harmeet Dillon, the Assistant U.S. Attorney General in charge of the Civil Rights Division, has already notified Virginia that the moment the law goes into effect, that the U.S. Department of Justice is going to sue Virginia to stop this because it's unconstitutional. So you got all that going on, and of course, the unintended consequence of them selling more guns than they ever thought possible. All right, here's one that's interesting. ATF proposed rule could reopen firearm imports from several former Soviet countries. This would be a rule change done by ATF. Doesn't have to go through Congress. Currently, a whole bunch of countries are blocked from importing guns and ammunition into the U.S., former Soviet bloc countries. This rule would not affect Russia, so don't get your hopes up that you can buy cheap Russian ammo, but it would cover the countries of Georgia, Kazakhstan, Kyrgyzstan, Moldova, Turkmenistan, Ukraine, and Uzbekistan. Well, what would that get you? Maybe AKs, maybe a lot of ammunition, a lot of opportunities for guns from countries that make a lot of guns or make a lot of ammo. And look, there's more guns and more ammo on the market. Could help hold down prices. So we'll see what happens there. Very interesting stuff going on here. Let's see. Let's grab Mike on line four out of Winchester, Tennessee. Hey, Mike, you're on Gun Talk.
1: Hey, Tom, how you doing?
0: I am great. What's on your mind?
1: Listen, your show today hit a nerve because I was just talking to somebody the other day about, you know, inherited guns from your parents, grandparents, whatever.
0: Right.
1: And, you know, I just turned 73 last week, and I'm thinking, what am I going to keep and what am I going to give? And then I went through the guns I got from my dad. I got a 1906 22 Winchester pump that was my grandfather's. Hmm. I got an L.C. Smith side-by-side that was my grandfather's. And the funny story is I've got an 870 Wingmaster from the 50s in 16-gauge, which was the gauge that my dad and my uncles all hunted with back then, right?
0: Oh, yeah.
1: So the funny story is, do you remember S&H green stamps?
0: Yes. I used to put those on for my mom. I got to lick all those stamps and put them in the books.
1: So here's the story. My grandparents and my parents owned a mortuary in Oakland back in the day, right? And my dad used to get credits for buying embalming fluid, of all things. And he traded those credits in for that Winchester shotgun.
0: With S&H green stamps.
1: No, we got embalming stamps.
0: Embalming stamps. Oh, my gosh.
1: Yeah, he got credits for buying embalming fluid at the mortuary, and that's how he ended up with his 870, and I still have it.
0: All right, so question is, what are you going to do with those if you're starting to think about, okay, who gets them and what happens to them? What's your plan?
1: Well, so I collected, you know, for my law enforcement career, I'm not getting rid of any of the firearms I ever kept on duty. Those will go to my daughter with the letter of, this is what I carried, this is my Kimber, this is my Wilson Combat, CQB, this is my shotgun, this is my R, those are going to her. The other ones I'm going to probably donate. I sold a whole bunch. We moved out of California, and I sold a couple more to come down here to Tennessee, but the rest of them, it depends. Might let my wife sell them, but I have, you know, certain things that I've earmarked for my nephew in Colorado and deputies I worked with and friends like that. But I've got it all written out. We just did a living trust, and I've got that out. And I don't want to sell them because it's, even though it's stuff I'm not really shooting, it's still a connection, you know, to your history, right? This is,
0: well,
1: this is the...
0: You know what I'm going to say next. I mean, here's the deal, Mike. If you're going to give them to some people, why wait till you're dead? If you're not shooting them much now, if you gave them to them now, you could share the stories, not just write them, but talk to them about them, or maybe even take them out and shoot the guns with them. I think it would mean a lot more to them to get them from you now than after you're dead.
1: That's a great point. But, you know, I'm not planning to die anytime soon, Tom, so...
0: Well, you know, few people do.
1: I know. Tell me about it.
0: You know, we're about the same age, and every week turns around and you go, wow, somebody else I know died. You're going, yeah, well, that's not going to happen to me. You know what? Every one of them thought the same thing.
1: Well, you know what? You're a wise man, and I appreciate that. So,
0: when are you coming back to Idaho?
1: Well, I think maybe next spring we're going to come back and visit, and I'll definitely look you up and a bunch of other friends. We're putting a swimming pool in right now, so that's going to take quite a while. So
0: there you go. All right, when you come back, give me a holler. We'll go shoot. Okay.
1: You bet. I hope so. Take care, Tom. Thank you.
0: All right. Sounds good. Appreciate that. Let's see, Jim. We got time to get Nicole in here. Barely. All right, Nicole. I got about a minute for you here, so let's do it.
2: Hi, Tom.
0: Nicole, you there?
2: I had a range report for you.
0: Okay, I got about a minute, so we got to squeeze it in. Go ahead.
2: All right. I picked up a VP9CC last week.
0: Mm-hmm.
2: My favorite range gun that I have is my VP9, so I figured I would give the CC a try as an EDC. I love it. The trigger's great. The only complaint I have about it is that I got Glock bite for... lack of a better term, because I had to change the back strap on it because the beaver tail didn't quite come up high enough to cover over my hand.
0: Right.
2: So it bit me. But after I changed the back strap, it was fine.
0: As we say, it's a learning experience. Once it starts taking chunk of meat out of your hand, you go, I'm not going to do that anymore.
2: Exactly. But I like it. It's definitely worth it, I think.
0: Very good. Well, those are really nice pistols, and they really feel good in your hands. I like the ergonomics of them, and I apologize for the shortness of it, but we're just running short on time here. Nicole, thank you for the range report. Very good. Those are nice pistols. And a lot of these guns now, they come out in a standard configuration, standard full size, and then they bring out a compact, more of a concealed carry size, if you will. I know Smith with the M&Ps did the same thing, and I love what they did there. If you have the full size of a particular model and you like it, and you're thinking about a concealed carry gun, why not go with the smaller version, the compact version, of the same gun that you already know and have and probably have a whole bunch of magazines for? Well, that's why they bring them out, and it's also a good reason, why wouldn't you do that? Well, have you ever done that?
3: Salina, Kansas.
4: This is The Making of America from the Jefferson Media Group. Christened in 1944, the battleship USS Missouri rapidly became the pride of the American Navy. Serving with distinction throughout World War II, it seemed only fitting that the General of the Army, Douglas MacArthur, chose her as the site of Japan's capitulation. On her deck, on September 2nd, 1945, in the heart of Tokyo Bay, with 1,000 U.S. fighter aircraft circling overhead, the Japanese unconditionally surrendered, ending World War II. In 1999, Big Mo, as she was known, permanently dropped anchor in Pearl Harbor, forever commemorating the site where America's involvement in World War II began and where it ended. This has been The Making of America. I'm Michael Emerson, and you can visit us at jeffersonmediagroup.com.
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6: Well, it looks like there's a stationary front off to the northeast of us, a warm front off a little bit farther to the north. And so the combination of the two is going to give us a bit of a difference across the region. Looking at highs in the lower 80s for the eastern portions of the region this afternoon, mid to upper 80s for the central, and then even getting into the 90s for the panhandle of Oklahoma, western Kansas, and southwestern portions of Nebraska. Those areas are going to be above average for this time of the year. The entire region should see highs in the 80s. So it looks like a little bit closer to average for the eastern portions of the region, even slightly below average, as those areas should be in the mid 80s. It also does look like a few scattered showers and thunderstorms expected for the eastern portions of the region, particularly as we get to the afternoon hours for today. A bit of cloud cover across the region to start off the day, but then it does look like decreasing clouds for the western portions of the region, still hanging on to that cloud cover for the eastern portions. For tonight, it looks like we can expect to see overnight lows primarily in the 60s, some areas in the 70s for south central and southeastern portions of Kansas into northern Oklahoma.
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0: All right, back with you. If you're on hold, stay there. I'm going to get to you in just a minute, but I do want to bring us up to speed on something that's going on here. Wayne LaPierre just will not go away. You know, the former executive vice president of the NRA, much disgraced. He went back to court, and then a New York appeals court just told him, nope, you can't get away from this one. You do, in fact, owe the NRA more than $4 million that you misappropriated or diverted to personal use. $4 million. So you still got to pay the NRA $4.3 million in restitution. Also, can't serve in its leadership for the next decade at the NRA. Now, LaPierre and his lawyer vowed to pursue more appeals, but we'll see what happens. But there's something else going on here. The people who were running the NRA, LaPierre and the people around him, the cabal, I call them, who were, however you want to position it, misusing, taking, misdirecting money by the tens of millions, we got rid of those guys. And the new NRA has good leadership, and they're doing good things, and they're coming back. I mean, LaPierre almost killed it. Somebody said he ran into the ground. I said, no, almost, but he almost killed it. But it's coming back, and it's nice and strong. However, there's this other organization called the NRA Foundation. And if you've ever been to a Friends of the NRA banquet, that's the NRA Foundation. It's the fundraising side. And they raise money for the NRA. Except that there was a takeover. And the rascals that were tossed out of the NRA went to the NRA Foundation. And they're doing the same things over there. And they're sitting on $170 million nest egg over there. And now, and the NRA sued him and said, hey, that money's supposed to be sent to the NRA. The reason that there's an NRA foundation, so you raise money, and it goes to the NRA. So they said, okay, not a problem. We'll just change the name. It's no longer the NRA Foundation. Now it's called the 1791 Foundation. And they're basically wanting to split off from the NRA and take this 170-something million dollars. And why wouldn't they, since they're the same group, turn around and say, well, we're going to put Wayne LaPierre in charge of this, or one of our ancillary groups, and start a competition for the NRA using Wayne LaPierre. The guy just won't give up. He won't walk away. We'll see what happens. I'll keep you posted on that. Lots going on. Benny is on line one out of Corpus Christi, Texas. Benny, you bought a gun?
1: I did a couple of times. How are you, Tom?
0: Okay.
1: Well, last week I bought myself an AR-10 platform rifle and 7.62x51. And
0: nice.
1: I put a low-power variable optic on it. I've never done that before. But I listened to you. I took your word for it. I went with a 1-6x24, a 6-hour.
0: Nice.
1: So, yes, sir. I'm plenty tickled with it. But then earlier today, I'm sitting here and my mind is a whirl. And I said to my better half, honey, we need to get a Ruger 10/22 takedown model. And she said, okay, just do it right and spend the money. Do
0: what?
1: What Tom says. How long are you going to own that rifle? She wants to make sure that I spend enough money to do it right.
0: Oh, well, so, good on her. You got to keep her.
1: That's right.
0: I hear her back there, too. Congratulations to both of you.
1: Well, thank you, sir. Thank you, sir. Yeah, I've already sent a text message to my FFL and told him that's what we're doing this week. So he'll be on top of it by Tuesday.
0: You're going to love that. The Ruger 10/22 is great, and the takedown version is just so much fun.
1: Well, you know, I've got 22 caliber rifles, but I've never had a 10/22, and I thought, what kind of gun owner am I?
0: Well, I was just going to say, that's just un-American. You got to have a Ruger 10/22.
1: That's correct, sir.
0: Well, good for you. You're going to enjoy the heck out of that. Congratulations. Look, I appreciate the call, sir. Let me grab James on line three out of Eastern Arizona. Hey, James, you're up. What's up?
2: Hey, Tom. Good to talk to you again. I wanted to share with you I was asked recently to head up a new security team for our little church out here in the country.
0: Okay.
2: And the first thing I did is I called and told a buddy of mine who's a trainer back in Oklahoma City. He recommended a guy named Steve Moses at Palisade Training Group in Dallas, Texas.
0: Hmm.
2: And they have we went to a 2-day threat security fundamentals class, which did involve some shooting, but we spent more time on, working through a crowd with a gun, how to keep it safe, hands-on, spotting suspicious people. So all the other things that don't really encounter in a training group.
0: Right.
2: That's just the shooting. Did some pepper spray practice with some inert training pepper sprays. Did some work with other types of non-lethal weapons. And it was an awesome class. It really was. It was a little, not too pricey, but it was well worth it. My buddy and I that went came back, and we've got a group of about 10 now in our church that we're working through. We got certified to train the members of our team now. And but if anybody is listening, having dealing with a church security team or anything like that, Palisade Training Group in Dallas, Texas.
0: Sound like you got a lot of those NTOT moments. I never thought of that.
2: Yes, exactly. We dealt everything from encountering suspicious people that walk up and, how to protect yourself from sucker punches to, like I said, working through crowds, having a gun drawn, but working through a crowd safely, verbal commands, of course. And the shooting part was interesting that we had to qualify by keeping all of our shots in a 3x5 index card size target against the clock.
0: We had
2: all of our shots were timed at 3 seconds per shot, from a low ready or a drawn and present or a low ready position. And the movement while shooting, it was all 3 seconds. And our hits had to be in a 3x5 index card.
0: Man, that sounds like good training. Look, I appreciate it. I got to keep moving here. That is great. And the other thing you learn in these classes, church security, is you need people outside. You need them in the parking lot. Yeah, basically, what you'd really like to do is intercept the problem before it gets into the building. And so I know that's an important part of it. And as you say, it's not just shooting. There's a whole lot more to it. So if you're forming a security team for your church, you really do need to get some training, because there's a lot of things you possibly, probably have not considered, haven't thought about. Let's grab line 4. Ken's with us out of Boise, Idaho. Hey, Ken, you're on Gun Talk. What's up?
3: Well, you've been talking about Father's Day and guns from fathers, grandfathers, and grandsons, mm-hmm. and so on. I've had some of all that. So I've got a safe full of guns I've inherited from uncles and my father and my grandfather. And I've got one son. I've given him a list with the provenance of all the guns I've got. And if I have some desire for it to stay in the family or whatever, I've let him know that. But what I wanted to tell you about was my two grandsons. They're 15 and 13. And I have a old Remington Model 11 that I inherited from my grandfather. And it had been well used. There wasn't a bit of blue on it anywhere, and it spent a lot of time in duck blinds. So I had it refurbished, and I also have an FN A5 that was my father's, a 16 gauge that's killed a lot of pheasants in his lifetime.
0: And so of course, let me just jump in because you know this, but for those who might not, the Remington Model 11 was the precursor to the Browning A5.
3: Absolutely. It was before FN picked up the license.
0: Right.
3: So I thought what would be interesting was to have one of my grandsons get their great-grandfather's shotgun, and the other one would get their great-great-grandfather's shotgun. So I let the older boy choose first, and those guns will be there for another generation.
0: That is fabulous. I know you have shared the stories, and you know anything you've got that you could share in terms of written form or something, so they have that, they can remember it. I would share as many stories as you can, because that is as important as the guns themselves.
3: Oh, absolutely.
0: Well done, Ken. I applaud you, sir, for thinking ahead and getting ahead of that thing. Thank you. I appreciate the call. Yeah, as we're kind of heading toward Father's Day, we think about those experiences, the items that we got passed down to us, and then what are we going to do with those? I mean, look, if you're 45, don't worry about it. But if you're, you know, getting a little older and you're thinking, yeah, I'm going to put those in my will, you know, it really would be cool for everybody involved, for you and the person you're giving the gun to do it now and share the stories, maybe even sit down and record a video. If you ask, I don't know if I can write this. Not a problem. It's easy now. You set up your phone and you record a video and you just start telling the stories of, you know, granddad had this gun and there was a time when he had it in the duck blind. Blah, blah, blah. And it's like in my case, I'm thinking, yeah, my dad had this LeBocarelli side-by-side shotgun, 16-gauge gun. And we were out duck hunting and he fell in the water and went in over his head. And he's got this very nice high-end shotgun, and now what do we do? So we had to take it to a gunsmith, and he took it all apart, find the right guy. It's just, it's those stories that make the history come alive. And make no mistake, within each of these guns that we're handing down, you're handing down history, your family history, the great stories. And so, I mean, I have guns. When I pick them up, I just remember where I was when I used that. I remember whether I was with my dad or with my son, or in one case, when Ryan got his first elk, he was sitting next to his grandfather, to Gritz, and I was behind them taking pictures. So you got three generations out there, and 14-year-old Ryan shoots his first elk with his 30-06 left-handed Remington 7, under correction, or left-handed Ruger 77, very nice rifle, which unfortunately lost that in Hurricane Katrina when the house flooded and eventually fell down. That's okay, we replaced them all, but he lost all his guns in Katrina, so, as did a lot of other people. But great stories and pictures. Oh yeah, if you have pictures, include those with the guns. The stories, the pictures, the whole deal. You're sharing a history as much as anything else. And also, you know, if you document it, it's easier for people to remember. So, and yeah, Jim says, yeah, but Ryan did save his drum set. Actually, it was in the back of the truck. He had played a gig the night before, got up in the morning, checked the weather, and him being an outdoor person and understanding weather, he looked at it and told his wife, he says, throw everything in your car. We're leaving in like 20 minutes. I said, what do you mean? He says, this storm has changed direction. It's heading this direction. It's heading our way. So he already had the drums in the back of his truck, and they threw everything in. Think of it once again, because we do this all the time in South Louisiana. We're going to evacuate for a couple of days. We'll go up north to North Louisiana. We'll visit mom and dad. And then we'll come back. Well, they came up. There was no going back. They had 10 feet of water in the house for 2 weeks. I was actually not there. I was on a mountain in Alaska directing a video shoot, about a hunt for Dall sheep. And we had no news at all and came out, and we're getting flown out. I'm waiting by this airstrip in Alaska. This gold miner who lived nearby came out. We're talking, and he said, where are you from? I said, I'm from Louisiana. He says, oh, they just had a big storm there. You know, parts of New Orleans flooded. I said, oh, yeah, you know, wherever it rains there, the streets flood there. He says, no, they had like a real flood. I said, oh, okay. Got back into Fairbanks and called home. And I said, yeah, New Orleans is flooded. We've got 12 people in the house here, refugees. You know, when you get down there, you know, that's what you're going to find. And so that was the deal. So there you go. Some of those stories, you swap them around. I mean, you've got the stories. I've got the stories. To me, that's what these old guns are about. And they don't have to be old like antique guns. They can just be guns that have been in the family. I have the first gun that I owned and still own. It belonged to my grandfather, Tom Ryan. There you go. I was named after him. Ryan was named after him. Dr. Thomas Ryan. And it was, you know, the little Browning 22 semi-auto with the bottom ejects to take down a rifle. I was probably about as tall as that thing was when I got it. And Dad wouldn't let me shoot it for many years because I was way too young for that. But it's very cool that my granddad, who I was named after, gave it to me, and I still have that 22. Never was able to shoot it well. Sights are so low on it, or something about the way I fit it. I can never get really down hard on the sights. But it's a cool gun, and I'll always keep it. And actually, as I'm thinking about it right now, it's probably time for me to think about passing that along, too. No point in me holding on to it. I'm not shooting it. So there you go. That one's going to get passed along as well. And now that I have grandkids, well, the options open up quite a bit. So, what are we going to do here? And I have two granddaughters who both shoot from the left side on long guns because they are left eye dominant, the way I am, the way Ryan is, the way his sister is, right-handed and left eye dominant. There we go. But you know what? If you identify that early on, you switch them over to the left shoulder, they can still shoot handguns right-handed, shoot long guns left-handed. It all works out just fine. As we head toward Father's Day, if you got a story about your dad and guns and shooting, by all means, give me a shout. Let's share it now. 866-TALK-GUN or Tom Talk Gun. I'm Tom Gresham. Check us out on GunTalk.com. Be right back.
4: Attitude is everything. I'm Mitch Anthony with today's Daily Dose. I have always admired the ingenuity of the knuckleballers. I'm speaking of those major league pitchers who throw that softly floating baseball too slow for any hitter to resist. Batters prepare themselves to knock it into the next universe only to watch it drop out of sight and wink at them as it drops into the catcher's mitt. The knuckleballer makes great hitters look foolish. It's not just the pitch that impresses me, but the pitcher. Many men have prolonged their careers by years just by learning this pitch. Hoyt Wilhelm pitched until he was 50. Imagine a 50-year-old outcrafting 22-year-old carved from granite, muscle-bound, highly trained athletes, not with speed, not with power, but with finesse. These sluggers who have no problem with a 100-mile-an-hour fastball can't make contact with the elusive knuckler. When other pitchers' arms are tired and careers are over, the knuckleballer's career is just beginning. John Wooden said, "Do not let what you cannot do interfere with what you can do." If you're wanting to be more competitive with those who are younger and in better shape, don't think about quitting. Think about learning a new pitch. Mitch Anthony reminding you once again that life is whatever you make it. Mitch Anthony here to tell you about the R Extra Mile, a charity that uses your extra airline miles to help cancer patients get where they need to go. 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
5: This is The Making of America from the Jefferson Media Group. On March 2, 1836, Texas declared its independence from Mexico and named David Burnett as its president and Sam Houston as its commander-in-chief. Mexico's president, Santa Anna, declared them revolutionaries and ordered them shot on sight. Because of their heroics, history has focused on the Battle of the Alamo, where superior Mexican forces eventually defeated its 189 defenders. But 6 weeks later, in a battle that lasted less than 18 minutes, Sam Houston's army attacked and defeated Santa Anna's forces at the Battle of San Jacinto, and the Republic of Texas was born. This has been The Making of America. I'm Michael Emerson, and you can visit us at jeffersonmediagroup.com.

0: be a good time for you to call if you want to be part of the after show. Give me a shout at Tom Talk Gun. We're going to be talking on the after show a bit about this shooting last night in Toledo. 12 people were shot at a festival where who knows what happened. We'll get more details on that. Pretty terrible situation. We really don't know exactly what happened yet, and the police are being a little bit closed-mouthed on it, trying to sort it out, no doubt. So we'll cover that. It's just a reminder about being careful about where you go, but sometimes you're at a place where you wouldn't have thought there's going to be an issue. I go back to the whole, okay, carrying a gun might have helped. What also might have helped if you were there would be a stop-the-bleed kit. If you had hemostatic gauze with you and a tourniquet, you might have been able to help somebody who you're with, maybe yourself, or maybe even a stranger. So just food for thought there, okay? Let's see. Let's go grab David in Las Vegas on 5. David, I got about 2 minutes for you, so let's get into it, please.
1: Yeah, I'll be real quick. I agree with what you said, that if you want to pass a gun on somebody, do it, because this was 50 years ago when I was 20 years old. I had an old man I was a friend with, and in front of his wife, he said, if something happens to me, I want Dave to have this gun. So, a year or so later, he ends up dying. And then I end up passing on that story on to his son. And then his son asks his mom. His mom goes, I don't remember that. So it made me look like a jerk, like if I made it up because the old man died and I wanted the gun. So which I agree. If you want to give a gun to somebody, do it while they're alive. Just because somebody has a will don't guarantee they're going to get the gun. Or don't have a will, you know what I'm saying? So I agree 100%. Give it to the person while they're alive. Give it to the person while they're alive.
0: Yeah, good point, Dave. I appreciate that. Yeah, and the other part of it is if just telling somebody in your family, well, I want to make sure that, David gets this gun after I die. If it's not in the will, there's no telling what's going to happen. I have any number of stories people have told me of after a death in the family. Other family members come in and immediately ransack the gun safe or the gun shelves or whatever. They just disappear. All of a sudden, the next day or two, the guns are not there because everybody's there, with the grieving widow and helping out the family and helping themselves. So just if you don't want some disaster like that happening, spell it out. Put it in your will with this gun goes to so-and-so. Or, as we say, even better, take care of it now. I mean, that's the fun of it. Hey, let's go out to the range, shoot these guns, and then when you're done, you say, oh, you like that gun, huh? I'll tell you what, it's yours. What do you mean? No, it's yours. I'm giving it to you right now. Well, that would be cool, wouldn't it? What a great thing to do. Have the experience of shooting together and then giving the gun to somebody. I mean, look, if you're, young middle-aged, don't sweat it. But if you're not, and you got these guns, and you're thinking about doing something with them, well, I'm just saying. That's what I would do. That's what I have, in fact, been doing. And we're making sure that particularly some of the guns that belong to my dad are already handed down to Ryan and members of the family. And now we're going to start working with, I've got my mom's gun, her rifle, and .257 Roberts. And we got to get that to one of the grandkids. Just simple as that. Just because it's a cool rifle. We'll make that happen. All right, so this is what's going on around here. We got a brand new cartridge and brand new technology. Exciting stuff. 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
14: 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We are fired up and rolling out a massive episode of Better Horses Radio. I'm Ed Adams alongside my co-host Merle Arbo. 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
15: You're not kidding, Ed. We've got a great lineup today that's going to blow the roof off. And we're hitting everything from high performance nutrition to the biggest, most colorful horse show in the entire equine world.
14: You know, that's right. And we're kicking things off with Amber Massey, a brilliant equine nutritional advisor with Marquee Equine Nutrition. Now, she's bringing the heat today, sharing some cutting-edge nutritional secrets you need to fuel your horses for peak championship performance.
15: And speaking of championships, the countdown is over. We are welcoming Daryl Bilkey and Jenna Henson to the show to give us the ultimate insider look at the massive 2026 Pinto World Championships on the Tulsa Fairgrounds, June 6th through June 20th.
14: And you know what? We're not stopping there. We're rounding out this hour with Rex Bugman. Now, he's calling in, and he's going to get his boots dirty and talk all about the upcoming Flint Hills Ranch and Adventures at the legendary Bayou Ranch. So, it's a jam-packed, wild ride on the show today, folks. So, let's pull up our cinches, tighten up, and hang on, because it all starts with our Better Cattle segment with Mark Alpold. Mark?
16: Well, thank you very much, Ed. You know, with the Memorial weekend coming as early as it can this year, and it seems like last weekend seemed and felt more like Memorial Day, but indeed here we are in the early days of June, the graduation time of the year, open houses. Boy, time goes by. I know you can attest to this as well, Ed, that the grandchildren that are graduating from high school, some getting close to graduating from college here now as time marches on. But a great time of the year to honor these seniors, be the high school or college seniors, and moving on to the next step in their lives. It's been it's a great time of the year here as we move into summer. Well, take a look at this cattle trade, kind of a tale of two markets. Again, here, a daily trade volume for live cattle is the lowest in about a month. June, even though now in delivery here, June lost over 1,800 contracts. one day alone here this past week. Now, feeder cattle, that's the other side of the story. The feeder cattle trade and that trade volume is a lot more stable. We're going to take a look here a little bit here, the August futures as we roll out of June here into August live cattle and August feeder cattle cash. It took until late Friday here to establish any kind of a test, and really down again to $2, $3, $4, $5 in some areas from the previous week. And looking at those futures now, we do turn to August. August live cattle, 52-week high is up at $251.65. That was on the 1st of May. Not sure we'll ever get back up to that level here. Support looks like now below $235. Again, that is going to be support to be watching here. And that support below $235, that would be coming from late March in here. Now, looking at feeder cattle, August feeders, support held near that 343 level this week. So we watch that number going forward from here. August feeder cattle support 343 or better. You know, elsewhere, kind of a sign of the time and a tells the tale here of this market, Hormel Foods putting out their quarterly earnings report. They did beat second quarter earnings estimates at profits there, but it was boosted by strong demand for their chicken and turkey products. Not beef mentioned here in that quarterly report. So another telltale sign of what's ahead perhaps here in a struggling beef trade. But that we are here this week. So again, we look at those futures, August live cattle, that down there support below 235 and feeder cattle support 343. And with that, we wish everyone a profitable week ahead.
14: All right. Thank you, Mark. It's going to be a great ride. So let's get back on that saddle. I'm your host, Ed Adams.
17: And I'm Merle Arbo. And we'll be right back right after these messages.
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24: Welcome back to Better Horses Radio. I'm your host, Ed Adams. And you know, managing your horse's diet can feel like guesswork with so many feeds, supplements, and conflicting opinions out there. I get it. But today we're going to cut through the confusion with some absolute expert in the field. Joining us is Amber Massey, an equine nutrition advisor at Marquee Equine Nutrition. Now, Amber specializes in creating customized science-backed feeding plans that optimize health, performance, and longevity for horses of all disciplines. So whether you're managing a hard-keeping horse, which we all have, and I have a boarding barn, so I get it, a senior horse, or trying to balance those metabolic issues that we all know and love, she has the data and the practical solutions we need. Excited that she's with us. Amber Massey, welcome to Better Horses Radio.
25: Thank you, Ed. I'm so happy to be here. And I'm excited to be able to tell the rest of the equestrians in the world how important nutrition is to managing the whole health wellness aspect of their horse and understanding that equine nutrition is just a component, just like our farrier, our body worker, and our vet are a part of our healthcare team. We also need to consider nutrition as a part of that caretaking.
24: And it's so important, but as a manager of a boarding barn who has 24 horses and I have 24 clients, it's amazing to me that my clients will come to me that my trainer said this, my farrier said this, my vet said this. And I never get the call from my boarder saying, oh, I spoke to a nutritionist. Now, what are we doing wrong? We're relying on so many people that don't really have the background or the education on nutrition as much as you do. Are we making a big mistake, or what should we be doing differently?
25: I think one thing that we need to understand is when we go to those people, when we go to our vets, our farriers, our boarding barn managers and trainers, we already have a level of trust with them and a level of relationship with them. And so it's not uncommon to go to those people because they've had experience in the industry and they've seen things. Whereas we may not know a nutrition advisor, we may not know a nutritionist. And so stepping outside of our comfort zone and looking to someone who we don't know and we don't necessarily, you know that we're ready to trust with the most important thing in our life, which is oftentimes our horse, is sometimes a little bit uncomfortable. But when you look at the credentials of someone who has studied equine nutrition and solely focused on that, then it's very it's very easy to understand why a nutrition expert would be the important next step to helping us manage the foundation of our horse's nutrition, as opposed to a farrier, a saddle fitter, or sometimes even a vet, because vets spend a ton of time. I love my vet. I cherish my vet. And I want my vet to be able to fix my colics or my, corneal ulcers, those sorts of things. But I understand that.

0: talks, possibly even regularly, the first thing I'm going to talk about is body condition. And because so much of body condition tells us where our horse is. Are they being overfed? Are they being underfed? The interesting part of that is, an overfed horse could still be nutritionally deficit or have a deficiency in vitamins and minerals. It just means they're getting plenty of calories, just the same as a horse who is receiving all of their vitamin and mineral requirements could also be an underfed horse or a lean horse. So I always start the conversation with, where is our horse's body condition? Are we sitting between a 5 and a 6 on that Hennecke body condition chart? And then I go from there. The next thing I look at is forage intake. A lot of times we undervalue the importance of forage. We think it's just a filler, whereas actually it's the most important aspect of our horse's diet. They get the majority of their energy from digesting fiber. It keeps their gut functioning appropriately so they can digest and move ingested through their gastrointestinal tract. So, overlooking those things it's a significant mistake when we're evaluating a horse's diet. Then I always turn to the NRC. It's kind of like our education Bible. Just like humans have the RDA, our recommended daily allowances of intake for our vitamins and minerals, horses have the same thing. They have requirements based on their life stage, based on their body weight, the job that we're asking them to do, whether that's just sitting in the pasture being our best friend or being a hardworking endurance horse or breeding stallion. They all have different, not only energy requirements, but also foundational nutrition requirements, such as our minerals and vitamins.
1: And if you're just joining us, we're talking to Amber Massey. She's an equine nutrition advisor at the Marquee Equine Nutrition. And so on that point, so when does a horse actually need supplements versus a better quality forage? How do we tell the difference between the two?
0: Oh, again, one of my favorite questions. I always like to tell people, before I start putting supplements in a diet, I like to build the foundation to the diet. It would be like building a house without footers and using a plywood floor and lattice for the walls. Yes, you can use supplements or whatever to fill those holes, to fill those nutrition gaps, but you're still on a foundationally weak, a weak building or structure, as referencing our horses. So making sure, how do we know that? We've got to make sure that our horse's body condition is appropriate. Our forage is optimized. A horse that's maintaining weight needs to be fed between 2 and 2.5% of their body weight in forage per day. And that's a lot. It's more than a flake in the morning and a flake at night. So when I'm building a diet, supplements are the last thing I look at. If you picture like the food guide pyramid, down at the bottom, we're going to have hay. In the middle is going to be our extra calories that we need to maintain body weight or performance if we need, maybe a little extra get up and go to do a job. And then at the very tip top of that is supplements. And supplements are just what we use to maybe get a little extra edge, as opposed to putting them at the middle or even the bottom of the diet, because it can also be very easy to slip into toxicities or imbalances when we start stacking our supplements and not knowing what we're doing and why we're doing it.
1: Yeah, I'm going to use you as an example here. So we're going through transition. We're also in spring. So do you have any special tips of safely transitioning horses to lush spring pastures without risking colic or founders? Is there something that you like to use, or is there a rule of thumb we need to know?
0: The rule of thumb, if this is assuming that we're taking a horse from Maybe during the winter, maybe we've dry lotted our horses to save our pastures, to keep them in good shape during the cold winter months. And we're just starting to introduce them to pasture. Really the best rule of thumb is to start with 15 minutes a day. And I know it sounds like a pain, but managing laminitis.

0: this or founder or colic is so much worse than doing this. So if you do 15 minutes a day, and then the next day you do 30 minutes, and the next day you do 45 minutes, working up to about 2 hours. Once you get to 2 hours, then you can feel pretty comfortable with the way that horse is being turned out, and you can let them go. But the other thing that needs to be considered is if you have a horse who's metabolic, who maybe has some insulin management challenges, maybe we have a PPID horse who also has insulin resistance, there may not be a safe time to ever put that horse on pasture. So it's important to know your horse's metabolic state before you even think about introducing them to pasture.
1: Yeah, that's a really good point, because we have those horses, believe it or not, more than once. So, all right, since you mentioned it, let's talk about metabolic issues. And this is something we're all talking about. So what are the dietary rules in managing horses with metabolic issues, like, as you said, PPID or EMS or insulin resistance type programs?
0: So I like to manage those on a case-by-case basis, specifically looking at blood work, looking at body condition, making sure that I'm also working with a vet on that one. You know, as a general rule of thumb, NSCs are like the big buzzword right now. Like, everybody's talking about NSCs and keeping our NSCs low and understanding what that means. And for a metabolic horse, keeping those NSCs below 10% as a total in the diet. And it's important to understand that when we're looking at forage, you know, 10% of 20 pounds is a whole lot more sugar in the diet as compared to 10% of 1 pound of a performance feed. You know, so there's going to be much less sugar grams in that 1 pound of feed than there is in that 20 pounds of hay. So that's why it's so important to make sure that we're keeping our hay below 10%, especially in a metabolically challenged, at-risk horse. And then it gives us a little bit more flexibility when we're looking at like our grains and our supplements.
1: Yeah, that's perfect. As just a reminder to all our listeners out there, we're talking to Amber Massey, the Equine Nutrition Advisor over there at Marquee Equine Nutrition. And before I let you go, I have one question for you. So do we over-supplement our horses by and large? And there are a lot of supplements out there. I know it's not a regulated industry. Your opinion, should we take all the supplements at face value? Should we be a little bit more conservative on what we give our horses? Your thoughts as a nutritionist? I know I'm opening Pandora's box here. So,
0: right?
1: So I keep that in mind. And so everybody listening to this show, I know it's kind of taboo, but I'm going to throw it at her anyway. Amber, take a stab at it.
0: Yeah, one of my favorite talks that I do is about supplements. And it is the one that always goes much later than it's supposed to, because people have so many questions. So the supplement industry, yes, like you mentioned, is not as highly regulated as it really needs to be. And I think that's unfortunate for the consumer, because the consumer truly just wants to do the best they can for their horses. And, you know, unfortunately, Google research doesn't necessarily give us all the answers that we need. And so it's very easy to be misled by some marketing out there. Personally, when I choose supplements for my clients, I always look for supplements that have some research behind them. And I understand that research is expensive. And I understand that a good product can maybe not have the research, the peer-reviewed studies behind it, just because research is so expensive. But I always look for a reputable company, maybe a company that has done research before. I look for ingredients that are at least listed in researched amounts and effective dosages. I always look for a reputable company, and a reputable company is also going to have other good products out there that have been researched and have good ingredients included in their products.
1: In your experience, sorry, not to interrupt you, but in your experience, is it a fair statement that I can say that all the ingredients listed in that product is regulated, that it has to be stated there? Or can they flip that switch around and put things in the label that's not there, or things that are in there that's not on the label. Do you see where I'm going with that?
0: I do. And, you know, I can say that my least favorite things to see on a label is proprietary ingredients, because that gives them a lot of flexibility. One thing that I always look for, let's say there's a product that I'm interested in that maybe doesn't have research, maybe I'm not familiar with the company. One thing you can look for is the NASC seal, that's NASC. And that is an organization that more or less kind of polices the supplement company. And if you have a product that has the NASC seal on it, it does not mean that that product is effective. However, it does mean that there's truth in labeling, and what they say is in there is actually in there. They've gone through audits. The facility has been checked out. And so I feel like the NASC seal can really give us a level of comfort if we don't have the gold standard, which would be the researched ingredient or a company name that we're very familiar with.
1: I love this. And to your point, we could be talking about this for the next 2 hours. I want to thank my listening audiences for bearing with us on this, because I could talk to Amber for a very long time. Amber Massey there with Marquee Equine Nutrition. If somebody wanted to get a hold of you or talk to you specifically one-on-one, what's the best contact information you can provide?
0: The best way to reach me really is through my website, MarqueeEquineNutrition.com. There's a lot of information on there about what I do and how I serve my clients. There's contact forms where you can reach out to me directly. We can schedule a call and see if working together is the right fit for you.
1: That's perfect. All right, everyone. Amber Massey there at the Marquee Equine Nutrition. Check her out, and we're going to have her back on this radio show again so that she can fill us in on all that smart stuff she was saying. All right, everyone. I'm Ed Adams. I want you to stay with us. We got more Better Horses coming your way right after these messages.
2: A few isolated storms still possible over eastern Kansas and Oklahoma early tonight with lingering cloud cover. The rest of the region looking at partly cloudy skies. We'll see temperatures falling back into the mid-50s over the Nebraska Panhandle. Low to mid-60s for most of the rest of the region, with a few upper 60s and low 70s in central and southern Kansas, extending down into central and eastern Oklahoma. On Monday, we'll see a blend of clouds and sunshine with isolated shower and thunderstorm activity primarily over southern and central Nebraska and into far northern Kansas. Some isolated strong storms over far western Nebraska in the late afternoon hours. High temperatures in the mid to upper 80s and low 90s across much of Nebraska. Low to mid 90s for most of Kansas, and a few upper 90s and low 100s stretching from southern Kansas into western Oklahoma and into the Oklahoma Panhandle region as well. Tuesday looks mainly sunny, with high temperatures in the 90s and triple digits, especially in western parts of the region.
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1: 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I'm your host, Ed Adams.
10: And I'm Merle Arbo. We're two guys who just can't wait to talk about the equine industry and everything is going on with it. How are you doing today, Ed?
1: You know, I'm doing fantastic. You know, the weather's heating up. But you know what else is heating up? The Summer Horse Show calendar. And we're hitting the trails today to highlight one of the biggest and most exciting equine spectacles in the entire country.
10: That's right, Ed. We're talking about the massive Pinto World Championship show at the Built Ford Tough Livestock Complex in Tulsa. Kicking off this week, there's over 14 days of incredible competition, thousands of pintos, miniatures, ponies, and some of the best horsepower you'll see anywhere on the planet.
1: You know, and to give us a full inside scoop of what's going on right now, we have two very special guests at the Pinto Horse Association of America sitting on the mics with us today. Joining us from the PTHA, Executive Vice President, the Chief Operating Officer, a legendary horseman who has been steering this ship for over two decades, and a very good friend, Daryl Bilkey. And alongside him is the master of the association's visual brand and corporate partnership, Director of Marketing and Communications, Jenna Henson. Daryl, Jenna, welcome back to Better Horses Radio. Let's pull up a chair. Let's talk horse show.
11: Yes, thank you for having us today, Ed.
12: Thank you, Ed, Merle, for having us in. Appreciate it, guys.
10: Always glad to have you back on here, especially talking about something as exciting as the Pinto World Championship Show. Hey, the Pinto World Championship Show is a over two-week event with thousands of exhibitors, horses, classes, staff, moving parts. What are some of the biggest challenges, you guys, that people don't see behind the scenes to pull off a show like that?
12: The horse show, we show for 14 days, but staff has been here a week before we even start showing. So we've been here setting up. We got to get anywhere from 1,800 to 2,000 stalls set, ready, cards, numbers on all the stalls and all the barns. Two tractor drivers that's been running about 12 to 14 hours a day for the last 3 days, getting arenas prepared and ready to go. And it's not a horse show anymore. It's a big production is what it is, basically.
10: Sure.
12: So looks like we're going to have 1,200 to 1,500 heads-up horses, probably 8,000 to 9,000 entries. So, and we got something for everybody. I mean, you come and spend some time with us. You can see from the big ones to the little ones, you know, from the colors to the solids. So,
1: you know, that brings up a really good
12: golf club.
1: That brings up a really good point there at the PTHA. You really embrace the all breed disciplines alongside traditional classes, including, as you mentioned, the miniatures and Western dressage. Now, expanding these divisionals changed the dynamic of the entire world show throughout the years, and it's going on right now. So, Jenna, if somebody wanted to come in and compete, it's going on for 13 to 14 days. It's still possible for them to come down. Is that a fair statement?
11: Yes, absolutely. You can still enter the classes for the upcoming day as long as you get it in by 6 p.m. the night before. We can get you taken care of. Just come on down and join us. We welcome everyone.
1: All right, Daryl, I got to throw one to you. You've always said that the Pinto World Show feels like everyone's summer vacation. So what specific things do you at the Pinto Horse staff do to maintain a relaxed, family-friendly atmosphere when the stakes are so high in the competition?
12: We want to be the Disneyland, the Mickey Mouse horse show, I guess, or better terms. We want to be Mickey, you know. We want everybody to have fun. But But I mean, we've got a water park here on the ground. So if you come and, you know, if you got a day off, you can go swimming. You know, there's some great museums here in Tulsa, the aquarium. There's so many different really fun activities that you got time that you can go. The Gathering Place is probably one of the greatest parks, you know, that you can go spend time with your family. And then here at the horse show, the 13th, I think, on a Saturday, we have a cookout. We have two bands that'll be playing. We'll have street dances, you know, so that'll be a fun evening. Then one day we have an ice cream social. And so, I mean, we've got something, you know, every day we pick a number on a class. Like, everybody gets a fifth place today, gets a Frisbee. And at the end of the day, they get a chance to go out and throw their Frisbee at a cone in the middle of the arena. And whoever gets their Frisbee closest to the cone wins a $100 bill.
13: So, oh, wow.
12: Cash. So, and then the second place, I gets a Boot Barn boot card, mm-hmm. gift card. Yep. So, nice. $50 boot. So, I mean, you'll see the Burl Arbos, they get a Frisbee. They're out there practicing all afternoon. You're ready to throw their Frisbee.
10: You know, I don't care if it's a horse show class or a Frisbee class. I want to win.
12: That's right.
10: Hey, Jenna, for someone who has never attended the Pinto World Championship Show, hey, what makes this event so special and different from other horse shows?
11: I would say the relaxed family environment. A lot of people are supporting one another, whether it's at the barn or in the stalls, helping out in any way they can, or if it's cheering people on as they compete. It's really a good time. We also have some specialty classes like the Shorty's Charity Walk Trot and the Liberty class for the minis and the All Out Mini Barrel Racing, which is pretty fun to watch. I would say it's the support that makes this show so fun, and our announcers do a great job of getting the crowd into it.
12: If you've never seen a Liberty class, it's a fun class. They bring the horse in, turn him loose to music and let him run for 90 seconds, and then they've got 60 seconds to catch him. And if they don't catch him within that length time, he's disqualified. So, I mean, some of those little horses really get in time with the music. So, I mean, it's kind of a freestyle dancing with the horse. Mm-hmm.
1: If you're just joining us, we're talking to Daryl and Jenna Henson, and we're talking about the Pinto World Championship. It's going on right now here in Tulsa. Hey, Daryl, this is the first time you're offering rough stock coming down. Can you explain how that's changing the dynamics of the beginning of this show?
12: Well, the first Saturday, we have a speech contest for all the kids, 4-H FFA kids. They don't have to be a Pinto member. We want any kids to come and give their speech. And then also we have a Ride the Pattern. Great trainers coming in, and one of them is on the radio program with us today. Merle Albaugh is going to be doing this horse. I think it's the horsemanship you're doing, right, Merle?
10: Yeah.
12: So you can watch it on live stream, so that'll be good. We'll have that Saturday afternoon. Sunday, we start our cattle classes. We have ranch roping and box drive classes, so that's new for us this year, so we're excited about that. And then later on, that 13th, that we have a Western, one full day of Western dressage. Excuse me, and all those classes will qualify for the Western Dressage World Show. So you can come and get you some points if you want to go into the Western Dressage World Show to help you get qualified for it, which is in September, I believe, at the Lazy in Guthrie. And we got WCHA World Halter Confirmation Group that was here. That's the 14th with some great halter classes, you know. So you'll see a lot of great halter horses, a lot of great dressage horses, a lot of cattle horses, you know, like I said, a lot of nice driving horses, hunter jumpers. Got a lot of in-hand classes, in-hand trail, in-hand showmanship. And we'll have some great lunge line horses. So, I mean, like I said, you name it, we have it.
10: Well, and obviously, guys, we want everybody to get in their truck and drive to Tulsa and come at least look at it. If you're not going to bring a horse, at least come be part of it. But if they can't do that, how can they watch at home?
11: We have a live stream that is every day of all the arenas through our website. Just go to the Pinto Horse Association and then go to the Pinto World Championship. And from there, you can find the live stream. And then we have recaps on our YouTube as well.
10: And that live stream is very handy to monitor the horse show at your stalls, too. You can hop on there. Everybody gets on their phone and says, okay, my class is next.
12: We got TV monitors all through all the barns. So if you're sitting at the barn, you can run and look and see where they're at. A lot of people now are hooking up TVs at their stalls so they can see all three arenas going.
10: Yeah. You know?
1: Yeah, the security is wonderful, and we're talking the 2026 Pinto World Championship going on right now, and it started June 6th, and it's going all the way to June 20th, held in Tulsa, Oklahoma. And before we wrap this up, Jenna, I want to give you a quick plug. We also have another big event for those who want to prepare for the rest of the year. There's a Color Breed Congress coming up. You want to get us a quick little snippet on that one as we start to prepare for the next competition.
11: Our Color Breed Congress is November 6th through November 14th, right back here in Tulsa, Oklahoma. We offer over 700 classes there, too. It's just like a world show. You come, have fun, and it's a good way to close out your show year.
12: We have the Palomino there, the Buckskins there. Now we're excited. We'll have all the ranch cattle, but now we're getting our new mounted shooting family. We're hoping, keeping our fingers crossed, we'll have the last day of it mounted shooting. So I hope we get that group involved with us. So looking forward to everything.
1: That's a great teaser, and we're looking to have them come on board, and that's the Cowboy Mounted Shooting Association having conversations with the Color Breed Congress. Also very exciting. Well, first of all, everyone, we're talking to Daryl Bilkey and Jenna Henson with the Pinto World Championship going on right now in Tulsa, Oklahoma. Highly recommend, if you have time, head on down there. It's going all the way from June 6th all the way to June 20th. Daryl and Jenna, I want to thank you for joining us here at Better Horses. We wish you all the luck in the world. We're going to enjoy bringing Better Horses television down there and highlighting all the great events and airing it on RFD and also streaming on Equus Television.
12: Thank you, Ed.
11: Thanks for having us today.
1: All right, everyone. I want you to stay with us. We got more Better Horses coming our way. I'm your host, Ed Adams.
10: And I'm Merle Arvo.
1: And we'll be right back right after these messages.
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3: The Kansas Sports Spotlight today shines on the high school track and field in 2A, the girls and boys top 10s. In the girls Class 2A state championship, it's Hoxie who comes away with the title with 51 points, 7 better than second place Inman. Smith Center would take third, followed by Ellenwood, Northern Heights, Conway Springs, Marion, Mound Ridge, and two tied for ninth, Stanton County and Sacred Hearts. On the boys' side in Class 2A, Smith Center brings home the state title, 83 team points. That would be 8 better than second place Hutch Trinity. Then it's Mound Ridge, Inman, Moran Academy, Jackson Heights, Sublette, Sterling, Eureka, and Sedgwick. The top 10s in high school track and field in Class 2A, the boys' state champion, Smith Center. The girls' 2A state title, Hoxie, in the Kansas Sports Spotlight.
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1: And you're listening to Better Horses Radio, a place where we talk about the lifestyle, the gear, and the incredible people who keep our Western heritage alive. Hello, everyone. I'm your host, Ed Adams. And folks, if you've ever dreamed of leaving the pavement behind, trading your car keys for a set of reins, and experiencing the true untouched American West, you're going to love our next guest. Joining us in the studio today is a man who doesn't just talk about the cowboy way. He lives it every single day, right in the heart of Kansas. He's the owner of the historic Bar U Ranch and the mastermind behind Flint Hills Ranch and Adventures. A contributor to Better Horses, I'm pleased to welcome Rex Buckman. Rex, welcome back to the show.
21: Thank you, Ed. I'm glad to be here.
1: Well, we have a lot to talk about, and a lot of people want to talk about exactly what about the Flint Hills. And people often talk about the unique geography of Chase County and the Flint Hills, that feeling of like limitlessness. For those of out there that have never seen it, how would you describe the landscape and what makes it a perfect place for riding horses and raising livestock?
21: This is a rolling green prairie, lots of hills, lots of solitude. It's very unique. It's one of the only tall grass prairies left in the existence. I always like to quote Jim Hoy, Flint Hills might not take your breath away, but it'll give you room to breathe. The scripture is always in front of me this time of year because we have a lot of double stock cattle on. And so God said, mine are the cattle on 1,000 hills. And when you get out here, this rolling, beautiful green pasture land covered with cattle is just about as beautiful as you can imagine. If you're an outdoors person, if you're a cattle person, you're going to enjoy it.
1: You know, you teamed up with a gentleman called Matt Job at the CBRJ Ranch in Missouri to launch the Flint Hills Ranch and Adventures. And education is a big part. It's a huge part, I should say, on your cattle drives. Why is it so important to teach guests how to read a cow's driving language and understanding the humane livestock handling? Why is that so important?
21: For one thing, Ed, it's a lot of fun to learn. Matt and I've got a clinic coming up right now. I like to call it the John Badger Clinic. John Badger is a famous cattleman, cowboy in this country, and he was a master at reading cattle. So in order to drive the cow, to bring her in, any of that stuff, you have to know. Now, that it doesn't just work for ranching, but when you go to the show ring, like if you're showing cutting horses, or if you're anything that involves a cow, you know, if you're boxing, fencing, cutting, team pinning, sorting, we're working with people, and we've done this enough years that it's become fun to develop the verbiage. If you have enough cow in the human, you can get the cow to do what you want it to do, regardless of how much cow there is in the horse. But you can't put enough cow in the horse if the human doesn't have any to get what you want to do done. And it's just the way we do it out here, a lot of times we'll gather them up in the corner of a pasture and just let people practice. My wife Teresa and I, have a registered Red Angus herd, and they are so gentle and docile. They work perfect for it. You know, if you're working with wild cattle, everything happens so fast that you don't have time to think about it, right? And these cattle move slow enough that we can talk people through what's going on as it's happening, and they have time to listen to it, think about it, and see what the cow's going to do. I love to collect the little sayings. My friend Buster McClary has one that he quotes from his dad that is so true. A cow's got to have time to think and room to turn around. And if you deprive her of either one of those things, things aren't going to go well. And it's just, all of our people love to sort, Ed. I don't care where they're from or how much they've been on horses. It's just a really fun activity.
1: And you're bringing up a good point. So many people might worry that they don't have enough cowboy experience. So how do you accommodate everyone from beginners to experienced riders during the branding and sorting events?
21: Matt likes to tell people that we're doing this because it's a ranch and we have to do it. And that's true. But it's also true that we invent things. It doesn't make any difference if it takes an hour and a half to sort 10 cows out. We're here for the people, you know. So we're set up to where a person can make all kinds of mistakes. They can make every mistake possible without getting in the way of the event. You know, I like to tell them the more mistakes you make, the faster you learn. You know, people can come with confidence with little or no horsemanship skill, with little or no cow skill, and have a good time without getting in everybody's way. You know what I mean?
1: With that said, and I'll quote you now, you're famous for saying you don't do the standard head-to-tail trail rides or yoga or golf. So when someone signs up for the adventure, what does an authentic weekend look like?
21: We typically go out in the morning for 2 or 3 hours, come back to the ranch house for lunch, and then go out in the afternoon. On a Flint Hills ranching event, we'll combine scenery riding, trail riding, just looking at the country, with moving cattle and sorting cattle, sometimes weighing cattle. Some of our folks really enjoy putting cattle through the chute, giving them shots or branding them in the chute. Then we also do just straight up cattle drives where the long one is a 17-mile drive. And we start out in the morning and go find the cattle and move them 17 miles and stop for lunch in the middle and come home. But that one's kind of unique, and people like to sign up for that one. We have two of them, one in the fall, one in the spring. But there's 2 5,000-acre pastures that we cross, and so it's like you can get out in the middle of nowhere, can't even see a jet trail, let alone hear a vehicle.
1: That's exactly right. If you're just joining us, we're talking to Rex Buckman at the Bar U Ranch, and we're talking about the Flint Hills Ranch and Adventures. And as people are listening to this segment, Rex, I think they're really wanting to know, you know, the safe and the sound and the saneness of it all. You've demonstrated on keeping horses, you know, safe and sound on the trail. But what is the biggest mistakes everyday trail riders make when they hit the open country like that?
21: When they bring their own horses, if their own horses are not used to being out there, there's a learning curve. Your horse can be perfectly fine at home. He rides around the arena just fine. Even when like you and a friend are in the habit of going like to Kanopolis and going out on trail rides and stuff. But that's completely different than when you ride out with 10 horses. And so those horses, they have anxiety. There's horses that are going faster than they are, slower than they are. Now, we try to control as much of that as we can. We have some rules about that. But the more you ride them, the better they'll be.
1: And I'll also confess to you that the horses come back totally different than when they came. And I think we've had enough responses on that. Would you agree?
21: Oh, absolutely. Absolutely. Now, Matt and I, and my wife, Teresa, too, when we take people out, we're always watching their horses. And I, when people come in here, I say, Matt teaches horsemanship. I teach horsemanship. You can have as much or as little instruction as you want. But I will coach you if I think you're in unsafe. You know, if you're doing something that's causing you to be unsafe or the horses around you to be unsafe, then I'm gonna instruct you then. And you talked about earlier, you talked about head-to-tail trail rides. You know, Teresa and I do two-hour trail rides all summer long. It's not connected to the Flint Hills Ranching Adventure. So you can call me and book a trail ride for you and your wife or you and your friends or your grandkids, and we'll take you out on that. And then when we take individual groups out, we tailor them to the skill level and the goals of that particular group.
1: Well, first of all, we want to thank you for joining us here at Better Horses. And check out the website at flinthillsranching.com, or you can feel free to call them at 660-537-9542. Rex, we want to thank you for joining Better Horses Radio. Wish you all the luck this summer. I know this is a busy time for you, so we appreciate you taking time out. And we hope to have you come back and show us how your summer went.
21: I'm looking forward to it, Ed. It'll be fun.
1: All right, everyone. So in this episode, we literally covered the Flint Hills Ranch and Adventures, and we literally covered the biggest horse show in the arenas today, Merle. So we went from one spectrum to another.
10: Oh, yeah. We like to keep you guessing around here. You never know what's going to be next.
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1: And you know what? We want to thank our team behind the scenes, Brianna Johnson and Kelly Creech, with our TV and our radio show. And our quote of the day, Merle, weak people look for revenge, strong people forgive, and intelligent people ignore. That's our show. Thanks for being part of our community. We'll see you down the road. I'm Ed Adams.
10: And I'm Merle Arbo.
1: We'll see you next week.
0: Attitude is everything. I'm Mitch Anthony with today's Daily Dose. How did you become a successful insurance agent? I asked a fellow. He said, I was destined to be a mediocre one, but my boss made a strategic mistake. How could your boss's mistake make you better? I wondered aloud. Well, when I first started, I wasn't exactly setting the world on fire. My boss sat me down and told me to go into another line of work. He said I didn't either have the approach or the drive to make it. As mad as I was when I heard it, that was the very best thing anybody ever said to me. He went on. Today, 15 years later, I have a solid and successful business. My home is paid for, free and clear. Now my attitude is, if there's anything you want to see me do, just tell me I can't. Sometimes these kind of words are just what we need. When people tell you you can, go out and prove them right. But equally as important, When people tell you you can't, go out with equal energy and prove them wrong. 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Serious illness takes a toll not only physically, but financially as well, with lost wages, chemotherapy, insurance deductibles, and travel costs. There is additional stress. The R Extra Mile is seeking donors of airline miles to help patients to find
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24: A few isolated storms still possible over eastern Kansas and Oklahoma early tonight with lingering cloud cover. The rest of the region looking at partly cloudy skies. We'll see temperatures falling back into the mid-50s over the Nebraska Panhandle. Low to mid-60s for most of the rest of the region, with a few upper 60s and low 70s in central and southern Kansas, extending down into central and eastern Oklahoma. On Monday, we'll see a blend of clouds and sunshine with isolated shower and thunderstorm activity primarily over southern and central Nebraska and into far northern Kansas. Some isolated strong storms over far western Nebraska in the late afternoon hours. High temperatures in the mid to upper 80s and low 90s across much of Nebraska. Low to mid 90s for most of Kansas and a few upper 90s and low 100s stretching from southern Kansas into western Oklahoma and into the Oklahoma Panhandle region as well. Tuesday looks mainly sunny, with high temperatures in the 90s and triple digits, especially in western parts of the region.
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26: I'm Greg Bell, and we begin with one of radio's best-known funny men. And later soar with Superman as we continue the fall 1947 adventure, The Secret Rocket. The star of this opening episode first came to radio full-time in 1932 and continued usually at or near the top of the ratings well into the 1950s. Meanwhile, his TV program debuted in 1950 and didn't wrap up until 1965. He also made a fair amount of film appearances, with his best-known pictures including Charlie's Aunt, George Washington Slept Here, To Be or Not to Be, and The Horn Blows at Midnight. Later in life, he made cameo appearances in Who Was That Lady?, Gypsy, The Honey Pot, and It's a Mad, Mad, Mad, Mad World. Of course, I'm talking about Jack Benny. He was born Benjamin Kubelski in Chicago on Valentine's Day, 1894, and made it to age 80, passing away in 1974, although many believe the age on his death certificate was 39. He had a single sibling, younger sister Florence, who would be referenced on his show from time to time. All right, this episode featuring the cast doing a medical drama parody is from January 22nd, 1950.
27: The Lucky Strike program starring Jack Benny with Barry Livingston, Phil Harris, Rochester, Dennis Day, the Sportsman Quartet, and yours truly, Don Wilson.

0: Ladies and gentlemen, at the end of every Lucky Strike program, Jack and the cast go through a little ritual. So let's go back to last Sunday, immediately after the show, and watch what happens.
1: Okay, that's all. We're off the air. Close the curtain.
2: Gee, that was a great show, Jack.
0: Yes, Jack, I think that's one of the best programs you ever did.
3: Boy, you sure got a lot of laughs, Mr. Benny.
4: Jackson, you were sensational today.
1: Oh, thanks, fellas.
4: Okay, kids, one, two. For he's a jolly good fellow. For he's a jolly good fellow. For he's a jolly good fellow. Which no one can deny.
1: Oh, thanks. And fellas, did you notice the way...
2: All right, Jack, we said you were great. We sang the song. Now give us our checks and let us go.
1: Okay. And kids, I want to compliment you on the show today. Nobody made a mistake.
3: It's a good thing we didn't. Last week, the quartet made a little mistake and you locked them in the closet and made them sing the commercial 500 times.
1: Well, at least...
2: Jack, come on, give us our checks.
1: Okay, here's yours, Mary.
2: Thanks.
1: Don?
5: Thanks.
1: Dennis?
3: Thanks.
1: And Phil, I'm happy that this week I don't have to pay you in cash. I can give you a check like the others.
5: Yeah, it took me a long time, but I finally learned how to endorse them.
2: Who showed you how, Phil?
5: What?
2: Who showed you how?
5: Remley. He's great on checks. He can sign anybody's name.
1: But Phil, that's forgery.
5: Oh, Jackson.
1: Huh?
5: Forgery is such a hard word. We call it playful penmanship.
1: Oh, fine. Anyway, Phil, I hope you're saving your money.
3: I buy annuities with my paychecks.
1: Well, that's very smart of you, Dennis.
3: I know. With those annuities, I can retire on an income of $1,000 a month.
5: No kidding.
3: Yeah, they start paying off when I'm 120.
1: 120? Oh, that's good, Dennis. The money will come in just when you need it.
3: Yeah, I'll probably only have one show then.
1: Well, of all the... So, Denny, that's ridiculous. Nobody lives to be 120.
5: Hey, Jackson.
1: Huh?
5: Throw me that lead again. I got an answer that'll make CBS buy me.
1: Phil, forget it. As long as Rexall pays you in bromo seltzer, you're happy. Believe me.
3: Gee, I wish I could go home now.
1: What?
3: I wish I could go home.
1: Well, why can't you, Dennis?
3: My parents did it again.
1: Did what?
3: Moved away without telling me.
1: Oh, well, you'll find them. You always do.
2: Jack.
1: What?
2: I think I'll be running along, too.
1: Oh, Mary, I wanted to ask you, if you have nothing to do tomorrow night, would you like to come over to my house and watch some television?
2: Oh, I'd love to, Jack, but that's the night that all the girls I used to work with hold their annual reunion.
1: Oh, yes, you have that reunion every year. What was that you girls call yourself?
2: The Merry Maids of the May Company.
1: Ah, well, I hope you enjoy yourself.
2: Oh, I always do have a good time there. And I'll get to see my old girlfriend, Ruby Wagner, again. Gosh, how I envy her.
1: Why? What's she doing now?
2: She's still at the May Company.
1: Look, Mary, if you'd rather be back at the May Company, then you...
2: Oh,
1: can...
2: Jack, I didn't mean that. I meant that I envy Ruby because one day a customer came over to her counter, they fell in love, got married, and now they have 12 children.
1: She married a customer and has 12 children?
2: Just think. He came in and spent 89 cents, and look what he got.
1: Yeah, well, Mary, everyone is gone. Come on, let's go out of the studio. They're putting out the lights now. You know, that's really an amazing story about your girlfriend, Ruby. Doesn't seem possible. Uh-oh.
2: What's the matter, Jack?
1: I forgot something. Wait here, Mary. I'll be right back. Yeah, I wish they weren't so quick about turning off these lights. Now, let's see. Which door is it? Oh, here it is. Okay, fellas, you can come out of the closet now.
6: Yes, sirree. Hey!
1: Fellas, you've been punished enough for what you've done. You can...
6: Hey!
1: Boys, you've sung it more than 500...
6: Hey!
1: Oh, my goodness. It must have affected their minds. I'm going. Holy smoke, they're following me. Fellas, stop following me. It's embarrassing. Wait a minute, fellas. Cut it out, will you? Wait a minute, boy. Wait a minute. Wait a minute. Wait a minute! Now, boys, don't follow me anymore. Go on home. Your wives haven't seen you for a week.
7: I'd fire those guys, but I'd only have to get them another job. I'm their agent. And they're such good clients. They think because they're a quartet, they have to pay me 40%. Come on, Mary.
2: What'd you forget, Jack?
7: Oh, it was nothing. Come on. Well, there's Rochester waiting in my car. Mary, I'll drive you home.
2: Oh, Jack, I don't want to go home yet. I'd like to have dinner in town.
7: You would?
2: Yeah, I'm in the mood for a nice big steak.
7: Smothered with mushrooms and fresh fried onions?
2: Yeah.
7: How about the brown derby?
2: Oh, wonderful.
7: Okay, I'll drop you off. Now, come on, let's... Oh, gee, I forgot my umbrella and it started to rain.
2: It isn't raining. I spit in your eye.
7: Mary, all
2: Oh, goodbye, Jack. I'll see you later.
7: But, Mary, you don't have... I guess she's so hungry she couldn't wait.
8: Ready for me to drive you home, boss?
7: Yes, Rochester. What are you sitting there holding that whisk broom for?
8: As soon as you get in the car, I'll brush you off.
7: Brush me off?
8: Yeah, the doors are stuck. You'll have to crawl from underneath.
7: That's ridiculous. If the doors are stuck, I'll just climb over. I got one leg over. Gee, these doors are higher than I thought. Now to get the other.
8: Are you in, boss?
7: Yeah. Gee, these seats are cold. Start the car, Rochester.
8: Yes, sir.

0: I'm sick and tired of this. You know, Rochester, I got a good mind to complain to the Cadillac Company.
1: The Cadillac Company?
0: Yes.
1: Boss, we only got one of the hubcaps from them.
0: Oh, yes.
1: And we picked that up at the scene of an accident.
0: Rochester, I didn't steal that hubcap.
1: No, but I'll never forget how you dig it with that man in the ambulance.
0: All right, all right. Now try that motor again.
1: Yes,
0: sir. This is all. Rochester, where did we get this motor?
1: Broadway at 9th.
0: Eastern Columbia?
1: No, Broadway and 9th. It was laying in the street.
0: What?
1: Same accident.
0: Oh, yes. Rochester, try and get this car started, will you? Thank heaven. Now, Rochester, for a change, go out Hollywood Boulevard.
1: Yes, sir.
0: You know, this is one of the first nights this week that the weather has been so mild. What was that?
1: Sounded like a police whistle.
0: Rochester, did you see that? Two men just ran out of that bank. They jumped in that big black sedan. They're speeding away.
1: Yeah!
0: Wow. They must be going 80 miles an hour. And look at that policeman. He's running towards us. What is it, officer?
2: Quick, follow that car.
0: What?
2: Follow that car.
1: Oh, officer, come now.
2: Look, I'm an officer of the law. When I jump on your running board and say follow that car, I want you to do it.
1: Well, then get your other foot off the ground. You're holding us back.
2: Stop wasting time and do
3: cut,
2: as I...
3: Cut!
0: Cut? Who said that?
4: I did. We're making a picture here on Hollywood Boulevard.
0: A picture? Oh, for heaven's sake. What's the name of it?
4: The Whistle Blows at Midnight.
0: Rochester, let's get out of here. I don't want to be even an extra in this one. Step on it. I want to get home and have dinner. Well, that was a very good dinner, Rochester.
1: Thanks, boss. Say, Mr. Benny, while you were having dinner, a messenger brought this to the door.
0: What is it?
1: Here you are.
0: Oh, yes, this is a record that Dennis made of that new song, Bibbidi Bobbidi Boo, from Walt Disney's picture, Cinderella. He wanted me to hear it. I'm going in the den, Rochester, and play it.
1: Shall I break a toothpick in half?
0: No, I bought some needles. I've got a lovely bunch of coconuts. See, that song I don't understand at all. At least Bibbidi Bobbidi Boo makes sense. I bet Dennis made a good record of it.
5: How I've got a lovely bunch of coconuts.
0: Whoops, wrong side. Oh, here it is. Bibbidi Bobbidi Boo.

0: time to take a short break on the Jack Benny program. We'll be right back after this.
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3: Are you going to bed now, boss?
4: No, I think I'll stay up a while and read a book.
3: Okay.
4: Now, let's see. I finished Cleveland Amory's new book, Hometown. Very good, too. Here's one. My 10 Years in Washington by Dreer Poussin. Well, I'll be darned, there is a Dreer Poussin. Gee, I hope Don doesn't find out. Say, here's a good mystery. I Was Betrayed by Maximilian Q. Langley, author of I Was Framed, I Was Deceived, I Was Double-Crossed, and I Was Loused Up. Gee, certainly gets some great titles. I think I'll read this one. I'll sit in that chair by the window. Ah, whoops. This seat is cold, too. Yeah, this story ought to be pretty good. I was betrayed.

0: As the pale rays of the dying moon filtered through the bars of my prison cell, I was told that my last appeal had been denied. And I, Meredith Sneisenholder, was betrayed. It's hard to believe that I was once a very successful doctor. I could boast of a fine practice, a brilliant assistant, a beautiful wife who adored me, and two lovely children, Hogan and Sneed. I was proud to be their par. But I'm getting ahead of my story. It all started in my operating room. I was preparing a patient for an operation, and my assistant, Dr. Dennis Dazeldorf, was helping me. As I was about to start the operation, the patient looked at me and nervously asked,
1: Dr. Sneisenholder, are you sure this operation won't hurt?
2: Hurt? Why, no. No, not at all.
1: Well, I'm so sensitive
2: to... Oh, you, it might a little. Dr. Dazeldorf.
3: Jawohl, Dr. Sneisenholder.
2: Doctor, hand me the scalpel.
3: The scalpel? What's that?
2: The scalpel. It's a knife with a long curved blade.
3: Oh, that's in the kitchen there. I made myself a sandwich and used it to slice the salami.
2: Well, wash it off and bring it in.
3: Yes, Herr Doctor. Here you are, Dr. Sneisenholder.
2: What's that?
3: You told me to wash it off and bring it in.
2: The scalpel, not the salami. Stupid doctor. Hand me my rubber gloves.
3: My goodness, Dr. Sneisenholder, you're awfully nervous today.
2: Why shouldn't I be? I'm about to perform a very delicate operation that has never been attempted before. All medical science is awaiting the result. And this patient has volunteered.
3: Oh, doctor, what are you going to do?
2: I'm going to separate his vivid

0: D from his bobbity. What do you think of that?
1: Ooh.
0: Wonderful. We'll call this operation Bibbity Bobbity Boo.
2: Let's turn him over and see what's on the other side.
0: Good. Good.
3: The patient died. But the operation made the hit parade. After this incident, I decided that I needed more help in the office. So I put an ad in the paper for a nurse. The next day, there were 5 applicants for the job. I turned down the first 4, but the 5th had trim ankles and lovely slim legs. I stared at her for 5 minutes. Then when I looked up, I saw that she was pretty, too. Her name was Ginger Lamar, and her voice was soft and sultry.
4: Well, Doc, we'll talk as soon as you get through looking.
0: Oh, pardon me. I was just thinking about something. Tell me, Miss Lamar. Tell me, Miss Lamar, do you have any experience?
4: Come here, Doc. Closer. Now put your arms around me and kiss me. Do I get the job, Doc?
0: Well, I wanted a nurse, but you'll do. When can you come to work?
4: I've already started.
3: From the moment I met Ginger, my life had more snap to it. Even though I was a great surgeon, I couldn't cut that one out of the script. There were so many things about Ginger that I learned to appreciate. The way her dimples showed when she smiled, her cute walk, her gay laughter, and the way she clenched her little fist when she slugged the rats in my sterilizer. As the hours passed, I found myself falling deeper and deeper in love with Ginger, until at the end of the first day, I was hopelessly gone. That night, I took her home.
4: Well, baby, this is where I live. We can stand here in the hall and talk.
0: Ginger, darling, at last we're alone. At last I can tell
5: you. Who's that down there?
4: It's me, Ma, Ginger.
5: Did you bring the sterno?
4: Yeah, I got it in my purse.
5: Well, get it up here quick. I want to put the meat on. The old man's hungry.
4: In a couple of minutes, Ma.
0: Darling, I want to tell you how...
6: You hide your old lady. Get up here with that sterno. Stop yelling at me! You're blowing the foam off of my beard!
4: That was Mother and Dad.
0: They sound like real folks. Oh, Ginger, if we could only get married, I could do so much for your parents. Take out their appendix or their tonsils or something.
4: That's a trouble, Snizy. You're already married.
0: Yeah.
4: And what about your 2 lovely children, Kramer and Gonzalez?
0: That's Hogan and Sneed. Ginger, what do you want me to do?
4: Well, if you want me, Snizy, you're going to have to ask your wife for a divorce.
0: A divorce?
3: How could I ask Cindy Lou for a divorce? Cindy Lou, the girl who was responsible for my success. The girl who made me go to college and study anatomy, biology, surgery, and canasta. I won $46 from her on our honeymoon. But it was no use. I was in love with Ginger, and Cindy would have to understand. That night, as we sat at the dinner table eating, I said,
0: Cindy Lou, I know this will be a blow to you. Rather than make you unhappy, I'd cut off my arm.
3: When she handed me a knife, I knew she was going to be difficult.
0: Cindy. Cindy, I'm trying to tell you I'm in love with another woman. I'm asking you for a divorce.
1: Well, darling, if you want a divorce, you can have one. I don't want to stand in the way of your happiness.
0: Now, don't go to pieces, Cindy. Try to understand.
1: But I do understand, darling, and I'll explain it to our two children, DiMaggio and Greenberg.
0: That's Hogan and Sneed. Now, Cindy, are you going to give me a divorce or not?
1: I told you, yes.
0: Please, Cindy, let's not argue. Be reasonable.
3: I felt like a heel for what I had done to my wife. But I hurried back to see Ginger. She was at the office waiting for me. Instead of a nurse's uniform, she was wearing a French bathing suit. It wasn't conventional, but I did more business than South Pacific. I took one fellow's appendix out 8 times. I knew he'd be back, so I put a swinging door on his right side. However, I couldn't stand the strain. I wanted desperately to be alone with Ginger so we could talk. And I tried to get rid of my assistant, Dr. Dazeldorf.
0: Oh, Dr. Dazeldorf.
2: Yeah? Did you want me?
0: Darn it, I missed him.
4: It's all right, Snisey. I told him all about us.
0: Oh, and Dr. Dazeldorf, you know that I'm going to leave my wife.
2: Oh, yeah. But what about your two lovely children, Taft and Hartley?
0: That's Hogan and Sneed. Ginger, I can hardly wait for the day when I can call you mine. And we'll be together, always.
4: Have you told your wife?
0: I tried to, but she took it so hard I couldn't go through with it. I'll try again tonight.
3: I dreaded going home and bringing the news to Cindy, but it had to be done, and now. I hurried out to the street, ran to the curb, jumped down into my new Hudson, and drove home. When I got home, I jumped up out of my new Hudson and went into the house. Cindy was sitting in the living room. I could tell she was lonely, because she had blown up my rubber glove and was shaking hands with her. I walked in and said,
0: Cindy, I'm back.
1: Huh? Oh, there you are.
0: Yes, and stop pointing my finger at me. Cindy, this can't go on any longer. I'm in love with another woman, and I want my freedom.
1: For goodness sake, I told you last night you could have it.
0: I can?
1: Yes, and you can have the two children, Citation and Coal Town.
0: That's Hogan and Sneed. Why can't you remember?
3: It was a relief to know that Cindy would give me a divorce. I wanted to tell Ginger the good news. I rushed out to the street, ran to the curb, jumped down into my new Hudson, and almost broke my neck. Someone had stolen it. As I ran all the way back to the office, avoiding Hollywood Boulevard, where they were making a picture, as I reached the door, I heard voices. I stopped and listened.
4: Oh, sweetheart, kiss me again and again and again.
2: 3 more kisses? Ach, du lieber, put me down already.
3: I couldn't believe my ears. The girl for whom I gave up Cindy, Hogan, and Sneed was a cheat. And Dr. Dazeldorf, my trusted assistant, had double-crossed me. I opened the door and walked in.
0: Aha!
2: Look, the doctor's back and he's got a gun.
4: Snisey, don't shoot! Don't shoot!
3: Yes, I killed them both. If only my sons could have been here to see me. I had made a hole in one. As I looked at Ginger lying there with the big bullet hole between her eyes, I wondered how I had ever thought her attractive. And then I realized I could never love anyone but Cindy Lou. I rushed home to throw myself at her feet and beg her forgiveness. When I reached my house, Cindy Lou was surprised to see me.
0: Hello, Cindy. I've come home. Home to stay.
1: Oh, it's you, Meredith. I didn't expect you so soon.
0: Cindy, why are you acting so nervous? So strange?
1: Me strange? Oh, I'm not nervous.
0: Cindy, you're hiding something from me. Is there another man?
1: No, nobody.
0: Then why are you standing in front of that closet door? I'm going
1: No, Meredith, please.
0: Get away, I said. I'm going to open that door.
3: I opened the door. And my suspicion was confirmed. I broke out in a cold sweat. A blinding rage swept over me. I saw red.
7: And you just don't look right.
3: Cindy,
8: say, Skelton, get out of here. 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
10: Wake up!
8: Huh? Rochester. Rochester.
10: You fell asleep while you were reading that book.
8: Oh. Gee, I had the craziest dream. 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
8: Oh, well, that explains it. Good night, Rochester. I'm going to bed. Good night, everybody.
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12: 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Listen for show announcer Jackson Beck also taking on an acting role, putting on a French-Canadian accent as Ramos. Here is part 15.
23: Faster than a speeding bullet, more powerful than a locomotive, able to leap tall buildings at a single bound. Look, up in the sky, it's a bird, it's a plane, it's Superman!
2: today, eat Kellogg's Pep, the super cereal. Super as in Superman. Kellogg's Pep, the sunshine cereal. Kellogg's Pep, the super cereal, presents
4: The Adventures of Superman.
2: Today, having eluded a vast police dragnet, Richard Haller and Arnold Schweitzer arrive at a dark cove some 300 miles below Metropolis. A huge four-motored flying boat showing no lights rests on the black water, a dim looming shadow in the moonless night. And shortly, Haller and Schweitzer are aboard.
5: You're ready to leave, Mr. Haller?
6: The sooner we see the last of the United States, the better. Hey, Schweitzer?
5: Yeah, let us start at once before Superman finds us.
6: He'll never find us now. Let's go, Ramos.
24: One moment. The rocket model. You have it with you, of course.
6: Naturally. It's right here in this box. Tomorrow, your government can have it. For a price.
24: Good. Then we go. Manuel, proceed.
25: Yes, senor.

0: Adventures of Superman. A tiny model rocket, scarcely more than a foot long, is the cause of one of the greatest manhunts in history. For this sleek little object, which appears as harmless as a toy, is the only existing model of the amazing aerial rocket in which Superman came to Earth from the planet Krypton. At full size, it can travel unlimited distances at supersonic speed and represents the most terrible weapon yet known to man. But the model is now in the hands of Richard Haller, who at this moment is en route by plane to a foreign country, where he has arranged to sell the rocket for a tremendous price. As the hours go by and Haller remains at large, Superman in Mr. Miller's office at the FBI headquarters comes to a desperate decision.
1: I'm certain Haller skipped the country, Mr. Miller. And there's only one person alive who might still prevent him from carrying out his plan.
2: Who?
1: Superman.
2: You?
1: Yes. But before I tell you what I propose to do, I need your help.
2: What do you mean?
1: Your men intercepted a letter some time ago offering the Superman rocket for sale. It was written to a foreign agent.
2: That's right.
1: Who was that agent? And what country does he represent?
2: His name is Ramos.
1: Ramos?
2: Yes, but we don't know what country he represents. We don't even know his nationality.
1: You don't?
2: No, he's a mysterious devil and a cunning one. During the war, he worked for the Nazis, and he remained in Europe after the war. Now, chances are he's working for one of the few countries there which don't belong to the United Nations.
1: You said there. You mean in Europe?
2: Yes. Of course, I'm not positive.
1: Sounds like a good hunch to me, and I'm going to play it. Now, goodbye, Mr. Miller. You'll be hearing from me.
2: Well, just a minute. Where are you going?
1: I'm heading for Europe.
2: Now, wait, man. You can't go barging into other countries making searches and accusations. That's practically an act of war.
1: Well, I don't intend to go barging into other countries. I'm going to do my hunting in no man's land.
2: No man's land?
1: The free air over the Atlantic Ocean. 100 miles or so off the European coastline. I'm going to patrol that coastline, and if Haller tries to come through by sea or by air, I'll get him.
2: But good heavens, man, even you can't cover a territory that large. Why, it's thousands of miles.
1: I can move pretty fast. Faster even than the Superman rocket.
2: I know, but...
1: And as I see it, this is our only chance to stop Haller. If I don't stop him, my own rocket, multiplied by hundreds, will destroy us and all other democratic nations. I heard Haller say that myself.
2: I don't think even you can do it, but... Well, come with me.
1: Where? There's no time to lose. I've got to get started.
2: I can help you, and it won't take a minute. Come this way. Now, this little portable radio outfit is more powerful than it looks, Superman.
1: Oh?
2: It can receive and transmit shortwave messages over a radius of 1,000 miles. Here, I'll help you strap it on your chest.
1: All right, thanks, Mr. Miller.
2: The Chief of Staff is instructing all naval and air units at sea to report any unidentified plane or ship to the battleship Dakota. The Dakota is taking up a position about midway in the Atlantic and will pass on any information to you.
1: Good. More eyes, the better on this job. There we are. I'm all set. Now, just open this window. Goodbye, Mr. Miller.
2: Goodbye, Superman. And good luck.
1: Thanks. I'm going to need it. Up and away!
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0: Leaping high above FBI headquarters, Superman takes a bearing from the stars, then streaks away to the east like a rushing comet, flashing through the heavens of night. High above the heaving black Atlantic, he hovers for a moment to peer in at a majestic clipper plane winging eastward. Then onward he streaks, only to check suddenly in a great rush of air and plummet downward like some giant bird of prey toward where a long, sleek yacht slides through the dark waves. Wheeling above it in furious flight, the Man of Steel satisfies himself that his quarry is not aboard. And then, on again, he bolts into the east, toward where the sky is lightening, and the long, dim coastlines of Europe and Africa wind far below. A storm is building, thunder and flashing rain and mounting winds. But like a red and blue bolt, Superman flashes northward through the heightening storm, his keen eyes searching the lightning-shot air and frothy sea below. High to the uppermost tip of Norway, and then back along the coasts of Europe and 1,000 miles of Africa. Moving far faster than the speed of sound, the Man of Steel veers and bolts northward again, dashing the rain from his eyes, unafraid of the lightning which crackles about him like mighty whips of fire, keeping tirelessly to his incredible patrol. Away! Faster! For hours he cruises as the fury of the storm increases, and then, suddenly, he hears a voice.
5: Superman! Dakota, calling Superman! Come in, please!
1: Superman to Dakota. Go ahead.
5: Our radar picked up an unknown plane. At least we think it's a plane. About 2 hours ago, it was flying east, heading toward your first position at about 35,000 feet. We held it on the screen for 400 miles. It was holding the same position, due east, 3961. That would put it a bit south of dead mid-continent. Over.
1: I'll look into it and let you know. Wait. I think I hear a plane now. Over and out. Yes, that does sound like a plane. Above me and coming this way. Up! Up! It's a plane, all right. I'm sure of it. I can't see it yet, though. Wouldn't answer our ships and planes, eh? Well, maybe this is Mr. Haller coming right into my hands. Let's find out. Away!
0: His eyes gleaming, Superman flashes forward through the thick storm to meet the mysterious plane. Is it the plane carrying Richard Haller and the tiny rocket model? We'll be back in a moment to find out, so stand by.

0: to the adventures of Superman. High in the sky near the coast of Europe, Superman has heard the droning motors of an approaching plane above a raging storm. Flashing through driving rain and crackling lightning, he approaches it. This storm is getting worse. I can hear that plane clearly now, but I can't see it. Seems to be ahead and to the right. Away!
1: The storm goes first, Mr. Hala.
2: Yes, Spicer, it does seem to be getting worse. Here comes Ramos. Maybe he can tell us something.
3: I've just spoken to the pilot, gentlemen. He says while the storm is bad, it is not too bad. He promises to deliver us safely at the airport within the hour.
2: Well, if he's not worried, I guess it's okay.
1: Yeah, but Mr. Hala, look.
2: What's right, sir?
1: There, outside the window. Look.
3: Santa Maria, a man.
2: It's Superman.
1: Superman, hold me aloft.
2: Take it easy, Schweitzer. He can't see us through your camouflage on the plane.
1: But look, he comes closer.
2: He can't see us, I tell you. He couldn't see the rocket model when it was camouflaged, could he?
1: Hold me aloft. What shall we do?
2: It's all right. He can't see us, I tell you.
3: But he hears our motors. He knows there is a plane.
1: Hold me aloft.
2: Quiet. Ramos, tell your pilot to cut the motors. Hurry.
3: In this storm? Oh, he's too dangerous.
2: Not as dangerous as Superman. It'll only be for a minute or two until we lose him. Hurry now.
4: Start saying your prayers, Haller. I'll have my hands on you in a moment. What the? I can't hear the plane. What happened to it? Great Scott, it's gone!
0: Staring about wildly, his keen ears alert for the sound of motors, Superman sees only driving rain and crackling lightning, hears only the fury of the storm. As he, at the very last, reached out his hands for Richard Haller, only to close them on empty air again and forever. Will the wily Haller once more elude the Man of Steel and deliver the Superman rocket model safely to an unfriendly nation? Whatever you do, gang, don't miss Monday's thrill-packed episode. Tune in same time, same station, for another chapter of The Secret Rocket on The Adventures of Superman.
5: And remember, for breakfast, it's Kellogg's Pep.
0: For excitement, The Adventures of Superman.
5: Superman is a copyrighted feature appearing in Superman DC Comics magazines and is brought to you Monday through Friday at this same time by Kellogg's Pep, the Super Cereal.
6: Part 15 of The Secret Rocket Adventure from the fall of 1947. 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I'm Greg Bell, and earlier we had a fun episode of the Jack Benny program. And my question is about his big screen work. In the 1942 comedy picture George Washington Slept Here, Jack's wife was played by a Texas-born actress known for the following films: Angels with Dirty Faces, The Man Who Came to Dinner, and King's Row. I'll name her and then wrap up when radio was right after this.

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5: Welcome back. 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Playing Jack Benny's wife in that film was Anne Sheridan. 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
8: The Dairy Margin Coverage Program is a farm safety net program that helps U.S. dairy farmers manage risk when the gap between milk prices and feed costs shrinks. Danny Munch, an economist with the American Farm Bureau Federation, said the DMC has been a big help to dairy farmers.
9: Farmers choose a coverage level at 50-cent increments up to $9.50, and the program will pay out to farmers when the national dairy margin falls below the selected level they chose. There's currently a 6 million pound production cap under the more affordable tier one level, and really it's the best safety net out there for dairy producers to protect their margins.
8: However, Munch says that recent years have highlighted limits in the program's effectiveness because it only covers milk prices against feed costs, which doesn't account for other input costs.
9: Labor, fuel, veterinary costs, and equipment, which combined have risen over 21% in the last 5 years. So in recent months, particularly in the second half of 2025, when feed costs were low, but these other costs were high, the program did not trigger, even though many dairies were unable to cover costs.
8: He said Congress can make needed updates to the DMC through the Farm Bill or other standalone legislation. For more information, go to the Market Intel page at fb.org. Chad Smith, Washington.
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12: 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As the FFA creed reminds us, I believe in the future of farming with a faith born not of words, but of deeds.
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13: News this hour from Town Hall, I'm Mary Rose. Iran has launched missiles at Israel. Tehran says the missiles are in response to an earlier attack by Israel.
14: Israeli officials say the attack is a necessary retaliation against Iranian-backed Hezbollah after terrorists fired into northern Israel earlier in the day. The Jewish state defends its weekend strike on Beirut's southern suburbs, calling it a response to that Hezbollah fire. Lebanese officials say the strike hit a residential building, killing two. Israel maintains it's simply responding to ongoing threats.
13: That's Ken Lorman reporting. Australia has had three fatal shark attacks in 4 weeks.
15: A shark attack in Australia kills a spearfisher Saturday. It's the country's third fatal shark attack in 4 weeks. Police say the 35-year-old was spearfishing with family in Western Australia. Authorities suspect a 15-foot white shark was responsible. This spate of fatalities is unusual in a country that averages just under three shark deaths a year. On May 24th, a spearfisher was attacked on the Great Barrier Reef. A week earlier, a 13-foot white shark fatally mauled another spearfisher. In January, a 12-year-old boy died after he was mauled by a bull shark in Sydney Harbor. I'm Julie Walker.
13: Nebraska Senator Republican Pete Ricketts tells the Salem Radio Network he is just back from a forum in Singapore.
16: It really was a great opportunity to meet with our Indo-Pacific allies, and in particular, Secretary Hegseth gave a great speech about how we want to work with our partners and allies. We need them to step up. And then he gave shout outs to all the countries that are stepping up. Japan, for example, is increasing their defense spending and they are changing their laws so they can sell, for example, ships to our allies in the region. Korea is stepping up their defense spending. They want to take over more responsibility for their defense.
13: More at townhall.com.
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23: I'm Greg Bellamy, open with the Green Hornet, and later we make our weekly visit with Chandu the Magician. Along with his companion shows The Lone Ranger and Challenge of the Yukon, the Green Hornet indeed originated at Detroit-based studios at WXYZ, owned by George W. Trendle. It was no coincidence that the lead character Britt Reed had the same last name as the Masked Man. Fans of that series recall that the Lone Ranger's real name was John Reed, and he was the sole surviving member of a group of Texas Rangers, ambushed and killed by the Butch Cavendish gang. Among the dead was John Reed's brother Dan, who left behind a son also named Dan. And that son would grow up to be the father of Britt, a.k.a. the Green Hornet. Well, the Hornet debuted in January of 1936, 3 years after the Lone Ranger had launched. The original star was Al Hodge, and that's what we have in this broadcast. This is Sabotage Finds a Name, from the 28th of November, 1942.
24: The Green Hornet.

He hunts the biggest of all game, public enemies who try to destroy our America. With his faithful valet, Cato, Britt Reed, daring young publisher, matches wits with racketeers and saboteurs, risking his life that criminals and enemy spies will feel the weight of the law by the sting of the Green Hornet. Ride with Britt Reed in the thrilling adventure, Sabotage Finds a Name, The Green Hornet Strikes.

0: It was dark outside the drugstore. The street lights were dimmed and the lights in the drugstore window were shaded. The man paced nervously in front of the store. With his thumb, he flicked a coin into the air and caught it, over and over. Then suddenly he stopped.
1: No, that's too much. I gotta have no part of it. Daily Sentinel, let me talk to one of your reporters. Hello, you a reporter? I got a tip for you about Mariana.
2: Double-crossing rat.
3: Holy mackerel, Casey, I never got such a shock in my life. My ears are still ringing. Right at the other end of the line, can you imagine?
4: I certainly can, Lowry.
3: Yeah. How would you like to pick up a phone, start talking to somebody, and then hear machine gun bullets? I've been jumping like a typewriter ribbon ever since.
5: Hello, Miss Kane.
4: Hello, Mr. Reed.
3: Hey, boss. Have you seen this morning's Sentinel?
5: Yes, I read it coming downtown. That is quite a story you have.
3: Well, thanks, but it's no credit to me. It might have been anyone.
4: My, he's getting modest.
3: I just happened to be the guy that answered the phone, that's all.
5: I gather you went right over there.
3: And used up half my gasoline ration. You know, it's a lucky thing the phone was left off the hook. I was able to get the location and beat the opposition reporters there by an hour.
5: Any idea who fired that machine gun, Lowry?
3: No. Police haven't got the slightest idea. It looked like a gangster job.
4: What about the drugstore clerk?
3: Why don't you read the paper, Casey? The clerk was in the back of the store. He didn't see a thing. At least that's what he says.
5: The man who was killed, his name was Boots Lanigan. You mentioned that he had a police record, is that right?
3: A record as long as your arm, boss. As far as crimes committed, he was almost in the class of the Green Hornet.
5: I see. Probably why he called a newspaper instead of the police.
3: Well, that's how I figure. But I still don't get it.
5: What's that?
3: Well, what he said. I picked up the phone and all he said was, I've got a tip for you about Mariana. Now, why should an ex-thug like Lanigan mention a girl's name? What kind of a tip is that?
5: Mariana.
3: Sure? Well, that's the way I heard it. It doesn't make sense. Hey, you figure it out, boss. I can't.
6: Mariana. Mr. Britt, it's quite possible that Mr. Lowry heard wrong, eh? According to what he say, gangster only have time for that one sentence.
5: He might have gotten it wrong. Lowry, usually it's the nail on the head.
6: Lanigan, very bad gangster, eh?
5: Yeah, it looks like a crime war, Cato.
6: Who are Lanigan connected with? What gang?
5: The waterfront mob, Cato. They broke up more than a year ago when Dutch Fogel went to jail. Hey, wait a second. Come to think of it, Fogel's out now.
6: Yes, that's so.
5: Hmm. This killing is the first sign of gang war. Why should Fogel bump off one of his own men?
6: Maybe Lanigan removed by other gang,
5: On top of that, it doesn't sound like Lanigan to turn informer. You know the criminal code, Cato. No matter what happens, never squeal.
6: They're all very strange.
5: Let me see that paper again, will you?
6: Yes. Okay.
5: Now, here's the follow-up story.
6: I already see that. Nothing has been added, Mr. Britt.
5: No, just a little family background on Lanigan. Parents are dead. Only living relative is a younger brother serving with the Marines in Guadalcanal.
6: Too bad Boots Lanigan not like young brother.
5: Yeah, with the Marines.
6: Oh, maybe dead man say Marines instead of Mariana.
5: Perhaps. On the other... That's funny, I never thought of that before.
6: Huh? Well, what are you doing, Mr. Britt?
5: You see it tonight, except for the dim out, Cato.
6: What are you saying, Mr. Britt? You know who Mariana is?
5: Perhaps I do.
6: It is girl?
5: It's usually referred to as she. Got the hornet mask and the gun, Cato. We're taking the Black Beauty.
0: A few moments later, stepping through a secret panel in the rear of a closet in his bedroom, Britt Reed and Cato went along a narrow passage built within the wall of the apartment house itself. The passage led directly to an adjoining building which fronted on a dark side street. Though supposedly abandoned, this building served as the hiding place for the sleek, super-powered Black Beauty, streamlined car of the Green Hornet.
6: Where are we going, Mr. Britt?
5: Get in. We're going to take a look at Mariana.
0: Britt Reed pressed a button. The great car roared into life. The section of wall in front raised automatically, then closed as the gleaming black beauty sped into the darkness.

0: Well, there she is, Cato.
1: Who?
0: Marianne, of course.
1: I see no one.
0: You're looking right at her.
1: I see nothing but only salvage job on big boat next to wharf.
0: That's it, Cato. See her name on the bow. That boat is named Marianne.
2: Well, if it ain't the boy. How'd it go, Fogel?
3: We figured you'd be in jail overnight anyway.
4: Me, Dutch Fogel, in the jailhouse overnight? Don't be cuckoo, boys. Get down there to talk to the police about the poor boot.
2: Yeah, that's what we meant.
4: They don't suspect me. Lanigan was my pal. Hmm? They remind me to send some nice flowers for his funeral. I got nothing to worry about you either. Just dropped in to tell you, boys, that. Also, to ask a little question. Turn around this way, Chopper. Any of you others feel like Boots did? Anybody else want to turn patriotic like Boots did? Maybe you, Chopper.
2: Well, that's not me, Fogel. I ain't got no brother in the Marines.
4: Nobody? That's fine.
2: We feel like you do, Fogel. We get us plenty of moolah. What do we care where it comes from? A stick-up, bank robbery, or from that Gestapo in Berlin?
4: That's all, boys. Pretty soon we get to work on that ship. I'll tell you when.
2: It better be soon. That salvage job ain't gonna wait.
4: Let me worry about that. Well, I'll say to you now. Chopper.
5: I'm looking for... Well, if it isn't my old pal, Chopper. I see you're informal tonight.
2: What do you mean? You're not wearing your brass knuckles, will you?
4: Chopper. Wait a minute. Hello, Mr. Lowry. How's the newspaper racket?
5: Better than yours, Dutch. It pays regular.
4: Some sense of humor, this fellow, huh, boys? Yeah, some sense of humor. You were in the police station when they questioned me. You come after me for something?
5: Yeah. A little information.
4: I told the police everything I know.
5: It isn't that. It isn't that. Holy mackerel. I know you didn't bump off one of your own men. It's just that I want some local color. We have to keep this story about Boots alive.
4: Oh, yes, I see. Boots is dead, but you keep the story alive.
5: Sure, it's good for the circulation. Why, I mean the newspaper circulation. So how about it? I guess you knew Lanigan as well as anybody did.
4: You got a car outside?
5: No, I grabbed a taxi.
4: All right, I have my car. You drive home with me.
5: Well,
4: I'll tell you about Boots. I'm all broken up, I can tell you that. You know, it doesn't do to fool with the law. Somebody's going to pay for shooting up poor Boots.
5: Listen to you? Oh, man, do I get a bang out of that. You've got a record that covers 3 pages of a police blotter, and you talk like a Dutch uncle.
4: Police blotter? That's all wrong. No, sir, I'm a good, honest citizen. No mistake. But what happened to Boots? You ride with me, I'll tell you. Good night, boys. I'll step too late playing poker.
2: Good night, boss. Okay, go ahead. That Fogel. Ain't he a pip?
3: Hey, he makes me nervous. Like a cat.
2: Come on, go with
3: me. I ain't gonna play no more. I'm tired.
2: What's the matter? You got weak knees about Boots?
3: I'm weak. I'm tired, I tell you.
2: Okay. That's the way you feel. Here's just $5 worth. Cash me in. Thanks. Now, give me my hat. So long, punk. Don't jump at your own shadow. There's Lily Livered. Okay, you. What are you following me for? Come on, speak up, I said.
0: Have you got a match?
2: Yeah, listen, I got no time for... Yeah. Yeah, I guess I can manage.
0: What's wrong? Nervous?
2: Me? Hey, bud, how's... Hey.
0: Hello, Chopper.
2: Good morning.
0: You better drop it, Chopper. You'll burn your finger.
2: What do you want?
0: Too bad about poor Boots, wasn't it, Chopper? I feel awfully bad about Boots, Chopper. What do you say you and me go someplace and talk about it.
2: Yeah, sure.
0: Oh! I told you you'd burn your fingers, didn't I?
6: Who is it?
7: Chopper, boy.
6: Go away, Chopper. I'm beginning to retire.
7: Come on.
6: Goers in every quarter. Whatever good reason for this, Chopper. I don't like being disturbed.
2: Get a plenty good reason. I run into somebody tonight, boss.
6: So? Is he dead?
2: Will you stop your kidding? Why didn't you tell us Lanigan was a pal of that guy?
6: Boots Lanigan had no friend. Only his one brother, and he's far away. Besides, do I guess at riddles? Give it to me straight. Give it to me.
2: The Green Hornet.
6: Oh, you're the one who's making jokes.
2: You don't believe me.
6: Where'd you get that?
2: He gave it to me.
6: Seal of the Green Hornet.
2: I tell you, boss, I'm still shaking. Something about that guy.
6: What did he want?
2: Said he didn't like the idea of Lanigan getting murdered. That he felt like he ought to make up for it.
6: Revenge, huh? But you're still alive, Chopper.
2: Sure, I couldn't let him...
6: Go on. All right, I'll finish for you. You couldn't let yourself be shot, so you told him I was the one who killed Boots. That's not nice, Chopper.
2: No. All I told him was it wasn't me. You gotta believe me, folks.
6: I don't believe you, Chopper. So I'm going to give you some bitter medicine like I gave Boots. A little lead poisoning, yes?
2: Olga, I tell you...
6: No, I'll tell you. Don't try to square him, Chopper.

0: going to squeal, Hornet.
1: Is that right, Chopper?
2: Yeah, yeah, sure.
0: It was a very important business matter, Hornet, about... But you wouldn't be interested.
1: About the Mariana?
0: Chopper sometimes talks too much.
2: I didn't...
1: What's in your lip, Chopper?
3: Well, Fogel, I don't know. Maybe you had your reasons for getting rid of Boots.
0: Yes, be sensible about it, Hornet. Why have shooting when it's not necessary? Besides, you're a smart operator. Perhaps we can arrange something.
3: The only kind of arrangements I can understand are about money, Fogel. Hard cash.
0: Yes, a man after my own heart. But of course, hard cash, Hornet. I'll tell you, I get the people who want Mariana sabotage given.
3: Don't hedge. You mean the Gestapo? Say the Gestapo.
0: All right, the Gestapo. They furnish all the money I need. You're welcome to a generous slice, my friend. As a matter of fact, a man of your reputation can come in very handy. What do you say?
3: Sounds all right. I'll think it over, Fogel.
2: Boss, I hear footsteps.
3: Right, out in the hall. Lock that door, quick.
4: Hey, Fogel, open up. The police are here. They want to ask you a few more questions.
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7: Now back to our story. When a rap on the door announced the presence of police, the three men in the room rose abruptly. Rick Reed's eyes narrowed behind his Hornet mask, and he flung a low-voiced question at Fogel.
1: Is there another way out of here?
0: No other way.
2: We're cut with a Green Hornet.
0: Quiet, you fool.
1: Oh, he's right. If I'm caught, you'll be jailed, too. We'll never be able to explain this away.
0: But there is no other way. This is four stories up right below the roof.
4: Fogel, wake up!
1: Stall them.
0: Yes, yes. Just a minute. I'll open the door.
2: I won't hold it long. You'll have... What's
1: that? I heard it, too. It came... Well, I'll be... Look, why didn't you tell me you had a rope hanging from the roof right outside your window, Fogel?
0: I never knew.
1: You can open the door in 10 seconds.
2: Sure takes that lug a long time to come to the door.
0: Hello. You cops are always waking a man up. What is it this time?
8: You and Chopper, eh? Who else is here? Well, I guess you were wrong, Lowry.
2: There's just the two of us, Capper. I'm Fogel's bodyguard.
0: Yes, with Boots dead, I thought perhaps whoever got rid of him might have me next on the list. What were you looking for, Mr. Lowry?
1: Now, skip it, Dutch. I just thought I saw somebody else come in this joint after Chopper did. Guess I must have been seeing double.
0: Yes, I guess that's so.
1: Saved my life that time, Cato.
9: It's always very pleasant to do so, Mr. Bridge.
1: If you hadn't spotted Lowry and the police and dropped that rope from the roof, the capture of the Green Hornet would be headline news tomorrow. I wouldn't care for that, even as a scoop for the Sentinel. We'll put the Black Beauty to bed and then get some sleep ourselves. Plenty of sleep. I have a feeling we won't do much after tonight. Not until Fogel's caught in that sabotage job he's planning.
9: It is the Mariana?
1: Yep, we guessed right on that one.
9: Well, correction, please. You guessed right.
1: Fogel said we could work together on the job. I said I'd call him tomorrow night. What do you think?
9: Fogel tells truth like a Japanese ambassador.
1: You're right. But don't worry. I'm not trusting him further than I can throw the Sentinel building. The only trouble is, I still don't know what he plans to do or when.

0: this morning. Oh, gosh, Mr. Reed, you can't burn the candle all night long at nightclubs this way and expect to be on your toes in the daytime.
1: Why be on my toes? I'm no toe dancer. Guys, look at this view, miss. How can anybody work in this kind of weather? Ah, it's a beautiful day. Look at the view of the riverfront.
0: It is lovely. Look, they're still working to salvage that ship. Oh, I haven't spotted that in a long time.
1: The Mariana?
0: Mm-hmm. I guess they're almost done, aren't they?
1: I don't know. I haven't heard, Miss Case. Oh, it's much too nice a day to stay in an office. I'm leaving, Miss Case.
0: You're leaving?
1: Yeah, you know all the work that has to be done. Goodbye, Miss Case.
0: But Mr. Reed...
1: Oh, I've made up my mind. See you tomorrow.
0: But Mr... Well, if that doesn't beat everything. All play and no work. Oh, still it is a beautiful day. Casey, none of that. You just work here.
2: Hey, Casey, where's the boss? I got news.
0: Well, didn't you see him? He just left.
1: No. Oh, I guess I missed him.
0: Whatever your news is, it'll have to keep till tomorrow. He's gone for the day.
1: Oh, well, it may not work out anyway. Well,
0: what is it?
1: The police. They just got a tip on where the Green Hornet will be at midnight tonight.
0: The Green Hornet?
1: Yeah, I'm going there with him. Casey, can you picture the headlines if this is on the level?
0: Oh, you certainly switch around, Lowry. Yesterday, you were all huffed up about the Lanigan murder.
1: That? It's old stuff, Casey. Can't run a paper on yesterday's news.
0: Well, I was just remarking. It seemed like such a mystery at the time. Good grief.
1: Hey, what gives? Look like a moonstruck goldfish.
0: Lowry, come here. To this window.
1: Now what's all the fuss?
0: You see that boat out there? The one that's rolled on its side?
1: Sure.
0: You know its name? I mean the new name the Navy gave it when they took it over for transport service.
1: Yeah, it's the, I got it. The Mariana. Yeah, that's it. The Mariana. Hey, see. Holy mackerel. Do you suppose that's what Lanigan meant?
0: I think you'd better call the police, Lowry. Might be a good idea if they doubled the guard on that ship.
3: Yes. Yes, that's right, Hornet. Perhaps we can meet tonight, huh? To discuss the boat, you know. Well, a good place would be the old reservoir north of the city, not being used. And it is a good dark night, How about midnight? Yes, it is too bad our plans are not yet completed to do the little, job on the boat tonight. But there will be other time. Then midnight, yes. The old reservoir. We shall meet later on it. Goodbye.
4: Well, you got him out of the way.
3: The old reservoir. The police will be waiting for him, not I.
4: We'll
3: be at the waterfront, under the wharves, ready to blow the Mariana to bits.
4: Some of the boys who've been watching say that they doubled the guard on the Mariana.
3: So? Then twice as many of them will be killed, eh, Chopper? I don't worry about them. I worry about the Hornet. And that worry will soon be over.

0: Well, how goes it, Sergeant? Did you find the Green Hornet?
1: That tip was phony, Lowry. We searched this old reservoir from rim to rim. Green Hornet isn't here. It's already midnight.
2: Hey, Sergeant! Sergeant!
1: Huh? What's up?
2: I just got a message on the shortwave. Police call. No wonder the Hornet ain't here. He was spotted near the waterfront.

0: All right, Chopper. Let it drift.
1: Oh, like this pitch under these docks. Them piles are covered with barnacles. I scrape my hand.
0: Silence. You've prepared for this long enough for us to know this place blindfold. Right about here should be where we hid the oil barrels.
1: Not yet. First. Now we got it.
0: It should be. Yes. How many times have we rode down here with these oil barrels, Chopper?
1: 20 times. A barrel each time. I ought to know. I got blisters on my hands.
0: Yes, enough. We opened them up and let the oil out. It'll flow directly down the Mariana.
1: I hope you're right about the current, boss.
0: Don't be a fool. The current is downstream, just right. Pass. 10 minutes after the last barrel is drained, the oil reaches the boat. Then we light it from here and... Goodbye, Mariana.
1: Here's the first one, boss. That's one. Hold the boat steady. Here goes for the next.

0: That's the last one, Fogel.
1: Good. 12 minutes. I'll push the boat upstream a little ways.
0: Guess that's okay.
1: Good. Now the flame so I can throw it toward the oil. So simple and so effective. I light this paper and set the oil aflame, and the oil sets the Mariana aflame. A match, chopper.
0: Yeah, I got one right here.
2: Hey, what the... I almost missed you, didn't I?
1: Turn off that flashlight. We'll be safe.
2: Green Hornet.
1: Hornet, turn off that flashlight.
2: Oh, I wanted to be seen, Fulgrim, but that time they located you and
3: shot... Watch out!
2: No, you don't drop that match.
1: Chopper.
3: Let go!
2: Sure, I'll let go. And now?
1: Hornet, no,
2: take it, Rats. All right, Kettle, that does it. Put the light in their boat, and let's get out of here.
4: What a story, Sarge. Do you mean to say those babies were all set to put the Marianne on fire?
5: 20 barrels of oil on the water, Lowry. If it hadn't been that we spotted that light under the dock, they'd have done it.
4: It sure was a close call.
5: Yeah, but what I can't figure out is they were both unconscious. Fogel and Chopper, both of them. It couldn't have been the fumes from the oil, could it?
4: It wasn't oil, Sarge. What are your eyes? It was gas. Gas with that gut and the Green Hornet carries. And don't ask me where he's gone to. I'm a reporter, not a magician.

Men and women who are not yet working directly in the war effort are asking, where can I serve? Where am I needed? 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
1: Sabotage Finds a Name, from November 28th of 1942, with Al Hodges, both Britt Reed and the Hornet. The series had launched 6 years earlier and continued to air into the early 1950s. Well, I'm Greg Bell, and up next on Win Radio was our weekly visit with Chandu the Magician. 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
0: Chandu the Magician. Good evening, ladies and gentlemen. The makers of White King Soap present for your enjoyment, Chandu the Magician. In the great dim portrait gallery of the forbidding Balkan castle, Frank Chandler discovers that the medieval painting of the first princess who lived there conceals a secret. Painted into the portrait is the clue to a hidden stairway. And as Chandler studies the picture, he realizes that the beautiful girl, taken from the Middle East at the time of the Crusades, brought with her the dark enchantment of ancient pagan evil. At the foot of the hidden stairway in a tiny cellar room, Chandler finds Nicholas Karowitz, who had disappeared from his home the day before. Nicholas had been drugged and had not even seen the men who brought him to the castle. But Chandler is certain they were secret agents of Jan Metsos, the foreign minister. And unknown to Metsos, Chandler uses his occult powers to return Nicholas to his home. It is now the following morning. Chandler has called us with the counterfeit plan of the castle prepared by Robert Regent in Paris. Chandu, the magician.
12: Sit down, Mr. Chandler.
7: Thank you.
12: You have brought the plan of the castle?
7: Yes, I have it here. It's badly creased from being folded for so long.
12: Spread it out on the desk. It is a handicap that I have but one arm.
7: Yes, I'm sure it is. Well, do you mind my asking if you lost the other one during the recent war?
12: No, I did not. Exactly where was this plan found?
7: Why, I thought I'd told you. My niece and nephew found it in a book in an old library.
12: At the bottom of the spiral stairway?
7: Why, yes. Oh, I'd forgotten. You had men searching for the plan.
12: They should have found it if children could... But no matter. It is here. Now, where are the cellars?
7: The cellars? Here.
12: So?
7: You're certain the room you're looking for is there?
12: It must be.
7: There are at least 50 rooms in the castle, you know.
12: But this one must be, what do you say, accessible from the outside, so men may come and go. Muzaga, they are meeting, I know it, working away in the dark like rats and... So, there it is, the door.
7: No, that's not it. That one opens into the cellars. I was in there the other day. There's a series of small cells off a long corridor. Dungeons for prisoners in the old days.
12: I tell you, the room is there. It is well known. For centuries, men have plotted revolutions in it.
7: So I've heard. Well, I'd better go. I'm due at my consulate.
12: You are right. We must not permit Mr. Mason to wonder why his assistant spends time with me.
7: Of course not.
12: I will study this plan most carefully. And when I have located the room, I will...
7: And please let me know. I'll want to get my family out in case of trouble.
12: There will be trouble, I promise you. Young Nicholas is one of them, I know it.
7: Plotting against you? Oh, surely not.
12: Did you know he had suddenly appeared at home and swears he had never left it?
7: Why, no. Where was he when your soldiers were looking for him?
12: You see, I am made to look like a fool. Even the peasants are laughing.
7: Well, you can't mean he was hiding somewhere just to make you ridiculous.
12: It must be so, I know it.
7: Well,
12: Mr. Chandler, stop a moment. I will not keep you long. I have a plan. Sit down again.
7: All right.
12: This is something you can do. Nicholas is friendly with your niece. Could she be trusted to get information from him?
7: Oh, she could be trusted, yes. But I don't want her involved.
12: What are you saying? In Russia, young girls not older than she were soldiers in the war.
7: Well, let's hope such a thing will never happen again.
12: Sentimental American.
7: There's no use talking about it, Mr. Metsos. I won't do it.
12: It is easy to see why your people are regarded with contempt by strong men. You refuse to make use of your own power.
7: We happen to believe that people have a right to live their lives in peace.
12: That is the talk of weaklings.
7: I knew another man who talked as you do, Mr. Metsos. He was trying to rule the world. But in the end...
12: You mean Hitler.
7: I mean Max Boden.
12: Huh?
7: He coined the name Roxor for himself. It sounded strong, impersonal, like the name of a god.
12: He told you this, Max Boden?
7: I see you knew him, too. Then you know what happened to him.
12: Muzaga.
7: Now I must go.
12: You refuse, then, to order your niece to get information from Nicholas?
7: I do indeed. But I'll do this for you, Metzos. Nicholas, trust me, I'll get the information myself.
12: It would be better if you did not appear in it.
7: Well, leave it to me. We're dining with Nicholas and his father tonight, as you know.
12: I was surprised to learn of it. They have few guests.
7: Perhaps they feel humiliated to have to submit their guest lists for your approval.
12: If I did not require that, they would be plotting against me openly in their own house. Good morning, Mr. Chandler.
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15: Holy Moses, Uncle Frank, it's real.
7: Well, the Plotter's room. I told you it was here somewhere, Bob.
15: Oh, yeah, but all those maps on the wall. They're like the war maps you used to see in the papers.
7: They are. Only this time it hasn't started yet. And it mustn't. Hold the flashlight so I can see.
15: Oh, let's see where the door goes before you nail it up.
7: I know. It opens into the backyard, right next to the door of the old library. This is the door Gomez was looking for that day.
15: Hey, do you think that's the way the dwarf got in?
7: I'm sure of it. He must have been told just where it was. Hey, hold the light still, Mama. And it was a Rainier your mother heard in the portrait gallery yesterday.
15: It sure is funny. All Roxor's old gang showing up here.
7: Yeah, they're not to do it. It's not at all funny, Bob. Dimitri was one of Roxor's men. And I found out this morning Mezzo's was, too.
15: He was? Then maybe it was Mr. Mezzo's that told Aurelie to put that little image of the priestess in Betty's room.
7: Of course not. Mezzo's doesn't know anything about black magic. It was Dimitri.
15: Oh, gosh.
7: Come on, we'll go back upstairs.
15: Wait a minute. Look, Uncle Frank.
7: Rainier can't get in here now. Your mother and Betty needn't know he's ever been here.
15: Well, I don't mean that. Uncle Frank, do you think black magic is stronger than, well, of the kind you do?
7: Well, that depends, Bob.
15: On what?
7: On the subject. No one can be influenced by black magic unless he's willing to be. Off guard.
15: Well, but that's just it.
7: Don't worry. You know all about Dimitri, and so does Betty.
15: Well, yeah, but let me tell you something, Uncle Frank. For all you know, Dimitri's just a regular guy like anybody else.
7: Bob, do you think I'd accuse a man of practicing black magic unless I knew it was true?
15: You and Mom don't like him. That's all there is to it.
7: Did Dimitri say that? You haven't discussed this with him, I hope.
15: I can think for myself.
7: Not if this is the way you reason things out. You know, this is the second time you've spoken like this about Dimitri.
15: Well?
7: I know what I'm talking about, Bob. You stay away from him.
15: Oh, you and Mom treat me like a kid.
7: I'll be glad when that tutor of yours gets here. He'll keep you busy. Come on, let's go upstairs.
15: Oh, I'm sorry, Uncle Frank. Oh, if only I could tell you.
7: Oh, it's all right. I know how boys feel about their friends.
15: Well, but...
7: If Dimitri were just an ordinary person, as you said, it wouldn't matter. You'd soon see through him yourself. But I can't let you have such a friend, Bob. It just won't do.
15: I know it.
7: You know, I was your age once. Strange as it seems to you. Come along, Bob.
16: I'd be going to have dinner with a king. Did you, Mother?
17: Never. Even an ex-king like Pavel.
7: And be careful not to mention that he ever was a king, Betty. It might make trouble for him.
16: Oh, Bob, move over a little, will you? You're wrinkling my dress.
15: Oh, I'm sorry. You and Mom sure are dressed up.
16: It's my Paris dress. Uncle Frank, everybody knows he was the king.
17: Betty, you heard what Uncle Frank said.
16: I'll remember to call him Mr. Karowitz and not King Pavel, Mother.
7: Be sure. Be sure, Betty. No telling who might be listening to the conversation, especially just now.
15: You mean about how Nicky got home?
7: I mean Mr. Metzos is worried. He thinks Nicholas and his father are planning some sort of coup, stirring up the people against him.
15: Nicky said his father had to ask Mr. Metzos before they could invite anybody to see them.
17: Oh, I don't see how people can live in such an atmosphere of suspicion. They can't even trust their own servants. Like it was in Germany.
7: Well, that's the reason Mr. Karowitz and Nicholas live so quietly, Dot. They never know whom they might get into trouble.
16: Oh, Mr. Metzos can't think we're spies.
7: No, but remember, all of you, if you see anything you think is strange, pay no attention to it.
17: Well, what do you mean by that, Frank?
7: I'm sorry, but I can't be more definite, Dot. I don't know what it might be. You might even recognize someone, a servant, or perhaps another guest.
17: Oh, I'd forgotten Dimitri was a guest in the house. Oh, Frank, I can't sit at the table with him.
7: I didn't mean Dimitri, Dot. But I doubt if he will be with us at dinner. Mr. Kollowitz knows I want to talk to him alone afterward.
18: Hey, we're here.
16: Quick, Uncle Frank. Who do you think we might see?
7: Never mind now, Betty. Just remember.
17: Frank, he can't be in this country.
7: Why, Dot? Who?
17: Oh, but I saw him. I'm sure I did. There in the shrubbery.
7: Who do you think it was?
17: Oh, I can't be mistaken. It's that hideous dwarf Aranyate, the spider.

0: 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Chandu, the magician. 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
1: 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I'm Greg Bell, and Frank Chandler portrayer Tom Collins also had a recurring role playing a doctor in a 1930s and 40s film series. It starred Lou Ayres and Lionel Barrymore. I'll have the answer and then wrap up when radio was right after this.
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2: The great car roared into life. 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
4: 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And Cato, if it'll help us find the truth, we're going to cross him good.
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1: 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Before the break, we heard Tom Collins as Chandu the Magician. And I mentioned they also had a recurring role playing a doctor in a 1930s and 40s film series. The answer is the Dr. Kildare Pictures, starring Lou Ayres and Lionel Barrymore. I'm Greg Bell, and we're done this time around, but hey, visit us at the website, whenradiowas.com. Until next time, I bid you farewell.
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13: A few isolated storms still possible over eastern Kansas and Oklahoma early tonight with lingering cloud cover. The rest of the region looking at partly cloudy skies. We'll see temperatures falling back into the mid-50s over the Nebraska panhandle. Low to mid-60s for most of the rest of the region with a few upper 60s and low 70s in central and southern Kansas, extending down into central and eastern Oklahoma. On Monday, we'll see a blend of clouds and sunshine with isolated shower and thunderstorm activity primarily over southern and central Nebraska and into far northern Kansas. Some isolated strong storms over far western Nebraska in the late afternoon hours. High temperatures in the mid to upper 80s and low 90s across much of Nebraska. Low to mid 90s for most of Kansas and a few upper 90s and low 100s stretching from southern Kansas into western Oklahoma and into the Oklahoma Panhandle region as well. Tuesday looks mainly sunny, with high temperatures in the 90s and triple digits, especially in western parts of the region.
5: News this hour from Town Hall. I'm Mary Rose. President Trump was in New Jersey when word of the attacks came. Correspondent Laura Winters reports.
14: The president really wants to make a deal with Iran and appears to be trying to de-escalate the situation. He tells reporters at Axios and Fox News that his message to leaders in Iran is this: you've shot your missiles, that's enough, get back to the table and make a deal.
5: Doug Burgum, Secretary of the Interior, says one of the first orders that President Trump signed when he took office for a second time was to clean up the nation's capital. He says Americans visiting for the 250 celebrations this summer will definitely notice a difference.
15: When President Trump took office, one of his first executive orders was make D.C. safe and beautiful, whether it's removing 152 homeless encampments and relocating the unhoused, whether it's reopening parks, fixing fountains, tuning up monuments, doing replantings, eliminating over 1,000 graffiti sites, plus doubling the size of the U.S. Park Police and helping drive crime statistics to an all-time low in Washington, D.C.
5: He was a guest on the Salem Radio Network. There are reports that foreign-linked social media campaigns may be shaping local fights over U.S. data centers. Correspondent Ken Lorman reports.
16: Multiple AI industry groups, Republican lawmakers, and policy watchdogs are alleging China-linked accounts are amplifying opposition to data center projects online, prompting calls for a congressional probe. Supporters warn such funding can mask foreign influence, spread misinformation, and threaten critical infrastructure planning and local economies. Ken Lorman reporting.
5: The horse that won the Kentucky Derby earlier this year won the Belmont Stakes. Golden Tempo came in first in Saturday's race at Saratoga Springs. More on these stories at townhall.com.
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19: This is Kansas Profile. I'm Ron Wilson, director of the Huck Boyd National Institute for Rural Development at Kansas State University. Welcome to the theater. As the smell of popcorn wafts in the air, moviegoers come in and take their seats in a theater building that is more than a century old. Today we'll learn about a group of volunteers who've restored their historic movie theater building and are operating it for their rural community. It's today's Kansas Profile. Dan Brooks and his wife Kelsey Mai are volunteer managers of the Strand Theater in Sharon Springs. Dan grew up in Colorado Springs. He does carpentry and residential remodeling. 10 years ago, they moved back to Sharon Springs, where Kelsey grew up. One of the historic buildings in Sharon Springs is the Strand Theater, which was built in 1921 by a man named W.E. Ward. Ward was the editor of the Western Times and a local attorney. According to legend, he was attending a show and fell through a trap door. Ward decided that a new movie theater was needed. He led the construction of the Strand Theater. Apparently, the Strand was a common name for theaters in the old days, taking its name from the Strand District in London, which had been a hub for musical and theatrical performances. The new Strand Theater in Sharon Springs was a showplace. One newspaper account reported that a traveler said it was the finest in western Kansas and would do credit to a much bigger place. Construction happened during a building boom in the town because the theater, high school, and township hall were all built within 6 months of each other. In the era of silent movies, an 11-piece orchestra accompanied the shows. That changed with the transition to the talkies. In modern times, the theater transitioned to a digital projector. The ownership of the movie theater changed hands through the years and became property of the community in 1998. It continued to operate with volunteers. The building itself began to show its age. A leaky roof allowed damage to happen in places below. Then the pandemic hit. Attendance never really recovered from COVID, Brooks said. In 2023, a community meeting was held to determine if the theater should be shut down due to needed upgrades and low attendance. A new generation stepped up. A new set of people were elected to the board, and Dan Brooks and Kelsey Mai were elected as volunteer managers. When I was a kid, my dad, David Mai, ran the projector, so I grew up in this theater, Kelsey said. The volunteers developed a plan to retain, restore, and continue operating the movie theater. Let's at least keep the building from caving in, Brooks said. They committed a lot of volunteer labor and received grants from the local bank and from CHS, the ag retail business with a local unit in Sharon Springs. At first, they planned to take out only the floorboards, but when they got into the task, they found more rotten wood below. We decided we needed to go whole hog, Brooks said. Not only did they do wholesale repairs, they took the opportunity to add an old-fashioned soda fountain and a counter where they sell candy by the scoop. In October 2024, the Strand Theater reopened. We do two showings a week on Saturday and Sunday, Brooks said. We show a different movie every week, he said. The theater operates entirely with volunteers. This is a remarkable accomplishment in a rural community such as Sharon Springs, population 751 people. Now that's rural. In fact, the Strand Theater recently hosted a showing of a documentary about tornado chasers, and 75 people attended. That means the attendance at the theater was equivalent to 10% of the entire population of its town. Is there another theater in Kansas which could make such a claim? It gets people together, Brooks said. The community is the most important part, he said. For more information, see www.strandtheater.org. Welcome to the theater. We salute Dan Brooks, Kelsey Mai, and all the volunteers who are making a difference by saving this building and operating this movie theater for the benefit of the community. Enjoy the show. For the Huck Boyd National Institute for Rural Development, this is Ron Wilson with Kansas Profile.
2: This is The Making of America from the Jefferson Media Group. It was the largest prison break in U.S. history, and you've probably never heard of it. The year 1864, the place, Libby Prison in Richmond, Virginia, where 1,000 Union officers were being held as prisoners of war. In 18 months, the South would surrender as their armies lacked the barest of necessities, including food, making the conditions at the prison nightmarish. A half-starved Colonel Thomas Rose decided it was either escape or starve. On February 9th, using a rat-infested basement where the guards were reluctant to patrol, Rose and his escape team led 100 Union prisoners from sure death to freedom. This has been The Making of America. I'm Michael Emerson, and you can visit us at jeffersonmediagroup.com.
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22: When we sent our troops over to Afghanistan, we sent our troops over there in green camouflage because that's all we had. Absolutely true. Green camouflage to the desert. The Canadian green troops run along the desert sands, you know.
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24: The Public News Service DOAA Newscast, June the 8th, 2026. I'm Mike Clifford.
0: Police in Ohio are searching for at least two gunmen who were apparently aiming at each other, but ended up shooting 12 people who are reported to be in stable condition. The mass shooting began around 5:30 p.m. Saturday at the Old West End Festival in Toledo. Authorities say the oldest victim is 61, the youngest 14, adding that most were in their early 20s. Ohio's Governor Mike DeWine said he was deeply concerned about the shooting. He added that summer festivals should be safe spaces for families to spend time together without fear of violence. Meantime, Mississippi received mixed results in this year's NEKC Kids Count data book. The annual report grades states on child well-being. The Magnolia State came in last place overall, but ranked 16th in education.
4: Ashley Shields with Children's Foundation of Mississippi says a new ranking system used this year will help them identify areas where improvements are needed.
6: In our work, as far as driving conversation and bringing in additional stakeholders to say, where are there opportunities for us to continue to make more systemic level improvements so that we can see gains in the other indicators?
4: The report tracks statistics in economic well-being, education, health, and family and community factors from 2019 to 2024. Scores improved overall in the domains of family and community, economic well-being, and education. I'm Frieda Ross reporting.
0: At the other end of the spectrum in the Kids Count data book, Massachusetts ranks second in the nation for children's education and health, but federal funding cuts could undo much of the progress that's been made. Adam Jones, a senior policy analyst with Mass Budget, says data show fewer kids are living in poverty, but cuts to Medicaid and SNAP are still making life unaffordable.
7: This time is calling for us as a state to really make bold decisions in terms of keeping kids and their families protected and not allowing people to fall even farther to the margins.
0: He adds that rental prices are also straining family budgets, with half of the state's renters paying more than 30% of their income on housing. Next, Nebraska's Winnebago Public Schools is increasing mental health services, expanding cultural learning opportunities, and providing more services to rural students.
8: The building has dedicated mental health therapy rooms, student support spaces, and places for students to learn. Winnebago School Superintendent Kamau Turner says the Resource Center also features paintings of all 12 of the clans of the Ho-Chunk tribe in the middle of the room.
25: We had kids, and they're like, hey, here's my clan. Hey, let's all stand on our clan. That was awesome to see that they understand that and they know that.
8: The Resource Center is part of a broader effort by educators to provide culturally grounded and relevant lessons to their students.
0: This is Public News Service. A community health initiative in one of North Dakota's largest cities is reborn with a new collaboration and a deeper understanding of residents' needs.
26: Live Well Grand Cities is a coalition of Grand Forks residents and leaders, from public health workers to business owners, leading outreach and policy projects. A couple of decades ago, it started under a different name, but organizers say the effort stalled during the pandemic. Co-director Shiloh Previty says they've regained their footing and are promoting healthier lifestyles through food skills classes and community gardens.
27: We also support a couple of traditional indigenous native plants gardens throughout town, so there's like different specialty crops.
26: The coalition was involved with Grand Forks recently becoming the first North Dakota city to achieve Blue Zone certification. It's an opportunity through a national partner that brings together work sites, schools, restaurants, and other local entities to help make healthy living easier and accessible. I'm Mike Moen.
0: And environmental advocates may argue that South Dakota feedlots hurt the environment, but educators hope to prove the facilities are trying to reduce their impact.
28: South Dakota State University Extension is offering an environmental training session for concentrated animal feeding operations, or CAFOs, on Tuesday, June 23rd in Huron. Bob Toller, SDSU Extension swine specialist, says you don't have to own livestock to go. He says the one-day training will provide science-based information on how CAFOs manage their environmental impact.
29: Everything from odor, manure management, soil health, soil quality, nutrition, basically the whole gamut that's going to impact CAFO and the surrounding neighbors.
28: CAFOs must get a permit and follow state and federal regulations in South Dakota, and owners are required to attend trainings like these. CAFOs in the state and across the country have been cited for manure leaks into waterways and other violations. I'm Laura Hatch reporting.
0: And the Phoenix City Council recently passed an ordinance that changes the rules for needle exchange programs, redefines food distribution events, and criminalizes medical providers who offer unpermitted assistance in public parks. The National Homeless Center's Will Knight says the ordinance will have far-reaching consequences for people who need the services the most.
1: It means that unhoused folks in Phoenix are going to lose access to the medical treatment that they rely on right now that helps keep them alive and helps keep them from overburdening our already overburdened hospital rooms and emergency medical systems.
0: Critics call the ordinance short-sighted and say it will result in more unhoused people and busier hospitals. The ordinance establishes new requirements for medical providers to provide treatment while keeping the park safe for residents. This is Mike Clifford for Public News Service. 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
9: Here's a look at your ag forecast. This is meteorologist Paul Trombley. This past month of May did see the majority of Nebraska and a good chunk of the state of Kansas in below average levels for rainfall for the month. And just a few exceptions to that rule occurred, and one of those was up in northwest Kansas in the Goodland area, about 0.8 of an inch above average rainfall there. And then some areas further in northeastern Kansas, about 1.4 inches above average in Salina. And then about 0.8 of an inch above average in the Topeka area, nearly 1.75 inches above average in Kansas City. So those are some of the exceptions, but otherwise, most of Kansas anywhere from an inch or two below average with rainfall. And for Nebraska, the majority of central and western Nebraska, anywhere from an inch to close to 2 inches below average rainfall. Exception to that rule was in parts of northeastern Nebraska, such as Norfolk, just 0.15 inches below average rainfall for the month of May. So much closer to average up in some portions of northeastern Nebraska and the far southeast corner of the state. Those spots a bit wetter than elsewhere. We are still looking at conditions this week, still seeing kind of on and off showers and storms as we see a bit of a progressive weather pattern continuing to work its way across the Rockies and into the central and northern plains. That's going to continue to offer some on and off shower and storm chances across the region as we head through the week. Nothing that's going to be long-lived or widespread, but some of these bands of showers and storms could certainly put some more soaking rains down in some portions of the region. So hopefully can help make up some of those deficits here as we head further into the month of June. And looking specifically into some of the windows where we see more opportunities for showers and storms, and we do see opportunities for showers and storms popping up across especially eastern parts of Nebraska, north, central, and eastern Kansas as we get into later this afternoon into tonight, as we'll see an upper-level disturbance heading east across the area. Some of those showers and storms building across southern Iowa as well as Missouri later tonight. So that kind of round one across portions of the central plains. And then it looks like we'll see another system bringing some more opportunity for showers and storms late afternoon, more Tuesday evening, particularly eastern Nebraska, northeast Kansas. So another wave starting to favor some areas there to see another band of showers and storms later half of tomorrow. And then after that, another trough of low pressure swinging in from the northern Rockies could set off some more showers and storms in the area late Wednesday into Wednesday night. I'm weatherology meteorologist Paul Trombley.
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5: Breaking news this hour from Town Hall. I'm Rich Thomason. Just may be the biggest challenge yet to the fragile Mideast ceasefire. Iran has fired missiles at Israel, and Israel has fired back.
11: Israel says it targeted sites in western and central Tehran. And in Iran itself, state media report blasts around the capital Tehran, Isfahan, Karaj, and elsewhere in the country. It remains unclear exactly what the damage is or if anyone was killed in these strikes.
5: Correspondent Jonathan Gambrell, President Trump has been trying to get both sides to quit fighting and keep negotiating a permanent deal to end the hostilities. Oil prices have been on the rise in the midst of a flare-up of unrest in the Mideast, and $4.16 a gallon is AAA's national average for regular gas as of this morning. That's down a penny from yesterday. President Trump planning to attend tonight's NBA Finals at New York's Madison Square Garden. As expected, security is being tightened, especially given last night's incident just downstairs from the Garden.
12: Authorities say six people have been hurt in stabbings at New York's Penn Station, with the suspect in custody. The Sunday evening attack happened less than a day before thousands of fans are expected to descend on neighboring Madison Square Garden for Game 3 of the NBA Finals. A suspect was taken into custody after the attack, which unfolded in one of the nation's busiest transportation hubs. The city's fire department says paramedics found one victim with serious injuries, two with moderate injuries, and two with minor injuries. Another person whose condition was not immediately known was transported to a separate hospital. Authorities did not immediately release the suspect's identity or provide information about potential charges. I'm Hayah Benjwani.
5: And on Wall Street this morning, the stock futures have been mixed so far. Right now, the Dow futures are down about 51 points. NASDAQ futures 208 points higher. More on these stories, townhall.com.
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5: The southern Philippines has been rocked by a powerful and deadly earthquake.
14: This was the scene at an elementary school when the earthquake struck at around 7:30 in the morning. The children were outside at the time for their morning assembly. Video shows them being shaken from side to side as they crouch on the ground, their teachers urging them to stay down and keep calm. Elsewhere in General Santos City, several buildings collapsed, and the authorities issued tsunami warnings, ordering anyone near the coast to move to higher ground. Residents have been told to stay out of their homes until they've been checked and declared safe.
5: The BBC's Jonathan Head, a Philippine official, says 17 people died, mostly due to an earthquake-induced landslide. That raises the overall death toll to 32. Chinese President Xi, now in Pyongyang, his first visit to North Korea in 7 years. News and analysis at townhall.com. Well, it was a French Open that was chock full of surprises, wrapping up with the world's third-ranked men's player securing his first major.
6: Alexander Zverev is no longer one of the best players never to win a major and is finally a Grand Slam champion. In his fourth major final, Zverev beat Flavio Cavoli 6-1, 4-6, 6-4, 6-7, 6-1 for the French Open men's title Sunday. It was a unique opportunity for Zverev without Jannik Sinner or Carlos Alcaraz across the net, and the third-ranked German took full advantage on the red clay of Roland Garros. The 14th-ranked Cavoli had never been past a Grand Slam quarterfinal. Mira Andreeva earned her first major title in the women's final Saturday. I'm Geffen Coolball.
5: Denny Hamlin has won at Michigan International Speedway, earning his second consecutive NASCAR Cup Series victory from the pole position. More on these stories, townhall.com.
15: 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I'm Rick Lamb, and this is the Horse Show Minute.

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3: Now time for the market recap for this Friday, June 5th. July corn down 7 at 417.5. September down 5.75 at 427, and December down 5.75 at 446. July Kansas City wheat up half at 620.75, September down half at 631.5, and December down 1.75 at 646.75. July Chicago wheat down 1.75 at 580, September down 2.5 at 592.75, and December down 2 at 611.5. July soybeans down 8 at 1121.5. August down 6.5 at 1126. And September down 4.75 at 1122.5. July soybean meal down 520 at 308.50. August down 4 at 307.70. And September down 3 at 307.50. July soybean oil down 217 at 74.12, August down 202 at 73.13, and September down 187 at 72.20. In the livestock futures, June live cattle up 90 at 250.07, August up 12 at 241.65, and October up 32 at 234.12. August feeder cattle up 52 at 353.90, September up 75 at 350.82, and October up 57 at 347.22. June lean hogs down 101 at 94.30, July down 280 at 98.80, and August down 205 at 97.22. In the oil futures, West Texas crude down 294 at 90.10, gasoline up 4 cents at 304, and heating oil down 8 cents at 359. And that's been the market recap for this Friday, June 5th. I'm Lexi Bates.
4: This is Dakota Livesay chronicling another true story taken from the 1800s, a time known to all as the Old West. Throughout history, some people are controlled by events, others control events, and still others, as we shall see today, take advantage of events.

At the age of 18, William Clark Quantrell taught school in Indiana and then Kansas. When not a teacher under the name of Charlie Hart, he stole and robbed. One of his favorites was to steal a slave, claim he had run away, and return him to the owner for a reward. When the Civil War broke out, Quantrell joined the Confederacy. Not happy with the discipline of the military life, he broke away and started a guerrilla group that paid lip service to the Confederate cause while killing and plundering for personal profit. There are stories that he even offered his services to both the Union and Confederate sides. Creating all kinds of havoc under the guise of the Civil War, the Confederates, probably hoping to get some semblance of control over him, made him a captain. But it didn't work, because just 5 days after officially

0: Becoming a part of the Confederacy, Quantrell raided Lawrence, Kansas, and killed more than 200 civilians. Within a short while, his force of almost 500 men dwindled down to about 16. On May 10, during a raid in Kentucky, Quantrell was shot. He was taken to a military prison in Louisville, where he died on June 6, 1865. Although he was a man in whom very little good could be found, the fame of William Quantrell continued beyond his death, a fame from which even his loving mother could reap rewards. For following the Civil War, she asked that her son's remain be disinterred for relocation to the family plot. But they didn't make it there because she was discovered selling his bones as souvenirs. You've just heard another story from Old West Radio. I'm Dakota Livesay.
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2: This is Steve Knopfinger with Livestock Lines, and I'm with Ron Graber. He is a watershed specialist in central Kansas with Kansas State Research and Extension based out of Hutchinson, Kansas. Today, Ron will talk about environmental considerations for composting livestock mortalities, which is also the subject of his recent co-authored Extension publication. Ron, what are some of the considerations in composting livestock mortalities?
3: Well, thank you for the opportunity to take a few minutes and discuss something that, you know, most of us really don't want to talk about. You know, if we're in the livestock industry, we really hope and we try real hard to not have any mortalities, but we also realize that that's part of the deal, and it is going to happen if we, you know, if we have animals and we have them long enough, it happens occasionally. And so, you know, what do we do with those animals once they do die, you know? And so there really are several options, but depending on, you know, kind of what the size of your operation is and what species and, you know, maybe where you're located as well. And for years, we depended on renderers and we called them. And, you know, as time has gone on, there are less and less of them. And depending on where you're located in the state, it may not be an option at all. You know, if you're a cow-calf person, once those animals reach that 30 months of age, they won't pick them up. So for some, and that really has become an option that's not an option for very many people. You know, if you're kind of in the right situation, then burying those may be an option as well, digging a hole and just putting them in and covering them up. But that doesn't always work, you know, to have to go out and dig holes and bury them, and maybe we don't have the equipment or whatever. And so the third option, or the other one that's really available to most people, depending on your operation and, you know, wherever you're at, it really kind of fits for most people, is composting. And we're seeing a lot more interest in the composting route. And for some people, it's the only option. If you, for instance, if you happen to be over a sensitive groundwater area, it's pretty much the only option for dealing with those mortalities. And it really is it's a good option. And something that more and more livestock operators, whether you're, you know, cattle or swine, whatever the case might be, it's the option that, you know, a lot more people are choosing.
2: What are some of the advantages and disadvantages of composting, especially in light of where we are with livestock diseases and rendering services today?
3: Yeah, you know, so if we go that composting route, again, you know, we have to kind of pay attention to our site. I mean, it's not, you know, we can't just do it anywhere. And, you know, and one of the things that I tell people is, you know, be a good neighbor, so we don't want to locate it out by the road and that sort of thing. You know, don't put it right there where everybody's going to see it. But put it back, you know, and pay attention to where your streams or, you know, if you've got some drainages, we need to be away from those and, you know, select a good site where we can, you know, if there is anything running off of that, we can, you know, we can buffer that with a vegetative filter. And in some cases, we may need you know, somewhat of a pad underneath it, and that can be concrete or just compacted clay. Again, kind of depending on what your groundwater situation's like. But putting it back there, and if we do the, you know, if we do the composting properly and set it up properly, it really is a very environmentally friendly option, in that there'll be pretty much no risk of air or water pollution, either one. It's something that you know, pretty much anybody can do, because especially in the cattle industry, we usually have hay around, old hay around ring feeders and stuff, and you know, we need a carbon source, and so we can use that to encase those mortalities in, and so they're covered up, and so we don't have flies. Again, if the composting process is done properly, so that we have some moisture, have the right that high carbon mixture, and that compost pile will heat up, and within a few days it'll be up somewhere between 130 and 140 or 50 degrees. And if it stays at that temperature for about 3 days or a little more, it pretty much kills any of those diseases that we see. And so it really, from a disease killing standpoint, it's very good, you know, very little odor, no flies. So it just is a really good option in a lot of situations.
2: Where can cattle producers go for more information?
3: Yeah, so there's a couple of places, and as you mentioned, we've just written a new publication, Dr. Joel DeRussi at K-State and myself, and it's titled Environmental Considerations for Composting Livestock Mortalities. That's available at our K-State Extension bookstore, or if you go to our K-Care website, it's listed there, as well as some other resources. So that would be kcare.kstate.edu, and certainly my contact information, as well as some of our other team members, would be there, and the publication's listed there, so you could download it or read it. You know, and I think the other thing to keep in mind is mortality composting sites are regulated by Kansas Department of Health and Environment, and so, you know, if you're going to do it, certainly contact us and contact your local district KDHE office, and they would have some information as well.
2: Thank you, Ron, for sharing this with us today. This is Steve Knopfinger with Livestock Lines. Have a good one.
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7: It's Trish Swoboda with KFRM, and it's time to take a look at your regional news today in your regional journal entry. In Oklahoma news, Oklahoma ranchers are being urged to stay alert as federal officials work to prevent the spread of the New World screwworm, a parasite that could have devastating effects on livestock and wildlife.
8: This visit to Oklahoma has reminded me that American ranchers are among the most resourceful and resilient individuals in our nation.
7: During a recent visit to Oklahoma, U.S. Secretary of Agriculture Brooke Rollins outlined the U.S. Department of Agriculture's efforts to keep the pest from reaching the United States. The screwworm, which was eradicated in the U.S. decades ago, has been spreading north through Mexico, raising concerns among cattle producers. The parasite begins when a female fly lays eggs in an open wound. After hatching, the larvae feed on living tissue, causing severe injury and sometimes death. A single female fly can lay up to 300 eggs at one time. Oklahoma cattle producer Rodney Cohen said an outbreak could have a major economic impact on ranchers by disrupting livestock markets and lowering cattle prices. The USDA has suspended imports of live cattle, horses, and bison through southern border ports and is working with Mexican officials to slow the pest spread. The agency has invested $21 million in a sterile fly production facility in Mexico and plans to invest an additional $750 million in a U.S.-based facility. The sterile fly program, first used successfully in the 1960s, works by releasing sterile male flies that prevent reproduction and help eliminate screwworm populations.
8: By mating the female screwworms, the sterile flies render their larvae harmless and stamp out the threat to our animals. This is how we got rid of it back in the 1960s. And again, protecting our farm economy and the security of our nation's food supply.
7: Officials encourage livestock owners to regularly inspect animals for wounds and watch for signs of infection, including visible larvae, unusual behavior, and foul-smelling wounds. Producers are urged to contact a veterinarian immediately if they suspect a screwworm infestation. The USDA says its goal is to protect animal health, the livestock industry, and the nation's food supply. In Nebraska news, a new state-approved teacher preparation program is now available in Nebraska, offering an alternative route for people interested in entering the teaching profession. Nebraska Teachers of Tomorrow is designed for working adults, career changers, recent college graduates, and others seeking teacher certification. The program comes as schools across the state continue to struggle with staffing shortages. According to the Nebraska Department of Education's latest teacher vacancy survey, nearly 490 teaching positions were not filled by fully qualified personnel at the start of the 2025-2026 school year, while another 111 positions remained vacant. The most critical shortages are in special education, elementary education, career and technical education, science, and mathematics. Teachers of Tomorrow CEO Dr. Heath Morrison says expanding access to teacher preparation programs can help schools build a stronger pipeline of qualified educators. The online program includes flexible coursework, certification preparation, and classroom readiness training. Nebraska Teachers of Tomorrow is authorized by the state and is now accepting applications. In Kansas news, the Kansas Department for Children and Families needs to decrease its payment error rate for the Supplemental Nutrition Assistance Program, or face a hefty fee. The potential fee comes from changes to SNAP made by President Donald Trump's One Big Beautiful Bill passed last summer. The state needs to decrease its payment error rate to under 6% by October, or risk having to pay a portion of SNAP benefit costs, which equates to roughly $20 million. DCF Secretary Laura Howard says the error rate started to increase during the pandemic.
9: The federal agency relaxed a lot of rules around the program.
7: Howard says the current error rate is at 7.5%, but she feels good about getting below the 6% threshold over the next 4 months. Governor Laura Kelly and Transportation Secretary Calvin Reed announced $5.9 million in funding for 9 transportation construction projects through the Kansas Department of Transportation's Spring 2026 Cost Share Program. Combined with more than $3.7 million in local matching funds, the investment will provide over $9.6 million for infrastructure improvements aimed at increasing safety, strengthening local economies, and improving transportation connections across Kansas. The cost share program helps communities in both rural and urban areas move forward with critical transportation projects that focus on enhancing safety, reducing congestion, supporting job growth and retention, and improving mobility for Kansans. It's a key component of the Kelly administration's 10-year Eisenhower Legacy Transportation Program. Since launching in 2019, the cost share program has provided nearly $170 million in state funding to communities across Kansas. The program has supported 216 projects statewide and generated an additional $135 million in local matching funds. And that's a look at your regional news. For more news from the KFRM listening area, visit KFRM.com. For your KFRM news, the voice of the Plains, I'm Trish Swoboda.
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12: Here's a look at your ag forecast. This is meteorologist Paul Trombley. This past month of May did see the majority of Nebraska and a good chunk of the state of Kansas in below average levels for rainfall for the month. And just a few exceptions to that rule occurred, and one of those was up in northwest Kansas in the Goodland area, about 0.8 of an inch above average rainfall there. And then some areas further in northeastern Kansas, about 1.4 inches above average in Salina, and then about 0.8 of an inch above average in the Topeka area, nearly 1.75 inches above average in Kansas City. So those are some of the exceptions, but otherwise, most of Kansas anywhere from an inch or two below average with rainfall. And for Nebraska, the majority of central and western Nebraska, anywhere from an inch to close to 2 inches below average rainfall. Exception to that rule was in parts of northeastern Nebraska, such as Norfolk, just 0.15 inches below average rainfall for the month of May. So much closer to average up in some portions of northeastern Nebraska and the far southeast corner of the state. Those spots a bit wetter than elsewhere. We are still looking at conditions this week, still seeing kind of on and off showers and storms as we see a bit of a progressive weather pattern continuing to work its way across the Rockies and the central and northern plains. That's going to continue to offer some on and off shower and storm chances across the region as we head through the week. Nothing that's going to be long-lived or widespread, but some of these bands of showers and storms could certainly put some more soaking rains down in some portions of the region. So hopefully can help make up some of those deficits here as we head further into the month of June. And looking specifically into some of the windows where we see more opportunities for showers and storms, and we do see opportunities for showers and storms popping up across especially eastern parts of Nebraska, north, central, and eastern Kansas as we get into later this afternoon into tonight, as we'll see an upper-level disturbance heading east across the area. Some of those showers and storms building across southern Iowa as well as Missouri later tonight. So that kind of round one across portions of the central plains. And then it looks like we'll see another system bringing some more opportunity for showers and storms late afternoon, more Tuesday evening, particularly eastern Nebraska, northeast Kansas. So another wave starting to favor some areas there to see another band of showers and storms later half of tomorrow. And then after that, another trough of low pressure swinging in from the northern Rockies could set off some more showers and storms in the area late Wednesday into Wednesday night. I'm weatherology meteorologist Paul Trombley.
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17: Hello and good afternoon, everyone. This is Bartley Brogan with the USDA Market News Service with your local Kansas elevator grain bids for today, Friday, June 5th. Kansas corn country elevators, northwest region today, 345 to 403. Southwest Kansas, 378 to 398. Southern Kansas saw 403. Western, 363 to 373. And Central Kansas corn, 363. Terminal elevators, Kansas corn northeast region today, $4.16. Southern Kansas ranged from 353 to 368. Eastern Kansas, 398. Central, 373 to 378. Moving on to sorghum, country elevators, northwest Kansas, 302 to 363. Southwest Kansas, 323 to 338. Southern Kansas, 331. Western, 318 to 328. Central saw 324. Terminal elevator, sorghum, southern Kansas, 309 to 338, eastern 338, central 333 to 343. Soybeans, country elevators, Kansas, northwest region today, 1017, southwest 1002 to 1012, southern Kansas, 1027, western 987. Terminal elevators, Kansas soybeans, northeast region, 1097, southern Kansas, 1032 to 1112, eastern 1077, and central 1027 to 1092. Mills and processors, southeast Kansas, 11, and southern Kansas, 1127, eastern 1122. Hard red winter wheat, Kansas country elevators, northwest region, 546 to 556, southwest Kansas, 546 to 566, southern 546, western and central 556, terminal elevators, southern Kansas, 572 to 601, eastern 596, central 576 to 591, hard white wheat, country elevators, northwest Kansas today, and central 556, southwest 526 to 556, western 541 to 556. And terminal elevators, hard white wheat, southern Kansas saw 601. Moving on to the Nebraska Grain Report, Friday, June 5th. Northeast Nebraska corn, 368 to 373. Northwest Nebraska, 349 to 398. Southwest, 354 to 368. Southern Nebraska, 368 to 378. Eastern, 367 to 386. Central, 373 to 398. Southeast, 370 to 393. Sorghum, northwest Nebraska day, 258 to 298. Southwest and central, 308. Southern, 323. Eastern, 293. Southeast Nebraska, 313. Nebraska soybeans, northwest region today, 977 to 1007. Southwest Nebraska, 997 to 1012. Southern Nebraska, 1039 to 1042. Eastern, 1032 to 1057. Central, 1032 to 1047. And southeast Nebraska, 1037 to 1040. Hard red winter wheat, northwest Nebraska day, 501 to 541, southwest 513 to 521, southern 576, central 546, and southeast Nebraska hard red winter wheat saw 566 to 571. And those are your daily elevated grain reports in Kansas and Nebraska. Enjoy the rest of your day.
18: This is Tina Colby reporting for the Oklahoma Department of Agriculture and the Federal State Market News Service with the closing cash grain report for Friday, June the 5th. The ADM Gulf wheat bid was up 1/2 at 720 and 3 quarters. The July Kansas City futures bid was at 620 and 3 quarters. Basis for the Gulf bid was $1 over the July Kansas City futures bid. September Kansas City wheat is down 1/2 at 631 and 1/2. State elevators this afternoon are unchanged and in a range of 545 to 582 per bushel. Those individual elevator bids beginning in the northwestern part of the state, with Keys at 545, Hooker at 555, Shattuck at 560, Buffalo 565, Cherokee at 570. In north central Oklahoma, Alva and Manchester at 570, Ponca City at 575, and Perry at 582. In southwestern Oklahoma, El Dorado at 560, Frederick, Hobart, Lawton, and Temple all at 565. In south central Oklahoma, with Davis at 545. In western Oklahoma, O'Keen and Weatherford at 570, as well as Clinton at 570, Geary and Watonga at 575. In the central part of the state, El Reno at 570, Okarchi at 575, Banner at 580, and Stillwater at 582. And in the markets across the state at the close on Friday, Milo bids from state elevators were reported 7 cents lower and in a range of 292 to 342 per bushel. Soybean bids in Oklahoma quoted 3 cents lower from 1021 to 1041 per bushel. Corn across the state was quoted 7 cents lower and in a range of 362 to 452 per bushel. This afternoon at the Chicago Board of Trades, corn futures for July closing down 7 to 417 and a half. September corn down 5 and 3 quarters at 427. Soybean futures for July down 8 to 1121 and a half. August soybeans down 6 and a half at 1126. Finally, on Friday, grade 41, leaf 4, staple 34 cotton in southwestern Oklahoma averaged 66 and a half per pound. This is Tina Colby reporting for the Oklahoma Department of Agriculture and the Federal State Market News Service.
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20: 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Probably a little lice and mite pressure going on there. 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
22: Good morning, everybody. The markets here this morning are mostly lower. December corn is down 2 at 444. November soybeans are down 2.5 at 1135. July Chicago wheat is down 0.5 at 579.5. And July Kansas City wheat is up 4.5 at 625.25. So it was Groundhog Day once again on Friday as corn and soybean futures extended their downward slide. The December 26 corn contract lost roughly 6 cents to close at 446 per bushel, its lowest level since mid-January. And then the November soybean contract fell 4 cents to close near 1138 per bushel, its lowest level since mid-March. The declines were driven by a stronger dollar, a sell-off on Wall Street, and favorable weather forecasts. Additional pressure came from a continued lack of Chinese buying. Weakness in corn and soybeans spilled over into wheat futures, and they also ended the session lower. Weekend rains hit several areas of U.S. Corn Belt. The best coverage was seen in parts of southern Iowa, eastern Iowa, Missouri, the northern half of Illinois, Indiana, Michigan, and Ohio. The forecast offers widespread rainfall for the vast majority of the Corn Belt over the next 7 days. Temperatures are slated to remain above normal during the next few days, but are slated to cool down during the extended period. Given price action as of late, the trade clearly views recent and forthcoming rainfall as being bearish to the grain markets. President Trump responded to farmer concerns during a stop in Wisconsin on Friday. Farmers highlighted rising input costs driven by consolidation within the ag industry, specifically among seed, fertilizer, and beef packing companies. In response, Trump suggested relief may soon be on the way to help producers deal with elevated input costs. Farmers also stressed the need for expanded market access. Well, Trump highlighted recent gains in agricultural exports, and he said he expects conditions to further improve in the next 3 months. But to be more specific on the trade situation, U.S. beef export value declined 11% from 2024 to 2025 and is now down an additional 7% year over year through the first quarter of 2026. And then U.S. soybean export sales for the current marketing year are down 18% versus the same period last year. So Trump may be talking about other products that have seen growth in export, but those two specifically, they have actually declined. Trump also noted at this get-together that China is purchasing billions of dollars worth of U.S. soybeans and other agricultural products. Throughout this visit, Trump repeatedly emphasized that the outlook for farmers should improve within the next 3 months. Exactly what will happen in the next 3 months, the details of what is going to turn this ship around, was not disclosed, so it's just a wait-and-see situation. U.S.-Iran tensions continue to escalate as peace talks remain stalled, with both sides exchanging new strikes despite the fragile ceasefire. Efforts to reach a peace deal have stalled amid disputes over Iran's frozen assets, and a ceasefire deal between Israel and Lebanon that can't be agreed on. The Trump administration's proposal to use Iranian assets in the U.S. to assist Gulf allies in rebuilding from war damage could further complicate peace talks. On Friday, President Trump finally admitted that Iran still has about 21% to 22% of its missile arsenal. Tensions further escalated yesterday after Iran launched missiles at Israel, marking its first direct missile attack since the ceasefire took effect in early April. Oil prices have remained surprisingly subdued despite the Strait of Hormuz being closed for more than 3 months, removing more than 10 million barrels per day of oil from the Middle East. Many industry analysts initially labeled the closure as a worst-case scenario for global markets and expected oil prices to rise as high as $200 per barrel. Instead, unexpected buffers have kept the market in check, such as record U.S. exports, a sharp pullback in Chinese demand, and coordinated releases from strategic petroleum reserves. Additionally, some Gulf producers have used alternative export routes or continued to move crude through the strait despite the heightened risks. However, these workarounds are temporary, and without a resolution or a meaningful supply recovery in the near future, small disruptions could trigger sharp price spikes. And here this morning, WTI crude is trading right around $91.50 per barrel. A second New World screwworm case was confirmed down in Texas on Friday. The case was identified in a one-month-old calf located 5.6 miles from the initial detection reported last week, which is about roughly 30 minutes from the U.S.-Mexico border. The USDA is conducting additional testing within the 12.4 mile quarantine zone. The quarantine will remain in place for at least 21 days from the most recent case or until that case is symptom-free and no reinfestation is detected. Also on Friday, the Canadian Food Inspection Agency announced temporary restrictions on livestock imports from affected U.S. regions. Canada imports minimal volumes of U.S. cattle, with the majority of those cattle originating from northern states such as Montana and North Dakota, so the restriction will likely have little to no impact on the cattle market. Despite last week's initial confirmed case, cattle futures responded positively, rallying sharply on Thursday and posting out additional, albeit modest, gains on Friday. That is all I have for you guys today. Everyone have a fantastic day.
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21: 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Thanks for that look at the markets, and we'll check in with you again tomorrow.

0: Time now for a look at your ag news here on KFRM. Animal protein continues to be a plentiful for American consumers. The latest USDA projects show that Americans are expected to have more meat and eggs available in the coming years. The USDA forecasts that per capita availability of red meat, poultry, and eggs will increase in 2026 and raise again in 2027. The agency projects that 228.8 pounds of beef, pork, boilers, and turkey per person will be available in 2026, increasing to 229.4 pounds in 2027. Egg availability should climb from 22.5 dozen per person in 2026 to 22.9 dozen in 2027. Boiler chicken is America's most consumed animal protein. The USDA projects boiler availability will reach 105.6 pounds per person in 2026 and 106.5 pounds in 2027. The agency forecasts modest gains in pork and turkey supplies, while beef availability is expected to edge higher in 2026 before declining slightly in 2027. The outlook suggests continued strong demand for animal protein and opportunities for livestock, poultry, and egg producers as domestic supplies expand over the next 2 years. Most FNS employees won't relocate. A majority of employees affected by the planned USDA office relocation say they would rather leave their jobs than move across the country. This according to a union survey. The USDA recently announced plans to relocate most employees in its Food and Nutrition Service, or FNS, after closing the Washington, D.C. area headquarters and several regional offices. The agency administrator programs include SNAP, school meals, and WIC, according to the National Treasury Employee Union Chapter 226. Over 80% of the surveyed employees said they do not plan to relocate to keep their positions. That's been a look at your ag news here on KFRM. KFRM cell ring coming your way next.
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3: Good morning, ladies and gentlemen. Brandon Hamel, Hurtland Regional. Folks, we're going to have a nice auction tomorrow in Plainville. Reminder, this will be our last sale. We'll take a couple weeks off here for harvest. Folks, sure look for 200-plus weigh cows, bulls, and heiferettes. We are going to split and sell about 20 of these little baby Charcross calves from 150 to 250 pounds. We'll have them there after the cow run. I'm going to show you 15 older pairs of Red Angus, and then 70 be solid mouth and older, have nice big calves on them. They're tagged to match, folks. That's a pretty nice set of pairs. We'll have them sorted up. There's black and red cows, and so you'll be able to buy some nice groups of them. We'll be on the feeder cattle, folks. Here's one load of steers at 850, 75, be red, black, and a few shards from Conway. Here's three loads of heifers at 750, 800, pre-hind, 70 black and red, steers and heifers at 800. Here's another set, 70 red, black, Charlet heifers at 850. Be pretty nice set of yearlings, guys. So there's six, seven loads of feeder cattle. We have 20 blacksters and heifers, 450, 600. Here's 30 blacksters and heifers, 5 to 650. They're all home raised. Folks, we'll add to this list today. Be a nice auction in Plainville tomorrow. Folks, reminder, no auction for a couple weeks for harvest break after tomorrow. Barn phone, 785-688-4080.
4: This is Seth Hale with Ordered Livestock Auction, bringing you the market report For Thursday, June 4th. On Thursday, we sold 1,267 head compared to 769 head last week and 976 head a year ago, bringing the grand total to 1,867 head for the week. Compared to last week, culled feeder steers 6 to 8 higher and feeder heifers 6 to 8 higher as well. Steer and heifer calves are pretty much steady on a lighter test. Getting in here on your lighter weight steer, 460-pound steers brought 505, 5 1/4 weight steers 450 to 486, 560-pound steers 421 to 465, 615-pound steers 407 to 427, 670-pound steers 359 to 401, 745-pound steers 361.5 to 367, 840-pound steers 343 to 365, 870-pound steers 352 to 361, 945-pound steers 318 to 348, 1,025-pound steers brought from 275 to 301, and then 1,100-pound steers brought from 287 to 296. Heifer market was really good as well. Had some 317-pound heifers bring from 505 to 555. 4 1/4 weight heifers were from 440 to 480. 485-pound heifers, 385 to 410. 530-pound heifers, 391 to 403. 570-pound heifers, 363 to 396. 675-pound heifers, 340 to 355. 733-pound heifers, 334 to 344. 830-pound heifers, 311 to 323.75. 880-pound heifers, 295 to 320. All in all, the market was really exceptional. 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Hey, thank y'all, and y'all have a great weekend.
5: 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And then there's a building site lot in Branson, Missouri. 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Also on Tuesday, we have a breeding stock sale. If you are in the market for some first calf heifers, second and fourth calf pairs, there are some black and black baldy pairs going to be selling out of Ashby, Nebraska. There's some commercial fall bred cows also selling out of Missouri. All of this takes place on Tuesday on Big Iron. And on Wednesday of this week, another big sale, over 1,000 items selling from over 100 different sellers. 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One of their headliner items, a 1976 Cessna crop sprayer aircraft. 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They have a 2018 John Deere S780 four-wheel drive combine selling. They have some 12-row 30 chopping corn heads. These are 2023-year model John Deere C12Fs. 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
7: We're joined now by meteorologist Ross Jansen as we take a look at the weather forecast for today on KFRM. 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This is Steve Nofsinger with Livestock Lines, and today I'm talking with Dr. Teresa Douthat. She's a professor in the Department of Animal Sciences and Industry with a focus on

It's the start of our second full week in June, and the forecast is going to be a bit more harvest-alike over the next 2 to 3 days. Good Monday to you. This is meteorologist Ross Jansen here with an update. Now, we're not completely void of thunderstorm chances as we continue on through today and tomorrow because we're set up to have a low-pressure system off to our north. And that is going to help create some thunderstorms that will start in Colorado and move out into parts of Kansas later on this evening. And there may also be some other widely scattered storms popping up in the heat of the afternoon. But I do think most of the afternoon will be fairly dry. A gusty wind coming in from the south, and it's going to be getting much hotter over the next several days. That heat-humidity combination is really not going to be that pleasant as we get later into the day. Now, the thunderstorm chance will be highest tonight along and north of I-70, and then on Tuesday, we're going to turn our attention back to the western third of Kansas, where some widely scattered storms could be popping up in the heat of the afternoon, but a lot of it will die off tomorrow night. And then Wednesday and Thursday, despite the fact that a cold front's going to be meandering through Kansas midweek, I really don't think we'll see a whole lot of rain with the front Wednesday or Thursday. So we do have some pretty good harvest weather coming up as the week continues, but it's also going to be quite hot, so keep that in mind. Northwest Kansas will be looking at low 90s today with northeast winds under 20 miles an hour, and we do have some widely scattered storms coming up later this evening. Low temperatures around 60 degrees will make a strong run at 100 tomorrow in northwest Kansas. The winds will be gusty out of the south through the afternoon, and then Wednesday, not exactly cool, but the temperature does slide back a little bit with mid-90s and north to northeast winds 5 to 15. I think there could be a few spotty thunderstorms Tuesday evening in northwest Kansas, but we really don't expect to see any widespread rainfall over the next 3 to 4 days. For southwest Kansas, your only chance for rain the next several days would be coming Tuesday evening. Outside of that, it's going to be hot. Low 90s today and low temperatures tonight, upper 60s. We'll go back above 100 tomorrow with wind gusts topping 30 miles an hour for Tuesday afternoon. Watch for a few isolated showers or thunder showers coming up Tuesday evening. Then Wednesday looks dry with a high near 100 and south to southwest winds 15 to 25 and gusty. For central Kansas today, we're looking at a pop-up storm or two as we get into the evening, but they'll be few and far between. Low 90s on the high temperatures today with the wind out of the southeast. And then storms tonight north of I-70. Lows will be around 70 degrees. We get a stronger south wind shaping up tomorrow that will push the temperature back into the upper half of the 90s. And then Wednesday looks dry. The wind could change direction on Wednesday with a cold front drifting into the area. And I think our temperatures will still be above 90 degrees, but maybe not quite as hot. What's kind of interesting with this front that's going to be meandering in midweek, it's going to drop the humidity. So Wednesday afternoon, parts of Kansas will be looking at some much drier air coming in from parts of Nebraska. So a drop in humidity Wednesday, and I think most of us on Thursday will feel a drop in humidity. So dry weather, good harvest weather, I think, coming up on Thursday too. Mid-80s, we're cooling things down for the second half of this week. And the cooler and drier air, of course, will mean no chance of thunderstorms as we get into the end of the week. So if we don't get any rain Thursday and Friday, and right now it really doesn't look like there'll be much activity around here, then we'll turn our attention to what will be some active weather coming up Saturday, Sunday, into the beginning of next week. The upper level winds are going to be going back to the west. And we see some active weather coming off the Rockies down into the plains as we get into Saturday, Sunday, and the beginning of next week. So let's hope we have a good stretch of harvest weather this week because we do see some widespread showers and thunderstorms coming up. It may get started in central and eastern Kansas by Saturday evening. Much more widespread active weather coming on Sunday. And that will carry over into the beginning of next week. Most of Kansas will have a shot at some showers and thunderstorms. And I think it's interesting to see how the temperatures will be changing too. We've got 80s in the forecast for Thursday, Friday. And then when the weekend hits, mostly 80s Saturday before cooling into the 70s
on Sunday. So a pretty big drop in the temperature will be coming as the weekend continues and the storm chances begin to ramp up. And just glancing ahead to our third full week in June for next week, it does appear that we're going to continue to be in some fairly active weather. So we may not get a lot of good harvest days next week as the chance for storms continues on a pretty large scale. And the afternoon highs will continue to be a little cooler than average across most of the middle of the country. So just glancing ahead here, we need to get as much wheat harvested this week as we can because next week could be pretty tough with more opportunities for storms ahead. That's a look at your regional weather here on this Monday. This is meteorologist Ross Jansen, and I'll be back on Tuesday with an update on the rain chances as we continue on over the next 10 to 12 days.

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2: This is Steve Knopfsinger reporting for KFRM on the 2026 Wheat Harvest Tour. I'm headed south this morning towards Wichita-Hutchinson area and on south probably to Kiowa, Kansas, and maybe even just across the state line into Oklahoma. I understand there are some harvest crews still down there right now, and I'll spend the next couple of days in kind of south central, western south central Kansas, and then about midweek start heading west towards southwestern Kansas and the wheat harvest out that direction. Next week, Lexi Bates will be covering central and west central Kansas, and the following week I'll be covering north central and northwestern Kansas for the 2026 Wheat Harvest Tour. This is Steve Knopfsinger reporting for KFRM.
3: Breaking news this hour from Town Hall. Amrit Thomason. President Trump has been trying to get Israel and Iran to stop shooting at each other, but so far those pleas have fallen on deaf ears. Israel has been blasting Iran-backed Hezbollah in Lebanon, and Iran has been firing missiles at Israel. Correspondent Laura Winter says Mr. Trump had been hoping to seal a peace agreement early this week.
4: President Trump on Truth Social this morning urging Iran to make a deal. This is the ceasefire broke in a real escalation in the Middle East between Iran and Israel on Sunday with missiles fired in both directions. The president writing, Israel and Iran must immediately stop shooting.
3: A half dozen people hurt in knifings at New York City's Penn Station. This happened last evening. A suspect is being held by police. Two suspects are being sought in a mass shooting at a busy street fair in Toledo, Ohio yesterday. 12 people injured, all stable, said to be improving. Police say the gunmen may have been targeting each other. The search for victims goes on in the southern Philippines. Powerful earthquake, magnitude 7.8, has killed at least 32 people, hundreds injured.
5: A few buildings collapsed and key infrastructure sustained quake damage in the city of General Santos, and tsunami damage was reported in at least one coastal village. Smaller waves were measured in Indonesia and as far away as southern Japan. Teresito Barcolco, the director of the Philippines,

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4: The Kansas Sports Bud Light takes a shine on the high school softball field. Today, a look at the 3A state championships. It was Southeast of Saline that came in as the number one seed and was able to get by Lakin in the first round in a 7-0 shutout. That advanced them to take on Jeff West, who went extra innings to beat Frontenac in the 4-5 matchup 4-2. On the other side of the bracket, Haven, the 2 seed, was a winner over Baxter Springs, 8-4 in the opening round, and Silver Lake, the 3 seed, a 10-0 win over Colby. The semifinals saw number 1 seed Southeast of Saline advance with a 2-1 victory over Jeff West, and it was Silver Lake moving to the finals with a 12-6 win over Haven. In the championship matchup, Silver Lake tossed a shutout to finish the year at 28-4, and the state champions with a 4-0 win over Southeast of Saline. The 3A softball state championships, Southeast of Saline, runner-up second, and after two runner-up finishes the last 2 years, Silver Lake breaks through with a state title in 3A softball in the Kansas Sports Spotlight.
5: We have more animals coming into the feedlots, fewer of them leaving. And so that is how we end up with the higher inventory on May 1 versus a year ago.
6: USDA livestock analyst Michael McConnell summing up this month's cattle on feed report. Breaking down the numbers from the report.
5: As of May 1, there was 11.58 million head of cattle in feedlots with greater than 1,000 head capacity. That was 2% higher than a year ago. Over the course of April, there was 1.70 million head that were placed in those feedlots, which was 6% higher than a year ago.
6: What is behind the increase in cattle feedlot placements and an inventory year over year?
5: We did see a little bit of a pickup in the number of animals that were placed during the month of April. This comes on the heels of several months where we've seen relatively lighter placements. Some of the animals that were available out on pasture are now coming into feedlots, and so there's a little bit of a backlog. In addition to which, there's also drought conditions throughout much of the cattle growing areas in the country, and so that might be presenting opportunity for producers to bring their animals off pasture and into feedlots.
6: However, there was an offset to feedlot placements and inventory.
5: The number of cattle marketed from feedlots was down pretty sharply from a year ago.
6: Down 10% from the previous year.
5: That continues the pattern that we've seen through much of the year, where we've seen slower rate of marketings out of feedlots, as well as slower steer and heifer slaughter.
6: And even though beef prices have been increasing and are seasonably higher than 1 year ago,
5: the price for fed cattle right now has also been increasing, but at a higher rate. Margins for packers are not as strong now. So as a result, we've seen a lower rate of slaughter.
6: Hence, lower marketings. McConnell provides additional analysis.
5: We still see values and prices pretty elevated throughout the supply chain, whether they be for wholesale beef, for fed cattle, or for feeders. Overall, that's having the impact of basically kind of slowing things down a little bit, and feedlots are hanging on to animals for a longer period of time, putting more weight on them and maximizing.

0: maximizing the revenue that they get out of each animal.
1: I'm Rod Bain reporting for the U.S. Department of Agriculture in Washington, D.C.
2: Good morning, I'm Jared White with Agribusiness News on Brownfield. 100 years ago, our founders had a vision that transformed the future of agriculture, and we've been innovating ever since. See how it all started at pioneer.com/100. The USDA has confirmed a second detection of New World screwworm. The incident was found in a one-month-old calf in Zavala County, Texas, less than 6 miles from the first case. The agency says it's intensified sterile fly operations. Ag Secretary Brooke Rollins tells Brownfield.
3: This month in June, we'll have starting about 30 million, and then at full capacity in a couple of months, we'll be at 100 million.
2: The FDA has issued emergency use authorizations for several treatments. In addition, Rollins says the department has increased its surveillance efforts.
3: We increased the tick riders. We doubled their capacity. We infused funding about 8 months ago. So we started this last year in preparation.
2: A more than 12-mile infested zone has been established. President Trump had a farmer-focused stop in Wisconsin Friday. Brownfield's Larry Lee was there.
4: The president touted his administration's achievements before a panel of farmers and agribusiness representatives addressed key ag issues. Steve Rooney with Rooney Grain told Trump the monopolization of inputs is a real problem for agriculture.
5: At this point, there's 4 seed and chemical companies in the country that control 78% of that. 3 fertilizers control 90% of the market, and 4 beef companies control 85% of the beef market. That makes it really tough for us.
4: The president says help might be coming to farmers dealing with high input costs.
6: It's artificial. What happened to you is artificial with the energy and with the fertilizer. So we're looking at something.
4: President Trump made several comments about how things will be much better in about 3 months. Randy Kohler tells Brownfield, like other farmers, he'll be watching to see if the president can move the needle on several key issues.
7: I like what I hear. Now it has to come all to action.
4: From Custer Farms, west of Chippewa Falls, Wisconsin. I'm Larry Lee, Brownfield Ag News.
2: And USDA's Undersecretary of Farm Production and Conservation says landowners can start verifying their data for base acre changes. Brownfield's Kara Hart reports.
8: Richard Fordyce says landowners have until the end of August to review, correct, or opt out of base acre changes at the Farm Service Agency.
9: If the result of our history dig at Farm Service Agency, if that looks correct, you don't need to do anything. If you find that there may be discrepancies, then there is an ability for you to try to make that correct.
8: He tells Brownfield.
9: These additional base acres now will qualify for, you know, our primary safety net program here at USDA.
8: Fordyce says the USDA's review has found slightly more than 30 million acres that appear eligible for an update. And if the agency must prorate, he's expecting that to be modest. I'm Kara Hart for Brownfield.
2: For these stories and more, visit brownfieldagnews.com. I'm Jared White for Brownfield.
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10: In 1942, Marielle Tsukamoto's family was forced from their Central California farm, part of the forced relocation of those of Japanese descent. Many lost everything that they owned in the years they were gone. This family's story was different, though, thanks to one man.
12: My dad contacted a friend of his that he knew, Bob Fletcher. He was a young man about my dad's age, you know, early 30s. And he asked Bob to take care of our farm.
10: In fact, Fletcher stepped forward to care for 3 farms consisting of about 100 acres of grapes and strawberries. Quite a task at the time.
12: Bob was such an honest man. Not only did he pay the taxes and the mortgage, he split the profits.
10: Other caretakers might have forgotten to pay the taxes or say they earned no profits. Marielle never forgot what Mr. Fletcher did for her family during the war.
12: When people ask Bob, why did you do it? You didn't have to. He said it was the right thing to do. And he never allowed us to try to make too much of it. He would always say, no, you know, I didn't do anything special. But that is the mark of a true hero.
10: There were other heroes, such as the town of Richmond, that helped its area farmers.
12: The flower growers in the Richmond area had friends and farmers who not only took care of their farm, but made sure that the buildings had some maintenance. So when they came back, the business was intact.
10: Marielle was just 5 years old when her family was forced to a camp in Arkansas. That's next time as we travel the countryside in Sacramento, California. I'm Andrew McRae.

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1: 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Good morning.
2: Good morning. This is Matt Hines. Let's recap last week's trade. We'll see what's going on here today, though. First, we've got grain markets a little bit softer. Beans leading the way lower here at the open at 6 to 8 lower. Corn 3 to 4 lower. Wheat currently mixed. Chicago down a penny, but Kansas City steady to 4 higher. Livestock side, everything opening in the green. Live cattle 70 to $1.30 higher. Feeders $1.30 to $2.30 higher. And lean hogs currently 30 to 105 higher. Cattle futures ended last week higher as lean hogs finished in the red, which led to weekly losses. USDA confirmed a new world screwworm case in South Texas last week, the first incident since 1966 in the U.S. The flyborne parasite is flesh-eating, caused death to animals, but is not known to infect humans or be harmful to the food supply. The cattle markets had been preparing for this event for some time, and the month-long pressure on the futures could have been part of this. The day after USDA confirmed the case, feeders opened over $5 lower, then rebounded to finish the day $10.75 higher. That's the new daily limit that was just established on June 1st. Second case was confirmed in Texas late Friday, and Canada imposed a livestock import ban for all animals coming out of Texas. Cash-fed cattle trade light during the week, then picked up volume to end the week, as a late-week rally certainly rewarded those feedlots holding out. Early live trade began at 255. We topped out at 258 in all areas. Dress trade ranged from 405 up to 410. For the futures closes from last Friday, June live cattle up 90 at 250.07. August finished up 12 at 241.65. August feeders up 52 at 353.90. September up 75 at 350.82. June lean hogs down a dollar at 94.30. July finished down 280 at 98.80. For the week, June live cattle up 182. August up 260. August and September feeders both up 547 for the week. June lean hogs down a dollar 55. July down 70. Choice box beef for the week up 123. Cash pork carcass cutout up $1.73. From the Oklahoma Weekly Cattle Auction Summary for the week ending June 6th, compared to the week previous, feeder steers 10 to 20 lower, feeder heifers 5 to 10 lower, steer calves 25 to 30 lower, and heifer calves 20 to 25 lower. 7-weight index steers average 369, 8-weights average 342 up to 350. Cattle slaughter last week estimated at 553,000 head. That's up 85,000 from the week previous, but down 48,000 from last year. Beef production estimated at 479.1 million pounds last week. Year-to-date beef production down 6.5% versus last year, and year-to-date slaughter down 9.1%. Hog slaughter last week estimated at 2,428,000. Up 290,000 compared to the week previous and up 75,000 compared to a year ago. Pork production estimated at 530 million pounds last week. Year-to-date pork production now up 0.3% versus last year, and year-to-date slaughter down 0.6%. Box beef cutout values were mixed last Friday on moderate demand with 91 loads sold. Choice up 4 cents at 392.70. Select down 35 at 382.69. The CME feeder cattle index at 361.38. Lean hog index at 92.60. And cash pork carcass cutout values on Friday up 305 at 101.18. June live cattle contract high was back on May 1st at 256.62 with choppy trade since. Support down at last week's low. 243.70, then at 240.92. August feeders also hit a new contract high a month ago, 379.45, holding a lower trend since. A new six-month low was hit last week at 335.95, then a $22.80 rally to Friday's high. Resistance next around 366. June lean hogs continue to hold a lower trend, down to a new five-month low last Friday at 94.05, with support next at 93.10. Currently, we have June live cattle up 57 at 250.65, August up a dollar at 242.60, December up 115 at 234.82, August feeders up 265 at 356.55, September up 267 at 353.50, October up 275 at 349.97. June lean hogs currently up 30 at 94.60. July up 175 at 155. Moving over to grains, we were a little bit quieter to end the week, especially the wheat markets, which did try to hold steady. July KC wheat actually finished a half cent higher, which stopped the 11-day losing streak. Heavy losses throughout the week pushed corn into new contract lows, beans into new three-month lows. Spreads, of course, have widened for new crop, and old crop basis has improved to try and stimulate some grain movements for the summer months. June weather's still looking really good for the Central Plains and Corn Belt. Temps are going to warm back up here for a few days, but multiple chances of rain over the next week to 10 days. Some of those rains, though, may be excessive and flash flooding may occur, as was experienced late last week in areas of northeast Kansas. Before the futures closes from Friday, July corn finished down 7 at 417.5, December down 5 and 3 quarters at 446, July soybeans down 8 at 1121.5, November down 4 at 1137.5, July Chicago wheat down 1 and 3 quarters at 580, July Kansas City wheat up a half cent at 620 and 3 quarters, July Minneapolis wheat down 1.5 at 619.5, and July meal down 520 a ton at 308.50. For the week, July corn down 29 and a quarter, December down 29, July soybeans down 65 and a quarter, with November down 52 and a half, July Chicago wheat down 30 and a half, July Kansas City wheat down 29, July Minneapolis wheat down 44 and a quarter, and July meal down 23.40 a ton. Grains did trade both sides of unchanged overnight. Corn finished 1 to 2 lower, beans 2 to 3 lower, wheat anywhere from 2 lower to 4 higher. USDA announced private sales this morning of 264,000 metric tons, or 9.7 million bushels of new crop beans for delivery to unknown destinations, and 103,000 metric tons, or 4.1 million bushels of corn for Japan, which would be split between old crop and new crop. Weekly export inspections will be out later this morning, and crop progress this afternoon. Iran and Israel traded missile and airstrikes overnight for the first time since April, which pushed energies higher. Currently, crude is only up 64 cents a barrel at 91.18. The high overnight, though, was 95.47. We have equities higher right now and the U.S. dollar lower. Rains do continue this week, stretching from central Oklahoma over into the southeast and up across the Corn Belt. 6 to 10 day outlook, shifting to below normal temps for the middle half of the U.S., above normal temps for both the east and west coast, with above normal moisture for the southern and eastern half of the country, and below normal moisture only in the Pacific Northwest. Looking at the grain charts, July corn down to a new contract low again overnight at 412.5. That is down 75 cents from the early May high. December corn broke through the $5 barrier for the first time since December of 2023, up to 506.5 back on May 13th. Of course, we've been lower since. Down to a new recent low at 441.5, with the contract low at 439. July soybeans down to a new four-month low overnight at 11.11 and a quarter. Support next at 1090, resistance at 1185. November's higher trend was taken out last week, down to a new three-month low overnight at 1128 and three quarters. Support next at 1118, resistance up at 1199. July Chicago wheat also down to a new three-month low overnight at 574 and three quarters, with support next at 572. Resistance at 628. July Kansas City wheat, recent low from last Friday at 614. support right around the $6 level with resistance up at 661. July Minneapolis wheat, a new three-month low overnight at 617. Support next at 592. Resistance at 674. And July soybean meal, a new four-month low overnight at 305.30. Support down at 298 with resistance up at 328. Currently, we have July corn down 2¾ at 414¾. September down 3¼ at 423¾. December down 3¼ at 442¾. July soybeans leading the way lower, down 7 at 1114½. August down 6½ at 1119½. November down 5½ at 1132. July Chicago wheat up 2 at 582. September up a penny at 593¾. July Kansas City wheat, the leader higher, up 7½ at 628¼. September up 6½ at 638. July Minneapolis wheat up a quarter penny at 619¾. And July soybean meal down 360 a ton at 304.90. Wishing you all a great start to this week. 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
3: The Supreme Court's 2023 landmark decision in Sackett versus the EPA decisively rejected the amorphous significant nexus test for what is a water of the United States by requiring a bright-line continuous surface connection to permanent water bodies. With its decision, the court restored structural constitutionalism and property rights to landowners. Writing for the court, Justice Alito established a stringent two-part test. For a wetland to be regulated, the adjacent water body must qualify as a water of the United States in its own right, and the wetland must possess a continuous surface connection to it, making it physically indistinguishable. Perhaps the biggest impact of Sackett happens at the field level, where the burden of regulatory proof has effectively flipped. If the EPA can't show that a wetland physically abuts and flows into a permanently flowing stream, the feds lack authority to investigate. Sackett stands as a monumental triumph for the rule of law, delivering a long-overdue blow against administrative overreach. This has been the Agricultural Law and Tax Report. I'm Roger McOwen.
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6: It's Trish Swoboda with KFRM, and it's time to take a look at your Kansas News Today in your morning Kansas Journal entry. The Kansas Department for Children and Families needs to decrease its payment error rate for the Supplemental Nutrition Assistance Program, or face a hefty fee. The potential fee comes from changes to SNAP made by President Donald Trump's One Big Beautiful Bill passed last summer. The state needs to decrease its payment error rate to under 6% by October or risk having to pay a portion of SNAP benefit costs, which equates to roughly $20 million. DCF Secretary Laura Howard says the error rate started to increase during the pandemic.
7: The federal agency relaxed a lot of rules around the program.
6: Howard says the current error rate is at 7.5%, but she feels good about getting below the 6% threshold over the next 4 months. Governor Laura Kelly and Transportation Secretary Calvin Reed announced $5.9 million in funding for 9 transportation construction projects through the Kansas Department of Transportation's Spring 2026 Cost Share Program. Combined with more than $3.7 million in local matching funds, the investment will provide over $9.6 million for infrastructure improvements aimed at increasing safety, strengthening local economies, and improving transportation connections across Kansas. The cost share program helps communities in both rural and urban areas move forward with critical transportation projects that focus on enhancing safety, reducing congestion, supporting job growth and retention, and improving mobility for Kansans. It's a key component of the Kelly administration's 10-year Eisenhower Legacy Transportation Program. Since launching in 2019, the cost share program has provided nearly $170 million in state funding to communities across Kansas. The program has supported 216 projects statewide and generated an additional $135 million in local matching funds. A 2-year-old boy who was reported missing Thursday night in rural Mitchell County was found unresponsive several hours later in a nearby creek, according to the Mitchell County Sheriff's Office. Deputies were dispatched at approximately 8:45 p.m. on June 4th to a residence after receiving a report of a missing child. A large search effort involving multiple counties, cities, first responders, and community volunteers was launched to locate the boy. According to the sheriff's office, the child was found at approximately 1:38 a.m. on June 5th in a water-filled creek near the residence. The boy was unresponsive when located. The sheriff's office thanked the many agencies, emergency personnel, and volunteers who assisted in the overnight search. In a statement, the Mitchell County Sheriff's Office expressed its condolences, saying its thoughts are with the child's family and the community during this difficult time. No additional information has been released. An investigation into the incident is ongoing. Southwest Kansans are getting the chance to better understand their main water source, the Ogallala Aquifer. As Kaylin Moore of the Kansas News Service reports, a new technique using a helicopter carrying an electromagnet is the key.
8: Western Kansas relies on a depleting underground aquifer for their water. The problem is, too much water is being used and it's running out. That's why researchers want to understand just how much is left underground. The Kansas Geological Survey is leading a research project where a helicopter will drag a 3,200-pound magnet across the region to map the aquifer. Jim Butler, senior scientist for the Kansas Geological Survey, says this research is a one-in-a-generation opportunity.
9: We can give producers and everybody else in the area a better feel for where they go from here.
8: The helicopter will fly across the region, mapping a section at a time until late July. For the Kansas News Service, I'm Kaylin Moore in Liberal.
6: The Kansas Republican Party held a contentious debate between 4 candidates for governor Friday night. KPR State House reporter Zach Boblett says 2 of the GOP primary frontrunners shifted their focus from trading policy points to trading barbs.
10: The political mudslinging between businessman Philip Sarnicky and Kansas Senate President Ty Masterson took over the hour-long gubernatorial debate. Sarnicky took aim at Masterson's record on taxes. He attacked Masterson for his inability to get property tax relief passed and his yes vote on data center tax breaks. Masterson fought back by touting the endorsement he received from President Donald Trump.
11: He completely and totally endorsed me, and he wanted nothing to do with Phil Sarnicky.
10: When it comes to the lack of property tax relief, Masterson blames a small group of, quote, phony Republicans in the Kansas House of Representatives for voting against his plan. At the Kansas State House, I'm Zach Boblett.
6: And that's your news out of Kansas in today's Morning Kansas Journal entry. For more news from the KFRM listening area, visit KFRM.com. For your KFRM News, the voice of the Plains, I'm Trish Swoboda.
12: This is John Inns for your Ends of the Trail report, covering Oklahoma and the surrounding areas for KFRM, the voice of the Plains. Well, today I'm with Chad Caldwell. He is state representative for District 40 here in northern Oklahoma. I appreciate you meeting with me again today.
13: Hey, you bet, John. Always happy to talk.
12: Yeah, so we've got to the end of session in the legislature. this year, and can you tell us a little bit about what you got accomplished this year?
13: Sure. You know, so this is my 12th and final year in the legislature. I am term limited after this year, so I'm kind of wrapping up. But, you know, this past 2 years, I've served as the education appropriations chair. And I will tell you, I think in my 12 years, this is the most impactful year we had when it comes to education legislation. We did something that I think will probably impact every single student in the state of Oklahoma, no matter where they live, where they, what type of school they go to. So just a great year. Probably highlighted, and the one that's got maybe the most attention, is last year we had a one-year ban on cell phones in schools, and this year we came back because of the feedback and the tremendous response we had, and we went ahead and made that permanent. So that was kind of certainly one of the highlights of the session.
12: Yeah, exactly. Because a lot of the feedback that you got was very positive, which you and I, we knew that was going to happen.
13: Yes.
12: So, but I think that will help with our education of our kids for sure.
13: Yeah, parents were for the most part in favor, but for sure our educators and our district administrators were almost across the board really supportive. I think even most impactful, people that had opposed the bill the first time around, you know, when we first passed it last year, it passed the House by only one vote. And this year when we came back, it passed overwhelmingly in both the House and the Senate. And that's because I think people saw it did what we thought it was going to do. It takes distractions out of the classrooms. We knew that. But beyond that, it helps with behavioral issues. You don't have kids getting in fights like they are. But I think most importantly and best for me, it just lets kids be kids again. They're not glued to their screens. So what we had was educators telling us about how kids would walk down the hallways and actually talk to their friends, and they'd sit around the lunchroom tables and play games and play cards and joke around and the fun stuff of school. And yes, school's for learning. We all know that. But there's so much more to that. And so I couldn't be any more excited and happy with the way things went this year.
12: Well, that's true, and it helps with their public relations, too, because, I mean, you see so much, and unfortunately here, the younger kids, a lot of them do not have any kind of social skills when they're in the workforce.
13: Yeah, exactly. Well, unfortunately, social interactions has been replaced by typing a message on a computer or your phone. And, you know, so at least now, instead of scrolling through TikTok and Instagram, we've got kids who are talking to each other, talking to their teachers. And again, just paying more attention, obviously, in the classroom, but there's just so much more than that. So I would tell you probably in my 12 years, that's the most positive response I've ever had on a bill. I joke with people, I could probably run a bill that says Oklahoma is great, and you get people that would complain about that. Whereas this one, I'd say 99% of the feedback we got was really positive.
12: That's great. That's always a good feeling. Okay, so what else happened this year?
13: So beyond that, like I said, such an impactful year for legislation. We extended the school year, which may sound odd to people, but when we looked into it, we found out that Oklahoma kids actually go to school amongst the fewest number of days of any state in the country. I think we all know our education outcomes aren't where they need to be. To me, the fact that our education outcomes aren't where they need to be and we're going to school less than just about any state, that just doesn't seem to add up. So we added some days on the minimum side of that. So now kids have to go to school at least 173 days, if not more. We also did some funding for charter schools and charter school facilities. I know we don't have a ton of those in Northwest Oklahoma, but we're seeing those grow across the state. One of the ways that growth is constricted, though, is facilities. They don't have access to capital and money like our traditional public schools do. So that was a huge win as well. And then for your listeners who are either in private school or thinking about private school, or maybe they don't have kids yet, but we went ahead and increased the cap on the parental choice tax credit. We saw tremendous response to that. Last year, the cap was $250 million. We were right at about $249 million. We had about 70 or 75% of the total number of applicants from all of last year applied in the very first day this year. So Oklahomans have said they like this program, and so we increased the cap on that and another $25 million. So that cap is now $275 million. And the bottom line for me on that is that it should be up to parents, not the government, to decide what is the best fit for their kid. And this opens that door to make those decisions available to more families across Oklahoma.
12: Correct. And it seems to me that that's obviously what the parents are wanting, is they want a choice.
13: Exactly.
12: Yeah. So, okay, so when you're talking about increasing length of days going, does that affect private schools?
13: It doesn't, but what we found is that the majority of private schools already were going equal or more days than most public schools as it is. You know, the thing that people have to realize is that if a school isn't doing what their parents are asking them to do and what their parents want them to do, the parents aren't going to send their kid and not going to spend their money to send that kid to that private school. So already, I know the schools that I looked at here locally in Enid, many of those schools were already well and above their public school counterparts.
12: Yeah, exactly. Exactly. So, well, I appreciate everything that you've done in the legislature for us. Of course, we have the opportunity to serve together for a few years. It's always a good feeling. You've reached your term limit, so they liked what you did, and just congratulations on that.
13: Well, thank you very much. I enjoyed it, but I'm also ready for somebody else's turn, I think. So it's been great. It's been a wonderful honor to represent the great people here in Enid, and was happy that I was able to do the full 12 years, but looking forward to see what comes next.
12: Yep. Thank you very much, Chad.
13: All right. Thanks, John. Have a great day.
12: You too. And this has been right. John Enns for your Enns of the Trail Report for KFRM, the voice of the Plains.
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16: This is The Making of America from the Jefferson Media Group. In 1961, President Kennedy informed the world of America's intent to send man to the moon and back again. 8 years later, a Saturn V rocket generating 8 million pounds of thrust carried Neil Armstrong, Michael Collins, and Buzz Aldrin on their historic journey. But when it came to actually landing on the moon, with only 20 seconds of fuel remaining, Armstrong had to maneuver the craft away from dangerously rocky terrain. Minutes later, Neil Armstrong emerged with his now historic words, "That's one small step for man, one giant leap for mankind." This has been The Making of America. I'm Michael Emerson, and you can visit us at jeffersonmediagroup.com.
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18: 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It is a Monday check into sports. Kansas City Royals have taken 3 of 4 on the road against the Minnesota Twins in a 6-5 victory yesterday. Starling Marte had a 3-run home run, his first of the season. Noah Cameron, another strong performance on the mound, 6 innings in a 6-5 win, although it was a game that saw the Royals nearly give it up in the 9th inning, allowing 3 runs, but they hold on to win it by 1. The Royals will start Stephen Kolek Tuesday's opener against the Texas Rangers. That'll be at the K. Royals, with a successful road trip to finish taking 3 of 4 at Minnesota, still at the bottom of the Central Division, tied with Detroit, 27-39, 12 games below the 500 mark, 9.5 games out of first place. Major championship in the women's game yesterday, and what a finish for Nelly Korda, who made a 9-foot birdie putt on the 17th to take a one-shot lead and then slid in a 3-footer that just caught the left edge and fell home. Korda wins her first U.S. Open championship. That's the
1: tournament she's wanted to claim, she said, through her entire year. 269 to finish 8 under par, and that was one stroke clear of Charlie Hull and Gabby Lopez. The men's U.S. Open is on the way, their third major of the season. Over the weekend, JT Poston back in the winner's circle, claiming the Memorial that's in Dublin, Ohio, that is hosted by Jack Nicklaus each year. It was a marathon day. He held off Ryan Gerard in a playoff, and Poston again with the victory. His seventh different winner in signature events this season for the PGA Tour. Again, the U.S. Open is 2 weeks away now. Check it to sports on this Monday for 550 AM Radio. I'm Rocky Dunning.
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1: 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Good morning, Sue.
22: Good morning, Rod. The grain markets are in the red today for corn and soybeans, and that's primarily on, first off, follow-through of long liquidation funds liquidated a huge amount of their long position in the past month and on the verge of not being too far from being at total neutral. And then in the meantime, of course, looking ahead at this afternoon's crop condition ratings, and with the rains that have gone through the Midwest, it's thought that ratings will have improved. And, of course, they were already really good anyway. So the crop's viewed as off to a good start. And seasonally, you tend to put a low in, and even before now, put a low in and work higher into, you know, what I would call the 24th week of the year. Father's Day ends that 24th week of the year this year. Otherwise, other years, it'll start it. But this year, it ends that 24th week. And then the market tends to trail back down. And so we'll see, because there are some years you can come up and make highs in July. But this year, if that's going to happen, we've taken so much off the table here and made new contract lows on this year's July contract, but have not taken out last year's low. So it's possible that we can still catch, but we need some help. One, with weather, and we're not a weather market totally just yet. I would have to say it's the expectation of acres coming up here at the end of the month of June. And then also the crude oil market and the corn market has actually turned its eyes and looked elsewhere away from it, even though it is a form of energy. And then, of course, the crop condition ratings, which does come off of weather. But when we talk weather, it's more of a hot, dry forecast for corn and soybeans in July and August, and we're not there. We do have temps that are warmer than normal this year. May was warmer than normal, and so we'll see what happens. But to be honest, in the corn market, on the the July contract, there is a gap on the chart that is at 405 and I think a quarter or a half to 409. And so we've gotten down to 412 and a half overnight. We're getting close. I would not be surprised to fill that gap or much of it. And then maybe we turn and start to make a concerted effort to try to push higher into mid-month on a more seasonal basis. And that's a very strong seasonal too. So Not that seasonals are guaranteed for future results, a little disclaimer. They do show what has occurred in the past over time. Now, the markets here in cattle are higher again. My understanding is there's been two new world screwworm findings in Texas, and so that's just going to continue to cement to try to keep cattle in Texas, and that's friendly to the market and helps push us higher. We believe August cattle could come back to that 250 area, so we'll see. But for now, the cash market last week, very, very good. We had basically a nice range in the cattle market, and, you know, 255 to 258, good cash market. And I would have to say, you know, when we look at the cattle market here, certainly we're looking at a market that's, you know, giving us even the weights that we've been pushing cattle to. Heifer dressed weights increased 1 pound to 901 pounds. That's 38 pounds more than last year at this week. And, of course, we note that steer estimated weights are in on that heifer dressed weights as well. And so, you know, beef production for this past week was estimated at 479 million pounds. That compares to 501 million pounds last year. But more importantly, beef export sales to China for the same week are 197,000 metric tons. Accumulated beef exports to China are very insignificant. But I will say, when we look at the beef imports, because President Trump is trying to get the price of beef down for the consumer, the for the seven-day period ending May 30th, year-to-date, U.S. fresh beef imports from Brazil are 17% more than this time a year ago. Australia is 11% larger, and New Zealand is down 6%. Canada up 1%, and, of course, Mexico is 23% greater than a year ago. Argentina's fresh beef imports into the U.S. are 108% more than this time a year ago. And total year-to-date, fresh beef imports into the U.S. are 794,147 metric tons. That's 12% more for this week a year ago. And, of course, processed beef imports into the U.S. are up 3% more than last year. Mexico, Brazil, and Australia are the import markets that we have to keep an eye on this year. And these three countries, plus Argentina, are offsetting the declines from New Zealand, and that's for a net gain of 83,220 metric tons, more than what we were getting a year ago at this time. The markets here, looking at the corn, I continue to think we could sink a little bit more. If we do not fill that gap before we turn and rally into the 24th week of the year, then that leaves that door open for later. So just FYI. And with that, Rod, I'm going to turn this back to you.
1: All righty. Thank you, Sue. And how can we get a hold of you there at Ag and Investments?
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1: All right. Thank you, Sue.
22: And you all have a great day.
1: Yeah, we'll see you again tomorrow.
22: You got it. 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

0: Time to take a look at the markets here on KFRM. In the grain, corn for July is steady at 417.5. September down a quarter, 426.75. December down a half, 445.5. In the Kansas City wheat for July, up 7, 627.75. September up 6.25, 637.75. The December up 6, 652.75. Chicago wheat for July, up 4.5, 584.25. September up 3.75, 596.5. December up 3.25, 614.75. In the soybeans for July, up a half, 1122. August up 1, 1127. And the November new crop up 2.75 now at 1125.75. In the soybean meal for August, we are down 180, 305.90. September down 150, 305.90. October down 110, 305.90. In the soybean oil for August, up 13, 73, up 73.33. The September up 20, 72.40. October up 13, 71.47. Let's take a look at the cotton. Cotton in July up 28, 74.01. The October up 37, 78, up 5.56 now at 76.02. December up up 23 at 77.71. In the live cattle for June, up 7, 250.15. August up 241.57. The October up 52, up 50 now at 234.62. Feeder cattle for August, up 122, $355. The September up 120, 351.87. October up 110, 348.35. Lean hogs for June up 25, 94.55. July up 95, 99.75. And the August up 87, 98.10. That's been a look at your markets here on KFRM. Right now we have Northwest Kansas Case IH Cash. 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
2: 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This is Steve Knopfsinger for KFRM, and I'm here talking with Dustin Miller. He's the owner of Kaufman Seeds. Dustin, how is the season starting this year for wheat harvest?
3: Well, for us, it's starting a little slow. We have not taken a single bushel yet, and still a little too wet. With all of our fields for certified production, we just haven't quite made it there yet.
2: And I guess the weather forecast is not real favorable, but are you guys thinking maybe you'll get to do a little harvest this week?
3: We're hoping so. When we get highs in the 90s and get a little humidity away, get some sunshine. We're hoping to get the moisture down to where it's bendable for us. And right now, most farmers can haul to the elevator, but still not quite dry enough to bring it to us.
2: And is there anything else you'd like to share with our listeners this year about the harvest or what you're looking forward to maybe?
3: Well, wheat harvest is my favorite time of year. I look forward to the long days and the busyness of it. We're looking for a good harvest. Our irrigated production looks pretty good. Dry land isn't bad, but you know, it's a little thin. I think our yields will be better than what it looks like it could be.
2: Okay. Well, thanks, Dustin.
3: All right. Thank you.
2: That was Dustin Miller. He's the owner of Kaufman Seeds. This is Steve Knopfsinger reporting for KFRM on the 2026 Wheat Harvest Tour.
4: And now the Daily News Drop. Wall Street heads into Monday facing its biggest test in months after a brutal Friday sell-off that erased $2 trillion in market value and snapped a 9-week winning streak. Investors are now asking a simple question. Was Friday a one-day panic or the beginning of a broader correction? The catalyst was Friday's surprisingly strong May jobs report. U.S. economy added 172,000 jobs, more than double expectations, while unemployment held steady at 4.3%. Now, normally that's good news, but traders worried a stronger labor market could keep inflation elevated and force the Federal Reserve to hold off on a rate hike until later on this year. Tech stocks took the hardest hit. The Nasdaq suffered its worst day in more than a year, while semiconductor shares lost more than $1 trillion in value. AI favorites NVIDIA, AMD, Intel, and Broadcom all moved sharply lower as investors suddenly shifted from growth mode to risk mode. That tech sell-off is expected to remain the dominant Wall Street story today. Analysts say the market will be closely watched whether buyers step in to support tech shares or continue taking profits. So let's look ahead to today. Investors will focus on three things: whether tech stocks stabilize after Friday's rout, growing geopolitical tensions in the Middle East, and the inflation reports due later on this week. Add in the anticipation surrounding major tech announcements, Oracle earnings, and the closely watched SpaceX IPO, and Wall Street could be in for another volatile week. For now, the message from the market is clear. Strong economic news is suddenly being viewed through the lens of higher interest rates, and that is creating turbulence from Silicon Valley to Wall Street. Also on traders' radar this week, inflation data. Consumer price index numbers arrive Wednesday, and producer inflation numbers follow later this week. Those reports could determine whether Friday's sell-off was justified or overdone. Coffee lovers may want to brace themselves. New industry forecasts suggest global coffee prices could remain elevated through the rest of this year as weather problems in major growing regions continue to pressure supplies. In other words, your morning cup may be costing just a little bit more. In agriculture, the biggest story remains the return of the New World screwworm, that flesh-eating parasite that threatens livestock. Federal officials confirmed the first U.S. case since 1966 after the pest was detected in a South Texas calf. USDA says containment efforts are now underway, including surveillance and sterile fly releases designed to stop the parasite from spreading. Ranchers across cattle country are on high alert because outbreaks can cause major economic losses to the livestock industry. The screwworm discovery has already sparked concern in cattle markets and among agricultural producers who remember the costly eradication campaigns of decades ago. Federal officials say no additional

0: Friday's sell-off, analysts say the long-term demand for AI infrastructure is strong. The debate on Wall Street has somewhat shifted from whether AI will transform business to whether stock prices are running too far ahead of the fundamentals. And finally, news about Chiefs tight end Travis Kelce's girlfriend. Taylor Swift has officially released a new original song for Disney and Pixar's Toy Story 5. The collaboration quickly became one of the most talked about entertainment tech crossovers of the week, highlighting the growing convergence between streaming, music, technology, and major film franchises. I'm Jeff Vaughn. That's your Daily News Drop.
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2: 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I'm Rick Lamb, and this is the Horse Show Minute. 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
3: There is kind of an underlying thing in all beings that the one who feeds you is in control. 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
2: 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I'm Rick Lamb, and this has been the Horse Show Minute. 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
7: I think that we think it's going to be so hard to delay this. 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
7: I've raised an addict, you know, a screen addict, and I've raised three kids that aren't. 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
9: Yeah.
7: 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And in order to hit the home run, we're going to do this instead.
8: Hear more at familyminute.org.
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12: Hi, this is Kyle Bauer with Plain Talk with a girl that keeps trying to offer me a Pez. I'm wondering if I have bad breath, Jamie Bloom.
13: Oh, no. Well, they really aren't mints. They're more of a Pez is just a little candy.
12: Okay, it doesn't freshen your breath?
13: Pez dispensers?
12: Well, if they did, they... Oh, no. They If they did, they never shared them with me. So.
13: You know what they look like, though, the little
12: cartridge
13: with the...
12: Yeah, well, there's 1,000 different kinds of them,
13: there's
12: right?
13: more, way more than 1,000. Yeah. Yeah, the

0: little head on the end, and you flip it up, and it's a little piece of candy.
1: I thought it was a mint, but it's not a mint.
0: Well, they were originally based on mints, but the ones you buy now are fruit flavors for kids. And I actually have that history here. We had, the kids liked them, and my mom used to buy them for the kids whenever they came out with new ones. And so for a while...
1: We bought them candy cigarettes.
0: Did yeah. Classy.
1: Yeah.
0: We had a collection of these for quite a while. I had this big antique tin, and we'd throw them in there. And at one point, I finally gave them away or sold them at a garage sale or something. But we
1: the
0: had...
1: The dispensers.
0: Yeah, we had a collection of the dispensers for a while.
1: And do you... You can buy refills, though, for
0: sure,
1: the dispenser.
0: You can buy the candy separately.
1: Uh-huh. Okay.
0: Yeah. So if you were a kid anytime in the last 74 years, there's a pretty good chance you had a Pez dispenser at one point.
1: Jeez, I'm really feeling bad about my childhood.
0: You were so sheltered and deprived.
1: Deprived, I think, is really more of it.
0: There's a Pez historian out there, and he was featured last weekend on the CBS Morning News. I thought this was just a fun story because I had not heard it. His name's Sean Peterson. He works for the company. And the candies were peppermint candies originally when they were invented in Austria in 1927.
1: See, I remember that as a kid.
0: No, you do. Yeah. By a guy named Edward Haas III. He took three letters from the German word for peppermint and combined them to make Pez, and that's where the name Pez comes from. They were originally sold in Austria as an anti-smoking device.
1: Okay.
0: A way to freshen your breath and an alternative to smoking that very much ahead of its time. You know, late 20s, a lot of people weren't worried about quitting smoking at that point.
1: Yeah, that was
0: in time,
1: probably going into the high part of the curve for smoking.
0: And what happened was they tried to bring them to America in 1952 for the same reason, and it was a huge failure. Nobody wanted them. Nobody bought them. So they thought, well, we've got to figure out what to do with these.
1: So
0: and
1: you're
0: how
1: saying
0: to sell
1: prior
0: them.
1: To that time, there wasn't cute little dispensers.
0: Nope.
1: They were just little tins of mints.
0: Well, they were. It's a plastic cartridge.
1: Was it back then plastic? Uh-huh. I don't think so. In the 20s, there wasn't plastic used in those days.
0: Well, anyway.
1: It was a little box.
0: Yeah. Well, they took this new dispenser, and they added a dimensional cartoon character to the top, and they said, we'll change it from peppermint to fruit flavors and shift the marketing to children.
1: Okay.
0: And it worked. Pez now makes, even today, some 5 billion of these little candies every year, and they do this in Orange, Connecticut, and this guy, this... what's his name here? I thought it was the Sean Peterson
1: It's got to be
0: too guy.
1: Coincidental that they have fruit flavors in Orange, Connecticut.
0: I know, right? Yeah.
1: Do they have cherry and grape, too?
0: I can't remember.
1: That's down the road.
0: I think there are grape. Yeah.
1: That's down the road
0: I get
1: in
0: it.
1: Grape.
0: Yeah. Anyway, this guy's the Guinness record holder for the most number of unique Pez dispensers, and he says the record is 6,481. That was at the end of 2024. He's added about 50 more since then. So that's how many different ones have been made through the years. His collection is so vast and so valuable that he recently turned down an offer to sell it for a number in the high six figures. Somebody wanted
1: six
0: these.
1: Figures is less than a million.
0: Right. But still, for 6,000 plastic
1: things,
0: candy dispensers.
1: Exactly.
0: He is looking for his holy grail of Pez collecting. John F. Kennedy was visiting Austria, which was, of course, where Pez was headquartered. And as a gift, the Pez company gave him a donkey Pez dispenser. It also had in the package a Bozo the Clown and what's called a Golden Glow, which is one without a head, which would have been what the original ones looked like.
1: Hmm.
0: And then he had to give it back because presidents can't accept food. So he gave it back. And they weren't really sure what happened to it after that. So this guy has been looking for this for years, and he finally located the donkey dispenser, one of the donkey dispensers, but hasn't located the other two.
1: Presidents can't accept food?
0: Mm-hmm. Well, no, that's what it says here.
1: It makes sense. I mean, you know, you just poisoned the president of the United States.
0: Right, yeah. Anyway, so... This ultra-rare donkey dispenser, this guy wanted to buy it from the owner who had it, and he called him up and he said, I've got a backpack at my feet here with $10,000 in cash. Would you be interested in selling? And the guy says, can I have a minute with my wife? So they gave him a minute, and he made the deal with a bag of cold, hard cash, and he has that ultra-rare piece of plastic that was
1: the
0: just
1: guy
0: a
1: must
0: candy
1: be
0: dispenser.
1: Rich.
0: He must be,
1: yeah,
0: to be able to
1: well,
0: afford
1: you know,
0: that.
1: Well, talk about a fun little hobby would be traveling the world collecting Pez dispensers. So can I, is there somewhere in Clay Center I can go down and buy a Pez?
0: Oh, heavens yes. I think any of the dollar stores, probably Gibson's.
1: Okay.
0: Anywhere that has a candy aisle, I would
1: but
0: look.
1: But not grocery stores.
0: I think grocery stores maybe would have them. I can't say for sure because I haven't looked for them recently.
1: So
0: but most of the
1: were
0: time.
1: They, like you flip the lid and it would dispense you one?
0: Uh-huh.
1: Okay,
0: uh-huh.
1: So
0: yeah, when you pulled the head back, it stuck the little.
1: And did you have to turn it upside down in order to do that?
0: No.
1: So it's I'll have to buy one just see how the mechanism works.
0: Right. Yeah. I mean, they are kind of neat, but there's a famous Seinfeld episode. I know I put everything back to Seinfeld.
1: Your whole world is Seinfeld.
0: Where Jerry somehow comes across a Pez dispenser, and it's just novelty, so he's carrying it around, and they're at a pianist's concert, you know, uh-huh. this fancy concert. And he's offered it to everybody, and they all said no. And he sticks it over on Elaine's leg during the concert, and it just makes her crack up, and she gets to laughing. Well, of course, the pianist is George's girlfriend, and then they're trying to hide the fact that Elaine was laughing and had to leave the concert, and this lady's mad. And it's all about the Pez dispenser.
1: Pez dispenser.
0: So anyway.
1: I you know, going into this, I didn't feel I lived a deprived childhood, but it appears I did. But I'm not bitter about it. I'm going to get over it.
0: Speaking of novelty items, there are about 5,300 museums in the U.S. with this kind of stuff in them that you could go around and visit if you are looking for something to do this summer. You could go to the Dog Collar Museum.
1: Oh, boy.
0: Mm-hmm. It's in Kent, England, and it was founded in 1977. When antique collector Gertrude Hunt presented her beloved collection of 60 dog collars to Leeds Castle, and since then the museum has continued to expand, and there are now more than 130 exhibits dating from the 16th century with dog collars, which, you know, I think about Queen Elizabeth loved her dogs, and so I wonder if she had, you suppose she had fancy bedazzled
1: Oh, I suspect. You know, my dad had an absolute rule that no collars on dogs.
0: Really? Well, on the farm,
1: yeah,
0: I definitely
1: could get
0: understand
1: caught,
0: that.
1: You know, and
0: yeah.
1: they go running somewhere in a building or anywhere, get caught on a fence, and then they're caught there, and you can't find them. And so unless you were tying the dog up for some reason,
0: right.
1: you didn't put a collar on the dog, which... when we were trying to get a dog from an animal shelter in Topeka, they were not understanding of what a farm dog's life is like.
0: Yeah.
1: And they said, well, where will he live? And I said, well, he'll live in the barn with the cats and you know, and the horse. And, well, that didn't register at all. And what are you going to do when it's really cold? And said, well, he's got a nice hay place back there. He'll be just fine. All the other dogs have been. And it's like, well, what are you going to have to do when you have to restrain him? And I guess, well, I suppose if we had to restrain him, we would probably just put a collar on him and tie him up. And I didn't like that.
0: Oh,
1: so
0: yeah.
1: Anyway, they didn't understand farm dog at all. So
0: yeah.
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4: It'll be a pretty high year of insect pressure in soybeans this year just because we're having so much late planted soybeans.
3: Stewart says farmers are looking for efficient one-pass products to control multiple pests, and Elevist can maximize return on investment.
4: It does hit the caterpillars like soybean podworms, green clover worms, soybean loopers. It also has some activity on stink bugs, very effective against grasshoppers and also very effective against Japanese beetle if you have those. Kind of bringing both of those together in one product really makes sense and hits on those three components about being broad spectrum, good knockdown, and then also that residual performance.
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6: Time to take a look at the weather here on KFRM. In Nebraska today, a mix of clouds and sun with a slight chance for scattered showers and storms. Highs will be in the mid-80s to around 90 with southeast winds at 5 to 15, except east to northeast in the western part of Nebraska. Overnight, partly cloudy skies with a slight chance for showers and storms. Lows will be in the low to mid-60s with winds out of the southeast at 5 to 10. Tomorrow, scattered shower and storm chances early in the east, otherwise mostly sunny skies with highs in the mid-90s in the east to around 103 in the west. A slight chance for storms late in the west with south winds increasing to around 10 to 20. Tomorrow night, partly cloudy skies with isolated showers and storms possible. Lows will be in the low to mid-60s in the west to the lower 70s further east. Winds southwest to west at 10 to 20. Oklahoma today, any showers or storms ending early in the northeast, otherwise becoming mostly sunny. Highs will be in the low 90s east, but upper 90s to lower 100s further west with south winds at 10 to 20. Tonight, mostly clear in Oklahoma with lows in the upper 60s to the mid-70s, south winds at 5 to 15. Tomorrow, mostly sunny skies. Highs will be in the mid and upper 90s with a slight chance for a storm late in the panhandle. Winds out of the south increasing to around 12 to 25. Tomorrow night, a slight chance for a shower storm early in the west. Otherwise, mostly clear. Lows will be in the mid-60s to around 70 in the panhandle to the mid and upper 70s further east with south to southwest winds at 12 to 25. In Kansas today, turning partly to mostly sunny with a slight chance for a shower or storm in the north and east. Highs will be in the mid-80s to near 90 in the north and east with near 100 in southwest Kansas with south-southeast winds 10 to 20 in the eastern part of Kansas with turning to the north-northeast at 10 to 15 in the far western part of Kansas. In the forecast for overnight, partly cloudy skies with a slight chance for showers and storms for eastern and north Kansas. Lows will be in the 70s for the eastern half of Kansas, in the 60s in the western half. Winds will turn southerly overnight at 5 to 10. Tomorrow, some sun develops with a slight chance for storms early in the east and late in the west. Highs will be in the low to mid-90s in eastern Kansas, with upper 90s to above 100 in western Kansas, with south winds increasing to 12 to 25. Tomorrow night, partly cloudy with isolated showers and storms possible in central and western Kansas. The lows will be in the low to mid-60s in the northwest to the upper 60s to mid-70s elsewhere with southwest winds 15 to 25. Then turning to the northwest at 10 to 15 in northwest Kansas. And that's been a look at your weather right here on the Voice of the Plains, 550 AM. 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

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In the corn for July, up 3/4, 418 and a quarter. September, up 3/4, 427 and 3/4. The December, up 1/4, 446 and a quarter. In the Kansas City wheat for July, up 7 1/4, 628. September, up 6 1/2, 638. December, 6 3/4, 653 1/2. Chicago wheat for July, up 4 1/2, 584 1/2. September, up 4 1/4, 597. December, up 4 1/4, at 615 3/4. Soybeans for July, down 1 11 20 1/2. August, down a half now at 11 25 1/2. November new crop, up 1/4, 11 37 3/4. Soybean meal for July, down $3, 305.50. The August down 260, 305.10. September down 240, 305.10. In the soybean oil for August, up 44, 73.57. September up 31, 72.51. October up 12, 709.3. Let's take a look to the cotton. In the cotton for July, up 23, 73.97. The October up 77, 76.23. And the December up 46, 77.94. In the livestock, live cattle for June, down 72, 249.37. The August down 95, 240.70. The October down 47, 233.65. Feeder cattle for August down 35, 353.55. September down 17, 350.60. The October down 5, 347.17. In the lean hogs for June, up 7, 94.37. July, up 47, 99.27. And the August, up 47, 97.70. 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
4: Craig County producers know that AM 550 is where they can find the latest in ag information. Proud to be a part of such northeastern Oklahoma communities as Centralia, Welch, and Vinita. We're KFRM, the voice of the plains.
5: I'm Brent Barnett with Brownfield. An ag economist with Allendale says it's been a rough stretch for the grain markets. Greg McBride tells Brownfield,
6: we're seeing continued selling into the grains and the oil seeds. It's not necessarily the bean oil, which has made new contract highs here recently. This is more just the beans, the corn, and the wheat.
5: He says a lot of the downward movement is weather-based. More news is next.
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5: The Deputy Secretary of USDA says he's confident China will continue to meet its purchase commitments made to the U.S. Stephen Vaden tells Brownfield,
8: this year, every indication that we have, whether it be data, whether it be the President's recent trip to China, whether it be conversations USDA has with our Chinese counterparts, every point of indication we have indicates they're going to meet that 25 million metric ton this year and going forward.
5: CHS, the nation's largest ag cooperative, is closing three grain elevators this year. Senior Vice President of Operations Mike Johnston tells Brownfield the locations are in southeast Minnesota.
9: There's a lot of pressure on margins, and they're thin. And when we look at southeastern Minnesota, the marketplace really has evolved into a processing market.
5: Farm Rescue has named a new executive director. Fifth-generation Nebraska farmer Sherry Rogie Fiddler was recently selected to fill the leadership position. I'm Brent Barnett, Brownfield.
10: Welcome to the Harvest USA Report. I'm Brian Hale, an original production of Howard Hale Broadcasting, now expanded throughout North America.
11: Let's take a look at where some harvest crews are working today. Everyone needed rain before, and now we're getting it, while we're trying to work. Same thing for bar harvesting, finished up in Kingfisher, Oklahoma, and got moved up to Enid, and then got rain last night and more to come. Now we wait. Sanders Harvesting and Trucking has a wheat report for us. They've cut a few days in their home area in Texas and then started getting some much needed rain. Farmers have been hammered down planting dry land corn. Yields on the wheat not very good. Cut some dry land around 6 to 8 bushels with test weights 53 to 57. And some irrigated circles made about 25 bushel and some 15 bushel, and test weights were 59.4. Most of it was cut for seed wheat. Showers again last night and this morning, so maybe again next week we can get the right weather and get the rest of what we have to cut out. Just thankful for something to cut here at home, Slick wrote. Thank you, Lord, for the moisture. And we just had Mike Poshutsky on the program the other day, and they are moving. And it isn't just about loading the equipment and hitting the road. It takes window tarps, chains, boomers, beacons, wide load signs, and permits. Most importantly, it takes planning. We constantly monitor our routes for construction and restrictions, rerouting whenever necessary. It might add a few minutes to the trip, but preventing an accident is always worth the detour. The construction crews are just trying to get the job done and go home to their families, like us. That's from Bashutsky Harvesting LTD. We're all just trying to get work done out there to feed the world. That's going to do it for today's Harvest USA Report. Thanks again for listening, and may God bless. I'm Brian Hale. That's going to do it for today's Harvest USA Report. Thanks again for listening, and may God bless. I'm Brian Hale.
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14: Early summer heat, dense humidity, and additional outbreaks of showers and thunderstorms, too, all on the increase across much of the heartland, at least through midweek. Good Monday morning, everyone. It's agriculture meteorologist Greg Soldier. We're back in the Ag Weather Today right here on Brownfield Ag News. Well, another round of wide-ranging shower and thunderstorm activity, albeit in scattered coverages over the past weekend. Flash flood watches up and in effect yesterday from the Ozarks back in eastern Oklahoma. Been a hard-hit area there just northward as well into parts of the Missouri River Valley of the Shelby State, and enough rainfall to keep things on the muddy and murky side into sections of southern Iowa. Meanwhile, there was drought relief across southern Wisconsin, northern Illinois, a little farther south from there. During the course of Saturday afternoon and evening time, that clustered outbreak of shower thunderstorm activity from the Kankakee on southward, leaving one to two some spots.

0: 3 to 4 and upwards of 7 plus inches of rain. Noted heaviest and highest into Vermilion County, Illinois, and into west central Indiana. Boy, some rescues flooded out to grounds into parts of the Danville area, for example. Just a small snapshot of weather over the past weekend. 90 degree air as far north on Saturday as sections of northern Illinois. Speaking of those temperatures, into the low to mid 90s yesterday across the Dakotas. Triple digit readings are back into play this time out of the desert southwest, parts of west Texas, cattle and cotton country, and into the southern high plains. 90 degree air make its way as far north as the central corn belt by the middle part of the week, with additional clusters of showers and thunderstorms noted during the course of yesterday afternoon and evening. More flooding rainfall into parts of the mid-Missouri Valley. More welcome rainfall into parts of northern Illinois. Again, too much of a good thing were noted yesterday, and in through the day Saturday into parts of east central Illinois, western Indiana. More rain was noted there, and the showers and thunderstorms continue to pick up, ebbing and flowing, and their build to the north expected during the course of the workday today. This time into the Mississippi Valley, eastward across the Great Lakes region and some of the drier areas of the upper Midwest and northern Corn Belt, with more rain back in the forecast for the central and southern sections of the Corn Belt and east central plains. Expectations of severe weather, and that broke out during yesterday over the western Dakotas, and we'll keep an eye on that as the week wears on, as the showers and thunderstorms continue to make their way in multiple rounds and fashion from west to east. And 90 degree air as far north as the southern Great Lakes region, even some discomfort on man and beast noted for parts of the central plains and central and southern Corn Belt through the middle part of the week. Pattern shift expected for the end part of the week. Strong cold front, more severe weather, more widespread showers and thunderstorms west to east Wednesday to Thursday. A couple of more showers for the upper Midwest, and a markedly cooler, drier air mass begins to move in to the upper Midwest, northern plains towards week's end. Another round, by the way, of rainfall totals of 1 to 2, some spots more than 3 inches over a wide area of the eastern plains and Corn Belt too. We'll keep you posted. I'm Greg Soldier with your Ag Weather Today.
1: The Public News Service Doha Newscast, June the 8th, 2026. I'm Mike Clifford. Police in Ohio are searching for at least two gunmen who were apparently aiming at each other, but ended up shooting 12 people who are reported to be in stable condition. The mass shooting began around 5:30 p.m. Saturday at the Old West End Festival in Toledo. Authorities say the oldest victim is 61, the youngest 14, adding that most were in their early 20s. Ohio's Governor Mike DeWine said he was deeply concerned about the shooting. He added that summer festivals should be safe spaces for families to spend time together without fear of violence. Meantime, Mississippi received mixed results in this year's NEKC Kids Count Data Book. The annual report grades states on child well-being. The Magnolia State came in last place overall, but ranked 16th in education.
2: Ashley Shields with Children's Foundation of Mississippi says a new ranking system used this year will help them identify areas where improvements are needed.
3: In our work, as far as driving conversations and bringing in additional stakeholders to say, where are there opportunities for us to continue to make more systemic level improvements so that we can see gains in the other indicators?
2: The report tracks statistics in economic well-being, education, health, and family and community factors from 2019 to 2024. Scores improved overall in the domains of family and community, economic well-being, and education. I'm Frieda Ross reporting.
1: At the other end of the spectrum in the Kids Count Data Book, Massachusetts ranks second in the nation for children's education and health, but federal funding cuts could undo much of the progress that's been made. Adam Jones, a senior policy analyst with Mass Budget, says data show fewer kids are living in poverty, but cuts to Medicaid and SNAP are still making life unaffordable.
4: This time is calling for us as a state to really make bold decisions in terms of keeping kids and their families protected and not allowing people to fall even farther to the margins.
1: He adds that rental prices are also straining family budgets, with half of the state's renters paying more than 30% of their income on housing. Next, Nebraska's Winnebago Public Schools is increasing mental health services, expanding cultural learning opportunities, and providing more services to rural students.
5: The building has dedicated mental health therapy rooms, student support spaces, and places for students to learn. Winnebago School Superintendent Kamau Turner says the Resource Center also features paintings of all 12 of the clans of the Ho-Chunk tribe in the middle of the room.
6: We had kids and they're like, hey, here's my clan. Hey, let's all stand on our clan. That was awesome to see that they understand that and they know that.
5: The Resource Center is part of a broader effort by educators to provide culturally grounded and relevant lessons to their students.
1: This is Public News.

0: service.
1: A community health initiative in one of North Dakota's largest cities is reborn with a new collaboration and a deeper understanding of residents' needs.
2: Live Well Grand Cities is a coalition of Grand Forks residents and leaders, from public health workers to business owners, leading outreach and policy projects. A couple of decades ago, it started under a different name, but organizers say the effort stalled during the pandemic. Co-director Shiloh Previty says they've regained their footing and are promoting healthier lifestyles through food skills classes and community gardens.
3: We also support a couple of traditional indigenous native plants gardens throughout town, so there's like different specialty crops.
2: The coalition was involved with Grand Forks recently becoming the first North Dakota city to achieve Blue Zone certification. It's an opportunity through a national partner that brings together work sites, schools, restaurants, and other local entities to help make healthy living easier and accessible. I'm Mike Moen.
1: And environmental advocates may argue that South Dakota feedlots hurt the environment, but educators hope to prove the facilities are trying to reduce their impact.
4: South Dakota State University Extension is offering an environmental training session for concentrated animal feeding operations, or CAFOs, on Tuesday, June 23rd in Huron. Bob Toller, SDSU Extension swine specialist, says you don't have to own livestock to go. He says the one-day training will provide science-based information on how CAFOs manage their environmental impact.
5: Everything from odor, manure management, soil health, soil quality, nutrition, basically the whole gamut that's going to impact CAFO and the surrounding neighbors.
4: CAFOs must get a permit and follow state and federal regulations in South Dakota, and owners are required to attend trainings like these. CAFOs in the state and across the country have been cited for manure leaks into waterways and other violations. I'm Laura Hatch reporting.
1: And the Phoenix City Council recently passed an ordinance that changes the rules for needle exchange programs, redefines food distribution events, and criminalizes medical providers who offer unpermitted assistance in public parks. The National Homeless Center's Will Knight says the ordinance will have far-reaching consequences for people who need the services the most.
6: It means that unhoused folks in Phoenix are going to lose access to the medical treatment that they rely on right now that helps keep them alive and helps keep them from overburdening or already overburdened hospital rooms and emergency medical systems.
1: Critics call the ordinance short-sighted and say it will result in more unhoused people and busier hospitals. The ordinance establishes new requirements for medical providers to provide treatment while keeping the park safe for residents. This is Mike Clifford for Public News Service. 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
11: Time to take a look at the markets here on KFRM. In the corn, July up 2.25, 419 and 3/4. September up 2, 429. December up 2, up 1.75 now at 447 and 3/4. In the Kansas City wheat for July, up 12, 632 and three quarters. September up 11, 642 and a half. December up 10 and a half at 643 and three quarters. In the Chicago wheat for July, up 8, 588. September up 7 and a quarter, $6. And December up 7, 618 and a half. In the soybeans, August down 1, 1125. September up up a quarter now at 1122 and three quarters. November up a quarter, 1137 and three quarters. Soybean meal for August down 230 at 305.40. The September down 220, 305.30. The October down 180 at 305.10. Soybean meal for August up 20, 73.40. September up 18, 72.38. October up 8, 71.42. Taking a look at the live cattle for June, down 142, 248.65. August down 215, 239.40. The October down 202, 232.10. Feeder cattle for August down 235, 351.55. September down 235, 348.47. The October down 212, 345.10. Lean hogs for June down 20, 94.10. The July up to 98.82. August up 12, 97.35. That's been a look at your markets. We've got Town Hall News and Agriculture Today coming your way next.
0: 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Salina, Kansas.
12: Breaking news this hour from Town Hall. I'm Rich Thomason. Israel and Iran have exchanged more fire, raising fears that the delicate ceasefire could completely unravel, although now the Iranian military is saying we're all done, at least for the time being.
13: Iran's joint command said Monday it was halting its offensive operations after Israel and Iran exchanged fire in their first attack since the U.S. struck a ceasefire with Iran 2 months ago. The military says that if Israel or its supporters carry out any further, quote, aggression and hostile acts, including in southern Lebanon, then, quote, much more severe and crushing measures than before will follow. In a post on X, Israel's education minister says schools across Israel remain closed for a second day due to the attacks. I'm Bernie Bennett.
12: Anxious to make a deal that would end the fighting, President Trump has urged both sides to hold their fire. Israel has been striking Iranian proxy Hezbollah in Lebanon, while Iran has been firing into Israel. The NYPD holding a suspect in a series of stabbings at New York's Penn Station last night. Half dozen people injured. Security is being tightened ahead of President Trump's planned visit to Madison Square Garden, which is above Penn Station, for tonight's Game 3 of the NBA Finals. Police in Toledo, Ohio, searching for suspects following a weekend mass shooting at a crowded street festival.
14: 12 people were struck with bullets. That's what we have right now. Two of them critical. We're processing the scene. We do have some evidence, and we're following up on some leads.
12: Toledo's Deputy Police Chief Joe Hefferman. Magnitude 7.8 earthquake has rocked the southern Philippines, killing at least 32 people. Most of the deaths blamed on an earthquake-induced landslide. More than 200 people injured. On Wall Street, the Dow is up 170 points, the Nasdaq trading 212 points higher. More on these stories at townhall.com.
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12: Nigeria's government orders a crackdown on a powerful terrorist group.
16: The Nigerian army said that it freed 360 people abducted by Boko Haram in southern Borno. That's in the northeastern part of the country. The operation, according to the army statement, was conducted in the Mandara Mountains, which form a part of the militant group's stronghold. It resulted in the release of several people, including children, who had been abducted across different communities in Borno. The statement said two infants died during their prolonged captivity. Audio courtesy of the Nigerian army. I'm Haya Pinjwani.
12: Chinese President Xi has arrived in Pyongyang. It's his first visit to North Korea in 7 years. The trip is likely meant to reassert China's influence over North Korea, which has been moving closer to Russia in recent years. Xi's two-day visit starts today, expected to hold a summit with North Korean dictator Kim Jong-un. News and analysis, townhall.com. Could work requirements lift more public aid recipients out of poverty? There's a new study that takes a closer look at that question.
17: Research by Casey Mulligan, an economist with the Department of Health and Human Services, finds adding work requirements to Medicaid could lift between 1.6 and nearly 3 million people out of poverty. The study says families could see incomes rise by more than $12,000 as more recipients enter the workforce. Supporters argue work rules encourage self-sufficiency and stronger labor participation. Ken Lorman reporting.
12: Apple is expected to unveil new artificial intelligence features at its annual developers conference, which gets underway later today. It is the final worldwide developers conference. It will feature Tim Cook as CEO. He'll be turning over the CEO reins to John Ternus, that in September. More on these stories at townhall.com.
18: This is Agriculture Today, and I'm Shelby Varner with the K-State Radio Network. A cattle market update from Elliot Dennis, University of Nebraska at Lincoln livestock economist, kickstarts the show as he discusses how the recent New World screwworm news has impacted the market. K-State livestock entomologist Cassandra Olds continues today's show as she explains New World screwworm, current concerns, and what she wants Kansans to keep in mind as we move forward. Ending the show is K-State Fisheries and Aquatic Extension Specialist Joe Gerken as he talks about jellies in ponds and reservoirs. He says what they look like and what they provide to the water. That and more is coming up ahead.
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18: You're tuned in to Agriculture Today, and we start our Monday show with the cattle market update from University of Nebraska at Lincoln livestock economist Elliot Dennis. Elliot, thanks for joining us today.
21: Yeah, thanks for having me.
18: Elliot, as we're talking about the cattle market, it feels very fitting that we should also discuss New World screwworm, and what is that looking like when we think about the cattle market?
21: Yeah, so last week we had our first case of New World screwworm in the United States since 1960. A lot of success has been talked about, just kind of the large impact, you know, why it's difficult to potentially contain, and that this really has large economic impacts. Estimates out there are really, really Texas specific right now. About $732 million is what it's expected to just impact just cattle producers in Texas. And then if we think about, well, cattle producers go and they buy equipment and feed and all these other things, we call those multipliers, and they go and spend that money into the economy. If you look at what that potentially does to the whole Texas economy, that's about a $1.8 million. And granted, this is just for cattle. And there's a lot of other things that New World Squirm is going to affect, potentially wildlife, other animal segments. And so this really is kind of a shock to both the cattle industry and a lot of other segments. So this is going to have a large economic impact. And really where the discussion has really lied for a lot of economists is what this ultimately means for consumer demand and food safety quality. I think Secretary Rollins did a really great job kind of jumping out ahead of this, providing a nice news conference for all the news agencies on the day that it happened, and really providing that, you know, this doesn't affect the safe food supply chain we have. And ultimately, these discussions have really impacted, you know, the futures market to a large extent.
2: And how have we seen that futures market respond?
21: Earlier in the week, we were trading in the, you know, somewhere, you know, in the round of 240, 241. And then by Wednesday, with the announcement, we ended up just dropping quite a bit. And really, the chatter in Chicago and elsewhere was really, what is this looking like for essentially meat demand? We already know we're tight on cattle. There were some arguments that potentially demand would have been hampered, and that's why prices would have gone down. But really, the market went back and corrected itself. And really, the situation is, even if we implement a strong biosecurity, there's the potential for a reduction in total cattle that are out there just due to sickness and disease and having to cull. What that number is and what it ends up being is really a wild guess. But even if there are a reduction in numbers, that's going to reduce total cattle supply out there. So if anything, it should push prices a little bit higher. Larger discussion has more been about, we've had this policy to prevent New World Screwworm from coming to the United States, and so we've really restricted imports from Mexico. Interesting enough, during that kind of same announcement, talking about the food safety, there was this kind of push of like, well, what is the impact now, given that it's here? Do we start selectively importing feeder cattle? That's what I'm watching over the next several weeks, on how the international trade policy will change and shift with USDA. And if there is a noticeable change, allowing the feeder cattle imports to come in, that could help alleviate some of the supply constraint. And so there is, even though some risk that the cattle price could fall on news of that announcement. So that's something that I'm looking for, and seeing how USDA is going to respond to this, because the previous line of argument was, we don't want feeder cattle from Mexico coming in because we want to prevent New World Screwworm. Now that it's already in here, what is that? How does that policy change, if at all?
2: But what are we seeing then for local cash markets?
21: Yeah, that's where I found it very interesting. When you're thinking about kind of where cash prices were at, cash prices were actually up. Even in Kansas, we were averaging the 257, 258 live bid. Really, that was the Friday morning bids. And that really the trade had been somewhere in that range of 255 to 258. Some private, you know, negotiators had reported higher or lower prices. But really, when we're thinking about really this south-north spread between really Nebraska or western Kansas, northern Texas, there wasn't a huge spread on average, right? You know, there's going to be cattle differences there. But Nebraska, big dress seller, we're averaging in the range of 405 on a dress basis. And most of the south region was trading somewhere in that, like I said, 255 to 258 range. Really, you take that on the 63% dress, and you're right there at that 404 to 407. So I think there wasn't a huge price spread difference due to the news. And really, once again, we have the cash market leading the futures by quite a bit. And really, that basis continues to be very strong, which is a little bit puzzling in the market, that the CME has just continued to lag behind the futures, given just how strong we are. But ultimately, that has a large impact upon feeders and ultimately meat processors who are trying to find cattle out there to harvest.
2: So how could these tight supplies and potentially New World Screwworm creating a bigger reduction in the cattle supply, what could that mean for processors?
21: And meat processors, I think it's important to appreciate, at least from our side, is that they're under a lot of pressure right now, a lot of red. And I know there's a lot of arguments out there saying, well, they were really positive for a long time during COVID, and that was true. But there is a lot of pressure on margins for meat processors right now. Just to give an example, during Memorial Day week, they processed about 448 head, which was about 84,000 less than the previous week, which, you know, we had Memorial Day, so we should expect at least some slaughter to be less. But when you compare that to the previous week, it was about 40,000 head less than in the same week in the previous year. So even after we take away, you know, one day reduction in slaughter, they're still harvesting less animals out there. Now, they are harvesting heavier weights, and so that is buffering some of the total beef that's actually out there on the market. But there are just fewer animals out there. We have to take into some consideration of some of these labor issues that are out there with Fort Morgan still arguing with their labor. And then we had, of course, earlier in the year, we had JBS and then, of course, Tyson. So, I mean, the packing industry is shifting. At least the big four are shifting as far as labor, how many days they're harvesting, the type of cattle they're purchasing, and then the weights that they're purchasing. I guess the auxiliary benefit of kind of finishing these cattle to higher weights is that we're actually able to see the genetic potential on some of these animals. And that's really shows up in the USDA grading data. I just continue to be amazed week after week when I look at the total number of cattle that grade prime relative to the cattle that grade choice and select. And really starting in 2004, we saw that big deviation, more cattle starting grade choice, less cattle being graded select. And it's pretty consistent week over week now, especially with these larger cattle that are out there in Nebraska. We continue to see a larger percent of cattle grade prime than actually grade select, which is incredible. We have some plants that we talked to that, you know, some days they might run 20-30% prime, which is incredible when you think that and just put that in perspective that, you know, early 2000s, we were grading on average 2-3% prime on a given year. So some pros and cons, we're had better meat quality now, but it's definitely over a large, you know, kind of this trade-off. We have fewer animals, they're a little bit heavier, but carcass grade, which also means consumer eating experience, tends to be a lot better.
2: With all these factors, what are you seeing for boxed beef?
21: Yeah, boxed beef has continued to be supported by the rib and loin. The cutout, the choice cutout was up this past week, really as we started to get into the grilling months, it was up about almost $2, $1.80. And select was, you know, down a little bit, about 40 cents. And so we saw that spread widen, which just continues to signal we need to feed cattle to heavier weights because we need kind of that discount. I would say there is a little caveat. As we start to talk with producers, we really start to question how much is relevant in the choice select spread and how much we should really be watching it relative to something like the prime to choice spread, given that there's just such few cattle grading select. And really, it's like we know the cattle have the potential on average to grade at least choice. And so how much should we be feeding cattle more to get the prime grid premium relative to just taking yield grade 3 choice and just calling it good.
2: As we round out thinking about the cattle market, what does this mean for consumers?
21: Yeah, consumer beef prices and really affordability continues to be kind of the highlight of the administration. We continue to have supply constraints. I think New World Scrum will continue to kind of exacerbate that, barring that we don't have any broad USDA policy change. But really, we're talking about nominally record beef prices for consumers on dollars, $9 and, you know, 72 cents per pound. Really, it's up from the beginning of the year. I always like to look at relative prices, you know, if we have a pound of beef versus a pound of pork, and those relative price spreads have really stayed the same. And so even though that nominal price is going up, the relative spread between a pound of beef and a pound of pork or a pound of beef and a pound of chicken has stayed constant, and so the other prices are kind of matching. Really what we're seeing is a little bit of trading down for consumers recently on maybe they're not buying beef, they're buying chicken, and if they're not buying, you know, those nice steaks, maybe they're buying something that's maybe a little bit cheaper, like a skirt steak. And so we're seeing some shifting, at least some trading down and some switching to different products, but overall consumer demand has remained strong. And I think that messaging from Secretary Rollins was really important, saying even though we have New World Scrum getting a lot of news, it has no impact on food safety and that we're supplying to our consumers here in America.
2: Elliot, I appreciate you taking the time to join us today.
21: Yeah, thanks for having me.
2: That was University of Nebraska at Lincoln livestock economist Elliot Dennis. We're cutting to a short break now, but we'll be right back.
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1: You're tuned in to Agriculture Today, and we continue our Monday show discussing New World screwworm with K-State livestock entomologist Cassandra Olds. Cassandra, thanks for joining us today.
2: Wish it was under better circumstances, but here we are.
1: I agree. Cassandra, what is New World screwworm?
2: What we're concerned about is the maggot stage or the larval stage of the New World screwworm fly. And so it's a fly that flies around and moves, but it's only the larval stage that we're concerned about, because what it does is it needs to live inside a living organism like a vertebrate, like, you know, us or cattle or dogs or cats or whatever it is. And it uses us as a nice warm area where it can grow. And it basically feeds off the living tissue. So, you know, when you get a wound and it starts oozing out stuff, and they can consume that as their nutrients. But it's important to know that they can't initiate a wound. So the only place where it can live is if a wound already exists. And this is really important because it narrows it down, right? Not everybody's walking around with wounds.
1: Do these maggots have anything distinct about them?
2: I mean, the fact that they like to live in already living things is fairly distinct. But they looked fairly similar to a lot of other maggot species that can invade tissues. And so we've got native species that will do this. It's called myiasis. We've had cases in, not of New World screwworm, but other myiasis that have been reported and confirmed to be not screwworm related. So we do see this. There are a few things that trained entomologists can identify that this is a New World screwworm. I guess the most distinct part is kind of how they settle in the wound, especially in the early stage, and you just kind of have these little maggot butts, for lack of a better word. And so it looks like a little screw that's been screwed in. But when you sort of had the larger infestations, they can be all in amongst there, and it looks more similar to what we would see in our more common myiasis forming events. So there's nothing particularly distinguishable that visually a person off the street could say, oh, that's New World screwworm, that's not, which is why it's so important if anybody sees any maggots in a living animal that they call in the state veterinary authorities, and they will come out and get a sample and make sure that it's not New World screwworm.
1: And with a name like screwworm, I'm assuming fairly painful?
2: Very painful, right? And so often we'll see that animals will lick or rub the area because it's quite painful. They can often just sequester themselves because they feel so miserable. It is incredibly painful. So we want to get these animals identified and treated as soon as possible.
1: Cassandra, focus a little bit more towards livestock, but really a concern for any open wound, whether humans or pets?
2: Yeah, so humans and pets are hosts. You know, if a screwworm comes across a human or a pet with a wound, they will lay eggs there, or they will try to lay eggs there. We just generally see it more commonly happening in livestock, which makes sense, right? We lay eyes on ourselves fairly often. We lay eyes on our pets fairly often. And so normally we can pick it up pretty quickly. If cattle are out there on pasture, you know, you just may not see them for weeks on end. And so, and they get into all sorts of scrapes and stuff like that. And so it can be a little bit more advanced in those cases. But yeah, any warm-blooded animal is technically a host. We just tend to see them more on our larger things like deer, cattle, livestock, stuff like that.
1: From your perspective as an entomologist, what are your concerns about movement and maybe those wildlife spreading it around, or really anyone spreading it around?
2: Yeah, I think that's our primary concern. And I think it's important to keep in mind that this is something that we have fairly good tools to combat, right? We have sterile insects, which we can release. We can treat infested animals and we can clear it up. But where we sort of have issues, and this is just generally a broadly a problem for any insect-related issues, you know, whether it's ticks or flies or screwworms, we've got wildlife. A tick doesn't say, oh, you're a, you know, white-tailed deer, I'm not going to eat off you. Same thing here, right? You know, if there's wildlife that we have very little control over that have injuries, it is a suitable home for not only New World screwworm, but all our other ectoparasites that we are concerned about. And so, you know, I've never met a rabbit who respects a boundary or a white-tailed deer.

0: for that matter, right? And so we can fence things off, but they'll just hop under or climb over or do whatever they need to do. And so it does make it particularly difficult, especially when we're looking at something like this, which is invasive. But we saw this with Asian longhorn tick also, right? You know, we've getting these massive spread across nationally. And part of that reason is that they will feed on wildlife and wildlife move.
1: Cassandra, you mentioned sterile flies. And can you remind us why that's a control management option?
0: This is one of those cases of using the biology of the insect against the insect. And so female New World screwworm flies are very, very loyal. They will mate once, whereas the males are promiscuous and they'll mate multiple times. And so what we do is we raise screwworms in a laboratory and sterilize them so that they can't reproduce. We then release those into the environment. And if you can release them at high enough numbers, they'll outcompete the native wild flies. And so you've got a wild female who is technically capable of laying eggs if she mates with a wild male. But because the only ones she can come into contact with are the sterile ones, she mates. She thinks she's done her job and she'll lay eggs, but they'll be sterile. And so this is why surveillance is so, so important, because the whole premise of this technique is that you have to overwhelm the native fly population. And because we don't worry about, as adults, they don't bite, they don't sting, they don't do anything like that, we can release them safely into the environment. And so what we need to do is make sure for this to work, we need to outcompete the population that is wild. And that's why surveillance is so important, because if we can find these infested zones really, really early on, we can release the flies in a high density over a small area rather than having a really large area, because we have a finite number of flies. And so we want to keep that area that we're releasing them in as small as possible.
1: And while the first case was reported in Texas, so obviously quite a ways south of us, what does the reporting process look like?
0: And so, you know, Kansas is in the exact same risk category it was 3 weeks ago, right? Yes, it's on U.S. soil now, but if you look at where it is relative to where it was, you know, it hasn't crossed five states or something like that, right? It's just a relatively small geographic distance. So Kansas, at least, and where we are, we're not at risk right now. There is a very robust plan that the USDA is following, including treating the infested animals, but also monitoring the surveilling the surrounding areas and restricting animal movement. And so this is the safest way that we can contain these sort of outbreaks. And so generally, what we can do is we want to stay vigilant, but not panic. We are just as safe as we were 3 weeks ago, but we want to make sure that whenever, and this is good practice, this is just good management of animals. When you bring new cattle in, or any livestock for that matter, we want to inspect them for wounds, make sure that they don't already have maggots in a wound that from our native fly populations, right? We want to treat any wounds, make sure that they're nice and clear and they can heal up properly. So visually inspect every single animal, keeping an eye on your animals regularly, making sure that we are not letting wounds fester for too long, right? You need an open wound for this to happen. If we just limit the number of wounds, we're already reducing our risk. And the big thing is that we've got to be careful that we don't panic and we do things that set us up for failure in the long run. Like a lot of producers are so worried about screwworm coming in that they're prophylactically treating their whole herd with ivermectins and ormectins and every poron available, right? And I understand the panic of not wanting to get it into your herd. However, we never want to use these products for mass treatment of a whole herd because it drives insecticide resistance, both in the biting flies that we already have, but our tick populations, also our gastrointestinal nematodes. I'm always optimistic that we can contain things, right? But worst case scenario, if we can't, I want to know that when I'm treating an animal with ivermectin, it hasn't had residual ivermectin for the past 3 months at a low concentration that the flies would have been exposed to and get resistance to. So we really need to make sure that we do not prophylactically treat animals up here in Kansas when there's no indication that we have any infestations. You can apply your topical, your pyrethroids and things like that just fine. But we're concerned about people just being so worried that they prophylactically treat with the very ivermectins and doramectins that are going to be needed for use when we have outbreaks and infestations.
1: If people are going to find more information, where can they do that?
0: The APHIS website, screwem.gov, has got great information. They've got up-to-date fact sheets and maps and things like that. Most of our land-grant universities have put out versions of fact sheets. It's important to also know that for us here in Kansas, worst-case scenario, even if we do get it, it'll clear out in winter. Our winters are too cold to allow the fly to survive year-round, right? So we're very, very lucky in that respect. They can always reach out to me if they have any questions. And if anybody is listening to this outside of Kansas, they can either reach out to me or look and see if they've got a veterinary entomologist at their local land-grant university. But basically, I would say that the most up-to-date information is always going to be on that screwworm.gov website.
1: Cassandra, I appreciate you taking the time to join us today.
0: Thank you.
1: That was Kansas State Livestock Entomologist Cassandra Olds. I will link the resource that she mentioned in today's show in today's show notes on agtoday.net. We're cutting to a short break now, but we'll be right back.
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3: 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In the corn for July, up 1 1/4, 418 3/4. September up 3/4, 427 3/4. December up 1/2, 446 1/2. Kansas City wheat for July up 10 1/4, 631. September up 9, 640 1/2. December up 8 1/2, 655 1/4. Chicago wheat for July up 6 1/2, 586 1/2. September up 6 1/4, 599. December up 5 1/4, 616 3/4. Soybeans for August down 2 1/2, 1123 1/2. September down 1 1/4, 1121 1/4. In the November new crop down 1 1/4. 1136 1/4. In the soybean meal for August, down 330, 304.40. September down 280, 304.70. And the October down 210, 304.80. In the soybean oil for August, up 27, 73.40. September up 16, 72.36. October up 9, 71.43. In the livestock, live cattle for June up 347, 246.60. August up 392, 237.72. October up 332, up 327 now at 230.85. Feeder cattle for August down 355, 350.35. September down 360, 347.22. October down 360, 343.62. Lean hogs for June down 25, 940, 9405. The July down 45, 98.35. July. We just read July, down 50, 98.32. August down 20, 97.02. And that's been a look at your markets here on KFRM.
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3: Rod Keene with a look at your regional summary. Conditions remain a bit unsettled this week as a series of upper-level troughs head from the northern Rockies across the plains. This will keep some on and off chances for showers and storms in the forecast. Meanwhile, temperatures will continue to heat up through the 90s to the 100s over portions of Kansas and Oklahoma during the first few days of the week. Then a cold front swing, temperatures down the region on Thursday and Friday. In Nebraska tonight, partly cloudy skies with a slight chance for showers and storms. Lows will be in the low to mid-60s. Winds out of the southeast at 5 to 10. Oklahoma mostly clear overnight with lows in the upper 60s to the mid-70s. South winds at 5 to 15. And in Kansas overnight, partly cloudy skies with a slight chance for showers and storms for Eastern and North Kansas. Lows will be in the 70s in the eastern half of Kansas and in the 60s for the western half. Winds will turn southerly overnight at 5 to 10. And that's been a look at your weather here on the Voice of the Plains, 550 AM, KFRM.

0: You're tuned in to Agriculture Today, and we conclude our Monday show discussing jellies with K-State Fisheries and Aquatics Extension Specialist Joe Gerken. Joe, thanks for joining us today.
1: Thanks for having me back.
0: Joe, you mentioned wanting to talk about jellies and ponds and reservoirs, and are jellies jellyfish?
1: Yeah, so jellies, there's like a whole bunch of clear blob things that show up in lakes and ponds. And so jellyfish are one of the things that make up jellies, but there's a few others. And so I wanted to kind of chat through that today and some of the options of what is that gelatinous thing that you're finding in your pond or reservoir.
0: Do you see a lot of people finding the clear blob things in their ponds and reservoirs?
1: Yeah, you know, they're fairly common. Some are more common than others. The first question I always get asked is whether they're jellyfish. And Kansas does have some jellyfish. They're not native. They're really small. They're about the size of a nickel. They can sting, but their stingers are so unpowerful that they wouldn't hurt us. So you wouldn't feel them if you picked them up, even though they do have nematocysts, which are the stingers. They're not strong enough to hurt humans. Usually you see them in late summer, but they're really rare. And so they're not something commonly that we would see. Normally, if you see something you think is a jellyfish, it's probably something else.
0: So how could someone distinguish this is a jellyfish in Kansas?
1: Yeah, well, a jellyfish would look like, you know, the jellyfish that we have would look like a jellyfish. And so it would be about the size of a nickel. It would have some little tentacles that hang down. And so it would look like a real jellyfish. But some of the other things we see tend to be a little bit bigger. And so one of the other really common things that I see that would be confused with a jellyfish is called a bryozoan. And bryozoans are bigger. They can be like the size of a golf ball all the way up to like the size of a basketball. So they can be really, really big. They're harmless. They feed on algae. They're filter feeders. But you tend to see something like that, it would be a lot bigger. And they're really good indicators of water quality. So you should be happy if you see these types of things in your pond or reservoir.
0: Do they contribute in water quality in any other way?
1: Yeah, the big thing is just that they're filter feeding. And so they're not going to be able to persist in areas that have poor water quality because they're filter feeding all the time. So if they're ingesting a bunch of stuff that is not good for them, they're not going to be able to survive in that area.
0: Do they die in ponds and reservoirs sometimes then because they're not eating good stuff?
1: Yeah. So the more common thing you would see is you just wouldn't see them occur, but they'll definitely die. They have a life cycle. Bryozoans are actually made up of a bunch of little small organisms inside of them. And so if they don't have the right conditions, they're not going to be able to feed and they're not going to be able to grow.
0: Is there anything else this time of year that could be showing signs of good or poor water quality?
1: Yeah, you know, there's lots of things that can show water quality. The other things that would look similar to a jellyfish or a bryozoan would be amphibian eggs. So amphibians can exchange a lot of things through their skin. Their skin membrane is really, really thin. And so if there are going to be a lot of amphibians around your pond or around your lake, that's a good sign that you have good water quality in your system as well.
0: Is this meaning frogs and toads around the water bodies?
1: Yeah, you know, there could be other amphibians, so things like salamanders could be common, but what we're most likely going to see are frogs and toads. Their eggs are gelatinous, but they're a little bit different. So frog eggs tend to form colony-type things. They're going to be blobs. If you picked up that blob and held it in your hand, there's going to be a lot of little black specks inside of it, and those are all the embryos inside of each of the frog eggs. So frogs tend to make clumps of eggs. Toads tend to make really long strings. And again, if you picked those up, you would see inside of each little egg a little black embryo as well. So you can tell them apart from the bryozoans because if you pick them up, they're going to have those dark circles inside of each egg. And that's the embryo that's developing into a tadpole and eventually into either an adult frog or an adult toad.
0: How many eggs do they usually have at a time?
1: You know, that can really vary depending on the species of frog or toad that's out there. Some lay relatively small numbers and some lay tens of thousands. So there can be really, really big blobs and really long strings. Some of the farms that I go to that have a lot of frogs, bullfrogs are really common. They're big and they have big, big blobs. And so if you walk around the perimeter of the pond, you'll see everywhere there would be eggs, right? So there can be a whole bunch of them.
0: Joe, I appreciate you taking the time to join us today.
1: Thanks for having me.
0: That was K-State Fisheries and Aquatics Extension Specialist Joe Gerken. That's all we have for you today on Agriculture Today, but we'll be back with more for you tomorrow.

0: Rod Keene with a look at your regional forecast here on KFRM. Nebraska today, a mix of clouds and sun with a slight chance for scattered showers and storms. Highs will be in the mid-80s to around 90 with southeast winds 5 to 15, except east to northeast in the western part of Nebraska. Overnight, partly cloudy skies with a slight chance for showers and storms. Lows will be in the low to mid-60s with winds out of the southeast at 5 to 10. Tomorrow, scattered shower and storm chances early in the east, otherwise mostly sunny with highs in the mid-90s in the east to around 103 in the west. A slight chance for storms late in the west with south winds increase to around 10 to 20. Tomorrow night, partly cloudy skies in Nebraska with an isolated shower and storms possible. Lows will be in the low to mid-60s west to the lower 70s further east with southwest to west winds at 10 to 20. Oklahoma today, any showers or storms ending early in the northeast, otherwise becoming mostly sunny. Highs will be in the low 90s east, put 90s to lower to 100s further west with south winds 10 to 20. Overnight, mostly clear skies in Oklahoma with lows in the upper 60s to the mid-70s with south winds 5 to 15. Tomorrow, mostly sunny with highs in the mid to upper 90s with slight chance for a storm late in the panhandle. Winds out of the south increase to around 12 to 25. Tomorrow night, a slight chance for a shower or storm early in the west. Otherwise, mostly clear skies. Lows will be in the mid-60s to around 70 in the panhandle to the upper 70s further east with south-southwest winds 12 to 25. In Kansas today, turning partly to mostly sunny with a slight chance of a shower or storm in the north and east. Highs will be in the mid-80s to near 90 in the north and east, near 100 in the southwest. Winds south-southeast at 10 to 20 in eastern Kansas, turning north-northeast at 10 to 15 in the far western part of Kansas. Overnight, partly cloudy skies, a slight chance for showers and storms for eastern and north Kansas. Lows will be in the 70s for the eastern half of Kansas, in the 60s for the western half. Winds will turn southerly overnight at 5 to 10. Tomorrow, mostly sun develops with a slight chance for storms early in the east and late in the west. Highs will be in the low to mid-90s in the east part of Kansas with upper 90s to above 100 for western Kansas with south winds increase to around 12 to 25. Tomorrow night, partly cloudy with isolated showers and storms possible in central and western Kansas. Lows will be in the low to mid-60s in the northwest to the upper 60s to mid-70s elsewhere with southwest winds 15 to 25, turning northwest at 10 to 15 in northwest Kansas. And that's been a look at your regional forecast right here on 550 AM KFRM.
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3: He wrote, "The two most important days in your life are the day you are born and the day you find out why." He was born Samuel Langhorne Clemens, but the world would know him as Mark Twain. Following the death of his father, he dropped out of school in the fifth grade, educated himself in public libraries, and went on to write some of literature's most famous works, such as The Adventures of Tom Sawyer, Huckleberry Finn, and the Connecticut Yankee in King Arthur's Court. One of his many jobs was that of a riverboat pilot, where he adopted the name Mark Twain, meaning safe water at two fathoms.
2: This has been The Making of America. I'm Michael Emerson, and you can visit us at jeffersonmediagroup.com.
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6: The Type 7 U-boat was the workhorse of the U-boat fleet. Although they did not have the range of the larger Type 9 U-boats, the medium-sized submarine was easy to build, required a relatively small crew, and yet had the range and armament to effectively carry out submarine warfare in the Atlantic. This functionality made it popular with the Kriegsmarine, and it became the most produced submarine class in history, with 730 Type 7 U-boats built. While they had their limitations, the Type 7 U-boats were powerful attack submarines with some of the best all-around performance characteristics of the war. But every design requires trade-offs and sacrifices, and on the Type 7 U-boat, crew habitability was low on the priority list, and one of the places this showed was in the boat's toilet. A Type 7 U-boat had only two toilets, or in Navy slang, heads, for the 50-person crew, and as one was near the galley, it was often needed for food storage, leaving only one place for the submariner to do his business. But the number of toilets wasn't the only problem. Submarine heads are notoriously difficult plumbing because the water pressure keeps you from easily just dumping the waste into the ocean as you would usually do on a normal boat. Most Allied submarine designs of the war used holding tanks to carry crew waste until it could be dumped. It was still complex to manage the plumbing without it backing up, and clogs in the system were, and in fact still are on modern submarines, common. The head on the American S-class submarine was notoriously difficult to operate, but even then, storage requires space and weight, and both of those are limited commodities on a submarine. Thus, German U-boats used a system that flushed the waste directly into the sea without a storage tank. But the limitation was that the system could only be used when the submarine was on the surface or in relatively shallow water. A submarine that dived in deep water to protect itself from attack, therefore, would not have a functional toilet. While that is never a good thing, the problem grew more acute as the war went along. While the Type 7 U-boat was produced throughout the war, their service in large numbers came mostly after the early war period, that period that was called the Happy Time. Type 7 U-boats mostly operated in a period after the Allies had improved their anti-submarine techniques and increased the number of planes and ships designed to hunt the U-boats. A U-boat in 1943 was obliged to spend much more time undersea in deep water than one in 1940, and running at a depth shallow enough that it allowed the use of the head increased the risk that the submarine would be detected and attacked. Crewmen were thus forced to relieve themselves in buckets, which would sit, and hopefully not spill, until the boat could safely surface and dump the waste. World War II submarines were already a smelly affair. Notoriously poorly ventilated, they tended to stink of diesel fuel, cigarettes, and body odor, but adding open buckets of human waste made it a whole lot worse. When U-boats would return from patrols, the stench would often be so bad that dock workers who got on the boat would be caused to vomit. But German engineers do like a challenge, and in 1943 started issuing a new high-pressure toilet on its submarines. In simple terms, the system uses a series of valves that directed the waste towards a hull to an airlock, which then ejected the waste out using air pressure, essentially a sewer torpedo. While that allowed the use of the head at greater depths, it was a complex system. The system was in fact so complex that specialists had to be trained in the operation of the toilet. The valves had to be open and closed in exact order to keep the system all going in the right direction. Enter the U-1206. Built in Danzig, Poland, the Type 7C model submarine was launched on December 30, 1943, and commissioned on March 16, 1944. 67.23 meters long and displacing 769 tons while surfaced, mounting five torpedo tubes, four in the bow and one in the stern, an 8.8-centimeter deck gun, and a robust anti-aircraft array of two 20-millimeter and one 37-millimeter guns, the U-1206 was one of the last U-boats to be commissioned during the war, and was fitted with both the new snorkel underwater breathing device and the new high-pressure toilet. The boat participated in maneuvers through the summer and then was assigned to a flotilla. It was not ready for patrol until the spring of 1945, and after two training patrols, on April 6, 1945, left on its first combat patrol under the command of 28-year-old Captain Lieutenant Adolf Schlitt from a base in Norway. Just 8 days later, on April 14th, the submarine was cruising at a depth of 200 feet off the coast of Scotland. They were 8 nautical miles off the easternmost tip of the coast of Scotland at Peterhead in Aberdeenshire. The boat was stopped, working on an issue where the engine was failing to recharge the batteries. According to Captain Schlitt, as they were working on the repairs, he received news that there was a leak in the forward part of the boat. Someone, by some accounts the captain himself, although it may have been another officer, had tried to use the high-pressure system head without consulting the toilet specialist. Unable to work the system, the specialist was called, and, misjudging the problem, the specialist opened the sea valve while the toilet valve was still open. The pressure from the depth caused the seawater to be pushed in through the toilet, spewing the salt water, as well as the toilet contents, into the boat. The bilge pump failed to operate, and water started filling inside the pressure hole, some flowing down onto the boat's batteries. The mixture of seawater and the high-capacity batteries started producing poisonous chlorine gas. The toilet malfunction had suddenly imperiled the boat and her crew. The crew managed to get the boat to the surface, despite it being flooded with seawater, and began venting the boat to clear the gas. But so close to the coast, they were quickly spotted by RAF planes, who started attacking the boat, killing a crew member and doing enough damage that the boat would be unable to dive. Captain Lieutenant Schlitt realized their situation was hopeless. He threw his code books overboard and ordered the crew to open the flood valves and abandon ship. According to Schlitt's report, the crew reached the Scottish coast in rubber dinghies, but in the attempt to negotiate the steep coast and heavy seas, three crew members tragically died. Several men were taken aboard a British sloop. The remaining 46 members of the crew were taken prisoner. 16 days later, on April 30th, Adolf Hitler committed suicide, and 8 days after that, Germany surrendered. The wreck of the U-1206, the famous U-boat that was sunk by its own toilet, was not discovered until May of 2012, finally found by divers at a depth of about 86 meters, some 12 miles from the coast of Scotland. Captain Lieutenant Schlitt survived the war, passed away in 2009, the age of 90.

0: Welcome to the Cattleman's Corner. I'm Brian Hale, sitting in for the late Howard Hale, as we continue his legacy of speaking with cattlemen and women from around the globe.
1: When it comes to raising cattle, maternal efficiency and greater calving ease are two very important traits, and the American Gelvy Association does a great job on their website laying out this information. The U.S. Meat Animal Research Center data shows Gelvy females have the smallest mature cow size of the four major continental breeds. This reduced mature cow size allows for puberty to be reached at an earlier age. Visit gelvy.org. Today we have Joe Kloon from Kloon Cattle Company, Pueblo, Colorado.
0: Tell me what you like about the Gelvy again.
2: There's just a lot. Good calving ease and the growth. And you get big, mature cows. I mean, the cows that I got, you know, they're probably weighing 1,500 pounds, and they're easy fleshing. You can put them pretty much anywhere, and they'll work anywhere you take them. I haven't really had any trouble anywhere that they've been, really, which is a good thing because I've been just chasing grass and getting pasture wherever I can when I can. So the versatility of them is one thing that I've found. That
0: tell us about that tough country that you're in, actually. People might want to know what your conditions are like there in southern Colorado.
2: A lot of river bottom area. I mean, there's not good grass. It's been a lot of like kochia weed and just nothing good. Nothing that you really want to have cattle on, but it's something that, you know, all the good stuff is taken. You know, being a younger guy, if you weren't already in it, there's just not a lot of options. So I've had to take them to some pretty rough places, you know, lots of sagebrush, lots of cactus, or like I said, the river bottom where it used to be farm ground and then they quit farming it. So now all that grows out there is kochia weed and pigweed, but they handled that just fine.
1: Joe Kloon from Kloon Cattle Company. That's going to do it for today's Cattleman's Corner. Thanks again for listening, and may God bless. I'm Brian Hale.
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5: 10:57 here on KFRM. Let's take a look at your green. In the corn for September is up 1 1/4, 4.28 1/4. December up 1, 4.47. The March up 1/4, 4.61 3/4. Kansas City wheat for July up 11, 6.31 3/4. September up 9.5, 6.41. December up 8 1/4, 6.55. Chicago wheat for July up 7 1/4, 5.87 1/4. September up 6.5, 5.99 1/4. December up 6, 6.17 1/2. Soybeans for July down 3 1/4, 11.17 3/4. August down 3.5, 11.22 1/2. September down to 11.20 1/2. In the soybean meal, July down 4.40, 3.04.10. August down 3.70, 3.80 now at 3.03.90. September down 3.40, 3.04.10. Soybean oil for August up 26, 73.39. September up 15, 72.35. October up 6, 71.40. In the cotton for July, we are up 21, 73.98. October up 47, 76.09. The December up 39, 77.87. In the livestock, live cattle for June down $4, $246.07. August down 460, 237.05. The October down 390, 230.22. Feeder cattle for August down 412, 349.77. September down 390, 346.92. The October down 385, 343.37. Lean hogs for June down 17, 94.10. July down 62, 98.17. August down 15, 97.02. That's been a look at your markets here on KFRM. Coming up next, we have Livestock Lines, and we'll be checking in with Pinion on the markets. That's coming your way next.
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7: This is Steve Knopfsinger for Livestock Lines, and today I'm talking with Dr. Nathan Meyer. He is a senior veterinarian with Cattle Key Accounts for Boehringer Ingelheim. And today he's going to talk about BRD in beef on dairy calf crosses and what livestock producers should be paying attention to and timing. Dr. Meyer, we're seeing more beef on dairy calves being raised probably this year, or at least a steady supply. I was wondering, what are some of the challenges with that and BRD?
8: Yeah, so these calves are unique. They've filled a void here with the shortage in beef cow calf numbers. You know, we've always had the dairy calf, and the animal has entered either the heifer into the milking cow herd or as a steer and being fed out. But with the introduction of beef genetics, we have a higher performing animal now, and some of the same challenges exist, but those challenges being BRD. The animals are young, they're naive, and they come from a lot of different sources. So knowing the colostrum status of those animals continues to be a priority. Fortunately, the animals are quite valuable, so I feel there's been a strong focus on colostrum at the young age to get those colostral antibodies up there. But, BRD is the number one challenge that we have, and that's because primarily that they're young animals, they're commingled, and they're coming from multiple sources, and we're just really trying to build immunity in those animals. And it takes time, takes a good overall management program, vaccines, parasite control. Feed is critically important, nutrition of those animals. So there's definitely some unique challenges when it comes to BRD with these animals. Detection of disease is a key challenge. These animals are housed early in life, individually, primarily. There's some two or three animal housing options available, but primarily individually. So it's very difficult to detect BRD early, so that's probably a key challenge, is early detection of BRD in the animals. So although there's some challenges, they're a great option to supply the beef supply chain and produce good quality beef.
7: And as far as being on the watch for BRD, what time in the lives of these beef on dairy calves should they be keeping an eye on that? And as far as their employees, too, keeping an eye out.
8: Yeah, from a timing standpoint, BRD can impact these cattle all stages of their life. But there are some critical points where risk is greater. So it's more likely for them to have to be infected with BRD. Those are times of stress, times of commingling. So, for example, at weaning, so when animals are transitioning their ration from a milk-based ration to a grain forage type ration. So that nutritional change can certainly be a challenge. They're undergoing some digestive challenges, and that can set them up for some respiratory challenges. The other key time would be at moving out of what we call the hutches into group pens. So you're taking animals from an individual setting into a group setting. And it's much like the kindergarten analogy, where your kids, I have young kids, and when they go to kindergarten, they're getting commingled with lots of other kids from other sources, and it's not uncommon to have a disease sickness pop up. So those are some of the key times that cattle are at risk for BRD. So all stages of their life, but definitely during times of stress, those being commingling, weather challenges, things like that.
7: And what are some of the key symptoms that employees or livestock producers should be paying attention to?
8: I've always gravitated towards the DART acronym, and DART stands for depression, appetite, respiration, and temperature. It's an easy thing to remember. So signs of depression would be droopy ears, listlessness, so they're not as bright and alert. Those are all signs of depression. Appetite's an easy one to measure, especially in the hutches, because they're getting fed individually each day. So we can tell right away if they're not drinking all their milk or eating all their feed. Respiration, that's something that visually you observe. You're looking at rate, how quickly they're breathing, and their depth of breathing. Is there any labored breathing? So is it difficult for them to breathe? And then temperature. We use a thermometer to measure temperature, and you know, people will set that critical threshold at 103.5 Fahrenheit or 104, somewhere in that range. And if they're at that level or higher, we consider them febrile or sick. So those are some great things to keep in mind, the DART acronym, depression, appetite, respiration, and temp. And that's really what we're utilizing to detect sickness in these animals.
7: And do you have any recommendations for livestock producers in keeping up with this?
8: You know, as far as recommendations, I would say work closely with your veterinarian. Veterinarians have to undergo CE, continuing education training, so they should be a great resource. Extension agents, other individuals that are knowledgeable in animal health. So utilize those resources to learn about what the latest information is for disease detection, disease treatment. Keep good records. I think that's a great resource. You got to know what your baseline is and what variation, let's say treatment success, if you treat 100 head and 70 of them respond but 30 don't, is that good, or do we need to work on better detection, better treatment options to improve? So you got to have a good baseline, and to establish that, having good record keeping is pretty important.
7: Thank you, Nathan, for sharing that with us today. This is Steve Knopfsinger with Livestock Lines. Have a good one.
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5: 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Good afternoon here.
11: Well, good morning. Israel and Iran carried out some direct attacks on one another for the first time since the April ceasefire went into effect, raising concerns of wider escalation over the weekend and sending crude oil prices surging higher in the overnight session. Cooler heads appeared to be prevailing to start the week, as Iran's military announced today that the response was over, and not long after President Trump's statement that both sides must immediately stop shooting. Fighting in Lebanon over the weekend triggered a resumption on indirect Iranian strikes. Despite the fresh ceasefire between Israel and Hezbollah announced mid to late last week, the two sides carried out strikes on one another in the days following, and the resumption of Israel attacks in Beirut. Israeli attacks in the Beirut area ultimately led to Iran ballistic missiles launched toward Israel and the subsequent Israeli response in Iran. It is worth noting to keep an eye on this Yemen as well, with Iranian-aligned Houthis putting out a statement today that they would declare complete and total ban on Israeli maritime navigation, while also launching fresh missile attacks at Israel themselves. Though they were reportedly intercepted by Israeli air defenses. corn obviously had a rough week last week. Unfortunately, there was not a new piece of news that has suddenly turned things around over the weekend. Corn was a touch higher at mid-morning, but doesn't look like things are ready to make a major correction to the upside yet. Speculative selling pressure continued in the overnight as July corn made new contract lows. With strong selling in the second half of the week, managed money's long position is now likely from 50,000 to 60,000 contracts net long, when just a month ago there were 344,000 contracts net long. Traders are hoping that with the strong sell-off, we could see strong purchases given the lower prices, and hoping to coax China into the market. We did see a small flash sell this morning of 103,000 tons of corn to Japan, with 40,000 of that being old crop and 63,000 of that new crop. Weekly export inspections were expected from 47.2 to 74.8 million bushels, and we saw the report come in here this morning at just above the estimate at 75.2 million bushels. Weather has been one of the main factors putting pressure on the market. Rains have been falling in areas that were previously dry, and central and Midwest continues to look like adequate moisture. Over the next 2 weeks, more rains are expected and cooler temperatures in the central Midwest. The beans saw a slight bounce in the overnight and turned lower again here this morning. Soybean prices were down nearly 65 cents last week, down over $1.10 per bushel since posting a mid-May high, and are now trading their lowest level since early February. Ideal weather conditions continues to add pressure, and rains in perfect spots are keeping the pressure on. Good weather is offsetting support from the crude with the escalation in the Middle East over the weekend, and we are watching as we watch beans wanting to keep keep working their way lower. Unfortunately, with this sell-off, U.S. is still not competitive with South America, so expectations of China making purchases are still not there. The funds have also been reducing net long positions and will likely see that continue until there is something bullish to stop the bleeding. There is also some concerns about President Trump's new suggestion of tariffs on trade partners of at least 10% over alleged failure to address forced labor concerns. Tacking on an additional tariff will likely not do anything positive for U.S. grain exports, adding an additional hurdle must overcome to get improved bean exports. We did see a flash sale of beans. We did see a flash sale of beans here this morning to an unknown destination of 264,000 tons, and that is for new crop delivery. Wheat followed corn and beans lower most of the week last week, but was the one grain that was able to show some life late last week. Wheat prices were down 30 to 40 cents from last week. Hard red wheat is down about $1.10 or $1.30 from mid-May highs, and soft red wheat and string wheat is down about $1.10. Since mid-May, the U.S. dollar has rallied somewhat aggressively. China still hasn't announced any sizable U.S. grain purchases, and U.S. conditions and overall U.S. weather have not really gotten any worse. In fact, many bears are currently arguing that some improved weather as of late might actually be helping U.S. crop in some key growing regions. Open interest in the Kansas City wheat declined over 11,000 contracts on Friday and around 10,500 contracts on the Chicago wheat. The June WASDE report on Thursday was expected to show only minor changes in U.S. Ending stocks and a slight decrease in all wheat from the May report. Harvest is moving ahead, and the West Central and Southwest Plains are expected only light rains over the next week, which will help keep harvest moving along. Over the weekend, a second case of screwworm was detected about 6 miles from the original case in South Texas last week. The Texas governor declared a state of disaster for the region, and Canada temporarily banned Texas livestock imports. The state of Georgia also banned livestock from several South Texas counties. The movement restrictions could create cattle supply dislocations in some of these areas. Although screwworm was officially eradicated in the U.S. in 1966, there have been sporadic detections in the U.S. since then, but generally in wild animals rather than any commercial herds. The last detection was 10 years ago in Florida in a deer. The Ag Secretary Rollins expected to have a press conference about the cattle situation here this morning. After last week's sharp screwworm rally, the market has reasons to start off strong again this week. Cash trade on Friday was in line with earlier trade on in the week, and the five-day weighted average for the week ended at 256.33, slightly down from the prior week at 256.78. The estimated average cattle dress weight for the week ended June 6th at 901 pounds, up from 900 pounds the previous week and up from 863 pounds a year ago. The five-year average for that week is 831 pounds. Estimated beef production last week was 479.1 million pounds, down from 500.8 million a year ago. USDA estimated cattle slaughter came in at 100,000 head on Friday and 5,000 head on Saturday, bringing the total for the week to 533,000 head, up from 448,000 head the previous week. USDA boxed beef cutout was up 51 cents mid-session on Friday and closed 4 cents higher at 392.70. Looking over at the current markets, July corn is up a penny at 418 and a half. The September up a half cent at 427 and a half. And the December up half cent at 446 and three quarters. July soybeans down five at 1116 and a half. The August down four and a half at 1121 and a half. The September down at two and a half at 1120. And the November down three and a quarter at 1134 and a quarter. July KC wheat is up nine and three quarters at 630 and a half. The September up eight and a quarter at 639 and three quarters. The December down, or excuse me, up seven and a half at 654 and a quarter. July Chicago is up six and a half at 586 and a half. The September up five and three quarters at 598 and a half. And the December up five and a half at 617. Over in the livestock, we are down here this morning. August live cattle down 415 at 237.50. The October down 347 and a half at 230.65. And the December down 317 and a half at 230.50. Over in the feeder cattle for August, we are down 377 and a half at 350.15. September down 375 at 347.07 and a half. The October down 365 at 343.57 and a half. And the November down 370 at 339.97 and a half. And those are your markets.
5: Thank you, Aaron. 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
11: If anybody has any questions or would like to talk with a risk manager at Pinion about what you're doing for marketing in your operation, please give us a call at 888-452-8751.
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12: Breaking news this hour from Town Hall. Amit Thomason. It may have been the biggest challenge yet to the fragile Mideast ceasefire. Iran fired missiles at Israel. Israel fired back.
13: Israel says it targeted sites in western and central Tehran. And in Iran itself, state media report blasts around the capital Tehran, Isfahan, Karaj, and elsewhere in the country. It remains unclear exactly what the damage is or if anyone was killed in these strikes.
12: Correspondent Jonathan Gambrell says that both sides now say they're through attacking each other, at least for the time being. President Trump had been trying to get both sides to quit the fighting. Oil prices, which were on the rise, have since fallen back. $4.16 a gallon is today's AAA national average for regular gas. That's down 1 cent from yesterday. President Trump plans to attend this evening's NBA Finals at New York's Madison Square Garden. As expected, security is being tightened, especially given last night's incident just downstairs from the Garden.
14: Authorities say six people have been hurt in stabbings at New York's Penn Station, with the suspect in custody. The Sunday evening attack happened less than a day before thousands of fans are expected to descend on neighboring Madison Square Garden for Game 3 of the NBA Finals. A suspect was taken into custody after the attack, which unfolded in one of the nation's busiest transportation hubs. The city's fire department says paramedics found one victim with serious injuries, two with moderate injuries, and two with minor injuries. Another person whose condition was not immediately known was transported to a separate hospital. Authorities did not immediately release the suspect's identity or provide information about potential charges. I'm Haya Pinjwani.
12: On Wall Street, stocks are higher. The Dow is up 239 points, while the NASDAQ is ahead 438 points, for a gain of well over 1.5%. More on these stories, townhall.com.

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2: It's Trish Swoboda with KFRM, and it's time to take a look at your Oklahoma news today in your Oklahoma Journal entry. Oklahoma is among several states considering tighter regulations on data center development as communities across the Midwest and South raise concerns about the facility's large water and energy demands. Lawmakers in Oklahoma introduced legislation this year aimed at increasing oversight of data centers, joining states like Illinois, Iowa, Minnesota, and Wisconsin. The push comes as rapid growth in artificial intelligence and cloud computing fuels demand for new facilities, many of which are planned for rural areas. Across the country, local governments are responding with moratoriums and new zoning restrictions while they study the impacts of data centers on water supplies, electric grids, and local infrastructure.
3: But I can assure you there is no emissions coming from the data centers. There are no forever chemicals.
2: Residents in several communities have voiced concerns about water consumption, rising utility costs, noise, and changes to rural landscapes.
4: Traffic every day is absolutely horrible as it is, not to mention all of the water issues that we continue to have as a city. That will be an even greater strain from the data centers if you allow that to go through. Also, polluting our air, polluting our water. These chemicals that data centers release never go away.
2: State policymakers are also reevaluating tax incentives that have historically been used to attract data center projects. Some states are considering scaling back incentives or adding new regulations to ensure communities are protected as development expands. The debate highlights growing concerns over balancing economic development and technology investment with long-term water, energy, and environmental sustainability. Decisions about future data center projects are expected to remain largely in the hands of state and local governments. Oklahoma voters will head to the polls June 16th to choose primary nominees for an open seat on the Oklahoma Corporation Commission, one of the state's most influential regulatory bodies. The commission oversees utilities, oil and gas production, pipelines, and telecommunications, making decisions that can affect utility rates and energy policy across the state. The seat is open because Republican Commissioner Todd Hyatt is term limited and cannot seek re-election. Two Republicans are competing in the primary, State Representative Brad Bowles of Marlow and Pipeline Industry Representative Justin Hornback. On the Democratic side, voters will choose among Donald Clytus, Rhonda Eastman, and Harold Spralding. The winners will advance to the November general election. Key issues in the race include rising energy costs, utility regulation, and the growing impact of large data centers on Oklahoma's power grid. Candidates have also discussed consumer protections, infrastructure reliability, and how to balance economic development with ratepayer concerns. The Oklahoma Corporation Commission consists of three statewide elected members serving staggered six-year terms. Commissioners play a major role in regulating public utilities and the state's energy industry. Supporters of State Question 832 are making a final statewide push ahead of Oklahoma's June 16th election, encouraging voters to support a proposal that would gradually raise the state's minimum wage to $15 an hour by 2029. Campaign organizers recently stopped in Oklahoma City as part of a tour focused on voter outreach and education. Supporters say the measure could impact roughly 320,000 Oklahoma workers and would help address the rising cost of living. Organizers have spent more than 2 years gathering signatures, overcoming legal challenges, and working to place the proposal on the ballot. Advocates argue that wages have failed to keep pace with increasing costs for necessities such as housing, groceries, and fuel. They contend a higher minimum wage would provide relief for

0: for working families across the state. Opponents have expressed concerns about the potential impact on businesses and employment. Supporters point to neighboring states that have raised their minimum wages and say those increases have not led to widespread job losses. Election day is June 16th. Governor Kevin Stitt has issued an emergency declaration in response to severe flooding impacting parts of eastern Oklahoma. The declaration took effect immediately and is intended to help state and local officials respond to flood-related damage. State officials said damage assessments are ongoing and additional counties or municipalities could be added to the declaration as more information becomes available. Governor Stitt is encouraging residents and business owners who experienced flood damage to report losses through their local emergency management offices so the information can be submitted to the Oklahoma Department of Emergency Management. And that's a look at your Oklahoma News Today in your Oklahoma Journal entry. For more news from the KFRM listening area, visit KFRM.com. For your KFRM News, the voice of the Plains, I'm Trish Swoboda.
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2: It's time now for the CanEquip Case IH 2026 Wheat Harvest Tour Report, sponsored in part by Purple Wave Auction, Kansas Wheat, Kaufman Seeds Incorporated, and KFRM. This is Steve Knopfinger reporting for KFRM. On the 2026 Wheat Harvest Tour, I'm here with Jared Schimper. He's part of a family business, Schimper Harvesting and Trucking. Jared, good to be here to talk with you.
3: Yeah, glad to be here.
2: I know it's been kind of a weird year. How is harvest going with your different crews? And
3: well, we took six of them down to Frederick, Oklahoma, and we got started very early down there, like May 16th, and we were finding a lot of 15 to 25 bushel wheat down there, so it was very tough. And the moisture, of course, they got the rain during harvest, not during planting season.
2: Oh, no.
3: Yep. And right now I'm in Anthony, Kansas, and I've cut a few people here, and some guys are making 25 to 30. So it's not quite as good as they're wanting around here either. We've also been fighting wet moisture around here during harvest time too. The fields are a little soft. You got to be careful where you drive at and stuff. So, it's very tough.
2: Yeah. And how long do you expect you'll probably be down here?
3: Around here, I got about 120 acres left, and I'll be moving to Jetmore, Kansas.
2: Okay. How are things out that way?
3: They're saying it's going to be fairly decent, probably 35 bushel wheat, and like last week, they had 4 inches of rain, so their concern is the ground right now. It's not the wheat, it's the ground.
2: Yeah. Well, is the quality of the wheat, how's that coming out?
3: A lot of the wheat is between 59 to 63 pounds, so it's pretty good quality and high protein.
2: Okay. Well, thanks, Jared.
3: You betcha.
2: That was Jared Schimper. He's with Schimper Harvesting and Trucking. We're at Anthony, Kansas. This is Steve Knopfinger reporting for KFRM on the 2026 Wheat Harvest Tour.
4: 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Hello, everyone. I'm Mark Dorenkamp with Managing for Profit on Brownfield, a content partnership with Corteva Agriscience. Corteva Market Development Specialist Jared Walls says Enlist One Herbicide has more than 1,700 qualified tank mix partners, so farmers can choose from a long list of herbicides to add to the tank for a great program approach with residuals. More after this on Brownfield.
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4: Corteva AgriScience Market Development Specialist Jared Walls says there are a few things farmers should know when making post-applications of Enlist One herbicide.
8: My first tip when talking to growers is always utilizing multiple effective modes of action, including residual herbicides. Enlist One has more than 1,700 qualified tank mix partners, including many herbicides, to customize a weed management program for every grower's unique needs. For example, we typically recommend Enlist One plus a contact herbicide such as glufosinate or glyphosate. Also, in addition to that, Enversa herbicide is a great residual option to add into the tank for all Enlist crops. Enversa is a new proprietary encapsulated acetochlor. It really drives to the soil to create that protective barrier from weed emergence while providing excellent crop safety. Once you decide on the appropriate tank mix partners, a couple things to consider when you're evaluating the timing is crop stage and weed size. We want to make sure the canopy is not restricting the product from actually getting to the target. Labeled applications can be made to E3 soybeans up to the R1 growth stage, Enlist cotton up to first white bloom, and Enlist corn. We want to try to keep it at 30 inches unless you're using drop nozzles, and then you can go up to 48 inches on that. When it comes to weed size, we strongly encourage growers to apply when weeds are less than 6 inches tall and actively growing.
4: He tells Brownfield growers will appreciate the flexibility of the Enlist weed control system.
8: There are no calendar cutoff dates. There's no restrictions around time of day or temperature. So growers get a lot of flexibility with this system compared to other herbicide systems on the market. Along with its flexibility, growers should have confidence that when used appropriately, Enlist will stay where it belongs. We significantly reduce the potential for drift and volatility without the additional need for VRAs or DRAs in the tank. So a few additional tips to kind of help with that is starting with a clean sprayer and tank. Choosing the right nozzle, spray volume, and pressure is very important. So there's a long list of qualified nozzles available. And spray volumes, we want to be in that 15 to 20 gallon range. We also want to use the correct spray rate. 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
10: 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I'm Darrell Anderson.
13: 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You are listening to the O'Reilly Update. Coming up next, the news with Mike Slater.
14: Thank you, Bill. It is Monday, June 8th, 2026. Here's what's happening today in America. Primary update, traitorous plot, D-Day anniversary, and Game 3 tonight. It's all coming up. Then Bill's going to be here with your message of the day. But first, Los Angeles mayor's primary. The election was now 6 days ago, and it looks like Spencer Pratt will fall out of second place into third. The city still only counted less than 80% of the votes. His lead over the third-place challenger dwindling from 9% to 1% on Sunday. On Sunday, Spencer was ahead by only 7,000 votes with another 150,000 more to count. And the third-place candidate is getting more votes than the leader Karen Bass was getting in these latest dumps. In the governor's race, the Republican has officially dropped to second place. And Tom Steyer, who was in third, quickly gaining on second. Steve Hilton. The president said on Meet the Press, he was speaking about the 2020 election, he said the election was rigged, it was a dirty election, and it's happening again right now in California. He talked about how it can be that they're still counting the votes. He said, do you know why they're doing that? Because they're cheating on the election. And Kristen Welker said, oh, officials in California recognize that they're slow. And the president said, no, they're crooked. They're crooked just like you're crooked. Your press is crooked and Meet the Press is crooked. Three men were arrested over an ISIS terror plot to kill U.S. Special Forces with grenades and drones. Bireen Ziazi, 25 years old, of San Diego. Elias Shamsaudin, 21, of Porterville, outside of Fresno, and California. And Bassam Ghaffour, 21-year-old, from Kansas. Prosecutors allege the three paid $2,000 to someone they thought was from the jihadi group to buy rocket-propelled grenades and drones for an attack. According to the criminal complaint, the three men allegedly spent more than a year communicating about extremist plans, including discussions about leaving America to go join ISIS. One of these guys previously served in the United States Navy. Our Secretary of War gave a speech on the 82nd anniversary of D-Day. This was in Normandy. And in the speech, he said today, different European beaches are stormed by different dangerous ideologies. Boats and men arrive. When will European capitals do something about that invasion? Or is it too late? Game 3 of the NBA Finals tonight. First time ever a sitting president has been to an NBA Finals game to root on his hometown Knicks. The watch party outside of Madison Square Garden was canceled for security reasons. After the Knicks won Game 2, 17 people were arrested in rioting after the game. One officer was injured. If you're going to the game, $10,000 to get in the door. No bags allowed. TSA-style screening to get in. Arrived 2 hours early. The Knicks have won 13 consecutive games so far. And if they win the championship, it'll be the first time the Knicks won since 1973. I'm Mike Slater from the podcast Politics by Faith. Bill O'Reilly has your message of the day. Next.
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16: This is Dakota Livesay chronicling another true story taken from the 1800s, a time known to all as the Old West. Throughout history, some people are controlled by events, others control events, and still others, as we shall see today, take advantage of events.

0: At the age of 18, William Clark Quantrell taught school in Indiana and then Kansas. When not a teacher, under the name of Charlie Hart, he stole and robbed. One of his favorites was to steal a slave, claim he had run away, and return him to the owner for a reward. When the Civil War broke out, Quantrell joined the Confederacy. Not happy with the discipline of the military life, he broke away and started a guerrilla group that paid lip service to the Confederate cause while killing and plundering for personal profit. There are stories that he even offered his services to both the Union and Confederate sides. Creating all kinds of havoc under the guise of the Civil War, the Confederates, probably hoping to get some semblance of control over him, made him a captain. But it didn't work, because just 5 days after officially becoming a part of the Confederacy, Quantrell raided Lawrence, Kansas, and killed more than 200 civilians. Within a short while, his force of almost 500 men dwindled down to about 16. On May 10, during a raid in Kentucky, Quantrell was shot. He was taken to a military prison in Louisville, where he died on June 6, 1865. Although he was a man in whom very little good could be found, the fame of William Quantrell continued beyond his death, a fame from which even his loving mother could reap rewards. For following the Civil War, she asked that her son's remain be disinterred for relocation to the family plot. But they didn't make it there because she was discovered selling his bones as souvenirs. You've just heard another story from Old West Radio. I'm Dakota Livesay.
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2: If the government doesn't like what you are about to broadcast, can the court order you to cease and desist? The court had a fast answer to that question in the case of the Tattling Tape. I'm Curtis Howard with today's Point of Law. Russ Hasbrook was a big city investigative reporter. He worked for a major TV network and had a reputation for coming up with important stories. His boss assigned him to the Moraga case. The government had gone to great expense and trouble to capture Mr. Moraga and had a long list of charges they wanted to try him on. Russ was instructed to find out what Moraga's side of the story was. What was his defense going to be? Russ went away and came back in a couple of days. He laid a couple of cassette tapes on his boss's desk. "How's this?" he asked. "These are recordings of telephone conversations Moraga has been having with people outside the prison. They were secretly made by the prison authorities." The boss raised an eyebrow, but he knew better than to ask questions. But when the network announced they would broadcast the tapes, the government told them they would not allow it. The network official said, "That's what you think." So government attorneys went to court for an order preventing broadcast. They said, "This is a very important case. Release of the information here would tip off the other side and they would change their strategy. Furthermore, the story could prejudice possible jurors and imperil Mr. Moraga's right to a fair trial." The network's attorney said, "The government has failed to show how publication of the tapes will harm Mr. Moraga's defense. The courts generally have ruled that no person or government entity has the right to stop a publication in advance unless there is very grave danger to national security. That is not the case here. The government is claiming the broadcast must be halted until the court can hear the tapes and rule on them. The law has no such restriction. We are entitled to our broadcast. Should the court stop broadcast of the Tattling Tapes? If the government doesn't like what you are about to broadcast, will the court order you to cease and desist?" "No," said the United States Supreme Court in a split decision. "This is censorship in advance, also called prior restraint. Such cases come to this court with a heavy presumption against them. Those who seek this drastic remedy have the heavy burden of showing justification for using it. It may be that after publication, the publisher or network might be responsible for libel or some other charge. That is the risk he takes. But it is essential to our democracy that he or she be allowed to take that risk. The network is free to broadcast the Moraga tapes. It's a point of law.
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4: On the front porch today, I'll be hosting Pat McDonald. She is a writer of Amish romance novels, and she's going to talk about her research and getting to know different types of Amish people and some of the things that they do day to day and some of the realities and misconceptions both that people have about Amish people. That's today on the front porch.
5: Now time for a look at the weather for this Monday, June 8th. In Nebraska tonight, partly cloudy with lows in the mid-60s. And on Tuesday, scattered shower and storm chances with highs in the mid-90s. In Oklahoma tonight, mostly clear with lows in the upper 60s to around 70. And on Tuesday, mostly sunny with highs in the upper 90s. In Kansas tonight, partly cloudy skies with lows in the mid-70s to around 60. And on Tuesday, sunny with a slight chance for storms, highs in the upper 90s to around 100 across the state. And that's been a look at the weather on KFRM.
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5: 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July corn up 1 at 418.5. September up half at 427, and December unchanged at 446. July Kansas City wheat up 9 3/4 at 630.5. September up 8 3/4 at 640.25, and December up 7 3/4 at 654.5. July Chicago wheat up 5 3/4 at 585.75. September up 5 at 597.75. And December up 4 3/4 at 616.25. July soybeans down 6 3/4 at 1114.75. August down 6 at 1120. And September down 3 at 1119.5. July soybean meal down 4.90 at 303.70. August down 4 at 303.70. And September down 3.80 at 303.70. July soybean oil up 7 at 74.19, August down 7 at 73.06, and September down 18 at 72.04. In the livestock futures, June live cattle down 3.42 at 246.60, August down 4.15 at 237.50, and October down 3.37 at 230.75. August feeder cattle down 3.20 at 350.70. September down 307 at 347.75, and October down 285 at 344.37. June lean hogs down 25 at 94.05, July down 97 at 97.82, and August down 35 at 96.87. In the oil futures, West Texas crude up 71 cents at 91.25, gasoline up 3 cents at 3.07, and heating oil up 4 cents at 3.63. And that's been the market update on KFRM.
9: And now it's time to go back to the times when the Plains cattle industry was young. Cow Tales and Cattle Trails with the cowboy, Jim Gray.
10: So there was a particular trail boss by the name of Gus Johnson who became a common name across the prairie because of his final confrontation with Lightning, I guess you might say. He and Mark and Gus Withers, and both the Withers men were also very well known on the trail. They were riding south out of Dodge City when a bolt of lightning, they claim on a clear blue day, a bolt of lightning struck out of the sky and knocked Gus to the off of his horse. And actually, when they went to pick him up, he had a diamond stick pin in front of his vest that the lightning hit so hard that it melted the stick pin. Both of the Withers were knocked to the ground too, but they survived it. Well, this particular event happened on the 3rd of July in 1882. So all across the prairie, men remembered Gus, whose name was August, by a little saying that the 3rd of July was the last of August.
9: That was Jim Gray, Executive Director of the National Drovers Hall of Fame in Ellsworth, Kansas, and author of Desperate Seed, Ellsworth, Kansas in the Violent Frontier.
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13: I'm Chad Wolf in the Northwest Kansas update on 550 KFRM. Welcome to another week of Northwest Kansas news. Fairly quiet on the Northwest Kansas news front, dominating news story in Northwest Kansas. Northwest Kansas weather, pretty quiet weekend on the weather front this past weekend. Didn't see any rain activity. Did see some pretty warm temperatures. That being said, today's weather story, the big story with the chances of severe weather later on this afternoon. Hazardous weather outlook out from the National Weather Service in Goodland. Talking about chances of severe thunderstorms later this afternoon, maybe as early as 12 o'clock, but certainly later on, kind of after 3 o'clock, storm development expected to start out there along that Kansas-Colorado state line and then move into northwest Kansas. Main threats look to be large hail, maybe golf ball-sized or larger, damaging wind gust up to 60 miles an hour or better, blowing dust, maybe a tornado as well. Could see some wind-driven hail, so a dangerous situation for some. Later on this afternoon in northwest Kansas, those storms should exit the area as we work into the late evening and overnight hours, but certainly be on the lookout for that. Still a lot to kind of work out there should conditions be favorable enough to get those storms going in northwest Kansas. Could be pretty rough afternoon and evening of severe weather. So be on the lookout for that. Another chance, slight chance of severe weather upcoming tomorrow. But the bigger story, warm temperatures, triple digit high temperatures upcoming tomorrow in northwest Kansas. Now, they have backed off those triple digit temperatures as we get into Wednesday as well as Thursday, but still hot with temperatures at least in the mid to upper 90s. But again, at least triple digits in the forecast, at least upcoming tomorrow. After that, looks like a little break in the action, then more storm chances as we get into this upcoming weekend. This warm weather starting to usher in the northwest Kansas wheat harvest. Heard reports of some cutting activity in other parts of the state over the weekend. I made a quick trip down to Garden City there on Saturday, seeing quite a bit of wheat in parts of Finney, Scott counties. Looks like it'll go this week or for sure this upcoming weekend, at least in the bulk of northwest Kansas. I wouldn't expect much activity until maybe next week, but still on all accounts, harvest well ahead of schedule, especially compared to previous years. This year, northwest Kansas looks like guys will jump right from the planters on into the combines as planting season and wheat harvest will pretty much coincide with each other. That is your Northwest Kansas update for today. Catch you back here tomorrow for your KFRM News. The voice of the plains, I'm Chad Wolf reporting.
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15: 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With more practical tips and useful advice, this is the Old Farmer's Almanac Radio Report for Monday, June 8th, the 159th day of the year. Architect Frank Lloyd Wright and First Lady Barbara Bush were both born on this day. Is it necessary to wash eggs before use? At the risk of sounding like we're walking on eggshells, our answer is, it depends. Freshly laid eggs have what's called a bloom or cuticle, a thin coating that protects the porous shell from air and bacteria. Unwashed, the coating remains intact and will keep the egg unspoiled for days, if not weeks. Store-bought eggs have already been washed, so although they're clean, it's always necessary to refrigerate them. Either way, giving them a rinse right before use is a good idea. Oh, and if you have your own hens and eggs, read up on local regulations. States differ on rules concerning egg handling and safety. 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
20: News this hour at Town Hall. I'm Bob Agnew in Washington. President Trump has announced that Iran has agreed to stop firing missiles at Israel. He writes on Truth Social that, quote, both sides, Israel and Iran, are looking to do an immediate ceasefire. A House Oversight Committee reports the administration of Minnesota Governor Tim Walz ignored the warning signs, even as billions of U.S. tax dollars vanished in fraud schemes.
0: A Republican-led congressional oversight report alleges that senior Minnesota officials, including Democrat Governor Tim Walz, failed for years to act on warnings about fraud in the state's social services programs, allowing hundreds of millions of dollars in confirmed or alleged losses and placing billions more at risk. The Walz administration had the power to stop fraudulent payments to high-risk entities receiving federal nutrition and Medicaid funds, but the state repeatedly failed to act after officials raised concerns, according to a 205-page final staff report released by the House Oversight Committee on Monday. Bernie Bennett in Washington.
20: Federal prosecutors say the centerpiece of the case is a nonprofit called Feeding Our Future. It allegedly oversaw a network of fake meal distribution sites and fraudulent reimbursement claims totaling hundreds of millions of dollars. Dozens of individuals have now been charged, and court records show a significant share of those defendants are Somali American. A detailed security plan in place as President Trump is scheduled to attend Game 3 of the NBA Finals tonight at Madison Square Garden in New York.
21: I think New Yorkers are used to presidents coming to town, and they understand that that generally means lockdowns of areas, and that's what you're going to see.
22: New York City Police Commissioner Jessica Tisch alerting the public that due to the president's visit, there will be no outdoor watch parties outside Madison Square Garden as a security precaution. But not to worry, the outdoor fun returns Wednesday night.
21: We are looking forward to bringing back watch parties for Game 4.
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27: I'm meteorologist Jennifer Wojcicki on the Kansas Agriculture Network. Well, it does look like we can expect to see an above average forecast across the region here for this afternoon. The eastern portions of the region lingering around about the mid to upper 80s looks like for the southeastern portions of Nebraska, eastern Kansas, and northeastern portions of Oklahoma. A little bit farther to the west, we get into the 90s. Our warmest spots looking to be at the south central and southwestern portions of Kansas into the north central and panhandle area of Oklahoma. Those areas are expecting to be just around about 100 degrees or so. So overall, well above average, as the entire region should see highs in the mid to upper 80s instead. A few scattered areas of showers and thunderstorms coming in this afternoon for the southern portions of Nebraska and northern parts of Kansas, particularly later this afternoon into the evening hours. Along with that, it does look like a slight risk for some severe weather. Definitely keeping an eye on that as we get throughout the day and evening hours. Mostly sunny skies for the south central and southwestern portions of Kansas, and for the north central and northwestern parts of Oklahoma. Mixture of clouds and sunshine around those areas, though, instead. And then it looks like a better chance for some showers and thunderstorms again for the northern and actually now eastern portions of Kansas into the southern portions of Nebraska. Once again, it looks like a marginal to a slight risk for some severe weather along with that as well. Overnight lows dropping into the 60s and 70s, it looks like primarily our warmest spots being in the eastern portions of the region. As we get to Tuesday, it looks like another hot one, well above average once again. We're looking at highs in the 90s for the eastern portions of the region, and then above 100 degrees, primarily for the western portions of Kansas into southwestern Nebraska and northwestern portions of Oklahoma. with a slight chance for showers and thunderstorms developing for west central portions of Kansas by the time we get to mainly the later part of the afternoon hours. Mixture of clouds and sunshine there, and it looks like sunny skies for the rest of the region. This is the Kansas Ag Network.
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3: 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It is a Monday look into sports. Two Big 12 teams trying to get to the College World Series. One is in, one is yet to be determined. The West Virginia Mountaineers, despite having some injuries because of a severe storm that moved through their Super Regional in Morgantown, there was an event tent next to Kendrick Family Ballpark. At least five people were taken to the hospital, but West Virginia, after a 90-minute delay, had a 17-1 win they finished off over Cal Poly, which advances them to the Men's College World Series for the first time in school history. And the Kansas Jayhawks also had weather delays. In fact, the game was suspended yesterday after being tied 1-1. Oklahoma had an 8-1 lead going into the bottom of the third inning when the game was suspended due to the rain and storms moving through. So they're back underway today, and the Jayhawks will be hoping to play two today. They lost the first game against Oklahoma. They're down 8-1 in the game two, as mentioned, in the Super Regional. If they win, there will be a second game, which will be around a 4 o'clock first pitch. They'll clear the stadium, they said, and then bring in the new ticket holders for the what would be the game to go to the College World Series. They need this game win to force a game three. To the postseason in the NBA, as they are headed into game three tonight with the New York Knicks winning two on the road. They'll host this evening's game three, the San Antonio Spurs, again down two games to none after losses over the weekend. And in the NHL, it is the Vegas Golden Knights with a 2-1 lead over the Carolina Hurricanes. 5-4 was their victory on Saturday. They'll play again tomorrow night in Vegas. Again, the Golden Knights lead the series 2-1. That is a check into sports on this Monday for 550 AM radio. I'm Rocky Downing.
4: This is Kim Fritzmeyer with your Central Kansas report on KFRM. An August vote on how judges are selected in Kansas is the subject for an informational meeting tonight in Great Bend. The meeting, sponsored by the Women for Kansas, Barton County, begins with pizza at 6 with a program at 6:30 at the Great Bend Senior Center. Currently, when a Kansas Supreme Court vacancy occurs, a 9-person Supreme Court nomination commission receives applications to fill the vacancy. The commission submits 3 candidates to the governor, who must select one of the 3 candidates within 60 days. If the governor declines, the Chief Justice makes the decision. After serving 1 year, justices face a statewide yes or no retention vote, then face a similar vote every 6 years. Under the proposed change, when a Supreme Court vacancy occurs, Kansas voters would vote directly to fill the vacancy. The 9-member nominating commission would be eliminated, and candidates would campaign for votes just like any other election. The Supreme Court issue will be decided during this year's general election on August 4th. The 52nd annual Biking Across Kansas Tour started Saturday with nearly 400 bicyclists. This year's route, crossing Kansas from west to east, goes along the southern part of the state, with riders primarily using U.S. 160, K23, U.S. 166, and U.S. 400. The 8-day ride started in Johnson City in Stanton County and covers 550 miles. It will end on June 13th. Near Pittsburgh. Along the route, KDOT advises that overnight stops will include Montezuma, Ashland, Medicine Lodge, Conway Springs, Burden, Independence, and Baxter Springs. The bicyclists are traveling between Ashland and Medicine Lodge today, where they'll spend the night. The route on Tuesday is from Medicine Lodge to Conway Springs. Wednesday, bikers will travel to Burden. KDOT reminds motorists to be aware of the increased bicycle traffic this week. The festival jam kicks off Salina's 50th Smoky Hill River Festival this Thursday. The jam began in 1985 as an opportunity for area and regional bands to showcase their talents on the Eric Stein stage in Oakdale Park before the official festival starts on Friday. This year, 16 bands will perform a variety of different genres. Gates open at 4 on Thursday, and music begins at 5:45. Single day or weekend wristbands will provide admission. For a complete list of bands and times, go to the Smoky Hill River Festival website, which is www.riverfestival.com. The Belleville Public Library is fundraising toward expanding its facility. The library has already received more than $300,000 in donations that will help launch the 2027 expansion project. The project received a boost from the estate of Marion Lee Evans and Dwayne Turner. A series of donations left for the library, and their names eventually totaled $315,000, which will be used to upgrade the library in celebration of its 100th anniversary in 2027. Katrina Sorrell, the director of the Belleville Public Library, says the expansion will add a larger meeting area for public use, a kitchen area, and more storage room. There'll also be a renovated teen area. The project is still about $750,000 short of its $2 million fundraising goal. Officials gathered last week with members of the Salina Country Club and the Salina Area Chamber of Commerce, Blue Coats, to celebrate recent improvements at a 115-year-old golf facility. The golf course improvements include revamping of holes 9 and 18 and renovations of the driving range and snack shack. Another change implemented is the addition of M1918, a hidden 1920s style speakeasy and cocktail lounge located in the lower level. This has been Kim Fritzmeyer with your Central Kansas Report on KFRM 550 AM, the voice of the Plains.
5: On the front porch today, I'll be hosting Pat McDonald. She is a writer of Amish romance novels, and she's going to talk about her research and getting to know different types of Amish people and some of the things that they do day to day and some of the realities and misconceptions both that people have about Amish people. That's today on the front porch.
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7: Hello, good day, everyone. This is Lonnie Pates with USDA's Market News Service in St. Joseph, Missouri, with your noon livestock and grain market report for this Monday. Direct feedlot trading last week was kind of all over the place a little bit lower in places, a little bit higher in places. In Kansas, last week's trade was at 256 to 258. In Texas, the trading was mostly at 256 on a live weight basis. In Nebraska, live weight trades were at 255 to 258, and dress transactions were at 403 to 407, mostly at 405. Looking at the formula purchases for the day, head count there at 45,600 head, average carcass weight of 945, and a weighted average net price of 407.15. Now let's have a look at the noon cutout. Choice cutout at 392.03. That's down 67 cents for the day so far. Select at 383.68, up 99 cents for the day. So far, that puts the choice select spread at $8.35. There were 58 loads traded for the day so far, with 40 choice, 11 select, and 7 loads of trimmings and grindings. on the cutter cow cutout. That value at $361.05, which is up $4.11 from Friday's close. On the boneless processing beef, there have been 23 loads traded nationally today. On the National Daily Pork Report, the morning movement totaled 155 loads. Carcass value at 100.76. That's down 42 cents from Friday's close. On the National Daily Direct Hog Report, there were about 1,100 head of negotiated sales. Those barrels and gilts are $1.83 higher when compared to Friday. Base price range from $90 to $98.50, with a daily weighted average hog carcass price at $96.01 and a 5-day rolling average of $95. Now let's head on over and have a look at the mid-session at the Chicago Mercantile Exchange. In your live cattle futures, we've got the June down 357 at 246.50. The August down 402 at 237.62. The October down 355 at 230.57. Moving on to the feeder cattle, the August down 362 at 350.27, the September down 387 at 346.95, and the October down 392 at 343.30. Moving on to the lean hog contracts, the June contract down 15 cents at 94.15, the July down 65 at 98.15, and the August down 20 cents at 97.02. Moving on to the grain complex, we'll start with corn. The July contract up 1 1/4 at 418 3/4, the September up 0.75 at 427 3/4, and new crop December up 0.5 at 446.5. Moving on to the soybean contracts. The July down 5 cents at 11.16.5, September down 2 3/4 at 11.19 3/4, and new crop November down 3.5 at 11.34. Moving on to the hard red winter wheat, the July contract up 9 3/4 at 6.30.5, the September up 8.5 at 6.40, and the December up 7.5 cents at 6.54 1/4. And that's been a look at your midday markets. This has been Lonnie Pates with USDA's Market News Service in St. Joseph, Missouri. Have a great day, everyone.
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11: Now time for a market update on KFRM. I'm here with Tom Leffler with Leffler Commodities out of Augusta, Kansas. How are you, Tom?
12: We are doing great. Starting off a new week here. We've got a great market that's came back from lower trade early today.

are looking at the 22nd lowest, or 22nd highest week of the marketing year, which we ended our 52 weeks here a week ago. Now, in the corn, 1.9 million metric tons. It was a five-week high for the marketing year. We're in week 40. We're 27% above year-to-date. Soybeans came in 398,000 metric tons. That was a marketing year low, as we're in the 40th week of the marketing year, and we're running 20% behind year-to-date. Now, we don't have a whole lot of other fresh news out there, but one thing we want to kind of focus on, because we talked about it last week, was what the managed money was doing. As of last week, as of the end of business on Tuesday, we saw the fourth straight week of managed money liquidating long positions, helping put pressure on our wheat, corn, and soybean markets. In the corn, it showed that they liquidated net positions by over 90,000 contracts. They're only net long now a little bit over 115,000 contracts in the corn market. Now, in the soybeans, they liquidated about 33,500 contracts. They are now net long just a hair over 156,000 contracts. In the wheat, managed money in the Kansas City wheat reduced their net long by over 13,000. Now they're just a little over 13,000 net long. But in Chicago wheat, they added to their net short positions 39,000 contracts. They're now net long almost 58,000. This reportedly was the largest selling ever in Chicago wheat by the managed money for 1 week time period. Now, other than that, it gets a little tough to find a lot of fresh news out there in the wheat market. There's talk about the rain that's going through parts of the Black Sea area, parts of Turkey, and also we know we've had rain throughout the southern plains and other parts of the Midwest that's hampering the wheat crop quality-wise and also in the southern plains getting it harvested. Now, they're also talking that Turkey might be seeing a big crop of wheat, which might keep them from being in the business of importing anything and maybe do some exporting. Now, in the corn market, Ag Rules percent is showing that Brazil, on their second crop of corn, has harvested 4.4% of it. So they're getting started on harvesting that second crop. Now, we're also looking at, in that corn market, we talked about this last week, that July contract on a weekly chart has an open chart gap back in September of last year at the price of $4.05. Today we got as low as $4.125 in that July corn contract. Now, also in the soybeans today, we're looking at the fact that we're seeing some pressure still holding there in the soybeans. They came off their lows, but they continue to get in some pressure because we continue to hear that talk out there about China is going to do business with us, but nothing's happening. It's taking a little bit of the hope and prayer out of the market for the people who think we're going to do something with China right now. And that's not helping the soybean meal and the bean oil market also, which is also putting pressure on the soybeans. So maybe we're going to see a little bit more downside in the soybean market if we don't find something helpful. Now, I won't go over it today. We'll talk a little bit more about it tomorrow. But we do have Thursday at 11 o'clock, the monthly WASDE report coming out. Looking at the trade estimates out there, it's pretty much going to be like a usual June report, tweaking of the numbers for May. Nothing in there that stands out as far as what everybody's expecting as being a big change. But they will be looking at the end of the month when on the 30th we have quarterly stock numbers and we also have planted acreage numbers. And that will be the report that could move the market, especially that acreage report. And keep in mind, even in our report we're going to see Thursday, we're going to continue to be looking at our old crop ending stocks, very large in the corn market. You know, they're looking at 1.947 billion bushels. So, you know, we're not coming very far off of that 2 billion. That's still very negative for old crop corn. Other than that, we're looking right now, excuse me just a second, we're looking at old crop July, or should just say July Kansas City wheat, holding 10 and a quarter higher at 631. That's 3 pennies off the high of the day. We've been kind of holding this up 10 cent area for some time this morning. Now, September's 9 cents higher at 640 and a half. July Chicago is 6 and a half higher at 586 and a half. In September, Chicago wheat 5 3/4 higher at 598 and a half. Over in Minneapolis, July is a penny and a half higher, trading at 621. In the corn market, we've came off the lows that we saw. We saw a third straight session of new

0: contract lows in July, and we saw December for new low, the lowest since the 12th of August of last year. Right now, July corn is 2 3/4 higher, 4.20 1/4, well off that 4.12 1/2 mark. And new crop December is 1 3/4 higher at 4.47 3/4, well off the 4.41 low today. And as I said earlier about soybeans, continue to slip lower. July, the lowest they've been since early February. November made a new low, the lowest they've been since the 18th of March. Our July soybean meal, the lowest it's been since early February. July bean oil, the lowest it's been since late April. Right now, we have July soybeans down 6 pennies at 11.15 1/2. November down 3 cents at 11.34 1/2. July soybean meal down $4.70 at $303.70. And July bean oil 1 point higher at 74.13. Cotton markets traded mixed today. We did see July cotton slip down to a new low, the lowest since April 9th. Right now, July cotton's down 20 cents at 73.54, and December's up 14 cents at 77.62. Well, we got disappointing news over in our cattle and our hog market. We started out with triple-digit upside in our cattle market, both live cattle and feeder cattle. Looked like we was going to have a day that was going to look very good, especially compared to the fact that we just barely held positive going into the close on Friday. We actually saw our feeder cattle get right up there near the highs they made on Friday, while our live cattle, especially looking at the August contract and the live cattle, they could not quite get up there to Friday's high, but they's up there challenging the 50-day moving average. Now, other than that, there's no other things that's going on big time in the cattle to justify the downside. That's the biggest problem we got out there. To give you a little update on the screw worm, Friday evening we found out that they confirmed another calf in Texas that had screw worm, so that put it up to 2 calves. Well, since then, we have also confirmed another calf in a different part of Texas, LaSalle County, which is southwest of San Antonio. Then they was confirming a dog in Andrews County in Texas, which is just north of Odessa, Texas. We're down there in the southwest corner of the Texas Panhandle. But here in just the last half hour or so, they've changed the location. They said the dog was treated in Texas, but actually was from Lee County in New Mexico. So the dog now is being recorded as in New Mexico. So now we got 3 cases in Texas and 1 in New Mexico. Don't really hear a lot of over-concern about this screwworm situation at the moment. Maybe a lot of disappointment that things hadn't been handled in a different way. But the market, maybe that's what's pulling us down today. It's just hard to really say what is weighing on a market that started out higher today. We did take out Friday's low, both in August live cattle and August feeder cattle. Other than that, looking at the cash trade that took place last week, we saw better volume out there as far as the number of cattle moved in 5 area feed yards, just shy of 67,000 head, which the week before we had about 48,500. Kansas had almost 8,000 head, and they had an average price of $257.21. That was only 26 cents higher than the previous week. While Nebraska had over 31,000 head, average price of $256.49, which actually was 11 pennies lower than the previous week. Now, boxes today down 67 cents on choice, 99 cents higher on selects, on a total movement of 58 loads. Not hearing too much out there at Fort Morgan as far as the Cargill plant that's on strike, but it is still on strike. Not really hearing whether or not they're getting together for any more serious talks or anything out there. When you get past that, looking at the hog market, we saw some new lows made, especially in July hogs, the lowest they've been since last December the 4th. And this hog market has bounced a little bit off its lows, a little bit like the cattle. They've bounced a little off their lows. Right now, June cattle, $3.40 lower, $246.67. August, $4.82 lower, $236.82. October down $4.70 at $229.42. And December down $4.37 at $229.30. August feeder cattle, $3.67 lower at $350.22. September, $3.70 lower at $347.12. October down $4.10 at $343.12. And November down $3.62 at $340.05. Just a reminder, today is first notice day on June live cattle futures. The June lean hogs, 35 cents lower at $93.95. July, $1.30 lower at $97.50. And August down 82 cents at $96.40. Well, the stock market's holding slightly positive. They have not been able to hold their highs of the day. We did see back on Friday all-time record high being made, but we had a hard close to the downside Friday, almost 700 points. And while I've been talking, we went from about 8 or 9 points higher to we're down a point right now, 50,865 in the stock market. The June June dollar futures right now, they are 17 lower at 50,915. Friday, they saw their second all-time record high before also closing negative. The S&P, we're looking at Friday, a big sell-off there, 11 session low taking place. Today, our June S&P has traded mixed, but right now we're 41 points higher at 7,443. The June dollar index is 10 cents lower at 99.95. Energy markets also their highest trade in the early morning session when we were seeing some missiles being fired by Iran at Israel. That kind of calmed down. The energy markets also calmed down. Right now, July crude's only 40 cents higher at $90.93. July heating oil is 2¾ cents higher at 361.5. July RBOB is up 2.5 cents at 307. And July natural gas down 10 cents at 313. Metal markets, we saw the lowest trade since back in mid-March on our gold and silver today. They're still holding some negativeness as we speak. $4.70 lower in the gold at $4,360. In July, silver down 57 cents at $68.53. For commodity trading, ag marketing, or managed trading programs, contact Look for Commodities on the phone or on the web by using 866-GO-TO-TOM. I now return you to Lexi at the KFRM studios.
1: Well, thanks for the update, Tom, and have a great day.
0: Thank you.
1: That's been Tom Leffler with Leffler Commodities out of Augusta, Kansas, with your market update.
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0: now time for the Ag News for this Monday, June 8th. Supporters of year-round E15 gasoline sales are making another push in Congress. Backers of the proposal are working to attach E15 language to a larger must-pass bill in hopes of advancing the policy through a closely divided U.S. Senate. The effort would allow nationwide sales of gasoline containing 15% ethanol throughout the year, a move strongly supported by corn growers and the ethanol industry. Industry groups are also negotiating potential concessions for fuel refiners in an attempt to broaden support and avoid opposition that could derail the measure. If approved by Congress, the legislation would head to President Trump for his signature. Cattle producers have many questions about the New World screwworm, especially after another case was confirmed over the weekend. Dr. D.L. Stepp, the Senior Professional Services Cattle Veterinarian, said one of the first questions producers have involves transporting cattle.
1: The questions are, what about transport of cattle in and out? And that is Texas Animal Health Commission, along with USDA, and the authorities are working on that, in which there's an area that they have designated around the area and movement, at least as of now, animals from that area moving out have to be inspected and have to have a certificate from one of the veterinarians down there working in that group incident command center. And then they're deemed that they do not have any signs of infestation. They can move out and go to whatever the requirements are, you know, within the state of Texas or to other states.
0: Vigilance is extra important when it comes to New World screwworm.
1: You will hear the term vigilance a lot. In other words, need to observe our animals very closely. And for any kind of signs, wounds, if there are larvae or maggots in them, work with your veterinarian. And of course, down here is the Texas Animal Health Commission, and get an identification of what particular species those larvae or those maggots might be, and then follow the guidelines that will be set forth.
0: Another question involves the initial diagnosis of the 3-week-old calf. Producers have asked if iodine on the umbilical cord would help fight off potential New World screwworm infection.
1: The challenge with that, the iodine will be there for a little while, but not a very long extended period of time. So use the iodine like you normally would for its intended purpose, to try to decrease the potential infections, like the bacterial infections that could enter the navel when the calf is born. Or in certain veterinary procedures, such as a dystocia, difficult birth, and delivering, you know, extracting the calf, or potentially even surgical cesarean section. Those indications you would need to continue on with that for that particular purpose.
0: A parasite treatment has received an emergency use authorization to help protect cattle against the screwworm.
1: It's the same dose as we would normally use. It's 1 cc or milliliter. Cc and milliliter are interchangeable. So it's 1 cc per 110 pounds of body weight administered. It's called subcutaneously, which means under the skin. Again, following label directions, no more than 10 cc's at one particular injection site. And that also follows beef quality assurance guidelines.
0: Again, that was Dr. D.L. Stepp from Boehringer Ingelheim. Last week, Ag Secretary Brooke Rollins went before the House Ag Committee to discuss with lawmakers what farm country needs to weather this economic crisis. Representative Andrea Salinas stressed the challenges before farmers and growers due to the administration's decisions, including the war with Iran. Salinas cited a recent Farmer and Rancher policy sentiment survey that polled 1,000 growers across 44 states.
2: Input costs are crushing American farmers. 78% of farmers name machinery and input costs, fertilizer, fuel, seed, chemicals, among the top three challenges facing their operation. This goes back to the war in Iran. It's hitting farmers in the wallet. Another concern, 94% of farmers say the war with Iran is impacting their business by raising fertilizer costs, energy costs, or both. Are you aware that diesel prices in Oregon are over $6 a gallon right now and are really harming my farmers?
0: In addition to the war, they talked about tariffs and the trade wars initiated by the administration, which she said reduced farm exports.
3: We've cut the trade deficit in half. What was $45 billion is now down to about $22 billion. Corn's up, dairy's up, tree nuts are up, ethanol's up, sorghum is up, soybeans are up. China has agreed
2: to purchase 25 million metric tons,
3: $17 billion. Plus, we've opened up 19 other markets.
2: The president promised to lower costs for farmers. Fertilizer's up. Farmers are losing money on their crops, and your department has no timeline for fixing it.
0: Once again, that was Oregon Representative Andrea Salinas and Ag Secretary Brooke Rollins. And that's been the Ag News. I'm Lexi Bates reporting for KFRM 550 AM, the Voice of the Plains.
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0: Now time for the regional weather summary on KFRM. There will be a few slight chances for showers and storms in the forecast throughout the week. Temperatures will continue to heat up through the 90s to 100s over portions of Kansas and Oklahoma during the first few days of the week. Then a cold front will swing temperatures down region-wide on Thursday and Friday. And that's been the regional weather summary on KFRM.
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8: It's Trish Swoboda with KFRM, and it's time to take a look at your Kansas news today in your afternoon Kansas Journal entry. The company building an underground nuclear reactor in Parsons has chosen a construction company. Rachel Schnelly with the Kansas News Service reports.
9: Deep Fission has selected Day and Zimmerman as its construction partner for the 1 mile underground nuclear reactor. The Pennsylvania-based company will oversee the pre-construction planning and perform above-ground construction. During a webinar in April, Deep Fission's Mike Brazel said Day and Zimmerman has a history of manufacturing nuclear components. A news release from the company says it specializes in engineering, procurement, and construction. The 1 mile underground nuclear reactor is part of the U.S. Department of Energy's reactor program. For the Kansas News Service, I'm Rachel Schnelly in Pittsburgh.
8: Gas prices in Kansas are down 11 cents in the past week and now stand at $3.80. That's still a dollar higher than a year ago. In Missouri, the average price is $3.85, down 15 cents in a week. AAA spokesman Nick Chabaria says that isn't stopping people from their summer traveling.
10: Now, they may find ways to save money during the week or cut back on driving during the week, but when it comes to taking trips, you know, folks are still doing that.
8: AAA says one way to save is buying smaller amounts of gas more often before the price increases. Costco and Walmart say purchases of 10 gallons or less are up as people top off rather than fill up. The Kansas Bureau of Investigation is investigating an officer-involved shooting that happened Sunday evening in Hutchinson. Around 6 p.m. on June 7th, Hutchinson police officers responded to a home for follow-up on a theft case. A 30-year-old Hutchinson man came outside to speak with officers. Police say he was armed with a handgun. When officers tried to detain him and take the weapon, a struggle broke out. The man allegedly assaulted both officers before running into a garage. An officer used a taser, causing the man to drop the gun. However, during the continued struggle, the man regained control of the firearm. The officer then fired his service weapon, striking him. Officers and deputies provided emergency aid before the man was taken to Hutchinson Regional Medical Center, where he died. No officers were injured. The KBI is conducting an independent investigation, and officials say the findings are still preliminary and subject to change as evidence is reviewed. Kansas researchers want to better understand the complex Ogallala Aquifer that supports the western third of the state. The Kansas Geological Survey is leading a project using a helicopter and an electromagnet to send waves underground to map how much water is left. This will make research more specific, giving experts data every 100 feet instead of 100 miles. It also will allow farmers to know just how dire their water situation is. Jim Butler is with the Kansas Geological Survey.
11: They're looking and say, man, we've only got 30 feet of aquifer left. And that, I think, will energize folks to start saying, hey, we've got to take this very seriously.
8: The helicopter will fly across southwest Kansas, a region that uses the most water on average, mapping a section at a time until late July. A new industry report says workplace safety managers across the U.S., including in Kansas, are dealing with heavier workloads and more responsibilities. The report from Trace One explains that environmental, health, and safety managers are now responsible for more complex rules and reporting requirements. These changes come from updated federal safety regulations and growing risks in workplaces. In Kansas, this issue is important because major industries include agriculture, food processing, manufacturing, and energy. Safety managers in this state often oversee farms, grain facilities, factories, and energy sites where workers deal with heavy equipment, chemicals, and large operations that require close monitoring. Across the country, new safety rules from OSHA related to heat exposure, chemical safety, workplace violence, and emergency planning are adding more paperwork, training, and inspections for employers. The report also says some areas have fewer safety staff, which puts more pressure on each manager. Experts suggest companies are using digital tools to help manage compliance. The U.S. Department of Agriculture announced it has introduced a new conservation framework aimed at protecting migratory big game species such as elk, pronghorn, and mule deer. The initiative brings together federal, state, and tribal partners across 17 states to address habitat and migration challenges for these animals. The Migratory Big Game, a framework for conservation action, represents the most coordinated landscape-scale efforts by USDA's Farm Service Agency and Natural Resources Conservation Service to support big game conservation while maintaining productive working lands for farmers and ranchers. USDA announced the framework during the summer meeting of the Western Association of Fish and Wildlife Agencies, highlighting the role state wildlife agencies play in managing big game populations. And that's your news out of Kansas in today's afternoon Kansas Journal entry. For more news from the KFRM listening area, visit KFRM.com. For your KFRM news, the voice of the Plains, I'm Trish Swoboda.
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0: Now time for a market update on KFRM. July corn up 3 at 420.5. September up 2.5 at 429.5, and December up 2.25 at 448.25. July Kansas City wheat up 10.25 at 631. September up 9.25 at 640.75, and December up 7.75 at 654.5. July Chicago wheat up 6.25 at 586.25. September up 5.5 at 598.25. And December up 4.75 at 616.5. July soybeans down 4 at 1117.5. August down 3 at 1122.75. And September down 0.25 at 422.25. July soybean meal down 4.80 at 303.70. August down 3.90 at 303.80. And September down 3.20 at 304.30. July soybean oil up 2.40 at 74.36, August up 8 at 73.21, and September down 5 at 72.15. In the livestock futures, June live cattle down 3.50 at 246.57, August down 4.47 at 237.12, and October down 4.32 at 229.75. August feeder cattle down 337 at 350.52, September down 332 at 347.50, and October down 355 at 343.67. June lean hogs down 17 at 94.12, July down 127 at 97.50, and August down 92 at 96.30. In the oil futures, West Texas crude up 4 cents at 90.98, gasoline up 2 cents at 307, and heating oil up 2 cents at 361. And that's been the market update on KFRM.
16: It's time now for the Canequip KSH 2026 Wheat Harvest Tour Report. Sponsored in part by Kaufman Seeds Incorporated, Purple Wave Auction, Kansas Wheat, and KFRM. This is Steve Knopfsinger with KFRM. I'm on the 2026 Wheat Harvest Tour, and I'm with John Walton of MKC in Danville. John, great to be here with you.
17: Thanks, sir. It's good to have you in here.
16: As far as the fall planting and on up to the present time, how has the wheat been this year?
17: Well, you know, all the way looking up through planting into March, it looked like we were going to have a really, really good crop, and then April and May came with no moisture and the drought set in, but it's been a surprising for a lot of farmers. Their test weights are way up. Yields are higher than expected for what the season brought us. I think we're seeing 40s and 50s, so that's a great surprise.
16: Yeah, that does sound great. You didn't have any issues with pests or anything then this year?
17: No. I think the pests have been very minimal, if any, and right now, the biggest pest is the rain that's coming now. So I think that's the biggest pest that if we could get rid of, we would be way to go.
16: Well, thanks, John. I appreciate you taking the time today.
17: Yes, sir. Stay safe out there and keep cutting that wheat, bringing it in to us.
16: Sounds good. That was John Walton. He works with MKC in Danville. This is Steve Knopfsinger reporting for KFRM on the 2026 Wheat Harvest Tour.
18: This is John Avey with the Southwest Kansas Report for Monday, June 8th, in 3, 2, 1. Well, hi once again, everyone. John Avey with this Southwest Kansas update. Well, according to the Kansas Bureau of Investigation and the Ness County Sheriff's Office, at approximately 8:30 a.m. on Thursday, agents with the KBI and Ness County Sheriff's deputies executed a search warrant at 609 South School Street in Ness City. Now, during the search, law enforcement discovered large quantities of meth, cocaine, LSD, marijuana, and mushrooms, and seized 130 firearms. And according to the KBI, explosive materials were also located, which required assistance from the KHP Hazardous Devices Unit to safely secure the scene before the search could resume. Following the operation, the Kansas Department of Revenue's Alcoholic Beverage Control Division completed a tax assessment on the seized narcotics, successfully collecting over $118,000 from the suspect for the lack of a required drug tax stamps. Now, the KBI said that 45-year-old Chad Sundley of Ness City was arrested for distribution of meth, distribution of marijuana, distribution of LSD, distribution of cocaine, distribution of mushrooms, all within 1,000 feet of a school, manufacturing explosive devices, possession of stolen firearms, felony possession of drug paraphernalia, misdemeanor possession of drug paraphernalia, and no drug tax stamp. Now, Sundley was booked into the Ness County Jail. That investigation remains ongoing. Well, checking with the National Weather Service, folks, some Saturday night precip from the Kokoros folks, one northeast of Kiowa, 93 hundredths, 11 southwest of Ashland, 88 hundredths, 7.5 southeast of Ashland, 72 hundredths precip, 6.5 southwest of Coates, 61 hundredths, 4 northwest of Englewood, 56 hundredths, 7 southwest of Protection, 29 hundredths, 2 southeast of Lake City, 28 hundredths, and Liberal, 1/4 of an inch. Today's high near 98. Now, tomorrow it could get up to 102. Southwesterly winds tomorrow, 15 to 23 miles an hour. Gusts could be near 33 miles an hour. By the way, in the forecast for Wednesday at this time, 101 for that high. And KDOT reminding motorists to be aware and use extra caution, as nearly 400 bicyclists participating in 52nd annual biking across Kansas tour. It began last Saturday and started in 1975, and the route crosses Kansas from west to east on varied alignments. This year's route is across the southern part of the state, with riders primarily using U.S. 160, K23, U.S. 166, and U.S. 400. Now, the 8-day ride started in Johnson, extends to the east 550 miles, ending June 13 near Pittsburgh, and overnight stops taking place in Montezuma, Ashland, Medicine Lodge, Conway Springs, Burden, Independence, and Baxter Springs. And KDOT reminding us motorists are also required by law to pass to the left of the biker at no less than 3 feet until safely clear of that biker. And folks, just a reminder, Dodge City A's hosting the BJ's tonight. Batcats to host Kingman also. Folks, that's our report from Southwest Kansas. Please drive safely and stay buckled up. John Avey with your update.
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0: Now time for weather update on KFRM. In Nebraska tonight, partly cloudy with lows in the mid-60s. On Tuesday, scattered shower and storm chances with highs in the mid-90s. On Tuesday night in Nebraska, partly cloudy with lows in the mid-60s. And on Wednesday, mostly sunny with a slight chance for showers, highs in the upper 80s to mid-90s across the state. In Oklahoma tonight, mostly clear with lows in the upper 60s to around 70. On Tuesday, mostly sunny with highs in the mid to upper 90s. On Tuesday night in Oklahoma, slight chance for a shower in the west with lows in the mid-60s to around 70. And on Wednesday, sunny to partly cloudy with lows in the mid-90s. In Kansas tonight, partly cloudy with lows in the mid-70s to around 60. On Tuesday, sunny skies with a slight chance for showers in the west, highs in the low to mid-90s. On Tuesday night in Kansas, partly cloudy with lows in the mid-60s to around 70. And on Wednesday, a slight chance for storms in the far east, highs in the mid-90s to around 100s across the state. And that's been the weather update on KFRM.
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23: This is Seth Hale with Woodward Livestock Auction, bringing you the market report for Thursday, June 4th. On Thursday, we sold 1,267 head compared to 769 head last week and 976 head a year ago, bringing the grand total to 1,867 head for the week. Compared to last week, culled feeder steers 6 to 8 higher and feeder heifers 6 to 8 higher as well. Steer and heifer calves are pretty much steady on a lighter test. Getting in here on your lighter weight steer, 460 pound steers brought 505, 5 1/4 weight steers 450 to 486, 560 pound steers 421 to 465, 615 pound steers 407 to 427, 670 pound steers 359 to 401, 745 pound steers 361.5 to 367, 840-pound steers, 343 to 365. 870-pound steers, 352 to 361. 945-pound steers, 318 to 348. 1,025-pound steers brought from 275 to 301. And then 1,100-pound steers brought from 287 to 296. Heifer market was really good as well. Had some 317-pound heifers bring from 505 to 555. 4 1/4 weight heifers were from 440 to 480. 485-pound heifers, 385 to 410. 530-pound heifers, 391 to 403. 570-pound heifers, 363 to 396. 675-pound heifers, 340 to 355. 733-pound heifers, 334 to 344. 830-pound heifers, 311 to 323.75. 880-pound heifers, 295 to 320. All in all, the market was really exceptional. 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
1: Attitude is everything. I'm Mitch Anthony with today's Daily Dose. How important is it to pursue your dreams? All important if you ask those who've spent their lives with the regret of not having done so. A young man had ambitions of being a professional golfer. He excelled as an amateur in youth and college events. Upon graduation, he was told by his father that it was time to settle down and get on with real life and making money. Dad invited him to join the successful family business. His son said he wanted to join the mini tours to see how good he'd be at golf. His father, wanting to knock some sense into him, arranged for him to meet a wise and influential friend. This influential friend turned out to be the late Senator Hubert Humphrey. The senator asked what the problem was, and the young man explained the dilemma between golfing and entering the business world. Humphrey stood up and exclaimed, "That's an easy choice. Go golf. It's your dream. Follow it." The young man told Humphrey, "I don't think that's what my father wanted me to hear from you." Humphrey then called his father and told him, "So few people even have a dream. When you meet someone who does, encourage it. Even if they fail, they're better off for trying." This is Mitch Anthony reminding you once again that life is whatever you make it. Mitch Anthony here to tell you about the R Extra Mile, a charity that uses your extra airline miles to help cancer patients get where they need to go. 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
21: News at Town Hall. I'm Bob Agnew in Washington. Israel and Iran traded fire in their first attack since the U.S. struck a ceasefire with Iran 2 months ago. The Iranian military said later that it was halting its offensive operations, and Israeli Prime Minister Netanyahu implied the current round of fighting is over, but also said in a videotaped statement that further Iranian attacks would be met with force. A detailed security plan in place for tonight's NBA Championship Game 3 at Madison Square Garden in New York, as President Trump is set to become the first sitting U.S. president to attend an NBA Finals game.
2: Standing next to the head of the Secret Service in charge of the New York field office, the New York City Police Commissioner announcing the security plan for tonight. It includes frozen zones, similar to how the NYPD operates on New Year's Eve for the Times Square ball drop. And there will be no watch parties tonight outside in front of Madison Square Garden, but those will be allowed again on Wednesday night for Game 4.
21: That is correspondent Laura Winters reporting. It's been a winning session for the most part on Wall Street right now. The Dow Jones Industrial Average is up by 23 points. A high-tech NASDAQ up by 335 at this hour. Even as President Trump prepares to lead the country in a celebration of the nation's 250th birthday, a new poll finds fewer Americans see the country as exceptional.
3: The survey from the Associated Press, NORC Center for Public Affairs Research, highlights many Americans' feelings of unease over the future of its representative government, particularly among young people. It presents a jarring contrast as many communities around the country commemorate the nation's 250th anniversary. The new poll finds that only about one quarter of Americans say that the U.S. stands above all other countries in the world, while 44% says it's one of the greatest countries in the world. About 3 in 10 said that there are better countries in the U.S., an increase of 19% in an AP NORC poll conducted in June of 2016. Bernie Bennett reporting.
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0: 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July corn up 2 at 419.5. September up 3/4 at 427.75, and December up half at 446.5. July Kansas City wheat up 9.75 at 630.5. September up 9 at 640.5, and December up 8.25 at 655. July Chicago wheat up 4 at 584. September up 3.75 at 596.5. In December, up 3.25 at 614.75. July soybeans down 5 at 1116.5. August down 4 at 1122. And September down 1.5 at 1121.5. July soybean meal down 510 at 303.40. August down 420 at 303.50. And September down 340 at 304.20. July soybean oil up 39 at 74.52, August up 21 at 73.34, and September up 9 at 72.29. In the livestock futures, June live cattle down 3.55 at 246.52, August down 4.92 at 236.72, and October down 4.77 at 229.35. August feeder cattle down 320 at 350.70. September down 337 at 347.45. And October down 345 at 343.77. June lean hogs down 27 at 94.02. July down 142 at 97.37. And August down 107 at 96.15. In the oil futures, West Texas crude up 66 cents at 91.20, gasoline up 2 cents at 307, and heating oil up 2 cents at 361. And that's been the market update on KFRM.
10: 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I'm Cam Marston, host of What's Working and author of What Works. I can tell you a little bit about it right after this.
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0: Now time for a look at the weather for this Monday, June 8th. In Nebraska tonight, partly cloudy with lows in the mid-60s. And on Tuesday, scattered shower and storm chances with highs in the mid-90s. In Oklahoma tonight, mostly clear with lows in the upper 60s to around 70. And on Tuesday, mostly sunny with highs in the upper 90s. In Kansas tonight, partly cloudy skies with lows in the mid-70s to around 60. And on Tuesday, sunny with a slight chance for storms, highs in the upper 90s to around 100 across the state. And that's been a look at the weather on KFRM.
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25: 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Hello, everyone. I'm Cindy Young with Brownfield, and this is my two cents. Think about it. 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Schools, churches, and community organizations benefit from families who are invested not only in their farms, but in the place they call home. Agriculture also supports the jobs that keep rural communities alive. From truck drivers hauling grain to agronomists helping farmers make decisions in the field, agriculture creates opportunities allowing people to live and work close to where they grew up. In many towns, agriculture is the economic engine that literally keeps the lights on. But there's another side that doesn't show up on balance sheets. Farmers are often the first to step up when neighbors need help, whether it's bringing equipment to harvest a field after an illness or organizing community support after a storm or frying fish at the local homecoming. That spirit of helping one another is something special in rural America. Agriculture isn't just about producing food, fuel, and fiber. It's about sustaining communities. It's about supporting families and it's about preserving a way of life. I'm Cindy Young with Brownfield. That's my two cents.
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17: This is The Making of America from the Jefferson Media Group. On October 26, 1881, nine men converged on the streets of Tombstone, Arizona to face their death. Wyatt, Virgil, Morgan Earp, and Doc Holliday had the law on their side, while Ike and Billy Clanton, Billy Claiborne, and Tom and Frank McLowry were outlaws seeking escape. At close range, the shooting began and lasted only 30 seconds. When the smoke cleared, the Earps and Holliday walked away, while Frank and Tom McLowry and Billy Clanton were carried away to Boot Hill. Here's the twist. That gunfight did not take place at the OK Corral. It took place in an alleyway six doors west at Fry's Photography. This has been The Making of America. I'm Michael Emerson, and you can visit us at jeffersonmediagroup.com.
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0: 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I'm here with Mark Gold with Top Third Ag Marketing out of Chicago, Illinois. 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
27: I'm okay. The

2 cent range in the oil. We were down sharply early and then kind of rallied back out here. The crude oil right now is up 90 cents a barrel. It's been up as much, almost $6 overnight. News that Israel and Iran were still exchanging shots. And then President Trump came out and said he wanted them both to stop shooting. Netanyahu says Israel strikes on Iran have stopped. Iran says that their attacks on Israel have stopped. So that broke the crude oil, you know, a good $5 off of last night's highs. So we're still 90 cents higher, but well off the lows. I'm not sure why the bean oil came back as strong as it did, but that's what we saw out here today. We got the crop progress report tonight. That should show, you know, the vast majority of corn and beans planted. Crop ratings are expected to be improved from last week with all the rain that we've had. It'll be interesting to see what the wheat ratings are. The exports inspections on corn were very strong this morning, 1.91, which helped rally the corn a little bit. The beans were light at 398. The wheat was light at 320. But we did have some new sales this morning, 264 beans to unknown, new crop. That's most likely China, 103 corn to Japan, 40 old crop, 65 new crop. You know, it's nice to see a little bit of potential Chinese business there, but, you know, it's not going to show up for a while. It'll show up on the export sales figures, hopefully, but we'll have to see. At any rate, I think it's China, so it's a little bit positive out here. You know, the markets really were kind of hard to define out here. The silver's been all over the board at almost a $3 range, but it's been higher. It's now 35 cents lower. The Dow Jones has been down about 100. It's 20 higher now. So things have been kind of all over the board, as I mentioned. We're looking forward to the WASDE report on Thursday. That'll be the next big thing out here. Doesn't look like they're looking at making big changes out here. Wheat production, they're looking at 1.566 billion bushels. That's up 5 million bushels from last month. I don't know how they're raising it. Raising winter wheat, all winter wheat up 3 million. Again, I don't see that, but that's what they're talking. The carryouts are pretty much unchanged for the old crop. 2144 on the corn, that's up 2 million. The beans down 1 million at 339. Wheat up 5 million at 940. New crop carryouts, the corn looks to be down about 15 million. The beans up 4 million. And the wheat down about 2 million. So I don't see major changes there, but we'll see what they come up with. Looking at the charts out here, you know, we're trying to put in some lows. July corn, at, you know, not a bad day out here. We made a new low for this. Look at the move, new contract low. Closed just a little bit higher on the day. So it appears to be a little bit better out here. I'm hoping that, you know, it certainly looks like the funds have sold everything that they really want to sell. Some people have even, some long 30, I've got them long 60, whatever. They've come out of 300,000 contracts of corn here in the last month, and I think that should be enough. The market's oversold. There's no weather premium in this market. We're only in the first week of June. So a lot can happen between now and September to hurt this crop. But at any rate, you know, it wasn't a very impressive low, but at least it was a little bit below. Same thing on the wheat market. We pierced the 200-day moving average, closed above the last, let me double check that. We closed above Friday's close, a little bit of a double bottom on the chart from Thursday to today. I don't think that really means much, but again, we're oversold, and hopefully we've seen the worst of the fund selling out here. The beans, the funds were long more beans and meal and oil than anything else out here, and the beans and meal took it on the chin with funds liquidating some of those positions out here. Settlements in the grains, July corn up a penny and a quarter, 418 and three quarters. SEP up a half at 427 and a half. D steady at 446. July wheat up 3 1/4 cents at 583 1/4. SEP up 3 at 595 and 3/4. Dece up

0: 2.25 at 6.13¾. July beans down 5¾¢, 11.15¾. August down 4¾ at 11.21¼. November down 2 at 11.35½. It looks like the July-November bean spread, July closed 19½ under the November's. I mean, we're a dime away from full carry on that spread. I don't know how much more is going to happen, but I guess until the funds either roll out of the Julys into the Novembers or they just outright sell Julys, the spread can move a little bit lower, I guess. The Kansas City wheat up 9 cents, 6.29¾. SEP up 8¼, 6.39. Taking a quick look at that July chart, you know, it looks better. This is now, we've had two closes under the 100-day moving average back over it here today. So that looks a little bit friendly on the charts. July Minneapolis looks like it's going to be up around 3 cents at 6.22½. July meal down 5.80 at 302.70. July oil up 44 ticks, 74.56. July oats down a quarter at 3.12¼. Turning our attention to livestock, lower prices, fats, feeders, and hogs. Cattle down 3.55 in the front to 4.92 lower in the August. Feeders down 3.20 in the front to 3.52 lower in the back. The hogs down 27 in the front to 1.42 lower in the July. Box beef is down 67 cents at 3.9203. Haven't seen any trades. Most of the trade last week was at 2.58. You've got the futures here at 2.46.52. I don't believe we'll keep a $12 premium in the cash, but as long as the box beef stays strong, it's possible. It looks like there was a second, possibly a third case of New World screwworm disease found in Texas cattle. Apparently there was one dog that also turned positive. There's a little bit of discrepancy whether it's two calves or three calves that have got it. But I guess that spooked the cattle market out here. But certainly we're not going to see any Mexican cattle brought in to the U.S. anytime soon. The settlements in the meats, we've got June cattle down 355 at 246.52. August down 492, 236.72. The October down 477 at 229.35. August feeders down 320. 350.70, the SEP down 337 at 347.45, and the November's down 352, 340.15. June hogs down 27, 94.02. The July down 142 at 97.37, and the August down 107, 96.15. Outside markets, the dollar's down 12 ticks, 99.93. Crude oil up 73 a barrel, 91.27. The S&P up 41 points, 74.41. The Dow Jones up 46 at 50,913. The bonds down about an eighth of a point at 111.17. Silver down 41 cents at 68.68. Gold up $1.50 at 43.67. Bitcoin up 32.85 at 64,100. NASDAQ up 568, 29,593. And that's pretty much it.
1: And if they have questions, how can they reach you?
0: 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That's 877-ET-HEDGE.
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4: This is Steve Knopfinger with KFRM. I'm with Chad Baldwin.
5: Yes, sir.
4: He works with Thuvanol Harvesting, and I'm not sure where we're at exactly. How far are we from town?
5: Oh, we're not too far from Kiowa, Kansas. It would be the closest place to call it, I guess.
4: Okay. Where have you guys been the past week or two, and how's it going?
5: We have been here in the Kiowa area just a little over a week, 10 days, I guess. We had two machines down in Monday, Texas, last month. We were down there for a couple weeks, had some pretty decent cutting, weather kind of set in. These customers are ready to go, so we did move to Kiowa. We've had some decent cutting days, but as you can tell today, it's wet and damp. We've got several rains have been through the area here lately.
4: And how have the yields been so far on your wheat?
5: All over, up and down. Everybody's hoping for more, but it's real spotty. You can decide who got the rain and who didn't.
4: Okay. Where are you guys headed next?
5: We'll head north up into Nebraska from here.
4: Well, thanks, Chad.
5: Well, thank you. Thank you. Stay cool today.
4: You too.
5: All right. Thank you.
4: That's Chad Baldwin. He's with Thuvanol Harvesting. This is Steve Knopfinger reporting for KFRM on the 2026 Wheat Harvest Tour.
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8: It's time for the Kansas Wheat Report, brought to you by the Kansas Wheat Commission, helping build a better future for the Kansas wheat industry and the producers who grow it. 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
9: I'm Gordon Clark, and for this week's Kansas Wheat Report, we will discuss Kansas's early but slow start to wheat harvest 2026. Ready wheat doesn't like wet feet. After months of drought, above average temperatures, multiple freeze damage events, and rapid crop development, producers were test cutting wheat in late May and preparing for what looked like one of the earliest harvests in recent history. Across much of southern Kansas, the crop matured weeks ahead of normal as dry, windy conditions caused rapid development throughout the spring. Then the weather changed. Over the past 2 weeks, widespread rain settled across much of Kansas, with some areas receiving several inches of precipitation. While the moisture was welcomed by many producers growing summer row crops and with pastures, it arrived at a trying time for mature wheat. Wet fields and persistent humidity have slowed harvest progress before it could fully begin, leaving many producers waiting for conditions to improve. Kansas wheat harvest traditionally begins in the southern counties and steadily moves north toward the Nebraska border over several weeks. Under normal conditions, harvest starts in early to mid-June and progresses northward as the crop reaches maturity. This year, however, the crop's development has been anything but normal. Warm temperatures and limited rainfall throughout the winter and early spring pushed wheat growth well ahead of schedule. By mid-May, much of the crop was already approaching maturity, creating expectations for an unusually early harvest season. "This has been a really challenging year for the wheat crop around the state," said Dr. Romulo Lolato, K-State Wheat and Forages Extension Specialist. "The crop is further ahead in development than usual, so a lot of the rain will not benefit parts of the state, probably the majority of South Central Kansas." While the recent rainfall may have provided some benefit to later maturing fields and double crop opportunities, it has also created concerns about grain quality and harvest efficiency. Mature wheat exposed to continued moisture can experience issues ranging from test weight reductions to quality losses if wet conditions persist. Lolato and Onofre appeared on episode 2195 of K-State's Agriculture Today podcast to touch on the condition of Kansas wheat as we get into harvest. Onofre gave a breakdown of signs of disease to look out for as wheat matures, such as black tips on kernels and white heads, which can indicate a number of disease issues. She also noted the importance of volunteer management as a preventative step against the wheat streak mosaic virus complex. For now, much of Kansas is holding a pattern. Combines are fueled, trucks are ready, and producers are watching the forecast, waiting for fields to dry. The story of the 2026 wheat crop has already been impacted by drought, freeze damage, and disease pressure across the state. As soon as fields are fit for equipment, Kansas wheat producers will begin harvesting a crop that has met challenges from planting through maturity, hoping that favorable weather allows them to bring it safely to the bin. For Kansas Wheat, I'm Gordon Clark.
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14: Protecting Ag Data. Hello, I'm Kellen Havikin with the latest agribusiness news on Brownfield. Nebraska Governor Jim Pillen says the nation's first ever data privacy law could help producers monetize the value of their operational information. He tells Brownfield the measure establishes producer ownership of production data, giving farmers and ranchers the authority to decide who can access it and under what terms. Pillen says that could create an additional revenue opportunity worth up to $250 an acre.
15: If I want to share it with an ag equipment manager or a seed corn company or a fertilizer company, whoever, if I want to do that, that's my privilege. I can give it away or I can sell it.
14: The USDA's Animal and Plant Health Inspection Service has confirmed two additional cases of New World screwworm in Texas. One case is in a calf in LaSalle County, Texas, about 90 miles south and west of San Antonio, and the second is a dog in Andrews County, which is in West Texas near the border with New Mexico. USDA Deputy Secretary Stephen Vaden says he's optimistic the renegotiation of the U.S.-Mexico-Canada agreement will expand market access for U.S. agriculture, not just maintain the status quo.
16: This administration does not do trade agreements that don't contain wins for agriculture. So I'm confident, based on the preliminary conversations that I have had with both Canadian and Mexican counterparts, that they understand that, and I know this administration understands it.
14: He says while the U.S. has benefited from the deal, there are also some problems in the agreement.
16: I don't have to tell any dairy farmer listeners that you have about their frustrations with Canada keeping their wonderful products out of the Canadian market. It's those irritations which need to be worked out in this negotiation process.
14: An ag economist at the University of Illinois says the slumping ag economy has farmers showing an increased interest in planting crops for premium markets. Nick Paulson says he's fielding a lot of questions about white corn, non-GMOs, and organics.
17: Opportunities where you can maybe capture some value added above the traditional conventional commodity space and ways to bring in some differentiation without entirely changing the practices that your farm business is doing.
14: With some organic crops bringing premiums double the price of their conventional counterparts, he says the interest is warranted.
17: Most recently, just over $2 a bushel on white corn, $7 to nearly $9 a bushel on some of the organic markets. Conventional soybeans to organics, and we're looking at almost doubling in price between conventional and organic.
14: The USDA is reporting a couple of export sales. The first 264,000 metric tons are about 9.7 million bushels of soybeans to unknown destinations, and then a sale of 103,000 tons or nearly 4.1 million bushels of corn to Japan was also reported. I'm Kellen Havikin for Brownfield.
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1: Now time for the market recap for this Monday, June 8th. July corn up 1.25 at 418.75. September up half at 427.5, and December unchanged at 446. July Kansas City wheat up 9 at 629.75. September up 8.25 at 639.75, and December up 7.5 at 654.25. July Chicago wheat up 3.25 at 583.25. September up 3 at 595.75. And December up 2.25 at 613.75. July soybeans down 5.75 at 1115.75. August down 4.75 at 1121.25. And September down 2 at 1120.5. July soybean meal down 580 at 302.70. August down 460 at 303.10. And September down 370 at 303.80. July soybean oil up 44 at 74.56. August up 20 at 73.33. And September up 5 at 72.25. And the livestock futures, June live cattle down 355 at 246.52. August down 492 at 236.72. And October down 477 at 229.35. August feeder cattle down 320 at 350.70. September down 337 at 347.45. And October down 345 at 343.77. June lean hogs down 27 at 94.02. July down 142 at 97.37. And August down 107 at 96.15. In the oil futures, West Texas crude up 74 cents at 91.28. Gasoline up 2 cents at 307. And heating oil up 2 cents at 361. And that's been the market recap for this Monday, June 8th. I'm Lexi Bates.
19: The Public News Service Doha Newscast, June the 8th, 2026. I'm Mike Clifford. Police in Ohio are searching for at least two gunmen who were apparently aiming at each other, but ended up shooting 12 people who are reported to be in stable condition. The mass shooting began around 5:30 p.m. Saturday at the Old West End Festival in Toledo. Authorities say the oldest victim is 61, the youngest 14, adding that most were in their early 20s. Ohio's Governor Mike DeWine said he was deeply concerned about the shooting. He added that summer festivals should be safe spaces for families to spend time together without fear of violence. Meantime, Mississippi received mixed results in this year's NEEKC Kids Count data book. The annual report grades states on child well-being.
20: The Magnolia State came in last place overall, but ranked 16th in education.
21: Ashley Shields with Children's Foundation of Mississippi says a new ranking system used this year will help them identify areas where improvements are needed.
22: In our work, as far as driving conversation and bringing in additional stakeholders to say, where are there opportunities for us to continue to make more systemic level improvements so that we can see gains in the other indicators?
21: The report tracks statistics in economic well-being, education, health, and family and community factors from 2019 to 2024. Scores improved overall in the domains of family and community, economic well-being, and education. I'm Frieda Ross reporting.
20: At the other end of the spectrum in the Kids Count data book, Massachusetts ranks second in the nation for children's education and health, but federal funding cuts could undo much of the progress that's been made. Adam Jones, a senior policy analyst with Mass Budget, says data show fewer kids are living in poverty, but cuts to Medicaid and SNAP are still making life unaffordable.
23: This time is calling for us as a state to really make bold decisions in terms of keeping kids and their families protected and not allowing people to fall even farther to the margins.
20: He adds that rental prices are also straining family budgets, with half of the state's renters paying more than 30% of their income on housing. Next, Nebraska's Winnebago Public Schools is increasing mental health services, expanding cultural learning opportunities, and providing more services to rural students.
24: The building has dedicated mental health therapy rooms, student support spaces, and places for students to learn. Winnebago School Superintendent Kamau Turner says the Resource Center also features paintings of all 12 of the clans of the Ho-Chunk tribe in the middle of the room.
25: We had kids and they're like, hey, here's my clan. Hey, let's all stand on our clan. That was awesome to see that they understand that and they know that.
24: The Resource Center is part of a broader effort by educators to provide culturally grounded and relevant lessons to their students.
20: This is Public News Service. A community health initiative in one of North Dakota's largest cities is reborn with a new collaboration and a deeper understanding of residents' needs.
26: Live Well Grand Cities is a coalition of Grand Forks residents and leaders, from public health workers to business owners, leading outreach and policy projects. A couple of decades ago, it started under a different name, but organizers say the effort stalled during the pandemic. Co-director Shiloh Previty says they've regained their footing and are promoting healthier lifestyles through food skills classes and community gardens.
27: We also support a couple of traditional indigenous native plants gardens throughout town, so there's like different specialty crops.
26: The coalition was involved with Grand Forks recently becoming the first North Dakota city to achieve Blue Zone certification. It's an opportunity through a national partner that brings together work sites, schools, restaurants, and other local entities to help make healthy living easier and accessible. I'm Mike Moen.
20: And environmental advocates may argue that South Dakota feedlots hurt the environment, but educators hope to prove the facilities are trying to reduce their impact.
28: South Dakota State University Extension is offering an environmental training session for concentrated animal feeding operations, or CAFOs, on Tuesday, June 23rd in Huron. Bob Toller, SDSU Extension swine specialist, says you don't have to own livestock to go. He says the one-day training will provide science-based information on how CAFOs manage their environmental impact.
29: Everything from odor, manure management, soil health, soil quality, nutrition, basically the whole gamut that's going to impact CAFO and the surrounding neighbors.
28: CAFOs must get a permit and follow state and federal regulations in South Dakota, and owners are required to attend trainings like these. CAFOs in the state and across the country have been cited for manure leaks into waterways and other violations. I'm Laura Hatch reporting.
20: And the Phoenix City Council recently passed an ordinance that changes the rules for needle exchange programs, redefines food distribution events, and criminalizes medical providers who offer unpermitted assistance in public parks. The National Homeless Center's Will Knight says the ordinance will have far-reaching consequences for people who need the services the most.
30: It means that unhoused folks in Phoenix are going to lose access to the medical treatment that they rely on right now that helps keep them alive and helps keep them from overburdening or already overburdened hospital rooms and emergency medical systems.
20: Critics call the ordinance short-sighted and say it will result in more unhoused people and busier hospitals. The ordinance establishes new requirements for medical providers to provide treatment while keeping the park safe for residents. This is Mike Clifford for Public News Service. 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
0: Welcome to the Harvest USA Report. I'm Brian Hale, an original production of Howard Hale Broadcasting, now expanded throughout North America.
2: Let's take a look at where some harvest crews are working today. Everyone needed rain before, and now we're getting it, while we're trying to work. Same thing for bar harvesting, finished up in Kingfisher, Oklahoma, and got moved up to Enid, and then got rain last night, and more to come. Now we wait. Sanders Harvesting and Trucking has a wheat report for us. They've cut a few days in their home area in Texas and then started getting some much-needed rain. Farmers have been hammered down planting dryland corn. Yields on the wheat not very good. Cut some dryland around 6 to 8 bushels with test weights 53 to 57. And some irrigated circles made about 25 bushel and some 15 bushel and test weights were 59.4. Most of it was cut for seed wheat. Showers again last night and this morning, so maybe again next week we can get the right weather and get the rest of what we have to cut out. Just thankful for something to cut here at home, Slick wrote. Thank you, Lord, for the moisture. And we just had Mike Poshutsky on the program the other day, and they are moving. And it isn't just about loading the equipment and hitting the road. It takes window tarps, chains, boomers, beacons, wide load signs, and permits. Most importantly, it takes planning. We constantly monitor our routes for construction and restrictions, rerouting whenever necessary. It might add a few minutes to the trip, but preventing an accident is always worth the detour. The construction crews are just trying to get the job done and go home to their families, like us. That's from Poshutsky Harvesting LTD. We're all just trying to get work done out there to feed the world. That's going to do it for today's Harvest USA Report. Thanks again for listening and may God bless. I'm Brian Hale. That's going to do it for today's Harvest USA Report. Thanks again for listening and may God bless. I'm Brian Hale.
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1: Now time for a weather update on KFRM. In Nebraska tonight, partly cloudy with lows in the mid-60s. On Tuesday, scattered shower and storm chances with highs in the mid-90s. On Tuesday night in Nebraska, partly cloudy with lows in the mid-60s. And on Wednesday, mostly sunny with a slight chance for showers, highs in the upper 80s to mid-90s across the state. In Oklahoma tonight, mostly clear with lows in the upper 60s to around 70. On Tuesday, mostly sunny with highs in the mid to upper 90s. On Tuesday night in Oklahoma, slight chance for a shower in the west with lows in the mid-60s to around 70. And on Wednesday, sunny to partly cloudy with lows in the mid-90s. In Kansas tonight, partly cloudy with lows in the mid-70s to around 60. On Tuesday, sunny skies with a slight chance for showers in the west, highs in the low to mid-90s. On Tuesday night in Kansas, partly cloudy with lows in the mid-60s to around 70. And on Wednesday, a slight chance for storms in the far east, highs in the mid-90s to around 100s across the state. And that's been the weather update on KFRM.
6: We have more animals coming into the feedlots, fewer of them leaving. And so that is how we end up with the higher inventory on May 1 versus a year ago.
7: USDA livestock analyst Michael McConnell summing up this month's Cattle on Feed report. Breaking down the numbers from the report.
6: As of May 1, there was 11.58 million head of cattle in feedlots with greater than 1,000 head capacity. That was 2% higher than a year ago. Over the course of April, there was 1.70 million head that were placed in those feedlots, which was 6% higher than a year ago.
7: What is behind the increase in cattle feedlot placements and an inventory year over year?
6: We did see a little bit of a pickup in the number of animals that were placed during the month of April. This comes on the heels of several months where we've seen relatively lighter placements. Some of the animals that were available out on pasture are now coming into feedlots, and so there's a little bit of a backlog. In addition to which, there's also drought conditions throughout much of the cattle growing areas in the country, and so that might be presenting opportunity for producers to bring their animals off pasture and into feedlots.
7: However, there was an offset to feedlot placements and inventory.
6: The number of cattle marketed from feedlots was down pretty sharply from a year ago.
7: Down 10% from the previous year.
6: That continues the pattern that we've seen through much of the year, where we've seen slower rate of marketings out of feedlots, as well as slower steer and heifer slaughter.
7: And even though beef prices have been increasing and are seasonably higher than 1 year ago,
6: the price for fed cattle right now has also been increasing, but at a higher rate. Margins for packers are not as strong now, so as a result, we've seen a lower rate of slaughter.
7: Hence, lower marketings. McConnell provides additional analysis.
6: We still see values and prices pretty elevated throughout the supply chain, whether they be for wholesale beef, for fed cattle, or for feeders. Overall, that's having the impact of basically kind of slowing things down a little bit, and feedlots are hanging on to animals for a longer period of time, putting more weight on them and maximizing the revenue that they get out of each animal.
7: I'm Rod Bain reporting for the U.S. Department of Agriculture in Washington, D.C.
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13: Time now for the O'Reilly Update message of the day. On this Monday, our 250th anniversary is creeping up, this 4th of July. And a lot of Americans, it's stunning, they really don't know 250th anniversary. So what anniversary of what? Well, the Declaration of Independence. Can you quote me a couple of lines? They can't. They don't know. They don't know why it's important. Everybody will watch fireworks and eat junk food, but what is the essence of the day? Why are we celebrating 250 years of independence from Great Britain? Well, there's two reasons. Number one, the colonists living in North America at that time would have stayed with the British had not the king, George, been such a bad guy and trying to exploit poor farmers for money. That's what the king did. He wanted to finance other wars by taxing the colonists. Well, it did not go over. And the second thing is, we have a lot more freedom here than we would ever have had, even in the UK. Yeah, they got the Magna Carta. They have essential freedoms there. But if you are under the sway of the British Crown, you're not a citizen. You are a British subject. Did you know that? In America, we're citizens. We all, at least in theory, have the same rights. Not in many other countries of the world. I'm Bill O'Reilly. I approve the message by writing it. You can reach me, Bill at BillO'Reilly.com, Bill at BillO'Reilly.com, name in town if you wish to opine. Now let's go to the mail. David Concierge, remember, yes, as various groups backed out of the 250 celebration, so now Trump has decided to stage a MAGA rally, which is the last thing the country needs. I don't know about that. I don't know about that. I mean, what is he going to do? Give in to these people? I don't like political rallies anyway, but, you know, I don't think it's a disaster. Karen Rosales, Greensburg, Pennsylvania. I hope you ride back in the States without any problems, Bill. I truly hope your vacation was a great getaway and that you took lots of pictures. Hope to see some. Karen, we have posted those pictures beginning last weekend on BillO'Reilly.com. That's where we live. It's always worth checking out. We have some great pictures up there. Hope you check them out. Okay, I wore my 250th anniversary USA hat. I'm telling you, everybody wants one. Even the Brits. Even the Brits. Here it is. We're selling thousands of them. So if you want them for 4th of July and the rest of the summer, here it is. BillO'Reilly.com has it. Beautiful hat. You'll love it. Word of the day, not be a puzzle wit. One word, P-U-Z-Z-L-E-W-I-T. 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Now the O'Reilly Update brings you something you might not know. 102 years ago today, British explorer George Mallory vanished while attempting to reach the summit of Mount Everest. Sadly, his story is not uncommon. Many who attempt to scale Everest fail or die trying. Here is the story behind the world's deadliest mountain. The peak was first reached by New Zealander Edmund Hillary in 1953. Since then, thousands have tried to scale the highest place on the planet. Here are the stats. The top of Everest sits about 29,000 feet above sea level. That's the cruising altitude of many 747 jets. The oxygen level just 33% compared to the ground. The typical temperature, negative 5 degrees Fahrenheit. Wind gusts exceeding 70 miles an hour pretty much all the time. A person without oxygen tanks will lose consciousness in 90 seconds. Then they will freeze to death within 15 minutes. For those thinking of conquering Mount Everest, here's what it takes. Climbers undergo rigorous training for 2 months in Tibet, where they acclimate to high altitudes. Another 2 weeks at a base camp. Then the journey begins. The trek to the summit of Everest takes 4 days, another 2 to come down. Average cost to the climber, $50,000. Scaling Everest is the most dangerous sport in history. Less than a third succeed, between 5 and 10% perish. And here's something else you might not know. George Mallory will spend eternity on Everest. His body was discovered in May 1999, just 3,000 feet from the summit, very close. Despite numerous attempts to recover his remains, it is considered too dangerous now for rescue crews to do that. So the explorer Mallory remains on Mount Everest in full view to this day. It will never be known whether he reached the top. Back in a moment. Here's a bulletin for American homeowners. 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I am Bill O'Reilly. 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
1: Now time for the regional weather summary on KFRM. There will be a few slight chances for showers and storms in the forecast throughout the week. Temperatures will continue to heat up through the 90s to 100s over portions of Kansas and Oklahoma during the first few days of the week. Then a cold front will swing temperatures down region-wide on Thursday and Friday. And that's been the regional weather summary on KFRM.
17: Extension Almanac.
18: Extension specialist Mary Dranowski says sedan grass can be a great option for summer grazing. She says it stands up well due to its tendency for better regrowth after grazing, and it thrives during the hot summer months.
19: Let's talk a little bit about sedan grass itself. So we said it needs summer grazing, and sedan grass is a warm season, and it's actually one of the parents of probably the warm season grass, annual grass that most people are familiar with, sorghum sedan, right? This is different, just to be clear. It's actually one of the things that sorghum sedan is the cross of. So it's sorghum, and then sedan grass is crossed to get sorghum sedan. So that's important because sedan grass, it looks a lot like sorghum sedan, but it has some differences that is really useful from the grazing perspective. And one of those is that it yields a little less if you're trying to just ton it out for hay, but it regrows better after grazing. So on a grazing situation, we typically see actually a little bit more grazing from it than sorghum sedan. And there's kind of a little bit of a bonus in that it's lower prussic acid. So it has a little bit less risk when you're grazing those smaller plants. So we still tell people to wait till it's 15 inches before you turn out. And there are actually varieties that are even lower risk versus others. And so the one I've been using is Piper. It's from the 70s, people. So this is nothing new. But Piper sedan grass does a really nice job of regrowing after grazing. And even when the cattle step on it, it seems to be able to recover. You can sometimes have stems that almost look shattered, and yet they're still growing and being productive, which is pretty cool. So we've been actually putting in sedan grass after rye. And so we've been grazing rye until right now, until the end of May. And then we'll kill the rye out and we'll plant sedan grass. So just get an idea of the timing. We're kind of planting it a little bit later than maybe some people would, because we're trying to get the most use out of our winter annual. So we're planting it now, and then it's usually ready to graze at 30 to 40 days. Sometimes actually 40 days is too long. It gets going and it can grow really, really fast. So sometimes at 40 days, it's 5 foot tall, just to tell you. But what we've been doing is we actually have been grazing it both with cow-calf pairs and with stalker calves. So both of those classes of cattle, we grazed on the rye first, and then we took them off. We took them over to perennial pasture. So in our case, smooth brome grass, let them graze for that month to 40 days, and then came back to our annual field. So with the sedan grass, honestly, with all annuals, I suggest you rotationally graze. I realize it's a lot of work to put up fences in a crop field, but I think it is more than worth it to go ahead and divide it up into quarters and be able to rotationally graze, because your whole goal with annuals is to keep them vegetative. So keep them young and keep them growing quickly and keep them very high quality. And you can do it, and cattle will perform really well. In fact, we did peak lactation cows who we were breeding out on the sedan grass, and they maintained condition, and their calves gained actually 2.5 pounds a day. So they had, like, they were started out about 70 days of age, and we went about 70 days on the grazing. And so those calves gained actually about 4.4 pounds more than calves who were actually on cows out on our perennial pasture. So the quality is really good. The stalker calves are heavier when they went out. They were actually 880 pounds at turnout. I know, crazy. So turnout's really July 1st time frame, just to have everybody on the same page. And they gained about 1.6 pounds a day. So really good quality stuff.
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21: On the front porch today, I'll be hosting Pat McDonald. 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That's today on The Front Porch.
0: This is Lighten Up with Ken Davis, brought to you by Compassion International. Lighten Up is meant to be a dose of joy as you go through your day. I'm Dr. Wes Stafford, inviting you to lighten up and laugh as author, speaker, and comedian Ken Davis shares another great story for you parents out there.
20: I don't know if there's anything that taught me more about love than having a child. I didn't want children. I didn't want to have children. It isn't that we hated them, it's just that we met one. I remember when my children used to hide in obscure corners of the house. They would leap out suddenly when I went by. They would wait sometimes for hours. Like some alien creature, they would wrap their arms around me and say, "Boom! I love you." And my heart would stop and I would hug them and I would say, "Oh, I love you too." How I love to hear those words. "I love you too. If you do that again, I'm going to kill you, but I love you."
22: Why is it that we so quickly lose the ability to express our love so freely? Is it because we have loved and been hurt? The basic message of the Bible, from Genesis all the way to the maps, is the creator of the universe saying to you, "I love you." It is the focus of the cross and the resurrection. You may say, but I don't deserve it. Hey, what's new? Neither do I. But he loves us anyway. He was deeply hurt in order to redeem us. So if he freely showed his love, lighten up and show yours.
0: 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For more information, you can visit us on the web at compassion.com. I'm Dr. Wes Stafford of Compassion International, encouraging you to lighten up and live.
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1: Now time for the market recap for this Monday, June 8th. July corn up 1.25 at 418.75. September up half at 427.5. And December unchanged at 446. July Kansas City wheat up 9 at 629.75. September up 8.25 at 639.75. And December up 7.5 at 654.25. July Chicago wheat up 3.25 at 583.25. September up 3 at 595.75. And December up 2.25 at 613.75. July soybeans down 5.75 at 11.15.75. August down 4.75 at 11.21.25. And September down 2 at 11.20.5. July soybean meal down 5.80 at 302.70. August down 4.60 at 303.10. And September down 3.70 at 303.80. July soybean oil up 44 at 74.56, August up 20 at 73.33, and September up 5 at 72.25. In the livestock futures, June live cattle down 3.55 at 246.52, August down 4.92 at 236.72, and October down 4.77 at 229.35. August feeder cattle down 3.20 at 350.70, September down 3.37 at 347.45, and October down 3.45 at 343.77. June lean hogs down 27 at 94.02, July down 142 at 97.37, and August down 107 at 96.15. In the oil futures, West Texas crude up 74 cents at 91.28, gasoline up 2 cents at 307, and heating oil up 2 cents at 361. And that's been the market recap for this Monday, June 8th. I'm Lexi Bates.
2: Dairy farms use June Dairy Month to showcase agriculture. I'm Larry Lee with the Brownfield Dairy Update. A spokesperson for Wisconsin's Dairy Checkoff says June Dairy Month gives people a chance to see firsthand where their food comes from. Tina Peterson with Dairy Farmers of Wisconsin tells Brownfield, families can go to a nearby dairy breakfast on the farm and talk to farmers.
3: Ask them the questions that you have about what they're doing to take care of their cows and their land, the water care practices that they do, and then see where that wonderful high quality milk comes from and where it goes to for the products that you can locate in the grocery store.
2: Peterson says dairy breakfast events are scheduled all over the state this month.
3: 60 dairy farms plus. And that doesn't even count all the community-wide

0: big enough, or they're old, the resources are not good. Our thing is, okay, those are the ones that are missing. What are the things that is here that is really more valuable?
1: Chobani expects to grow its demand for milk more than 20-fold. Cash dairy prices were mostly lower except for butter on Friday at the Chicago Mercantile Exchange. Dry whey unchanged at 67 cents. 40-pound cheese blocks down 0.75 cents, 147.25. Barrels unchanged at 144. Butter up 1.25 cents to 169.25. Non-fat dry milk down 6.5 cents at 204.5. I'm Larry Lee with the Brownfield Dairy Update.
2: Hi, this is Kyle Bauer with Plain Talk with the girl that's going to tell me if I've been abducted by aliens, Jamie Bloom.
3: Well, according to UFO
2: experts... First of all, I know I'm not.
3: You don't think so?
2: No, because I wouldn't fit through the little door in their deal. Okay. I'm too big.
3: Well, I tell you, I didn't think I had been. But man, when you start reading some of these things, then I was like, oh my gosh, yeah. I have some of these things. According to UFO experts, there are some signs that you may have been abducted by aliens and then returned to Earth.
2: Well, sure.
3: They brought you back.
2: Yeah.
3: It says if you have unexplainable missing or lost time of 1 hour or more.
2: Oh, yeah.
3: Like that's it. Don't remember.
2: Now I know why I have those.
3: Exactly. Why you forgot about a certain time.
2: So. Oh, my gosh.
3: Okay. Do you have unusual scars or marks with no possible explanation on how you received them? Specifically, a small scoop indentation, a straight line scar, triangular marks.
2: A straight line scar? Like everybody doesn't have nine of those. I got those all over me.
3: Scars in the roof of your mouth, in your nose, or in your ears. You think you have any of those?
2: Well, I can't look in my nose or my ears or my mouth very well. So I have to ask my dentist next time.
3: I guess so, yes.
2: Yeah.
3: Do you have a memory of flying through the air, which could not be a dream, or do you have many dreams involving flying? Do you ever dream you're flying?
2: Yeah, I do. And my most favorite one is not like flying like an airplane. It's like flying like Michael Jordan to stuff a ball.
3: You're playing basketball.
2: I'm playing basketball, and it's just, I've got this, I can just jump so high, and I have this reoccurring dream that just by willing it, I can stay in the air.
3: Uh-huh.
2: And so it's like, okay, it's not like I'm flying like an airplane around. It's just that when I jump up, I only come down when I will to come down.
3: To come down.
2: Yeah.
3: You can stay up there.
2: Stay up there. And up there's only like, you know, 8-10 feet. Uh-huh. It's not like I'm a quarter mile in the air.
3: Yeah.
2: But and I'm kind of like, you know, I don't know why I don't do this more often. This is fun. And it's like, yeah. And it's so real.
3: I tend to have the dreams that are the opposite, where I'm trying to run and I can't run or walk, and I just keep stumbling and falling down, and I get back up and I can't go and I can't
2: I know. That's... You wake up so exhausted.
3: Do you have a strong marker memory that will not go away?
2: I don't know what that is.
3: Okay, it's if you have a memory of an alien face, memory of an examination, a needle, a table, or a strange skinny baby.
2: Strange skinny baby. Well, there are a few skinny babies out there.
3: So, oh, goodness.
2: Strange skinny baby. You know, you stop and think about it. Newborn babies, most of them are not very pretty.
3: Yeah.
2: You know, and then if you had a skinny one, you have to go, oh, Jamie and Kyle were talking about this.
3: A strange skinny baby. Yes. Have you seen beams of light outside your home or come into your room through a window that are unexplained? Like, where did that beam of light come from?
2: Well, it's usually the police doing a well check on me.
3: Oh, okay. That's what
2: they're looking in with their spotlight in there, yeah.
3: Do you have a secret feeling that you're special or chosen?
2: I have been told you're special.
3: Yeah, exactly. Uh-huh. Have you awoken in another place than where you went to sleep? Or don't remember ever going to sleep?
2: Well, there's times, you know, when you travel a lot and you're in a different motel every night.
3: Uh-huh.
2: There are times when you wake up in the morning and you kind of go,
3: Where am I?
2: Uh-huh. Yeah.
3: Yeah. It says, or do you ever wake up with your head at the foot of your bed instead of, I don't either. And I never really did do that. Or do you ever wake up in your car when you didn't know you were sleeping in your car?
2: No. That would be bad, wouldn't it? Or wake up.
3: You sound more like college stories.
2: Yeah, exactly.
3: Yeah. Have you had a dream of eyes such as animal eyes, like an owl or a deer, or

0: remember seeing an animal looking in at you? Also, do you have a fear of eyes?
1: No.
0: I don't think I have.
1: In fact, even, you know, I've spent my fair share of time outside at night. I mean, camping and looking around and that sort of thing. And, you know, they talk about the eyes of animals at night. I don't have very many experiences seeing those. I mean, I just,
0: we've really been hearing the owls in our backyard lately. And Caleb even got a video one the other day.
1: What color is it?
0: White. It was white. Kind of a, not a, it's not a snowy owl.
1: It's not a snowy owl?
0: It was a light-colored owl. I showed you the video, I believe.
1: Is it big, like
0: it's a pretty big
1: 2
0: owl.
1: Feet tall?
0: Well, it's hard to tell from, you know, from afar, but it was a pretty big owl.
1: Yeah.
0: I think. So, I don't know.
1: They're pretty cool.
0: They're
1: my favorite
0: spying
1: bird.
0: On me with the, through my bedroom
1: they're
0: window.
1: They're watching your little dogs.
0: Yeah, that's what
1: they're waiting
0: doing.
1: For you to turn them out at 10 o'clock at night, and then the little dog will never come back. Mm-hmm. Does the little dog have a collar?
0: He does.
1: You turn him out, so that's a great place for him to grab on and fly him off. And then he can't bark because the collar is cutting off his.
0: Let me tell you, that dog, he weighs more than you think he does these days. He's gotten to be quite the chunk. So, have you awoken in the middle of the night startled?
1: Not really.
0: No. I did that more as a kid, you know, you'd wake up. And there, once in a great while, though, I will wake up and be like, what did I just hear? Like, I swear I just heard something crash, and I can't decide whether it was in my dream and I heard or if I actually heard something crash.
1: I have awoken from dreams several times that I was glad to wake up, but it wasn't like I sat up in bed or anything like that. Or if I did, I don't remember it happening. I don't think I've been abducted by aliens. I'm just saying this list isn't getting very long for me.
0: Now, have you suddenly been compelled to drive or walk to an out-of-the-way or unknown area?
1: Well, yeah.
0: Like, regularly. Lisa, I'm going to walk out here. I mean, you do. You could walk down behind your house.
1: Especially in high school. I mean, you know, we used to drive and or walk to unknown areas.
0: Unknown areas.
1: Yeah.
0: Have you had dreams of passing through a closed window or solid wall?
1: Nope.
0: No? Never had that
1: before. Sure, that one.
0: Have you heard strange humming or pulsing sounds and you could not identify the source?
1: That's usually the helicopter landing at the high school, at the hospital.
0: At the hospital.
1: Yeah.
0: Have you had chronic sinusitis or nasal problems?
1: Oh my gosh, that's half of the nation,
0: isn't
1: it?
0: That's what I thought. That's the one that kind of made me laugh when I saw it. I thought, well, yeah, I've got allergies still. Yesterday, I think I sneezed 6 times in a row.
1: So is there something that the aliens put up your nose?
0: I guess that's what they're trying to tell us.
1: I see there's a nasal probe that is giving you infection.
0: According to the movies we watch, anyway, that seems to be how they access us. Do you have an unusual fear of doctors or tend to avoid medical treatment?
1: Only because of the bill.
0: Have you ever been afraid of your closet, now or as a child?
1: No, and I never was scared of something being under my bed. Were you?
0: That's the next thing on the list. I mean, as a kid, I think that's a pretty normal thing.
1: I know
0: thing
1: it
0: for
1: was, but
0: afraid.
1: I that's why I'm.
0: Although I laugh because we always kept so much stuff under our bed. That was kind of a storage spot for toys and things, you know, and like off season clothes we'd have in little plastic things under our bed.
1: Absolutely.
0: So I'm kind of laughing, thinking nothing else could have been
1: Could have ever been under there.
0: But we would look under there.
1: Except dust. Would you really?
0: Before you went to bed.
1: I know that's very normal, but I just never
0: and even in college, I remember, you know, coming home because I did my senior year, I lived alone and I would kind of like look around. I think it was just peace of mind. Like I didn't expect to find anything, but I would still look around just to make myself
1: be
0: able to relax so that I could go to sleep without being afraid.
1: Did you look while holding a gun?
0: No.
1: That would have been so much more cool.
0: Yeah. No, yeah. I had nothing. I probably didn't even have a spatula.
1: Did you see that lady the other night that they had this escape guy out? And she was on national news and she and they said, well, do you feel worried out here in the country? And she turned around and she had a 9mm pistol in her back pocket and she goes, no, it's just me and my little dog. And she pats it and she pulls out the gun and she goes, we'll get along fine.
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5: I'm Steve Knopfsinger, and we're on the front porch today. I'm hosting Pat McDonald. She is an Amish romance novel writer and has done quite a bit of research on different types of Amish people, some things that you might find surprising. In this first segment, she's going to tell a little bit how she got into that and some of the things that are true and not true necessarily.
6: It was in 2009 when I got a call, email from my editor in New York asking me if I would be interested in doing an Amish series for them because they had noticed how popular Amish novels were becoming. Beverly Lewis made a USA Today and New York Times bestseller. Rhonda Brunstetter was one of the bestsellers. I had already done 10 books for Love Inspired that were just cowboy and lawyer and doctor and that kind of thing. So I was hesitant to take the assignment because I didn't know anything about the Amish, and I thought it was odd that they would think of me to write about the Amish back in 2009 because, you know, there weren't any Amish out here. I wasn't close enough to Pennsylvania to just run over and do some research. So I said I'd check into it and get back to them and discussed it with my agent. And she said, you know, if they ask, you probably should. So I read a book by Beverly Lewis and one by Rhonda Brunstetter. And while I did learn some about the Amish, I didn't. What they write isn't what Harlequin would consider true romance. They're more women's fiction. So I emailed my editor back that I would do a three-book series for them. In 2010, Katie's Redemption was my first Amish novel, and it started the Brides of Amish Country series that wound up not being three books but 13 and a novella. Then after that, I became one of Inspired's bestsellers, and they didn't want me to write anything except Amish stories.
5: Oh.
6: So I had to continue doing my research.
5: How does one begin research like that? Because my understanding is they're pretty private people.
6: Yes. Yes, they are, to a certain extent. If you have Amish neighbors, they have stores that you can just talk to them and they will tell you about their faith. They don't go out of their way and they don't want to be photographed. That's forbidden in many Amish churches. And it used to be that you could, you know, that really was the only way. There were very few books written about them at the time, back in 2009, 2010, that were nonfiction. So I turned to the internet. I was writing the first story. I was going to make the hero a basket weaver. And so I looked up basket weaving in Ohio, where I decided to set my story. And I called a basket weaving shop. And lo and behold, the lady who answered the phone had grown up Amish, but had married someone who wasn't Amish, so she never joined the Amish faith, but she was happy to talk to me about it. So I was able to get some information there. There's another writer here in Kansas, Kim Vogel Sawyer. She writes about Old Order Mennonite, and which is different than Amish, although they also drive buggies and are very strict. But I talked to her about it and the reasons why she didn't write Amish, and it was because of their faith belief. Christians believe you are saved by the word and the blood of Jesus, and Amish are like a little bit like Catholics in that you have to do good works. You have faith, you believe Christ is the Son of God, but you don't get into heaven free. Because you believe that, you still are judged when you die. In her book, she didn't want to write about people who with that belief. So I went ahead and said, okay, well, I'm going to write about them, and because it doesn't affect my belief. Mm-hmm. What their belief is and what my belief are two different things. And many times people don't realize that you're an author separates herself from what she writes about, you know, be it child abuse or whatever. We're outside looking in, and I don't let the book have that kind of effect on me to change my perception about something. So maybe we'll start with a little Amish history.
5: Yeah, good.
6: The Amish came to America in the 1700s. They were escaping persecution in Germany and in Switzerland, and from not only the Catholic Church, but also from other Protestant faiths, because they believed in adult baptism, not child baptism. And they also chose to believe in shunning, which is you must turn away from someone in your faith who isn't following the rules.
5: Oh.
6: Now, the Amish is named after Joseph Almond, who I think is Joseph, might be Jacob, but he didn't set out to start a new religion. He just wanted the Mennonites, he was a member of the Mennonite church, he wanted them to go back to shunning people who weren't following what he believed were the rules.
5: Mm-hmm.
6: And it wasn't until after he had gone that his sons took over and really started, broke away from the Mennonite church and became what is now known as the Amish. So Amish and Mennonites are very similar, especially the old order, and they sort of consider themselves like cousins. If you're going to not join the Amish faith, it's better to join the Mennonite faith, but better to join the Amish.
5: So they refer to us as English, I think?
6: They refer to us as English. Anyone who is not Amish is referred to as English, because in this country we speak English, and so that's just, I don't know how it got started, but that's what it refers to, is really our language more than our nationality. There are no Amish left in Europe.
5: I didn't know that.
6: Those that remained behind eventually joined the Mennonite church. And there are only Amish in North America, and there was a settlement in Belize, and I think in Patagonia, but the one in Patagonia I know failed, and then I think the ones in Belize became Mennonite. So there are some in Mexico, some in throughout most of the United States, and in parts of Canada.
5: That's interesting. I didn't realize that there was that small a number, left, really, worldwide. Then they're here more than anywhere, I guess, from what you're saying.
6: Yes, they're here. And people say, oh, Pat, your book would make such a good movie. And yeah, some of them might, but there's no market for it in, say, England, Ireland, Wales, and Australia, even though they're English-speaking countries, because they're not familiar with the Amish. And so if you're going to make a movie about two people falling in love, it's more likely to be a doctor and a nurse there.
5: Oh, yeah.
6: That will resonate with people from other countries than Amish. Although there have been some good movies made. Beverly Lewis's first book, The Shunning, was made into a movie, and I don't know how well it did, truthfully. It might have done very well. I just don't know.
5: So. Yeah. Would any of those countries understand the, more traditional Mennonite people, or are they
6: out of it? The Mennonites are still in Europe and in many places, yeah, and here in the Americas too. So the Amish speak what we call Pennsylvania Dutch. It's a language that's kind of a slang between German and English. It's not a written language. It's only a spoken language.
5: Oh.
6: So they don't go to school to learn to write Amish, because there is no such thing. They go to school to learn to write English. They learn English because that is the language that you have to do business in and exist among.
5: Oh.
6: And their Bible is in German. It's High German. And so the children are actually trilingual when they get out of the eighth grade. They speak English. They can read and speak English. They can read and speak German. And then they speak their own language at home. Yeah, so much for being uneducated.
5: Yeah. They're very educated.
6: Yeah.
5: That was Pat McDonald. She is a writer of Amish romance novels, and she told us about some of the things that she's discovered with different types of Amish people. In the next segment, she's going to talk more about that here on the Front Porch.

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1: We're back on the front porch. I'm Steve Knopfsinger, and I'm hosting Pat McDonald. She is a writer of Amish romance novels. In this next segment, she's going to talk more about some of the things that folks may not know about different types of Amish people and how different they can be in different groups. So did you bring some of that information into some of your early romance novels?
2: Did I bring it in? Yeah, I had in my first, was it Katie's Redemption?
1: Mm-hmm.
2: Maybe, where the husband, the father of the baby, he had gotten pregnant, and the father of the baby, I can't remember which book it was, the father of the baby showed up and wanted to raise the child, and she convinced him that she would be happier in Amish community. And he says, well, they only go to the eighth grade. You know, what about education? And she says, she'll know two languages. She'll read and write German and English and speak Pennsylvania Dutch at home. And she'll have enough education to survive beautifully in this environment. And so he kind of gives into that. Plus, he didn't really want to raise the kid, but thought he'd give it a shot. I might be getting my books mixed up. Oh. 40 later.
1: Yeah.
2: Somebody wanted to take the baby back. So, yeah, they do only attend school until the eighth grade. It's believed that that's adequate and that higher education is more likely to take the children far from the farm, which is what they don't want. They want their families close together, and they don't look down upon people with higher education. They go to doctors, they use attorneys, real estate agents, that type of thing. Mm-hmm. But for what they need, that's what they believe is necessary. And until, you know, really after the Second World War, that was all anybody in this country needed, was an eighth grade education. And many people didn't go to high school back then. You finished eighth grade, you were 14, you went to work on the farm or in the factory. And we moved ahead into the future, and they chose to stay with what they already knew. Now, there are exceptions.
1: Oh.
2: Of course, if people listening learn anything about the Amish from me, it is that there's no such thing as one Amish faith. Every church group, every little church group is different, and there are exceptions to every rule. And in Pennsylvania and Ohio, they have some girls who are needed in nursing, and they allow them to go to LPN school.
1: Oh.
2: So that they can take care of the sick in the community.
1: Wow.
2: And that's very rare. Even the teachers only go to the eighth grade, but they are widely read. And farmers, they read the latest farm journals and listen to the crop reports when they go to the feed store. You know, they won't have a radio or a TV in their home, but, you know, they can catch up on what's going on in the farming community when they meet up with their neighbors on for Sunday services. And they use modern farming methods, many of them. They use modern fertilizers, modern pesticides. They're not opposed to that. They use modern medicine. Now, they prefer not to spend a lot on medicine, and many of them who need, like, expensive surgeries will go to Mexico for the surgery if that's necessary. But they don't believe in prolonging their life. If they're, you know, if they've got something that's seriously wrong, the Lord will take care of them. It's all right if they die. Hmm. It's they just don't want to put their families in debt for it.
1: Yeah. Well, and honestly, I don't know. I feel like as I've watched well, some family members get older too, that at a certain point, somebody pointed out, you eventually die of something. So I don't know, although some things are preventable, of course, but they apparently have just chosen just to ignore that, anything that's preventable. Am I right in saying that?
2: Yeah. They don't have a lot of our modern diseases. They don't have high cholesterol. Very few. There's less diabetes, although still there's a lot in their diet that's not any better than ours. but mostly it's the hard work that, you know, keeps them healthy.
1: So they don't, and from what I understood, this group in Texas too, they don't believe in immunization shots either. Is that right? Or
2: they don't believe in what?
1: Getting immunized to measles and different childhood
2: diseases.
1: Again,
2: that depends on their bishop and their church.
1: Oh.
2: What the bishop in their church has decided is right, is what. So many Amish children are immunized and many are not. The Amish got together and built a state-of-the-art research facility for the study of inherited diseases, genetic diseases, and they fund it. The cutting-edge research in Ohio and Strasburg, Pennsylvania, I believe it is.
1: Oh.
2: And you would think that that would be off of the table, but anything that will prevent illness in their children, they can get behind. So they know that their close marriages have resulted in a lot of genetic defects in their communities, and they're looking for a way to change that.
1: So are they, what do I want to say, intermarrying across bishop communities?
2: I think there were initially 280 families that came. And the Amish are not allowed to marry outside of their faith. So you have to be Amish, and after a few centuries, you're basically related to just about everybody who is Amish, although they can't marry closer than a second cousin. You can't marry a first cousin, but you can marry a second cousin. And that carries risks in itself that the children will have. Now, they don't do prenatal testing or anything like that, and they accept that children with disabilities and special needs are special gifts from God. They are well taken care of. They are not discriminated against in the community. They're thought as very special gifts from God, and that's how they present it to the children, who, you know, might say, why am I this way? You know? So
1: could I check on
2: in that sense, they're far better than we are.
1: Well, I'm kind of curious then, did you build, I mean, some of this information about the families and the bishops and even the genetics into some of your novels that you wrote, or romance? I don't know if that would fit in romance novels, but
2: yeah. Actually, there was one about a genetic case that children are born with this liver disease, and they have to be under blue light to break down the bilirubin that's in their blood. And the Amish don't use electricity, but the bilirubin lights have to run on electricity. And the young doctor in the community was trying to convince the elders that this should be acceptable. And the ultimate compromise was that, yes, they could have electricity as long as it was from solar panels, because sunlight comes from God, and sunlight's what cures these children. So until they are old enough to get a liver transplant. And yes, they do accept their child can have a liver transplant.
1: Really? That's shocking.
2: Yes.
1: I guess popular perception is that they don't, but or wouldn't. But
2: right. Yeah. Yeah. And you would think that it would be off the table because it is so expensive, but they take up collections for families whose children or someone is in need to pay the medical bills. There may be a nationwide collection even for some, although generally it's only within several church groups. And yeah, so they just pass the hat until they have enough money. Now, there are kind of restrictions on that. If your son breaks his leg riding a motorcycle, well, he shouldn't have been on a motorcycle. Now, if he broke his leg falling off a horse, that's a different story. So one might be paid for and one might not.
1: That's interesting. Of course, I do know, I don't know if they're Amish or Mennonites over at Wakefield, Kansas. They do.
2: They're Amish.
1: Okay, they do allow their neighbor to take their cows to the veterinarian. That's okay. They can't drive the vehicle themselves.
2: They can't drive the vehicle, right?
1: Which
2: But it's fine to hire somebody to do that.
1: Huh.
2: The only Amish I have found that actually drive are in Garnett, Kansas, where it's acceptable for them to drive trucks during the wheat harvest.
1: Okay.
2: And they drive tractors everywhere instead of buggies, except they have to drive the buggy to church.
1: Oh.
2: Can't drive your tractor to church. But yeah, there's nothing wrong with having somebody drive you around. Many people, many neighbors of Amish make a lot of extra money driving them around.
1: I guess I need an Amish neighbor so I can make some extra money.
2: Be an Amish taxi driver and you can make a good living doing that if there's a big enough Amish community in your area.
1: Yeah.
2: All you need is a van to take all 10 kids along.
1: Yeah. That's something. Wow. So how many, are you still doing, well, you're taking a different direction, I guess, with your books now, but.
2: Yeah, I'm writing westerns right now.
1: Yeah.
2: But yeah, I've got an Amish story that's cooking, so we'll see where that goes.
1: Okay.
2: I'm not in any hurry to get it done, but you know.
1: Yeah. That was Pat McDonald. She's a writer of Amish romance novels, and she talked about some of the things that a lot of us don't know about different types of Amish people and the things they're allowed or not allowed to do, depending on which community they live in. In the next segment, she's going to continue talking about that and some of the things that are allowed in some Amish communities. That's here on the Front Porch.
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6: Now time for a look at the weather for this Monday, June 8th. In Nebraska tonight, partly cloudy with lows in the mid-60s. And on Tuesday, scattered shower and storm chances with highs in the mid-90s. In Oklahoma tonight, mostly clear with lows in the upper 60s to around 70. And on Tuesday, mostly sunny with highs in the upper 90s. In Kansas tonight, partly cloudy skies with lows in the mid-70s to around 60. And on Tuesday, sunny with a slight chance for storms, highs in the upper 90s to around 100 across the state. And that's been a look at the weather on KFRM.
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8: Hand-feeding treats to a horse may seem harmless, but it can make an untrained horse more dangerous. I'm Rick Lamb, and this is the Horse Show Minute. 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
9: There is kind of an underlying thing in all beings that the one who feeds you is in control. 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
8: Leslie insists that students stop hand feeding well before bringing their problem horses to her clinics. 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I'm Rick Lamb, and this has been the Horse Show Minute. 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
10: 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The cattle industry is paramount to the economy of the plains. KFRM is proud to be a part of that industry and proud to help punish those who would steal cattle. A strange pickup in the neighborhood with a stock trailer, lights out at night in a pasture, an out-of-state truck or trailer in line at the sale barn. Remember, call law enforcement immediately and you could receive a $5,000 reward from KFRM.
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1: We're back on the front porch. I'm hosting Pat McDonald. She's a Amish romance writer, and she's done a lot of study of different Amish groups and their practices and things that they allow. She's going to talk more about that in this segment. Are you still doing research on the Amish then, or what's...
11: You know, I get a lot of invitations to speak to areas. You know, I talk about my books, and a lot of people are really curious about the Amish, so I try to stay kind of up to date in what's happening. Yeah, so I always thought that they couldn't vote in national elections, but apparently they can if the bishop allows it. So
1: really? That? Okay. It's up to the bishop. Okay.
11: Yeah, it's up to the bishop and the church. As far as sending goes, that's not just up to the bishop. Every baptized member of the church group has to agree to the shunning.
1: Oh.
11: And the shunning is you can't eat with a person who is shunned, you can't do business with them, you can't get a ride in their vehicle, so they can't make money toting others around if they've been shunned.
1: Hmm.
11: And the purpose that they believe the purpose is to make that person feel separated from the faith and from the family enough that they will come back.
1: Oh.
11: So it's seen more as tough love than anything else. Except there's always an exception. The Schwarzenegger Amish are ultra conservative, and they believe that if a child doesn't join the faith, then the parents should be shunned because they did not raise their children correctly.
1: Wow. That's, wow.
11: Yeah.
1: That's really tough. Can they ever come back then to that group?
11: Yes, absolutely. Yes, it's very easy to get back into the church. You have to come in front of the congregation, and sometimes in front of the congregation, sometimes just a private meeting with the bishop, and you ask forgiveness, explain your sin, ask forgiveness, and all is forgiven, and it's never mentioned again.
1: Wow.
2: Right up to the worst possible.
1: Yeah, that's interesting. Even if they go out to the city or whatever and become kind of English, they can go back? Is that in most or all?
2: Yes.
1: Huh, that's interesting.
2: Yes.
1: I didn't realize that was possible. Did you ever write about that in some of your books then, or?
2: People coming back?
1: Yeah.
2: Yes, yeah. I had a story where one brother left, got into drugs, and wound up in prison, but his brother had come to try to convince him to come back, and he was swept up in the drug raid, and because they were within 100 yards of a school, they had the book thrown at them, and he wound up serving time for being in the wrong place at the wrong time. And so one brother got out eventually, but the other brother served his time. And when he got out, you know, he struggled with coming back. And there were people in the community who struggled with taking him back. So, and don't ask me what the name of that book was, because I can't remember.
1: Well, you wrote 40 or 40 plus books.
2: Yeah. It's like, yeah.
1: Yeah.
2: 40 stories out there. So.
1: Yeah. That'd be a little challenging. Did you ever write, include the Mennonites in any of your books, in your book writing? Or?
2: No, I never did. There, maybe I'm lying to you.
1: Although it could be complicated.
2: No, I've always stuck with the Amish because that is really what my editor wanted, and that was really what my fans wanted. And the name of that book, by the way, with the boy who came back, was An Amish Homecoming.
1: Okay.
2: So I just happened to remember.
1: Sounds like, so was that ever made into a movie? That actually
2: No.
1: What?
2: No.
1: Okay.
2: No movies for me yet.
1: Okay. That one sounds like it could be a movie just by the name. So, interesting. Do the bishops, do they report to anyone, or are they just...
2: Well, there is an annual bishops meeting, but let me tell you how you get to be a bishop. They draw lots for their ministers. There is a prayer book that they have, a hymnal that they have in every Amish church everywhere in America. And these books are collected, and when someone puts your name up, and that's easy to do, the bishop will go to a bishop of another close church, or will sit inside a window so that the person can't see who's there. He'll sit behind the curtain, and the person will walk by and say a name of someone they believe should be their bishop. And so he will write down these names. And after conferring with, you know, who's eligible, if someone's not eligible, they have to be married. And then there's a quote from the Bible that is put into one of the prayer books, and then the prayer books are gathered up and taken back to the bishop's podium or a table, and each man's name is called, and he comes in, he picks up a prayer book, and if he finds the slip of paper with the biblical verse in it, he is the bishop. He's the bishop of this new congregation, and that's how the ministers are chosen. There's usually a bishop and two ministers for each congregation. And there's no fee for it. It's a lifetime job. You don't get any pay, and you never get out of it. And the wives of these men have been known to fall down weeping when they hear that, because they know that their husband is going to be always at the center of problems within the community.
1: Yeah, that doesn't sound appealing. Yeah. Did you ever write about that one in the romance novel?
2: I wrote about someone who had dyslexia, and he wouldn't join the faith, even though he was raised Amish, because how can you, because every married, no, yes, he joined the faith, but he never married. And because ministers and bishops have to be married. And he never married, because how could he submit to being a bishop or a minister if he couldn't read the Bible.
1: Oh.
2: So that was his thing for never getting married. Hmm. And, of course, the gal he fell in love with was a school teacher. But his nephew also had dyslexia, and she eventually put two and two together that that was his problem. So, you know, as far as choosing a bishop, I never wrote that scene, no.
1: Oh, okay. So, yeah, I'm curious now, because each community can be a little bit different, it sounds like, or unique.
2: Right, yes. So an Amish church group is typically about 25 families, however many can fit into a home or a business where their church service is set up. They actually have retractable walls in some of their homes. Oh. So that they can open it into a large room. They have benches that they bring in, and there's women on one side and facing men on the other side, and preachers stand in the middle. And so 20, 25 people, when they get too big to meet all together, then they split off into another church. Huh. And that new group makes the own rules, makes the ordinung. That's the rules of the church. Mm-hmm. And it encompasses everything from how wide the hat band is around the men's hats to the folds in the women's bonnets and how they wear their bonnets. And it can be very specific, and what days are going to be the communion, which is just twice a year. When is the baptism going to be? And that's generally also twice a year. But then the things like we need electricity to run the milking machines in our barn. So, yes, you can have electricity in the barn. Oh. And across the road is another Amish family, and their ordinung says, no, you cannot have electricity at all. You have to use some other form of power, like diesel generator or gas-powered generator or propane. Some of them use propane, but not electricity, because electricity, the power lines overhead, are proof that you are connected to the world. And what the Amish believe is that you must be in the world but not connected to it. And which literally they take the meaning of the electric lines, but it's really more about your involvement in the community, that you have to be true to your faith and ignore those things that are bright, shiny objects that the people outside of the Amish have, like cars and televisions. Hmm. You can be in their homes and in their businesses, but you must not be a part of that world. So that's electricity. Balers got in when tractors first were used almost everywhere. Hmm. But then they sort of decided that it was better to go back to horses. It was more traditional. But stacking hay into barns, loose hay into barns, is much more labor-intensive than bales. So the baler snuck in, even though it's pulled by horses and powered with a gas, the baler itself powered with a gas engine.
1: Hmm. Interesting.
2: It just depends. They go with what is compatible and useful in their community.
1: That was Pat McDonald. She's a writer of Amish romance novels. And in this last segment, she talked more about practices among different groups of Amish people in real life. In the last segment, she is going to talk more about that, some of the do's and don'ts, and some of the things that are surprisingly allowed here on the front porch.
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6: Now time for the market recap for this Monday, June 8th. July corn up 1.25 at 418.75. September up half at 427.5, and December unchanged at 446. July Kansas City wheat up 9 at 629.75. September up 8.25 at 639.75, and December up 7.5 at 654.25. July Chicago wheat up 3.25 at 583.25. September up 3 at 595.75. And December up 2.25 at 613.75. July soybeans down 5.75 at 11.15.75. August down 4.75 at 11.21.25. And September down 2 at 11.20.5. July soybean meal down 5.80 at 302.70. August down 4.60 at 303.10. And September down 370 at 303.80. July soybean oil up 44 at 74.56. August up 20 at 73.33. And September up 5 at 72.25. And the livestock futures. June live cattle down 355 at 246.52. August down 492 at 236.72. And October down 477 at 229.35. August feeder cattle down 320 at 350.70. September down 337 at 347.45. And October down 345 at 343.77. June lean hogs down 27 at 94.02. July down 142 at 97.37. And August down 107 at 96.15. In the oil futures, West Texas crude up 74 cents at 91.28. Gasoline up 2 cents at 307. And heating oil up 2 cents at 361. And that's been the market recap for this Monday, June 8th. I'm Lexi Bates.

0: We're back on the front porch. I'm hosting Pat McDonald. She's a Amish romance writer, and she's done a lot of study of different Amish groups and their practices and things that they allow. She's going to talk more about that in this segment. Do any of them, these may be Mennonites instead of Amish out in eastern Washington state, but do any use cell phones at all in their...
1: Cell phones are another topic where it depends on your church. Until the teenagers are baptized, you will frequently find them with a cell phone in their socks so that it's not readily visible, but you've got easy access. And a telephone, when it first came out, yes, that's great. We can talk to everybody now. And then, you know, we can get people here in emergency, and that slowly evolved into spending too much time on the telephone and gossiping on the telephone. And so then they decided that, no, we don't want telephones in the homes. They'll have a community phone shack. Maybe five or six families are located around it, and they'll just be like a little hut, and it will have solar power for an answering machine, and everybody gets their messages for their business or whatnot on the answering machine. But because cellular is not attached with lines like our typical phones are, then some places are allowing them. And a lot of Amish businesses use computers, although they hire people who are not Amish to run them.
0: So do they think the people running them are sinners, or do they
1: what?
0: Do they ever think that maybe they're causing the people who are running the computers to be sinners then? Or
1: no, it doesn't matter what your faith is. If you take a job, you just do the job, do your computer work and work for the business. They are generally very kind and to their employees, and so it's not a problem. They take orders for, you know, furniture places, and they make RVs up somewhere, I can't remember where. There's a lot of Amish who make RVs. They work in a big factory, and you know, they have drivers that go around, pick everybody up and take them to the shift. And you know, fire safety, that's, you know, that's the same thing. That, you know, they have a lot of lamps and not so much candles. Most of them are propane lamps. Have you ever seen a house wired with, and not wired, I guess, plumbed with propane? The lights have those little cloth wick things in them.
0: Oh.
1: What are those called? Like a Coleman lantern has, that little bag that light. Anyway, that's your ceiling light. You pull it down and you light it, and then it goes back up, and then it gives light just like a electric bulb. And, you know, you have your light beside your reading chair or whatever. Battery-operated lamps are fine. But they have a lot. They have more fires than the general public because of their use of fires. So they have their own fire crews. They're generally the same thing. The fire alarm goes off. It's a rural area. Somebody who's not Amish drives around and picks everybody up, meets at the firehouse. They get in their gear and they go to the fire. They just do things a little bit differently.
0: Yeah. Yeah, it really sounds like it.
1: And then when the house or the barn is destroyed, why? Then as soon as the ashes are cool, the community will be there to build you a new building, build you a new business, put your barn up again. And, you know, you don't wind up paying. You don't have insurance, but you don't wind up paying for everything because everybody contributes.
0: Well, we're kind of getting close to the end. I was wondering, as far as things you might have included in some of your later Amish books, is there anything you might want to share with the listeners or anything else?
1: I had one book that the school teacher was a man, and I had, it's unusual for them to be teachers, but that's okay. There's no reason not to. They tend to be paid a little bit more because supposedly they'll be supporting a family. And of course you're going to ask me what the name of that book was, and I'm not going to be able to tell you.
0: One of your last 20 books, is it?
1: Something something like that.
0: Yeah.
1: I wrote one in the North Country Amish, was the series name, and it was about a girl who was deaf. Hmm. And she did not want an implant. She had had one as a child when she didn't really have a say in it. Hmm. But she was of the culture that

0: and on their
1: bishop.
0: Yeah, on on the yeah, on what the bishop wants and says, and what the community. Now they meet every year to go over the rules of the church, and they can be changed if everybody agrees. So, yeah, it's not like he has total control. Almost, but not quite.
1: Not quite. Okay. Wow. Wow, that's neat. Is there anything else that you might want to share with our listeners?
0: Well, I can't think of anything particular. The fact that I set a series in Maine is probably unusual. There's several new Amish settlements up in Maine. And I chose that location just because I have a friend in Maine and I like to go visit her.
1: Okay.
0: So I get a little research done, get a little vacation done. I never took it off my taxes, the travel, because it wasn't just about writing.
1: So. Yeah. No, that's great. Wow. Sure. And you've incorporated some of this in your books too, so that probably makes them even more interesting for your readers.
0: I didn't talk about the buggies.
1: Oh.
0: You know, we normally associate the Amish driving black buggies.
1: Uh-huh.
0: But that's not always true. In New Wilmington, Pennsylvania, and New York, they have a chocolate brown buggy.
1: Chocolate brown.
0: There's also chocolate brown. There's also a white buggy in Pennsylvania and a butter yellow one.
1: Really?
0: Yellow. Yes, yellow. You would kind of stand out in a yellow buggy. The black with white topped buggies are the Nebraska Amish in Pennsylvania. They are not from Nebraska, and I don't know how they got the name of the Nebraska Amish.
1: Wow.
0: Because they're in Pennsylvania.
1: Interesting. Now, as far as... go ahead.
0: But you can do anything you want with the inside as long as the outside looks like everybody else's.
1: Huh.
0: You can put plush blue leather, plush velvet covers on the seats, and extra lighting, you know, as long as it's battery operated. You can have lighting inside and place for your stereo if you're a young kid with his first buggy. And then there's the courting buggy. It's a topless buggy, and it's sort of like the convertibles here. Mm-hmm. If you want to go courting, you need something fancy, and you drive a topless buggy, and you save your money, and you buy a high-stepping horse so that you look pretty fancy coming down the road.
1: I bet.
0: And, yeah, that's true. But I know in Missouri they have, they don't drive closed buggies at all. They're all open buggies, which to me is just, I don't know that I could do that. It can get pretty cold down there too.
1: So, yeah.
0: Yeah. But that's how Dad did it, so that's how they do it. All right.
1: Well, thanks, Pat, for sharing all
0: You're welcome.
1: That was Pat McDonald. She's been writing Amish romance novels for quite a while, and in this segment of On the Front Porch, she talked about her research that she did on different types of Amish and different things that are allowed or not allowed, depending on who the bishop for that particular community is. Thank you, Pat, for sharing this part of your life with us today and about the diversity of different Amish communities and how different some of them really are. On the Front Porch.
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0: This Hour in News, I'm Bob Agnew in Washington. President Trump has announced that Iran has agreed to stop firing missiles at Israel, writing on Truth Social today that, quote, both sides, Israel and Iran, are looking to do an immediate ceasefire. A House Oversight Committee reports the administration of Minnesota Governor Tim Walz ignored the warning signs, even as billions of U.S. tax dollars vanished in fraud schemes.
1: A Republican-led congressional oversight report alleges that senior Minnesota officials, including Democrat Governor Tim Walz, failed for years to act on warnings about fraud in the state's social services programs, allowing hundreds of millions of dollars in confirmed or alleged losses and placing billions more at risk. The Walz administration had the power to stop fraudulent payments to high-risk entities receiving federal nutrition and Medicaid funds, but the state repeatedly failed to act after officials raised concerns, according to a 205-page final staff report released by the House Oversight Committee on Monday. Bernie Bennett in Washington.
0: Federal prosecutors say the centerpiece of the case is a nonprofit called Feeding Our Future, which allegedly oversaw a network of fake meal distribution sites and fraudulent reimbursement claims totaling hundreds of millions of dollars. Dozens of individuals have already been charged. A detailed security plan in place now as President Trump is scheduled to attend Game 3 of the NBA Finals tonight at Madison Square Garden in New York.
2: I think New Yorkers are used to presidents coming to town, and they understand that that generally means lockdowns of areas, and that's what you're going to see.
3: New York City Police Commissioner Jessica Tisch alerting the public that due to the president's visit, there will be no outdoor watch parties outside Madison Square Garden as a security precaution. But not to worry, the outdoor fun returns Wednesday night.
2: We are looking forward to bringing back watch parties for Game 4.
3: Laura Winters reporting.
0: More of these stories at townhall.com.
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6: Welcome to Ag Perspectives. I'm Lexi Bates, and today we have an episode of the Fence, Fur, and Feathers podcast, hosted by Dr. Joe Gerken and Dr. Drew Ricketts, on this episode about aquatic invasive species.
7: Things that we see commonly in Kansas, how they got here, why they're here, why we're concerned about them, and a little bit about what we can do about it.
8: Awesome. Definitely an important topic and something that there's a lot of money and effort being poured into at, you know, for different places, whether it's aquatic or terrestrial species. So first off, probably what's important to figure out is what's an invasive species.
7: Yeah. You know, an invasive species is a non-native species, which means they're not from the area to begin with originally. So they've been introduced. Normally they are rapidly spreading, not always, but normally they spread unusually quickly. There are a few species that spread slowly but still cause harm. And that's the third big thing, is that they cause some sort of harm. And so a lot of times, you know, as biologists, we're thinking about the ecology or the biological impact they have, but they can also cause financial impacts. Lots of different species that can do that. Some of them can be pathogenic, so, you know, cause parasites or illness. So things in that world there. But in some way, they're non-native species, normally really high numbers, and they're causing harm to us or the environment.
8: Awesome. Awesome. So, I mean, you know, as you describe that definition, I'm thinking about maybe some species that are not native that we wouldn't consider as being invasive, just kind of as a contrast to that. So do we have any fish maybe that we put in reservoirs that aren't native that we wouldn't consider invasive?
7: Yeah, we do that all the time. Okay. So, I mean, a lot of the sport fish that we're chasing around are not native, right? So walleye, good example, you know, they wouldn't be found here in the wintertime. We stock rainbow trout, which generally aren't found here. But, you know, those species, we're putting them in, they're positive. They're benefiting us. We're putting them in the reservoirs for a reason. They're not out-competing other fish most of the time. So lots of benefits generally under control. And they're not spreading and causing that harm, which, again, is that one of those three pillars of the problems of having an invasive species.
8: Yeah, so the net financially, we'd see probably a positive. And they're not causing the harm. That makes a lot of sense. So when we think about the ecological consequences of non-native invasive species, what are some examples of those? What are we worried about?
7: You know, biologically, we're normally worried about competition with native species. And so a lot of these species come in and they're really good at competing with the natives that we have. So you'll see things like, populations of certain animals that we'd like to have around that are native to the area, but they get, you know, there's not enough food for them anymore because the other species are eating them, or sometimes they'll damage their habitat, so they'll make it so the invasive species is taking all the areas where the natives could live or reproduce, complete an important part of their life cycle. So when we start to see those things, we start to see the negative impacts. You know, we want to kind of control some of those invasive species, so some of the things we do for them.
8: Yeah. No, that makes a lot of sense. So what are some examples of some of those non-native invasive species that we might have in Kansas and more broadly in the Great Plains?
7: Yeah, you know, I think the big one that we know about, we've heard about for a while now, is zebra mussels, mm-hmm. right? So they've been in Kansas for about 20 years at this point, and they've spread, and so they're widespread. We had an entire episode about them, right? We talked about zebra mussels and the impacts they had, but they were originally introduced in the Great Lakes in the 1980s through ballast water, which is water in the bottom of ships. So they were brought over and they've just spread from there. And so they can reproduce in really high numbers and they can kind of cover every single surface. And so we think that they might reproduce to levels where they can impact the ecology of the areas, but definitely they can cover surfaces and impact the habitat for sure.
8: Yeah. So plugging things up and maybe filtering too much stuff out of the water and all kinds of different things.
7: Sure.
8: Yeah. What are other species?
7: Well, there's lots of other species. I want to add on the zebra mussels too. You know, one of the big things is that there's some research coming out of Kansas State actually. That shows that maybe their impacts aren't quite as bad as we expected on the biological side of things.
8: Okay.
7: And so Keith Gitto and his group have been doing some research there, and they've kind of shown that, you know, there are impacts, but they're a little bit less impactful, at least in the duration of the study, than we thought they were. So kind of a positive there, but they're still causing a lot of problems. They're you know, covering surfaces and intake pipes, lots of financial problems that they're causing. So still something we want to think about, making sure that we're not transferring them from one location to another. Really important.
8: Yeah. So when we think about them not having as big of an impact on certain things, what kinds of things are they doing that maybe we had previously overestimated their impact on?
7: Yeah, you know, we thought they were potentially filtering out the water. We know they're doing that. They can increase the clarity of the water, and that theoretically can impact food web structures. And so, you know, we thought that maybe you'd see population declines of certain fish species because the phytoplankton that are needed aren't there for them. So, but we're not seeing that, or at least Keith's group isn't seeing that, which is, that's a good thing.
8: Yeah.
7: Unexpected, but good.
8: Yeah. Yeah. Well, that makes sense. I mean, anytime we find out that something's not as bad as we thought it was, that's a net positive, right?
7: Yeah. And I want to, you know, I do want to caveat that with that's in Kansas and the short duration of the study. So I'm not advocating that they're not a problem,
8: right?
7: But the problem might not be as drastic and widespread as we originally thought.
8: Yeah.
7: Some of these, you know, I think a big way to put it is a lot of these communities are resilient, right?
8: Sure.
7: So they can bounce back in the face of adversity. Good thing.
8: That makes sense. Okay, so other examples of aquatic nuisance species that we're concerned about.
7: Sure. You know, another really common one is Asian carp, and so we know those are the fish that jump out of the water when you're driving down the river. They can get really high densities. We changed their name recently to Kopi.
8: Okay.
7: And I've told that story before where, do you want to have a Patagonian toothfish for dinner, Drew? And you know, that's a sea bass, right? A Chilean sea bass renamed. And people think that Chilean sea bass sounds good.
8: Uh-huh.
7: They don't think that Patagonian toothfish sounds very good. So renamed it, and they were able to have a bigger culinary aspect to sell these fish. So trying to do that with the Asian carp as well. Mainly silver carp and big head carp in Kansas are the ones that we're worried about. But, you know, there's some other species too. And these carp, when they're really small, resemble shad. So a lot of fishermen are catching them thinking that they're fishing with shad and they're fishing with these non-native species. So something we want to keep in mind. These fish can grow really quickly. They can have a lot of babies, and they can eat a lot of food. That can impact other native fish that are in the area.
8: What kind of food are those Kopi or Asian carp? What are they eating? What sort of fish are they competing with?
7: Yeah, you know, they're primarily filter feeders, so they're eating plankton, but they can eat a large amount of plankton. And plankton are really, really small plants and animals that live in the water. And a lot of the species that we think of need plankton. So even a species like a walleye, right, needs a plankton when it's really, really small. And so they might eat primarily fish when they get bigger, but when they're really small, they need those plankton. And so what we're seeing is these Asian carp are eating up that plankton and reducing the recruitment or the ability of those young fish that we want to have around to reproduce and be present.
8: Yeah, so it's kind of like they would be competing with bison or cattle or that stage of the food web if we were thinking about a terrestrial system, maybe.
7: And, same type of thing, for sure.
8: Cool. And when we think about these Asian carp, I mean, how many dollars worth of problems are they causing? Do we have any estimates about that kind of stuff?
7: Yeah, those numbers are really high, hundreds of millions of dollars easily. And they're, you know, there's all kinds of problems that they're causing. Some of the other things is, you know, they can impact things that we probably don't think about on a daily basis, like commercial fishermen.
8: Mm-hmm.
7: And a lot of the fish that we eat, less so now, but it used to be like fish sticks were primarily made out of a fish called a buffalo.
8: Yep.
7: You know, even as recently as 20 or 30 years ago. So if you had a fish stick growing up, it was probably a buffalo, which is a really good meat. It's just bony, so we don't tend to eat it as much, but really good food. Anyway, there's commercial fishermen that are making their livings out on these rivers. They're catching a lot of bycatch.
8: Yep.
7: So they're catching a lot of fish that aren't worth a lot of money. And a good example of where, you know, not necessarily a direct impact that a lot of us would think about or listen to, but certainly something that impacts lives for sure.
8: Yeah, yeah. So the carp or the Asian carp are getting so abundant that they're plugging gear up.
7: Yeah.
8: Are they also potentially reducing the abundance of those buffalo and some of those sorts of fish too?
7: Yeah, you know, for sure. And so talked about that with the native species. We see those declines for sure. I mean, they're going to be competing with the whole food web. And when you start to change that trickle-down effect, so it might not be that there's a direct competition. It might be they lowered the number of a fish that someone else relies on. And so, you know, you see the population, the community structure start to change because of that trickle-down effect.
8: Yeah. Yeah, well, that makes sense. What else? What other species are we worried about around here?
7: Yeah, you know, the white perch is a common one, too. And so white perch are relatively new. Right now they're down in south central Kansas. We're seeing them around El Dorado and Cheney Reservoirs are the main areas that we're seeing them. But they're voracious eaters, so they'll eat just about anything, and they're really good at it. And so they can compete with a lot of the native sport fish or a lot of the fish that we want to have. And a lot of the sport fish. And so you can see things like populations declining there of the fish that we want to go catch. And like I said, they're crazy at being able to eat, and they eat a lot of fish. And so they'll eat just about anything. So we want to take some efforts to help control them if we can.
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1: I'm meteorologist Ryan Martin with a look at your 550 KFRM planning forecast. It is Monday. It is June the 8th. Here's what's going on as we take a look at action across the nation's midsection, dealing with a setup here that looks pretty interesting, all things considered. We're going to be putting together on-again, off-again moisture pretty much all week long, and there's no reason to think that we get any kind of long-term break, at least the way things are setting up at this point in time. Focusing most of our energy today a little bit farther east. That was the case right out of the gate this morning. Most of our reaction coming together in Missouri, Iowa, Illinois. But secondarily here this afternoon and evening, we're seeing a little cluster form in south central parts of Nebraska. I expect this to move across eastern Kansas and southeast Nebraska through the overnight tonight into early tomorrow morning. Right now, projecting rain and a few thunderstorms, but severe weather doesn't quite look to be a big thing out of this. Moving through tomorrow, again, afternoon and evening showers and thunderstorms. Tomorrow, focusing more on Nebraska and especially eastern Nebraska into Iowa. Going into Wednesday afternoon, that might be the day we escape with very little, but still, after midnight Wednesday night, rain and thunderstorms developing in Nebraska. This time, I think it can be a very strong to severe cluster, central eastern Nebraska into Iowa. Thursday, here's a day where I think we can get through all of it with no significant moisture, at least in Kansas and Nebraska. Friday, we see showers and thunderstorms over Oklahoma and North Texas, but nowhere else. And then we get into the weekend, eastern parts of the Central Plains seeing showers and storms again. I think we have a strong to severe weather outbreak in Oklahoma and the central to eastern Kansas for Saturday night into Sunday. Next week, same basic story. Heat-based showers and thunderstorms. Humidity strong. I think we have 1 to 2 rounds of strong to severe weather coming through, particularly looking at next Thursday night into Friday, the 18th into the 19th. Behind that big slug of moisture, do we clear out? Not really. Still seeing some on-again, off-again showers and storms, especially eastern parts of the region through next weekend, the 20th and 21st. The week of the 22nd right now seems to have the country as a whole a little bit lighter on moisture and convective activity, but a little bit early to tell if we get this to hold long-term. Right now, definitely timely moisture, and I would say we're probably going to start to get over the next 2 weeks in some areas excessive on moisture. I think I'm going to start to hear some complaints from some of you, especially as we get closer to wheat harvest. That's the way your forecast is stacking up. I'm meteorologist Ryan Martin.
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4: When you talked about the Asian carp, you kind of talked about them looking similar to shad when they're small.
5: Yep.
4: Is there any sort of misidentification challenge that we might have with the white perch?
5: I think most people would probably confuse them with true bass, so species like white bass that we would see, or wipers, we might call them that. But white perch are also able to hybridize with some of those white bass species, so you can start to see issues there. Drum, I've heard people confuse them with drum. That's a little bit harder to visualize for me, but if you're not around fish all the time,
4: sure,
5: kind of makes sense. They're that same type of color. I think those Moroni species, those true bass, are what we would usually confuse them with.
4: Mm-hmm. Well, that makes sense. What other sorts of species are we worried about?
5: Well, there's a lot of non-fish species too, and so New Zealand mud snails come to mind. They're not actually in Kansas now, at least that we know about, but they're really heavy in Colorado. And so it's probably just a matter of time. I think they've been documented in Nebraska, so they're working their way here.
4: Yeah.
5: These New Zealand mud snails, you know, they could compete with other snails, other invertebrates, but they're really good at cloning themselves, and so they can reproduce by themselves asexually, right? And so you can see them go from, you know, a single snail can get up in really high numbers and cause problems that way. So keeping them under control is important. When they do get in water bodies, they can reproduce like crazy. And so they can cover really high, really, really high densities, like hundreds of thousands of snails on the size of a 3-foot by 3-foot table or something.
4: Oh,
5: so,
4: wow.
5: Really, really high densities, and they can cause a lot of problems. So invertebrate species, something to think about. You know, there's a lot of plant species too, Drew, that cause problems. And so things like Eurasian water milfoil is a submerged plant, but it grows up to the surface, and it grows along the surface. So it can form a really dense mat, and that can block out sunlight in ponds. So that can cause catastrophic losses. You can lose oxygen and cause fish kills. It can be really, really bad. So one of the plants, there's a lot of plants, though, that can cause problems.
4: Sure.
5: In Kansas, for sure.
4: Yeah, I know, you know, when we're thinking about wetlands and those sorts of things, we might think about different aquatic nuisance species than we might in a pond or a lake or something like that. And, you know, Phragmites comes to mind. What are we thinking about there with that one?
5: Yeah, so Phragmites, you know, is a plant. It's a reed. It grows really tall. It looks, a lot of people confuse it with Johnson grass, but it's going to be a lot taller. Really, really tall reed stalks, likes wet feet, and it grows in really, really dense mats. And so the real problem with Phragmites is that it's so dense, you know, critters can't really live in it.
4: Yeah.
5: They can't get much benefit out of it. And it crowds out the other you know, plants that we might want to have around. And so it's really bad, and it spreads quickly, and it's really hard to get under control. So intense fire can help knock it back if you keep burning it year after year. But you got to get it, you got to knock it back and then keep treating it. There are herbicide applications, but those rhizomes are so good at sticking around. You know, you knock it back, you think you got it under control, and it flares back up for sure.
4: Yeah. Well, and thinking, you know, just thinking about where it grows, you got to have some pretty specific conditions to be able to run a prescribed fire through a wetland.
5: Yeah, for sure. You know, and those areas are very, very wet, right?
4: Yeah.
5: And so, and it can almost grow on top of the surface a lot of times. So that's what happens a lot of times. You know, the stuff above the water line burns really well. But that root structure, those rhizomes stick around, and that just sends up new growth. And so you think you have it knocked back, and it's not really doing much.
4: Yeah, that makes sense. One of the other ones that I think about when I think about frag, just because they look very similar and they grow in a lot of the similar places. I don't know if it's actually listed as an aquatic nuisance species or not, but reed canary grass is another one. It tends to be smaller in stature, but basically looks like the same plant, just small.
5: And they grow together a lot of times.
4: Yeah.
5: You see them because they're growing in such, you know, such similar habitats. And a lot of those things, you know, you probably do need your local extension agent or an expert out to look at them. They're really difficult to manage. So putting together a good management plan would be smart to do.
4: Yeah.
5: So reach out to your local agents, reach out to us. Definitely get some help if you need it.
4: That makes sense for sure. So what do we do about all these different things? You know, I mean, I know we're concerned about moving them around.
5: Yep.
4: How do we keep from moving them around? And then once they are somewhere, how can we try and control them?
5: Yeah, you know, I think we don't need to be scared of them, but we do need to be aware of them. And a lot of times, you know, we're so paralyzed, we don't know what to do because it's a big problem, that we just kind of act like it doesn't exist a lot of times. And I think being aware and taking the steps that we all know about are really important. So, you know, if bodies of water are designated as aquatic invasive species waters in Kansas, then you need to make sure that there are legal steps that you can't do. So you can't take live bait with you from one area to another. You can't take water. Your drain plugs have to be removed from your boat before you get onto any public waterways. And so some of those steps are legally binding. Some of the things are just things that, you know, we ought to do. And so things like inspecting your boat when you take it out of the water. Are there pieces of plants that you see? Is there mud or sediment you can wash off? You know, things like that. Being aware is definitely the first step. And then if you see those things, cleaning and drying your boat would be the next step. So as far as your equipment, that's a great first step to take.
4: Yeah, I know that clean, drain, dry is a catchphrase that we see a lot. But, you know, it shouldn't just be a catchphrase. It ought to be something that we do.
5: Yeah, and they've put out, you know, KDWP has done a good job of putting out a lot of resources in those areas to make it as easy as possible to clean, drain, and dry in those areas when you're, you know, they're right at the boat ramp. You can do it right before you leave. Just make it part of your routine.
4: I know I've seen some of the information out there about maybe power washing a boat at a certain temperature with hot water. It's not something I know very much about. Tell us about that a little bit.
5: Yeah, you know, those numbers vary, but you get up around 160 degrees, 140 degrees, mm-hmm. and it shows that, you know, it knocks it off and it disinfects it a little bit. Okay. And so, but that research isn't super clear. You know, you got to be in contact with those organisms for a certain amount of time. A lot of times the jet will hit the target or nearby it, and the water will kind of spray off and cool off enough that it's not killing that organism. So something great to do if you have to put your boat in another reservoir quickly, it's something you'd want to do. But adding a commercial disinfectant is something you'd want to do as well. So making sure, you know, the best bet is to let it dry for a period of time. But if you can't do that, then you know, those disinfectants that they have commercially available are great to use.
4: Sure. No, that makes sense. So, and that would be effective if we're thinking about, like, zebra mussels, maybe the mud snails, the plants that we might move around. What do we need to be thinking about to keep from moving, like, white perch, or to keep from moving the Asian carp around and those sorts of things?
5: Yeah, you know, that's, I think, where people that are well-intentioned make mistakes. And so things like, you know, people think, oh, I have these shad that I don't want them to die.
4: Yeah.
5: I want to release them. Well, the truth is that, you know, if those shad have been kept in captivity and you put them back in the pond, they're probably not, or the lake, reservoir, whatever it is, they're probably not going to survive.
4: And sure.
5: The likelihood is very low. I mean, you know, maybe 5 or 10% will make it. The rest of them are going to be swimming weird. They're going to get eaten, or they're going to just die because they've been stressed out.
4: Yeah.
5: And so bait that you catch, leaving it on the bank or putting it in a trash can is what's recommended there, so that it can't be spread that way.
4: Sure.
5: Right? Other well-intentioned things, I think aquarium species.
4: Mm.
5: You know, you've grown up a fish that you think is your buddy. You can't take it with you.
4: So yeah.
5: You want to go release it in a reservoir so it has a happy life. Same thing. It's probably not going to make it. You're just going to make it suffer.
4: Yeah.
5: So it's better to dispose of it in the trash or some other way.
4: Yeah. Yeah. I know I've seen in a state lake or someplace that I was fishing several times, I've seen like a green sunfish that was swimming along the edge and it looked like it had a big old green fungus growing off of it.
5: Yeah.
4: And my thought was somebody had that in a fish basket. It probably rubbed up against the fish basket or a bait bucket or something like that somehow interacted with the slime on its side. I don't know how all this stuff works.
5: No,
4: but
5: you're right.
4: But then, you know, the fungus gets in there and then they die a long, slow death.
5: Yeah, the biggest thing that we do is we touch them, right?
4: Yeah.
5: And so when we grab a fish to take it off a hook and throw it in our bait bucket, we disrupt that mucous membrane they have, and that allows things like fungus to then access their skin, and they're very susceptible. Just be like if we had, you know, if we have a wound or something and don't keep it clean.
4: Sure.
5: Same thing for those fish. And so that's generally how it happens.
4: Yeah.
5: But yeah, we're in, and same thing if we're, it's not just that fish, right? So now we've allowed that fungus to grow up and it can affect other fish. So
4: yeah.
5: Just something to keep in mind. Well intentions, I think. I mean, you're trying to be good-hearted,
4: yeah.
5: But it's causing a lot of problems, and generally you're hurting a lot more than you're helping when you do that.
4: Sure, sure. So going a little deeper, you know, it's talking about well-intentioned things that can cause problems. Is it legal to catch a silver carp or a big head carp or a white perch and possess that animal alive?
5: Yeah, no, you're not allowed to do that.
4: Okay.
5: Right. And so the recommendation is to kill those animals.
4: Yep.
5: But it's not a requirement to kill them, but you're not allowed to keep them.
4: Okay.
5: So if they're kept on your boat, they're kept on your person, you have to kill them. So
4: okay.
5: You can't keep them. You can't use them. If you catch them, recommended that you dispatch them and get rid of them that way.
4: Okay. And it would actually be against the law to move them from one body of water to another.
5: Yep. And it would be against the law to move them from one body to another. If you got, you know, pulled over for some reason or inspected, that would be, you'd get a citation for that,
4: yeah,
5: for sure.
4: Yeah, that definitely not something that we want to avoid. That might be something that somebody would be surprised by. You know, we have the visions in our head of a officer looking in, and maybe they're looking for some illegal drugs or something like that. But they, well, you got a live silver carp in the back of your truck. We're going to give you a citation for that.
5: You know, that happens more often than you think. And again, I think, you know, people are well-intentioned, but cause problems. Another thing to mention along those lines is, you know, if you buy bait fish, you can use those in different reservoirs. But the importance there is oftentimes people are changing out the water, right? And if you take water from one reservoir, put in your bait bucket, now you can't use those fish again at another location. So that water, just be like the ballast water introducing the zebra mussels.
4: Yeah.
5: You know, again, not necessarily being malicious, but those unintended consequences are real. So when you start to mix the water, not something we'd want to do. You'd want to buy new bait to take to that new reservoir, new location.
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1: I'm Chad Wolf in Northwest Kansas Update on 550 KFRM. Welcome to another week of Northwest Kansas News. Fairly quiet on the Northwest Kansas news front, dominating news story in Northwest Kansas. Northwest Kansas weather, pretty quiet weekend on the weather front this past weekend. Didn't see any rain activity. Did see some pretty warm temperatures. That being said, today's weather story, the big story with the chance of severe weather later on this afternoon. Hazardous weather outlook out from the National Weather Service in Goodland. Talking about chances of severe thunderstorms later this afternoon, maybe as early as 12 o'clock, but certainly later on, kind of after 3 o'clock, storm development expected to start out there along that Kansas-Colorado state line and then move into northwest Kansas. Main threats look to be large hail, maybe golf ball-sized or larger, damaging wind gust up to 60 miles an hour or better, blowing dust, maybe a tornado as well. Could see some wind-driven hail, so a dangerous situation for some. Later on this afternoon in northwest Kansas, those storms should exit the area as we work into the late evening and overnight hours, but certainly be on the lookout for that. Still a lot to kind of work out there should conditions be favorable enough to get those storms going in northwest Kansas. Could be pretty rough afternoon and evening of severe weather, so be on the lookout for that. Another chance, slight chance of severe weather upcoming tomorrow, but the bigger story, warm temperatures, triple-digit high temperatures upcoming tomorrow in northwest Kansas. Now, they have backed off those triple-digit temperatures as we get into Wednesday as well as Thursday, but still hot with temperatures at least in the mid to upper 90s. But again, at least triple digits in the forecast, at least upcoming tomorrow. After that, looks like a little break in the action, then more storm chances as we get into this upcoming weekend. This warm weather starting to usher in the northwest Kansas wheat harvest. Heard reports of some cutting activity in other parts of the state over the weekend. I made a quick trip down to Garden City there on Saturday, seeing quite a bit of wheat in parts of Finney Scott counties. Looks like it'll go this week or for sure this upcoming weekend, at least in the bulk of northwest Kansas. I wouldn't expect much activity until maybe next week, but still on all accounts, harvest well ahead of schedule, especially compared to previous years. This year, northwest Kansas looks like guys will jump right from the planters on into the combines as planting season and wheat harvest will pretty much coincide with each other. That is your Northwest Kansas update for today. Catch you back here tomorrow for your KFRM News. The voice of the Plains, I'm Chad Wolf reporting.
2: If it happens in agriculture, it happens here. 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
3: This hour in news, I'm Bob Agnew in Washington. President Trump has announced that Iran has agreed to stop firing missiles at Israel, writing on Truth Social today that, quote, both sides, Israel and Iran, are looking to do an immediate ceasefire. A House Oversight Committee reports the administration of Minnesota Governor Tim Walz ignored the warning signs, even as billions of U.S. tax dollars vanished in fraud schemes.
4: A Republican-led congressional oversight report alleges that senior Minnesota officials, including Democrat Governor Tim Walz, failed for years to act on warnings about fraud in the state's social services programs, allowing hundreds of millions of dollars in confirmed or alleged losses and placing billions more at risk. The Walz administration had the power to stop fraudulent payments to high-risk entities receiving federal nutrition and Medicaid funds, but the state repeatedly failed to act after officials raised concerns, according to a 205-page final staff report released by the House Oversight Committee on Monday. Bernie Bennett in Washington.
3: Federal prosecutors say the centerpiece of the case is a nonprofit called Feeding Our Future, which allegedly oversaw a network of fake meal distribution sites and fraudulent reimbursement claims totaling hundreds of millions of dollars. Dozens of individuals have already been charged. A detailed security plan in place now as President Trump is scheduled to attend Game 3 of the NBA Finals tonight at Madison Square Garden in New York.
5: I think New Yorkers are used to presidents coming to town, and they understand that that generally means lockdowns of areas, and that's what you're going to see.
6: New York City Police Commissioner Jessica Tisch alerting the public that due to the president's visit, there will be no outdoor watch parties outside Madison Square Garden as a security precaution. But not to worry, the outdoor fun returns Wednesday night.
5: We are looking forward to bringing back watch parties for Game 4.
6: Laura Winters reporting.
3: More of these stories at townhall.com.
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8: You're tuned in to Agriculture Today, and we start our Monday show with the cattle market update from University of Nebraska at Lincoln livestock economist Elliot Dennis. Elliot, thanks for joining us today.
9: Yeah, thanks for having me.
8: Elliot, as we're talking about the cattle market, it feels very fitting that we should also discuss New World screwworm and what is that looking like when we think about the cattle market?
9: Yeah, so last week we had our first case of New World screwworm in the United States since 1960. A lot of stuff has been talked about, just kind of the large impact, you know, why it's difficult to potentially contain, and that this really has large economic impacts. Estimates out there are really, really Texas specific right now. About $732 million is what it's expected to just impact just cattle producers in Texas. And then if we think about, well, cattle producers go and they buy equipment and feed and all these other things, we call those multipliers, and they go and spend that money into the economy. If you look at what that potentially does to the whole Texas economy, that's about a $1.8 million. And granted, this is just for cattle. And there's a lot of other things that New World screwworm is going to affect, potentially wildlife, other animal segments. And so this really is kind of a shock to both the cattle industry and a lot of other segments. So this is going to have a large economic impact, and really where the discussion has really lied for a lot of economists is what this ultimately means for consumer demand and food safety quality. I think Secretary Rollins did a really great job kind of jumping out ahead of this, providing a nice news conference for all the news agencies on the day that it happened, and really providing that, you know, this doesn't affect the safe food supply chain we have. And ultimately these discussions have really impacted, you know, the futures market to a large extent.
8: And how have we seen that futures market respond?
9: Earlier in the week, we were trading in the, you know, somewhere, you know, in the round of 240, 241. And then by Wednesday with the announcement, we ended up just dropping quite a bit. And really the chatter in Chicago and elsewhere was really, what is this looking like for essentially meat demand? We already know we're tight on cattle. There were some arguments that potentially demand would have been hampered, and that's why prices would have gone down. But really, the market went back and corrected itself. And really, the situation is, even if we implement a strong biosecurity, there's the potential for a reduction in total cattle that are out there just due to sickness and disease and having to cull. What that number is and what it ends up being is really a wild guess. But even if there are a reduction in numbers, that's going to reduce total cattle supply out there. So if anything, it should push prices a little bit higher. Larger discussion has more been about, we've had this policy to prevent New World Screwworm from coming to the United States. And so we've really restricted imports from Mexico. Interesting enough, during that kind of same announcement, talking about the food safety, there was this kind of push of like, well, what is the impact now, given that it's here? Do we start selectively importing feeder cattle? That's what I'm watching over the next several weeks, on how the international trade policy will change and shift with USDA. And if there is a noticeable change, allowing the feeder cattle imports to come in, that could help alleviate some of the supply constraint. And so there is, even though some risk that the cattle price could fall on news of that announcement. So that's something that I'm looking for and seeing how USDA is going to respond to this, because the previous line of argument was, we don't want feeder cattle from Mexico coming in because we want to prevent New World Screwworm. Now that it's already in here, what is that? How does that policy change, if at all?
10: But what are we seeing then for local cash markets?
9: Yeah, that's where I found it very interesting. When we're thinking about kind of where cash prices were at, cash prices were actually up. Even in Kansas, we were averaging the 257, 258 live bid. Really, that was the Friday morning bids. And that really the trade had been somewhere in that range of 255 to 258. Some private, negotiators had reported higher or lower prices. But really, when we're thinking about really this south-north spread between really Nebraska and western Kansas, northern Texas, there wasn't a huge spread on average, right? There's going to be cattle differences there. But Nebraska, big dress seller, we're averaging in the range of 405 on a dress basis. And most of the South region was trading somewhere in that, like I said, 255 to 258 range. Really, you take that on the 63% dress, and you're right there at that 404 to 407. So I think there wasn't a huge price spread difference due to the news. And really, once again, we have the cash market leading the futures by quite a bit. And really, that basis continues to be very strong, which is a little bit puzzling in the market, that the CME has just continued to lag behind the futures, given just how strong we are. But ultimately, that has a large impact upon feeders and ultimately meat processors who are trying to find cattle out there to harvest.
10: So how could these tight supplies and potentially New World Screwworm creating a bigger reduction in the cattle supply, what could that mean for processors?
9: And meat processors, I think it's important to appreciate, at least from our side, that they're under a lot of pressure right now, a lot of red. And I know there's a lot of arguments out there saying, well, they were really positive for a long time during COVID, and that was true. But there is a lot of pressure on margins for meat processors right now. Just to give an example, during Memorial Day week, they processed about 448 head, which was about 84,000 less than the previous week, which, we had Memorial Day, so we should expect at least some slaughter to be less. But when you compare that to the previous week, it was about 40,000 head less than in the same week in the previous year. So even after we take away, a one-day reduction in slaughter, they're still harvesting less animals out there. Now, they are harvesting heavier weights, and so that is buffering some of the total beef that's actually out there on the market, but there are just fewer animals out there. We have to take into some consideration of some of these labor issues that are out there, with Fort Morgan still arguing with their labor, and then we had, of course, earlier in the year, we had JBS, and then, of course, Tyson. So, the packing industry is shifting, at least the big four are shifting as far as labor, how many days are harvesting, the type of cattle they're purchasing, and then the weights that they're purchasing. I guess the auxiliary benefit of kind of finishing these cattle to higher weights is that we're actually able to see the genetic potential on some of these animals. And that's really shows up in the USDA grading data. I just continue to be amazed week after week when I look at the total number of cattle that grade prime relative to the cattle that grade choice and select. And really starting in 2004, we saw that big deviation. More cattle starting grade choice, less cattle being graded select. And it's pretty consistent week over week now, especially with these larger cattle that are out there in Nebraska. We continue to see a larger percent of cattle grade prime than actually grade select, which is incredible. We have some plants that we talked to that, you know, some days they might run 20-30% prime, which is incredible when you think that and just put that in perspective that, you know, early 2000s, we were grading on average 2-3% prime on a given year. So some pros and cons, we're had better meat quality now, but it's definitely over a large, you know, kind of this trade-off. We have fewer animals, they're a little bit heavier, but carcass grade, which ultimately means consumer eating experience, tends to be a lot better.
10: With all these factors, what are you seeing for boxed beef?
9: Yeah, boxed beef has continued to be supported by the rib and loin. The cutout, the choice cutout, was up this past week, really as we started to get into the grilling months. It was up about almost $2, $1.80. And select was, you know, down a little bit, about 40 cents. And so we saw that spread widen, which just continues to signal we need to feed cattle to heavier weights because we need kind of that discount. I would say there is a little caveat as we start to talk with producers. We really start to question how much is relevant in the choice select spread and how much we should really be watching it relative to something like the prime to choice spread, given that there's just such few cattle grading select. And really, it's like we know the cattle have the potential on average to grade at least choice. And so how much should we be feeding cattle more to get the prime grid premium relative to just taking yield grade 3 choice and just calling it good?
10: As we round out thinking about the cattle market, what does this mean for consumers?
9: Yeah, consumer beef prices and really affordability continues to be kind of the highlight of the administration. We continue to have supply constraints. I think New World Scrum will continue to kind of exacerbate that. Barring that, we don't have any broad USDA policy change, but really we're talking about nominally record beef prices for consumers on dollars, $9.72 per pound. Really, it's up from the beginning of the year. I always like to look at relative prices, you know, if we have a pound of beef versus a pound of pork, and those relative price spreads have really stayed the same. And so even though that nominal price is going up, the relative spread between a pound of beef and a pound of pork or a pound of beef and a pound of chicken has stayed constant. And so the other prices are kind of matching. Really what we're seeing is a little bit of trading down for consumers recently on maybe they're not buying beef, they're buying chicken. And if they're not buying, you know, those nice steaks, maybe they're buying something that's maybe a little bit cheaper, like a skirt steak. And so we're seeing some shifting, at least some trading down and some switching to different products. But overall, consumer demand has remained strong. And I think that messaging from Secretary Rollins was really important, saying, even though we have New World Scrum getting a lot of news, it has no impact on food safety and that we're supplying to our consumers here in America.
10: Elliot, I appreciate you taking the time to join us today.
9: Yeah, thanks for having me.
10: That was University of Nebraska at Lincoln livestock economist Elliot Dennis. We're cutting to a short break now, but we'll be right back.
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12: I think that we think it's going to be so hard to delay this. 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
12: I've raised an addict, you know, a screen addict, and I've raised 3 kids that aren't. And I'm telling you, the pathway, you've got 2 pathways. You've got 2 choices. Yeah. You either go with the culture on this issue, or you take a different path. And the different path is so much easier. It does help. I would encourage you to get some education around this, which is why I've taken all this brain science and I put it in real simple terms so you can understand it. You can explain it to your wife, you can explain it to your husband, to your grandparents, right? To the grandparents, stop buying phones for my kids, right? And then you can explain it to your kids.
14: Yeah.
12: And you know, you're a coach. So you're a team meeting and you're just telling your team, guys, look, this is the diagram of what we just learned. And in order to hit the home run, we're going to do this instead.
13: Hear more at FamilyMinute.org.
14: There have been so many changes over the last 100 years, but the one thing that has remained the same is Robson Oil Company and their commitment to their customers. 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
15: Now time for a look at the weather for this Monday, June 8th. In Nebraska tonight, partly cloudy with lows in the mid-60s. And on Tuesday, scattered shower and storm chances with highs in the mid-90s. In Oklahoma tonight, mostly clear with lows in the upper 60s to around 70. And on Tuesday, mostly sunny with highs in the upper 90s. In Kansas tonight, partly cloudy skies with lows in the mid-70s to around 60. And on Tuesday, sunny with a slight chance for storms, highs in the upper 90s to around 100 across the state. And that's been a look at the weather on KFRM.
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19: Dairy and bone health. Hello, I'm Megan Grebner with Healthy Living on Brownfield. As we age, our bodies may not be as strong as they once were. Jessica Castle, a registered dietitian with the St. Louis Dairy Council, says incorporating dairy into our diets can help maintain a healthy body, especially for women.
20: With the decline in estrogen, our bone density is going to be declining as well. And so making sure you keep those dairy foods on your plate or in your cup, it's going to help support your bone health. And if you have strong bones and you're able to maintain that strength throughout your lifespan, you will have greater independence and mobility as you age, which I think is incredibly important. Just from that aspect of supporting bones, I think dairy is so important.
19: But she tells Brownfield, dairy isn't just important for bone health when we age. It's also important for the young people in our lives.
20: Young children and adolescents, that is when they are building their bone mass for their adulthood. And making sure kids and adolescents are getting those 3 servings of dairy a day is so important to building that bone bank at a young age.
19: I'm Megan Grebner with Healthy Living on Brownfield.
21: It's time for the Downing Report. Here's Rocky Downing.
22: If you've been impacted by the devastating effects of a tornado, the last thing you need is to be taken advantage of. Contractors who show up following a disaster may be individuals looking to make a quick buck off your situation. They'll promise to help you recover as long as you sign their contract. Then they may collect payment and disappear without a trace. Don't fall victim to these schemes. If you suspect

0: important stories. His boss assigned him to the Moraga case. The government had gone to great expense and trouble to capture Mr. Moraga and had a long list of charges they wanted to try him on. Russ was instructed to find out what Moraga's side of the story was. What was his defense going to be? Russ went away and came back in a couple of days. He laid a couple of cassette tapes on his boss's desk. "How's this?" he asked. "These are recordings of telephone conversations Moraga has been having with people outside the prison. They were secretly made by the prison authorities." The boss raised an eyebrow, but he knew better than to ask questions. But when the network announced they would broadcast the tapes, the government told them they would not allow it. The network official said, "That's what you think." So government attorneys went to court for an order preventing broadcast. They said, "This is a very important case. Release of the information here would tip off the other side and they would change their strategy. Furthermore, the story could prejudice possible jurors and imperil Mr. Moraga's right to a fair trial." The network's attorney said, "The government has failed to show how publication of the tapes will harm Mr. Moraga's defense. The courts generally have ruled that no person or government entity has the right to stop a publication in advance unless there is very grave danger to national security. That is not the case here. The government is claiming the broadcast must be halted until the court can hear the tapes and rule on them. The law has no such restriction. We are entitled to our broadcast. Should the court stop broadcast of the tattling tapes? If the government doesn't like what you are about to broadcast, will the court order you to cease and desist?" "No," said the United States Supreme Court in a split decision. "This is censorship in advance, also called prior restraint. Such cases come to this court with a heavy presumption against them. Those who seek this drastic remedy have the heavy burden of showing justification for using it. It may be that after publication, the publisher or network might be responsible for libel or some other charge. That is the risk he takes. But it is essential to our democracy that he or she be allowed to take that risk. The network is free to broadcast the Moraga tapes. It's a point of law."
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4: 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For corn at Country Elevators in Kansas, Northwest Region 346 to 404, Southwest Region 379 to 404, Southern Region at 409, in the West at 364 to 374, and the Central Region at 364. For corn at Terminal Elevators in Kansas, Northeast Region 417, Southern Region 354 to 369, in the East at 399, the Central Region at 379, and the Central Region at 374 to 379. Moving on to sorghum bids at Country Elevators in Kansas. Northwest Region at 303 to 364, Southwest Region at 324 to 339, in the Southern Region 332, in the West at 319 to 334, and the Central Region at 325. Terminal elevator bids for sorghum in Kansas. In the Southern Region, 310 to 339. In the East at 339. The Central Region at 334 to 344. Moving on to soybean bids at Country Elevators in Kansas. In the Northwest Region, 1011. Southwest at 996 to 1006. Southern Region at 1026, and in the West at 981. Moving on to terminal elevator bids for soybeans in Kansas. Northeast Region at 1091, Southern Region 1026 to 1106, in the East at 1071, Central Region at 10:21 to

0: 1086. Moving on to mills and processor bids. In southeast Kansas for soybeans, 1141. Southern region at 1131. And in the east at 1116. Moving on to hard red winter wheat at country elevators in Kansas. Northwest region, 555 to 565. Southwest, 555 to 575. Southern region at 555. In the west, 565 to 570. The central region at 565. Moving on to terminal elevator bids for hard red winter wheat in Kansas. Southern region at 581 to 610. In the east at 605. And the central region at 585 to 610. Hard white wheat bids at country elevators in Kansas. Northwest region, 565, and that's the same in the central region, 565. Southwest region at 535 to 565, and in the west at 550 to 570. Terminal elevator bid in the southern region of Kansas for hard white wheat comes in at $6.10. Now let's move on to the Nebraska Daily Elevator Grain Report for this Monday. For corn in northeast Nebraska, 369 to 374. Northwest region, 350 to 399. Southwest region, 355 to 369. Southern region, 369 to 379. In the east, 368 to 387. Central region at 374 to 399. And in the southeast at 371 to 394. Moving on to sorghum bids in Nebraska. Northwest region, 259 to 299. In the eastern region at 294. In the central and southwest regions at 309. Southeast region at 314. And the southern region at 324. Moving on to soybean bids in Nebraska. Northwest region at 971 to 1001. Southwest at 991 to 1006. Southern region at 1033 to 1036. In the east, 1026 to 1061. Central region at 1026 to 1041. Southeast region at 1031 to 1034. Moving on to hard red winter wheat bids in Nebraska. Northwest region at 510 to 550. Southwest region at 522 to 530. Southern region, 585. Central region at 555. And the southeast region at 575 to 580. And that's been a look at your daily elevator grain bid reports for Kansas and Nebraska today. This has been Lonnie Pates with USDA's Market News Service in St. Joseph, Missouri. Have a great day, everyone.
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2: This is Kim Fritzmeyer with your Central Kansas report on KFRM. An August vote on how judges are selected in Kansas is the subject for an informational meeting tonight in Great Bend. The meeting, sponsored by the Women for Kansas, Barton County, begins with pizza at 6 with a program at 6:30 at the Great Bend Senior Center. Currently, when a Kansas Supreme Court vacancy occurs, a 9-person Supreme Court nomination commission receives applications to fill the vacancy. The commission submits 3 candidates to the governor, who must select one of the 3 candidates within 60 days. If the governor declines, the Chief Justice makes the decision. After serving 1 year, justices face a statewide yes or no retention vote, then face a similar vote every 6 years. Under the proposed change, when a Supreme Court vacancy occurs, Kansas voters would vote directly to fill the vacancy. The 9-member nominating commission would be eliminated, and candidates would campaign for votes just like any other election. The Supreme Court issue will be decided during this year's general election on August 4th. The 57th second annual Biking Across Kansas Tour started Saturday with nearly 400 bicyclists. This year's route, crossing Kansas from west to east, goes along the southern part of the state, with riders primarily using US 160, K23, US 166, and US 400. The 8-day ride started in Johnson City in Stanton County and covers 550 miles. It will end on June 13th near Pittsburgh. Along the route, KDOT advises that overnight stops will include Montezuma, Ashland, Medicine Lodge, Conway Springs, Burden, Independence, and Baxter Springs. The bicyclists are traveling between Ashland and Medicine Lodge today, where they'll spend the night. The route on Tuesday is from Medicine Lodge to Conway Springs. Wednesday, bikers will travel to Burden. KDOT reminds motorists to be aware of the increased bicycle traffic this week. The Festival Jam kicks off Salina's 50th Smoky Hill River Festival this Thursday. The Jam began in 1985 as an opportunity for area and regional bands to showcase their talents on the Eric Stein stage in Oakdale Park before the official festival starts on Friday. This year, 16 bands will perform a variety of different genres. Gates open at 4 on Thursday, and music begins at 5:45. Single day or weekend wristbands will provide admission. For a complete list of bands and times, go to the Smoky Hill River Festival website, which is www.riverfestival.com. The Belleville Public Library is fundraising toward expanding its facility. The library has already received more than $300,000 in donations that will help launch the 2027 expansion project. The project received a boost from the estate of Marion Lee Evans and Dwayne Turner. A series of donations left for the library, and their names eventually totaled $315,000, which will be used to upgrade the library in celebration of its 100th anniversary in 2027. Katrina Sorrell, the director of the Belleville Public Library, says the expansion will add a larger meeting area for public use, a kitchen area, and more storage room. There'll also be a renovated teen area. The project is still about $750,000 short of its $2 million fundraising goal. Officials gathered last week with members of the Salina Country Club and the Salina Area Chamber of Commerce Blue Coats to celebrate recent improvements at a 115-year-old golf facility. The golf course improvements include revamping of holes 9 and 18 and renovations of the driving range and snack shack. Another change implemented is the addition of M1918, a hidden 1920s style speakeasy and cocktail lounge located in the lower level. This has been Kim Fritzmeyer with your Central Kansas Report on KFRM 550 AM, the voice of the Plains.
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6: Now time for the Ag News for this Monday, June 8th. Supporters of year-round E15 gasoline sales are making another push in Congress. Backers of the proposal are working to attach E15 language to a larger must-pass bill in hopes of advancing the policy through a closely divided U.S. Senate. The effort would allow nationwide sales of gasoline containing 15% ethanol throughout the year, a move strongly supported by corn growers and the ethanol industry. Industry groups are also negotiating potential concessions for fuel refiners in an attempt to broaden support and avoid opposition that could derail the measure. If approved by Congress, the legislation would head to President Trump for his signature. Cattle producers have many questions about the New World screwworm, especially after another case was confirmed over the weekend. Dr. D.L. Stepp, the Senior Professional Services Cattle Veterinarian, said one of the first questions producers have involves transporting cattle.
7: The questions are, what about transport of cattle in and out? And that is Texas Animal Health Commission, along with USDA, and the authorities are working on that, in which there's an area that they have designated around the area, and movement, at least as of now, animals from that area moving out have to be inspected and have to have a certificate from one of the veterinarians down there working in that group incident command center. And then they're deemed that they do not have any signs of infestation. They can move out and go to whatever the requirements are, you know, within the state of Texas or to other states.
6: Vigilance is extra important when it comes to New World screwworm.
7: You will hear the term vigilance a lot. In other words, need to observe our animals very closely, and for any kind of signs, wounds, if there are larvae or maggots in them, work with your veterinarian, and of course down here is the Texas Animal Health Commission, and get an identification of what particular species those larvae or those maggots might be, and then follow the guidelines that will be set forth.
6: Another question involves the initial diagnosis of the three-week-old calf. Producers have asked if iodine on the umbilical cord would help fight off potential New World screwworm infection.
7: The challenge with that, the iodine will be there for a little while, but not a very long extended period of time. So use the iodine like you normally would for its intended purpose, to try to decrease the potential infections, like the bacterial infections that could enter the navel when the calf is born. Or in certain veterinary procedures, such as a dystocia, difficult birth, and delivering, you know, extracting the calf, or potentially even surgical cesarean section. Those indications you would need to continue on with that for that particular purpose.
6: A parasite treatment has received an emergency use authorization to help protect cattle against the screwworm.
7: It's the same dose as we would normally use. It's 1 cc or milliliter. Cc and milliliter are interchangeable. So it's 1 cc per 110 pounds of body weight administered. It's called subcutaneously, which means under the skin. Again, following label directions, no more than 10 cc's at one particular injection site. And that also follows beef quality assurance guidelines.
6: Again, that was Dr. D.L. Stepp from Boehringer Ingelheim. Last week, Ag Secretary Brooke Rollins went before the House Ag Committee to discuss with lawmakers what farm country needs to weather this economic crisis. Representative Andrea Salinas stressed the challenges before farmers and growers due to the administration's decisions, including the war with Iran. Salinas cited a recent Farmer and Rancher Policy Sentiment Survey that polled 1,000 growers across 44 states.
8: Input costs are crushing American farmers. 78% of farmers name machinery and input costs, fertilizer, fuel, seed, chemicals, among the top three challenges facing their operation. This goes back to the war in Iran. It's hitting farmers in the wallet. Another concern, 94% of farmers say the war with Iran is impacting their business by raising fertilizer costs, energy costs, or both. Are you aware that diesel prices in Oregon are over $6 a gallon right now and are really harming my farmers?
6: In addition to the war, they talked about tariffs and the trade wars initiated by the administration, which she said reduced farm exports.
9: We've cut the trade deficit in half. What was $45 billion is now down to about $22 billion. Corn's up, dairy's up, tree nuts are up, ethanol's up, sorghum is up, soybeans are up. China has agreed
8: just
9: to purchase
8: to reclaim my time.
9: Metric tons, $17 billion. Plus, we've opened up 19
8: other markets.
9: President
8: promised to lower costs for farmers, fertilizer's up, farmers are losing money on their crops, and your department has no timeline for fixing it.
6: Once again, that was Oregon Representative Andrea Salinas and Ag Secretary Brooke Rollins. And that's been the Ag News. I'm Lexi Bates reporting for KFRM 550 AM, the Voice of the Plains.
10: And now the Daily News Drop. Wall Street heads into Monday facing its biggest test in months after a brutal Friday sell-off that erased $2 trillion in market value and snapped a 9-week winning streak. Investors are now asking a simple question. Was Friday a one-day panic or the beginning of a broader correction? The catalyst was Friday's surprisingly strong May jobs report. U.S. economy added 172,000 jobs, more than double expectations, while unemployment held steady at 4.3%. Now, normally that's good news, but traders worried a stronger labor market could keep inflation elevated and force the Federal Reserve to hold off on a rate hike until later on this year. Tech stocks took the hardest hit. The Nasdaq suffered its worst day in more than a year, while semiconductor shares lost more than $1 trillion in value. AI favorites NVIDIA, AMD, Intel, and Broadcom all moved sharply lower as investors suddenly shifted from growth mode to risk mode. That tech sell-off is expected to remain the dominant Wall Street story today. Analysts say the market will be closely watched whether buyers step in to support tech shares or continue taking profits. So let's look ahead to today. Investors will focus on three things: whether tech stocks stabilize after Friday's rout, growing geopolitical tensions in the Middle East, and the inflation reports due later on this week. Add in the anticipation surrounding major tech announcements, Oracle earnings, and the closely watched SpaceX IPO, and Wall Street could be in for another volatile week. For now, the message from the market is clear. Strong economic news is suddenly being viewed through the lens of higher interest rates, and that is creating turbulence from Silicon Valley to Wall Street. Also on traders' radar this week, inflation data. Consumer price index numbers arrive Wednesday, and producer inflation numbers follow later this week. Those reports could determine whether Friday's sell-off was justified or overdone. Coffee lovers may want to brace themselves. New industry forecasts suggest global coffee prices could remain elevated through the rest of this year as weather problems in major growing regions continue to pressure supplies. In other words, your morning cup may be costing just a little bit more. In agriculture, the biggest story remains the return of the New World screwworm, that flesh-eating parasite that threatens livestock. Federal officials confirmed the first U.S. case since 1966 after the pest was detected in a South Texas calf. USDA says containment efforts are now underway, including surveillance and sterile fly releases designed to stop the parasite from spreading. Ranchers across cattle country are on high alert because outbreaks can cause major economic losses to the livestock industry. The screwworm discovery has already sparked concern in cattle markets and among agricultural producers who remember the costly eradication campaigns of decades ago. Federal officials say no additional cases have been detected so far, and monitoring efforts remain intense. Meanwhile, let's look at technology news. Artificial intelligence continues to dominate boardrooms and labor discussions. A new Deloitte report warns that AI is rapidly reshaping employment, with dozens of occupations facing disruption as companies increasingly automate administrative, accounting, retail, logistics, and human resources functions. The report predicts AI-driven changes could significantly slow job growth in affected sectors over the next several years. Yet investors haven't abandoned artificial intelligence. Despite Friday's sell-off, analysts say the long-term demand for AI infrastructure is strong. The debate on Wall Street has somewhat shifted from whether AI will transform business to whether stock prices are running too far ahead of the fundamentals. And finally, news about Chiefs tight end Travis Kelce's girlfriend. Taylor Swift has officially released a new original song for Disney and Pixar's Toy Story 5. The collaboration quickly became one of the most talked about entertainment tech crossovers of the week, highlighting the growing convergence between streaming, music, technology, and major film franchises. I'm Jeff Vaughn. That's your Daily News Drop.
0: Hello, good day, everyone. This is Lonnie Pates with USDA's Market News Service with your closing livestock market report for this Monday. Direct feedlot trading, the latest established market was last week in Kansas on a live weight basis. It was 256 to 258. In Texas, Oklahoma, New Mexico, the latest established market was last week at 256. In Nebraska, last week's trade, 255 to 258 on a live weight basis, and 403 to 407 on a dress weight basis, mostly at 405. Now let's go ahead and have a look at the box beef cutout closings. The choice cutout closed the day at 392.32, which is down 38 cents for the day. Select at 378.21, down $4.48 for the day. That puts the Choice Select spread at $14.11. There were 116 loads traded for the day, with 78 Choice, 21 Select, and 17 loads of trimmings and grindings. On the cutter cow cutout, that current value at 361.29, that is $4.35 higher from Friday. There were 34 loads traded nationally for the day on the boneless processing beef. On the livestock slaughter under federal inspection, cattle slaughter today estimated at 102,000 head. That's 2,000 less than a week ago and 10,000 less than a year ago. On Friday, steers and heifers were estimated at 82,000, while the cows and bulls come in at 18,000. On Saturday, the steer and heifer number was estimated at 5,000 head, while the cows and bulls come in at zero. On the hog slaughter under federal inspection, estimate today 470,000 head. That's 1,000 less than a week ago and 7,000 less than a year ago. On the National Daily Pork Report, there were 290 loads traded total today. Carcass was valued at $98.46. That's down $2.72 from Friday's close. On the National Daily Direct Hog Report, there were about 1,600 head of negotiated sales. Nose, barrels, and gilts on a negotiated basis were $2.26 higher. Base price ranged from $87 to $98.50, with a weighted average daily hog carcass price of $96.11 and a 5-day rolling average dress price of $95.33. Now let's go ahead and have a look at the closes at the Chicago Mercantile Exchange. In the live cattle contracts, we'll start with June. Down $3.55 at $246.52. The August down $4.92 at $236.72. And the October down $4.77 at $229.35. In the feeder cattle, the August down $3.20 at $350.70. The September down $3.37 at $347.45. And the October down $3.45 at $343.77. In the lean hog contracts, the June down $0.27 at $94.02. The July down $1.42 at $97.37, and the August down $1.07 at $96.15. Moving on to the grain complex, July corn up 1.25 at $4.18.75, the September up a half at $4.27.5, and new crop December unchanged at $4.46. On the soybeans, July contract down 5.75 at $11.15.75, September down 2 cents at $11.20.5, and new crop November down 2 cents also at $11.35.5. Moving on to hard red winter wheat, the July closed the day 9 cents higher at $6.29.75, September up 8.25 at $6.39.75. And the December up 7.5 at $6.54.25. And that's been a look at your closing markets for this Monday. This has been Lonnie Pates with USDA's Market News Service in St. Joseph, Missouri. Have a great day, everyone.
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12: The Kansas Sports Spotlight takes a shine on the high school softball field. Today, a look at the 3A state championships. It was Southeast of Saline that came in as the number one seed and was able to get by Lakin in the first round in a 7-0 shutout. That advanced them to take on Jeff West, who went extra innings to beat Frontenac in the 4-5 matchup 4-2. On the other side of the bracket, Haven, the 2 seed, was a winner over Baxter Springs 8-4 in the opening round, and Silver Lake, the 3 seed, a 10-0 win over Colby. The semifinals saw number 1 seed Southeast of Saline advance with a 2-1 victory over Jeff West, and it was Silver Lake moving to the finals with a 12-6 win over Haven. In the championship matchup, Silver Lake tossed a shutout to finish the year at 28-4 and the state champions with a 4-0 win over Southeast of Saline. The 3A softball state championships, Southeast of Saline runner-up second, and after two runner-up finishes the last 2 years, Silver Lake breaks through with a state title in 3A softball in the Kansas Sports Spotlight.
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7: This is John Avey with the Southwest Kansas Report for Monday, June 8th, in 3, 2, 1. Well, hi once again, everyone. John Avey with this Southwest Kansas update. Well, according to the Kansas Bureau of Investigation and the Ness County Sheriff's Office, at approximately 8:30 a.m. on Thursday, agents with the KBI and Ness County Sheriff's deputies executed a search warrant at 609 South School Street in Ness City. Now, during the search, law enforcement discovered large quantities of meth, cocaine, LSD, marijuana, and mushrooms, and seized 130 firearms. And according to the KBI, explosive materials were also located, which required assistance from the KHP Hazardous Devices Unit to safely secure the scene before the search could resume. Following the operation, the Kansas Department of Revenue's Alcoholic Beverage Control Division completed a tax assessment on the seized narcotics, successfully collecting over $118,000 from the suspect for the lack of a required drug tax stamps. Now, the KBI said that 45-year-old Chad Sundley of Ness City was arrested for distribution of meth, distribution of marijuana, distribution of LSD, distribution of cocaine, distribution of mushrooms, all within 1,000 feet of a school, manufacturing explosive devices, possession of stolen firearms, felony possession of drug paraphernalia, misdemeanor possession of drug paraphernalia, and no drug tax stamp. Now, Sundley was booked into the Ness County Jail. That investigation remains ongoing. Well, checking with the National Weather Service, folks, some Saturday night precip from the Kokoros folks, one northeast of Kiowa, 9,300s. 11 southwest of Ashland, 8,800, 7.5 southeast of Ashland, 7,200 precip, 6.5 southwest of Coates, 6,100, 4 northwest of Englewood, 5,600, 7 southwest of Protection, 2,900, 2 southeast of Lake City, 2,800, and Liberal, 1/4 inch. Today's high near 98. Now, tomorrow it could get up to 102. Southwesterly winds tomorrow, 15 to 23 miles an hour. Gust could be near 33 miles an hour. By the way, in the forecast for Wednesday at this time, 101 for that high. And KDOT reminding motorists to be aware and use extra caution
15: has nearly 400 bicyclists participating in 52nd annual Biking Across Kansas tour. It began last Saturday and started in 1975, and the route crosses Kansas from west to east on varied alignments. This year's route is across the southern part of the state, with riders primarily using U.S. 160, K23, U.S. 166, and U.S. 400. Now, the eight-day ride started in Johnson, extends to the east 550 miles, ending June 13 near Pittsburgh, and overnight stops taking place in Montezuma, Ashland, Medicine Lodge, Conway Springs, Burden, Independence, and Baxter Springs. And KDOT reminding us motorists are also required by law to pass to the left of the biker at no less than 3 feet until safely clear of that biker. And folks, just a reminder, Dodge City A's hosting the BJ's tonight. Batcats to host Kingman also. Folks, that's our report from Southwest Kansas. Please drive safely and stay buckled up. John Avey with your update.
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20: News this hour from Town Hall. I'm Keith Peters in Washington. A new poll finds that as the U.S. prepares for an extravagant celebration of its founding principles, fewer Americans see their country as exceptional.
21: The survey from the Associated Press NORC Center for Public Affairs Research highlights many Americans' feelings of unease over the future of its representative government, particularly among young people. It presents a jarring contrast as many communities around the country commemorate the nation's 250th anniversary. The new poll finds that only about one quarter of Americans say that the U.S. stands above all other countries in the world, while 44% says it's one of the greatest countries in the world. About 3 in 10 said that there are better countries in the U.S., an increase of 19% in an AP NORC poll conducted in June of 2016. Bernie Bennett reporting.
20: President Trump has announced that he will attend Game 3 of the NBA Finals in New York City. A detailed security plan is in place at Madison Square Garden in New York City as the Knicks take on the Spurs.
22: Standing next to the head of the Secret Service, in charge of the New York field office, the New York City Police Commissioner announcing the security plan for tonight. It includes frozen zones similar to how the NYPD operates on New Year's Eve for the Times Square ball drop. And there will be no watch parties tonight outside in front of Madison Square Garden, but will be allowed again on Wednesday night for Game 4.
20: Correspondent Laura Winters reporting. Israel and Iran appear to be backing away from further strikes just hours after they traded fire for the first time since the U.S. and Tehran agreed to a ceasefire 2 months ago. However, both countries warned Monday that they remain ready to launch retaliatory attacks if provoked. A mixed day on Wall Street with the Dow down by 80 points. The Nasdaq rose 220, the S&P 500 advancing by 21. Oil near $91 a barrel. More at townhall.com.
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1: It's Trish Swoboda with KFRM, and it's time to take a look at your Kansas News Today in your evening Kansas Journal entry. Gas prices in Kansas and Missouri are falling, but as Sam Zeff tells us, that trend may not continue.
2: AAA says the price of regular gas dropped 15 cents a gallon in Missouri last week and now averages $3.85. Gas in Kansas is now $3.80 a gallon, down 11 cents in the last week. AAA spokesman Nick Chiberia says even though gas is a dollar higher than last summer, people are vacationing.
3: Even though we're seeing these higher prices, summer travel still is remaining very popular.
2: But AAA warns there is still great uncertainty about the Strait of Hormuz, which remains mostly closed because of the U.S. war in Iran. And with oil stockpiles getting low, gas prices could once again hit $4 a gallon in Missouri and Kansas.
1: Kansas continues to rank high in economic security for children, but lags in other areas related to healthcare. The data comes from the annual wellness report Kids Count by the Annie E. Casey Foundation. The state has fewer children living in poverty, ranking fifth in the nation. But Kansas has also had an increase in the number of children without health insurance. The 51,000 uninsured children represents the highest number since 2012. Nathan Kessler is the principal economist with Kansas Action for Children, an advocacy group. He says there are ways to get more kids on healthcare programs, including Medicaid.
4: I think it's really important to be getting information to families, you know, do that outreach, you know, at the state level, because it's possible that many of these parents aren't aware of the assistance that is available to them.
1: The uninsured numbers in Kansas are following a national trend. One factor is the end of pandemic era subsidies for insurance. Governor Laura Kelly and Kansas Transportation Secretary Calvin Reed announced that 31 bridge projects across Kansas will receive $40.5 million in state and federal funding. The money will help cities and counties repair, replace, or remove aging bridges. About $20 million will go toward replacing 15 bridges, while four outdated bridges will be removed. Another $20.5 million will fund 16 additional bridge projects through a federal-state partnership program. With matching funds from local governments, the total investment in the projects will reach nearly $44.5 million. Kansas has more than 19,000 locally owned bridges and more than 5,000 need improvements to meet current standards. The funding is designed to help communities address those needs and improve safety on local roads. Interest in the funding was high. KDOT received 182 applications requesting a total of $222 million, far more than the amount available, showing the ongoing need for bridge repairs and upgrades across the state. Pharmacy technicians at the University of Kansas Health System are demanding a recount after 40% of the ballots arrived in the mail late. The union lost their May 14th election by just two votes before 37 ballots arrived that were postmarked before the deadline. Megan Bacon is one of the technicians whose vote was not counted yet and says workers deserve to have their voices heard.
24: We only lost the union by one vote at each site. And with these 37, that could have been a whole different game changer.
1: The technicians are contesting the election results and demanding that the Kansas Public Employee Relations Board count the delayed ballots. Rolling Hills Zoo has added new electric vehicle charging stations to make it easier for visitors to charge their vehicles while visiting the zoo. The charging stations were funded through a competitive grant program from the Kansas Department of Transportation's Community Chargers Pilot Program, which uses federal funding to expand EV charging access across the state. The new station is located near the sidewalk entrance from the zoo's north parking lot. It includes four level two charging ports and includes one ADA accessible space. The chargers are available during the zoo's regular operating hours. The zoo says it aligns with its mission to be responsible stewards of natural resources, protect wildlife and their habitats, and help guests to take meaningful actions that benefit wildlife and future generations. The charging stations operate through the ChargePoint network and can be found using the ChargePoint mobile app, and the current charging rate is 33 cents per kilowatt hour. Zoo officials say the new chargers will benefit both local EV owners and travelers passing through the area. As summer gardens begin producing heavily, gardeners should also be watching for insect pests that can quickly damage plants. Squash bugs are becoming active on zucchini, pumpkins, and other squash crops, with experts recommending regular inspection of leaf undersides for egg masses and young nymphs, which are easier to control than adults. Hand removal and timely treatment can help prevent serious infestations. Tomato hornworms are also appearing in gardens and can rapidly strip foliage from tomato plants. Gardeners should watch for missing leaves, bare stems, and dark droppings. Hand picking is often effective, while biological insecticides may help with larger infestations. Aphids and spider mites are also emerging. Regular scouting, monitoring new growth, and checking leaves every few days remain the most effective ways to catch and manage pest problems before significant damage occurs. And that's your news out of Kansas in today's Evening Kansas Journal entry. For more news from the KFRM listening area, visit KFRM.com. For your KFRM News, the voice of the Plains, I'm Trish Swoboda.
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12: 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It is a Monday check into sports. We start with Kansas Jayhawk baseball. They fall in the second game against Oklahoma that was one suspended from last night to today at noon. They finished it up. They were down 8-1 to begin the fourth inning and would lose 13-2. Oklahoma goes into Lawrence and wins 2 to advance to the College World Series. Regular season and Big 12 tournament champion KU Jayhawks, great year they've put together, but it does come to a close with a 45-18 record that matches the school record for wins. With the conclusion of that game, the College World Series is now set. It begins this Friday at 1 p.m. and features the Big 12. 16 national seed West Virginia, 45-15, will take on Troy. The second game, 5 seed North Carolina against Ole Miss, and is scheduled to go at 6 p.m. And, of course, games will be played on Saturday and through the following week to decide the College World Series champion for 2026. We'll shift over to the NFL. Many camps have been going on and will continue to carry on. OTAs, of course, have been a part of the offseason as well. For the Kansas City Chiefs, injury reports are very important to the team and the fans. Patrick Mahomes, of course, still rehabbing from the ACL and LCL tear in his left knee December 14th. And there's been a lot of talk whether he'll be able to get the week one start against the Denver Broncos on that Monday evening. He did participate in the OTAs. However, the Chiefs have yet to give Patrick Mahomes a full green light to go into those drills of 11-on-11 work. Coach Andy Reid just doesn't want any incidental contact to put them backwards from the progress, which he is way ahead of schedule to this point. Again, whether he will start game one to be determined, but his goal is to be in uniform and on the field on that first Monday night matchup with the Broncos. So looking to sports on this Monday for 550 AM Radio, I'm Rocky Downing.
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9: Here's a look at your ag forecast. This is meteorologist Paul Trombley.
0: The last 3 to 5 weeks hasn't seen a whole lot of shift in where the drought conditions are across the Central Plains, but we have seen a little bit of improvement in drought conditions across the western half of Kansas. Some of the area that was in severe drought earlier in the month of May has eased up into moderate drought in portions of western Kansas. Otherwise, pretty much status quo across central and western Nebraska, where they continue to suffer from exceptional to extreme drought in that area. So little change, if any, has been experienced across that portion of the plains. Meanwhile, still drought-free at this time for eastern Kansas, southeast Nebraska, most of Missouri, as well as most of Iowa, drought-free. But you do get into more prevalent drought conditions over Oklahoma, with most of the state covered in at least moderate, if not severe, drought, even some exceptional drought in parts of the Oklahoma panhandle as well as the Texas panhandle. So some of those spots really in dire need of some rainfall. Looks like Mother Nature will continue to provide some isolated to scattered storm opportunities here at times the next several days. And as we continue through tonight, so we are looking at a few scattered storms possible across Nebraska, some parts of northern Kansas, seeing a little bit of that activity. Otherwise, looks like as we get into tomorrow, we do see chances for a few late-day showers and storms starting to build in across perhaps western Nebraska, even parts of western Kansas. Kind of isolated, but some opportunities nonetheless. As we head further through the week, shower and storm chances really just periodic, so isolated to scattered opportunities for storms building back in, particularly across Nebraska, Wednesday night into Thursday, as a trough of low pressure starts to dig in more across the Dakotas and into Minnesota as we finish out the work week. And that system's going to have a cold front that heads southeast across Nebraska into Kansas during the day on Thursday. As we look ahead to Friday and the weekend, still seeing temperatures staying seasonal to above average in some areas. There will be opportunities for showers and storms on and off as we look ahead to the weekend. So hopeful that we can get some needed rains, particularly across those more drought-ravaged areas through the western half of Nebraska, as well as through western Kansas, western Oklahoma. So hopeful that with some of these opportunities, we will be able to capitalize on some rain for some of those more drought-parched areas. From the Weatherology Weather Center, I'm meteorologist Paul Trombley.
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13: Now time for the market recap for this Monday, June 8th. July corn up 1.25 at 418.75. September up half at 427.5, and December unchanged at 446. July Kansas City wheat up 9 at 629.75. September up 8.25 at 639.75, and December up 7.5 at 654.25. July Chicago wheat up 3.25 at 583.25. September up 3 at 595.75. And December up 2.25 at 613.75. July soybeans down 5.75 at 11.15.75. August down 4.75 at 11.21.25. And September down 2 at 11.20.5. July soybean meal down 5.80 at 302.70. August down 4.60 at 303.10. And September down 370 at 303.80. July soybean oil up 44 at 74.56. August up 20 at 73.33. And September up 5 at 72.25. And the livestock futures, June live cattle down 355 at 246.52. August down 492 at 236.72, and October down 477 at 229.35. August feeder cattle down 320 at 350.70. September down 337 at 347.45. And October down 345 at 343.77. June lean hogs down 27 at 94.02. July down 142 at 97.37. And August down 107 at 96.15. In the oil futures, West Texas crude up 74 cents at 91.28. Gasoline up 2 cents at 307. And heating oil up 2 cents at 361. And that's been the market recap for this Monday, June 8th. I'm Lexi Bates. Now time for the Ag News for this Monday, June 8th. Supporters of year-round E15 gasoline sales are making another push in Congress. Backers of the proposal are working to attach E15 language to a larger must-pass bill in hopes of advancing the policy through a closely divided U.S. Senate. The effort would allow nationwide sales of gasoline containing 15% ethanol throughout the year, a move strongly supported by corn growers and the ethanol industry. Industry groups are also negotiating potential concessions for fuel refiners in an attempt to broaden support and avoid opposition that could derail the measure. If approved by Congress, the legislation would head to President Trump for his signature. Cattle producers have many questions about the New World screwworm, especially after another case was confirmed over the weekend. Dr. D.L. Stepp, the Senior Professional Services Cattle Veterinarian, said one of the first questions producers have involves transporting cattle.
7: The questions are, what about transport of cattle in and out? And that is Texas Animal Health Commission, along with USDA, and the authorities are working on that, in which there's an area that they have designated around the area and movement, at least as of now, animals from that area moving out have to be inspected and have to have a certificate from one of the veterinarians down there working in that group incident command center. And then they're deemed that they do not have any signs of infestation. They can move out and go to whatever the requirements are, you know, within the state of Texas or to other states.
13: Vigilance is extra important when it comes to New World screwworm.
7: You will hear the term vigilance a lot. In other words, need to observe our animals very closely. And for any kind of signs, wounds, if there are larvae or maggots in them, work with your veterinarian. And of course, down here is the Texas Animal Health Commission, and get an identification of what particular species those larvae or those maggots might be, and then follow the guidelines that will be set forth.
13: Another question involves the initial diagnosis of the 3-week-old calf. Producers have asked if iodine on the umbilical cord would help fight off potential New World screwworm infection.
7: The challenge with that, the iodine will be there for a little while, but not a very long extended period of time. So use the iodine like you normally would for its intended purpose, to try to decrease the potential infections, like the bacterial infections that could enter the navel when the calf is born, or in certain veterinary procedures such as a dystocia, difficult birth, and delivering, you know, extracting the calf, or potentially even surgical cesarean section. Those indications you would need to continue on with that for that particular purpose.
13: A parasite treatment has received an emergency use authorization to help protect cattle against the screwworm.
7: It's the same dose as we would normally use. It's 1 cc or milliliter. Cc and milliliter are interchangeable. So it's 1 cc per 110 pounds of body weight administered. It's called subcutaneously, which means under the skin. Again, following label directions, no more than 10 cc's at one particular injection site. And that also follows beef quality assurance guidelines.
13: Again, that was Dr. D.L. Stepp from Boehringer Ingelheim. Last week, Ag Secretary Brooke Rollins went before the House Ag Committee to discuss with lawmakers what farm country needs to weather this economic crisis. Representative Andrea Salinas stressed the challenges before farmers and growers due to the administration's decisions, including the war with Iran. Salinas cited a recent farmer and rancher policy sentiment survey that polled 1,000 growers across 44 states.
14: Input costs are crushing American farmers. 78% of farmers name machinery and input costs, fertilizer, fuel, seed, chemicals, among the top three challenges facing their operation. This goes back to the war in Iran. It's hitting farmers in the wallet. Another concern, 94% of farmers say the war with Iran is impacting their business by raising fertilizer costs, energy costs, or both. Are you aware that diesel prices in Oregon are over $6 a gallon right now and are really harming my farmers?
13: In addition to the war, they talked about tariffs and the trade wars initiated by the administration, which she said reduced farm exports.
15: We've cut the trade deficit in half. What was $45 billion is now down to about $22 billion. Corn's up, dairy's up, tree nuts are up, ethanol's up, sorghum is up, soybeans are up. China has agreed
14: just
15: to purchase
14: to reclaim my time.
15: Metric tons, $17 billion. Plus, we've opened up 19 other markets.
14: President promised to lower costs for farmers. Fertilizer's up. Farmers are losing money on their crops. And your department has no timeline for fixing it.
13: Once again, that was Oregon Representative

0: coming to you from the city where the West begins, Fort Worth, Texas. They were the king and queen of late-night TV until it all came crashing down. Here with the story is Mark Malkoff, author of In Love with Johnny Carson, One Obsessive Fan's Journey to Find the Genius Behind the Legend. Take it away, Mark.
1: Johnny was secure enough that he would let anybody guest host the show that he thought would be interesting. Johnny felt he needed rest from the show to do the best that he did. So it would be anybody from golfer Arnold Palmer to Hogan's Hero star Bob Crane to Don Rickles to Michael Landon guest hosting the show. You would have Kirk Douglas, a big movie star, guest host the show. Then you would have quarterback from the Jets, Joe Namath, guest host. You never knew who was going to be guest hosting this show. Joan Rivers in 1965 probably had the best comedic debut.
2: You know, in the last few years, you find out, especially in television, people who usually write comedy material for other people, comedy writers that is, are not usually amusing themselves. I don't know why. But here is a young lady who not only writes funny, she is funny herself. Would you welcome, please, Joan Rivers.
1: She went on Johnny's show. She was introduced as a female comedy writer. She was writing for a TV show called Candid Camera, which was a hidden camera show. And she went on the show, and Johnny told her that night, I have a feeling you're going to be a big star. Joan Rivers the next day was heralded in the press as the biggest comedic female find since Carol Burnett. She was back with Johnny less than 2 weeks later, and Joan's life changed. Johnny loved Joan. In 1982, Johnny decided, I want to have a permanent guest host, and that's going to be Joan Rivers. Joan ended up breaking Frank Sinatra's record. It was either in Atlantic City or Las Vegas, and she became one of the highest paid entertainers in Las Vegas and Atlantic City because she was the permanent guest host on The Tonight Show. And Johnny absolutely loved her. Miss Rivers was able to get her own show opposite Johnny on the Fox network, which had just started, and she launched that in 1986. Barry Diller, who was the head of Fox, had told me that he had told Miss Rivers, you need to tell Johnny you are going to be competing against him. Barry Diller played in a poker game with Johnny Carson, was friends with him. It was Neil Simon, Chevy Chase, Carl Reiner, Steve Martin. And Barry Diller told Joan, you need to tell Johnny. Miss Rivers did not tell Johnny, and he found out the day before that Miss Rivers was to announce it in a press conference and was devastated.
3: Carson, as you know, is going off this week, and I wasn't asked. Here I go. I wasn't asked to come on and say goodbye. I wasn't asked in any way, shape, or form to be part of that with NBC, even though we did call. And what had gone down with me and with Johnny Carson was something private, but left, as you know, to do my own show. And as we get close, I get more and more sentimental, and people are coming up and saying to me, Carson, Carson, Carson. As some of you may remember, I was the first woman ever to host the show permanently. And it was a lot of steps in my life. And I had come out of nowhere when Carson put his arm around me on my first shot. I had been brought up 7 times, by the way. And the girl from Larchmont trying very hard to be a comedian. When ladies were not comedians, we go back to 1966. And my first night on the show, I'd been working as an office temporary and had gone to do the show. And that night, Carson said to me, you're going to be a star. And I was so stupid and young. I looked around. I didn't know who he was talking to. But I just want to say, because they won't let me say it on The Tonight Show, the show changed my life. I am totally grateful. I wouldn't be wearing this watch. I wouldn't be wearing this charm bracelet. I wouldn't be having this show without it.
1: He was very, very hurt that somebody he gave the big break would not tell him to his face that she was going to compete.
4: It was horrible for me. And when the deal was going to be announced, the first one I called was Carson. And he hung up on me and never spoke to me again. Right before the deal was going to be announced. I said, Johnny, it's Joan, and I think I'm leaving the show. I have my own show at Fox. And click. So then I called him back. And I said, Johnny. And he clicked down again, would not hear me. But it became business. He became what he was, what we all are. Johnny Carson didn't become Johnny Carson, didn't get himself out of Nebraska because he was a sweet kid. You get out because you have drive. Johnny was a tough, aggressive killer. That's how he got to be Johnny Carson. And I look back and I think maybe I should have just gone and asked him.
1: Johnny, everybody said, would have said, I'm happy for you. I wish you all

0: the best, but I would advise you against it. Johnny was concerned that her style would just not work every night. Every 5 weeks it worked, but Joan Rivers would make fun of Elizabeth Taylor's weight, do a lot of cruel jokes, and didn't think it would work every single night, and it didn't. The thing that Johnny Carson had his heart broken even more is Joan Rivers tried to take Johnny's producer, Peter LaSalle. Every talent coordinator that Johnny had was offered doubled their salary to go to Miss Rivers' show, and he could not believe that the woman that he mentored would try to take his staff, and he never talked to her again. Miss Rivers, after 9 or 10 months, her show ended because Barry Diller, who was the head of Fox, told Miss Rivers that she needed to remove her husband, Edgar Rosenberg, who's producer of the show, and Joan Rivers said she wouldn't do it, and then Barry Diller said that you're going to be fired. She thought Mr. Diller was bluffing. He wasn't. Miss Rivers was removed as the host of The Late Show on Fox. 2 months later, Edgar Rosenberg took his own life. But Joan Rivers, even though that they had their issues, would always say Johnny was the best straight man in the history of the business.
1: Johnny Carson was the best straight man ever. He knew where you were going. He knew when to come in and say, how fat was she? He knew when not to say it.
2: No, my wedding night was a disaster. You know that. A lot of men smoke after they make love. Edgar smoked during. Now that's... Ask me for a light. You think that's nice? I say, get it yourself on the dashboard. What's the matter?
1: It was that immediate connection. You knew you were bringing your little gift to him of a joke. And you knew he was going to open it and love it.
3: I must say publicly, you always compliment me on this show, telling you that you owe so much to The Tonight Show and so forth.
2: To you.
4: And a terrific job on the production, editing, and storytelling by our own Greg Hengler. And a special thanks to Mark Malkoff. His book, In Love with Johnny Carson, One Obsessive Fan's Journey to Find the Genius Behind the Legend, here on Our American Stories. 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
9: 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It's Pilsner. It was first made in a small, what was then a sort of a mid-sized city of the Austrian Empire called Pilsen, and what's now the Czech Republic. The local aristocrats in Pilsen, who had the right to brew and sell beer locally, they were getting tired of their beer, their local beer, getting beaten out of the marketplace by beers from Bavaria just over the border. So the aristocrats in Pilsen are like, we're tired of losing market share to these guys, these Bavarians making these lighter, better beers. So we gotta co-opt what they're doing, right? So you can imagine, you know, they literally have meeting after meeting, memos and manifestos about how to compete with Bavarian beer and knock it out of the marketplace in Pilsen. So what they do is they hire a Bavarian brewmaster named Josef Grohl, who uses Bavarian know-how, Bavarian recipes, Bavarian techniques, in other words, just sort of imports German technique and style over the border and makes this beer for the burghers, for the aristocrats of Pilsen to sell. And he ends up making in late 1842. Now it's lost to history whether Grohl himself intended for this to happen, but the specific ingredients he used and the water quality, the local water quality, which was very important to brewing then as now, turned out the lightest looking beer anyone had ever seen up to that point. Before that, beer for millennia is dark and it's thick and it's rich. It's like liquid bread, and they weren't the color of sunshine. Pilsner was. This lager made in Pilsen in 1842, you know, it looks beautiful, right? It's bubbly, it's clear, it's crisp when you taste it. It's a beer that's unlike anybody has ever seen. Right from the get-go, Pilsner is extremely unique. And it quickly grows in popularity, first in the Austrian Empire, then in Central Europe, and then basically all over the world to the present day. It picked, you know, the best time to be born and the best time to leave home, because it's born in this kind of supernova of technological change and political change, especially in Europe. The technological change, you know, is everything from the mass production of glass, which had never happened before in the history of humanity, because Pilsner looks great in a glass, it looks great poured, it looks great in glass bottles. The technology for fighting bacteria and infection, which can be deadly to beer and deadly to beer sales, comes along around at the same time. Brewing techniques, temperature measurement, all that is sort of blossoming around the same time as Josef Grohl is doing those first batches of Pilsner in Pilsen. And then you also have stuff like the railroad for better shipping. The first mechanical refrigeration starts up because Pilsner, like most lager beers, unlike ales, tastes better cold. It's easier to preserve them too. But the political change is really what spurs Pilsner's story from sort of a local legend to, you know, worldwide fame. There's all these revolutions and counter-revolutions in Europe, and a lot of Germans and Czechs fled the turmoil. They were done with these wars and fighting, and they settled in the United States, a lot of them. There were about a million Germans emigrated to the U.S. in the 1850s alone. They find the most opportunity farther inland, so they settle in cities like Chicago, Milwaukee, St. Louis. They take their preference for lighter lagers and lighter colored lagers and lighter tasting lagers to the United States. And of course, the dominant style by then is Pilsner. And so that's how it spread, basically. Anywhere you had Germans in the mid to late 19th century, you were gonna have beer, and the beer was overwhelmingly going to be Pilsner. Wherever Germans go, they bring this Jones for the lighter lager.
8: And with the winds of the Industrial Revolution at their back, these immigrants created some of the most recognizable names in the beer industry today, including Anheuser-Busch.
9: Eberhard Anheuser and Adolphus Busch were father-in-law and son-in-law, and they became business partners. Adolphus Busch basically rescued his father-in-law's business. He had a brewery that was failing, right? So after the Civil War in the early 1860s, Adolphus Busch begins to build the Anheuser-Busch brewing company into this mega conglomerate. And he does it largely behind a recipe for a Pilsner imitation that he gets via a business partner of his who had been traveling in Europe and knew of the popularity of this lighter colored, lighter tasting lager called Pilsner. Brings it back to Adolphus Busch, says, can you make this for me? He does, and he eventually acquires the rights to it. They name it after a Czech town called Budweiss, or Budweiser, and that becomes just a sensation from the late 1870s onward, for many of the reasons that, you know, Pilsner itself became a sensation, is that it just looked good. It looked modern, it looked good in a glass, it looked good in a bottle. Anheuser-Busch is the biggest bottler of any foodstuff at the time in the late 19th century. And it just takes off from there. I mean, there was sort of an arms race in the late 1900s between Frederick Pabst and Adolphus Busch to have kind of the biggest brewery in the US and perhaps the world. And they were both racing each other with Pilsners. In Busch's case, it was Budweiser. In Pabst's case, it was what we now know as Pabst Blue Ribbon. Because of this arms race, they end up just sort of sweeping all before them, competition-wise, and end up as, you know, the kings of brewing by 1900, by, you know, the 19-teens. And because of that race, Pilsner gets more and more ubiquitous and more unavoidable.
8: And increasingly on the radar of temperance advocates wanting to end the sale and consumption of alcohol in the U.S.
9: Back into the 1900s, right, there's a movement to improve the United States. You know, in many, many cases, well-intentioned. And one of the ways to improve it is to cut back on overconsumption of alcohol. Now, the U.S. in the early 1900s was not a beer country. It was whiskey and cider. And Americans drank a tremendous amount compared with the rest of the world. European visitors who chronicled their visits to the U.S. always noted how much and how frequently Americans drank. So there was an understandable temperance movement to sort of slow things down. Then what happens is you have this mass immigration of Germans, and they bring with them a different way of drinking and a different type of drink. They bring lighter lagers, which are much, much lower in alcohol than whiskey, and they drink it in beer gardens, and the beer gardens are family affairs, and the Germans are still, you know, despite the fact that they drink this beer, noted for their industriousness and their hard work. So it sort of clashes with what the temperance advocates have been telling people for decades, that if you drink, you know, you're going to be derelict and desolate and, you know, not contribute, you're not going to get up for work the next morning, et cetera, et cetera. German Americans disrupt this narrative. And so the temperance movement has to turn its efforts toward combating beer as well. And they also have to turn their efforts toward combating the brewers behind the beer. And they have a very tough time of it, but they get a boon from World War I. America's enemy in World War I, of course, was the German Empire. So the temperance advocates seize on American skittishness about German culture. War ends in late 1918. Prohibition passes in 1919, takes effect in 1920. I don't think it would have happened with the speed it did without the war and the anti-German feelings that the war engendered. It's just a fascinating slice of life and culture when you realize what happened over those 70 years, you know, and how Pilsner and beer is right in the middle of it.
4: And great American storytelling and history through the lens of beer. When we come back, more of this remarkable story of how the beer of kings changed the world. The story of Pilsner continues here on Our American Stories.
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11: Mainly cloudy skies in store across the region tonight. Isolated showers and thunderstorms possible early on across much of Kansas and Nebraska, but as the night continues, we'll see those rain chances become more limited, primarily across southeastern Nebraska and northeastern Kansas. Temperatures fall back into the upper 50s and low 60s over western Nebraska and far western Kansas. Upper 60s and low 70s for most of the rest of the region, with a few upper 70s possible from southern Kansas into northern parts of Oklahoma. On Tuesday, we'll see a blend of clouds and sunshine across the region. A very slight chance of an isolated storm stretching from south-central Nebraska into southwest Kansas and the Oklahoma Panhandle, but that activity is going to be very spotty and the vast majority of the region stays dry. Temperatures in the low 90s over southeast Kansas and eastern Oklahoma, mid to upper 90s for most of Nebraska, and triple digits across western and central Kansas. I'm meteorologist Ray Miller in the Weatherology Weather Center.
4: And we return to Our American Stories and the story of the Pilsner with Tom Acatelli, author of Pilsner, How the Beer of Kings Changed the World. When we last left off, anti-German sentiment in the U.S. was at an all-time high because of World War I, and Prohibition went into effect, impacting brewers profoundly. Let's pick up where we last left off.
8: With animosity towards Germans and German culture at an all-time high after World War I, the 18th Amendment was passed, ushering in Prohibition. With their market dried up, brewers were forced to set aside beer and make other products to survive. Pilsner was put on hold.
9: Some of them made near beer. They switched to, you know, alcohol that could be used in machinery. But a lot of them didn't survive. It's a much smaller field of brewers in the United States post-1933 when Prohibition ends. And what that means is the ones who could survive, who could get by, who could skirt disaster, they come out with the ability to grow very fast. Their reach expands, and you see this massive consolidation in the industry where the big get bigger and the smaller kind of disappear.
8: Before Prohibition became the law of the land, there were over 4,000 breweries in the United States. By 1975, there were 115.
9: And that's where I think Pilsner starts to have a wider cultural effect. Marketing Pilsner becomes such a, you know, an acute focus of these bigger breweries that they start to really innovate when it comes to advertising and marketing. So you get the quirky beer jingles, you get the cartoon characters, you get the sports partnerships, any number of things that we all know today, and we can probably remember our favorite taglines like "Tastes great, less filling," "All you ever wanted in a beer and less." I mean, all those, you know, the champagne of beers, et cetera, et cetera. That comes about after Prohibition and helps Pilsner grow its reach wider and helps these breweries get that much bigger. The Budweisers, the Millers, they grew and grew and grew. Pilsner becomes so big you couldn't get away from it. The first big change comes when the Miller Brewing Company, which had recently been acquired by Philip Morris, the tobacco giant, they were laser focused on growing from, I think they were the eighth or ninth biggest brewery in the country. They wanted to be number two behind Anheuser-Busch. They know that they're not going to be number one. Anheuser-Busch is so far ahead of any brewer, maybe except for Heineken, in the entire world. And how do they do that? They introduce Miller Lite.
12: And this is the one I'm holding on to. Light beer from Miller. It has a third less calories than a regular beer. It's less filling, and it tastes terrific, too. I also love the easy opening can.
9: Miller Lite kind of changes the game. There had been light beers before, but they, you know, the marketing had always been toward people who maybe wanted to diet or to lose weight. But the problem is, if they're trying to lose weight, they're not going to look to beer at all, whether it's lower in calories or not. So Miller Lite basically presented itself as, quote, a low-calorie beer that tasted like beer. They wanted to be known as just beer, but with low calories. So they came up with the famous tagline,
13: light beer from Miller, everything you always wanted in a beer, and less.
9: And it became this kind of sensation, you know, light beer. Just a quick aside, you know, this is another example of Pilsner's influence. You know, Miller Lite put a fine Pilsner right on the bottle. You can still see it on the labels today. But, you know, light, L-I-T-E or L-I-G-H-T, seeped into all sorts of foodstuffs from that point on in the 1970s. So you had light everything. But back to beer. So light beer happens and it becomes, you know, so Pilsner, you know, becomes even bigger and more influential.
8: The United States had essentially become a beer desert. But things were about to change that would lead to a whole new industry being developed by innovating entrepreneurs.
9: You had a growing number of people, mostly homebrewers and their fans, who wanted more variety, who were tired of these beers that all seemed to look and taste the same. And indeed, they did. They start meeting sort of underground because homebrewing was illegal in the United States, just sort of a quirk of post-Prohibition America. The federal government forgot to legalize it. They legalized winemaking coming out of Prohibition, but not homebrewing. But then that happens in 1978. There's a push on from California, from some lawmakers and homebrew enthusiasts in California, to have it, homebrewing legalized at the federal level. That happens in early 1978 and takes effect in 1979. But what does that do? That sort of brings these homebrewers out of the shadows. And people begin openly sharing information. And they begin openly selling and sharing materials and recipes. So you have this sort of blossoming of underground entrepreneurial spirit turning pro. And that's where you get the sort of the first proliferation of smaller breweries in the United States. It's the late 1970s, early 1980s. So you have this infusion of knowledge, and you have this counter-reaction to the rise of light beer. If you wanted a richer tasting beer in the 1970s, up to that point, you had to make it yourself. Or you had to like chance upon it while, you know, in Europe or something like that. But suddenly you start to see the growth of microbrewing. Pilsner is still dominant, and it's still dominant today, but you now have just sort of this kaleidoscope of styles and breweries.
8: Today there are over 8,000 breweries in the United States. That's over double of what existed before Prohibition. And a big reason why these breweries exist is the Pilsner and its oversaturation in the market during the 1970s. But everything old is new again, and today the Pilsner is having a remarkable resurgence among even the people who tried to get away from it all those years ago.
9: You know, history repeats itself, and beer is very much sort of a cyclical thing. I mean, people discover and rediscover different styles and different approaches all the time, and I think Pilsner is just kind of having a moment because craft brewing was a reaction to Pilsner's rise. And now I think the sort of rise of Pilsner within craft brewing is a reaction to craft brewing's rise. The defining feature, the defining characteristic of IPAs is bitterness. Is high, you know, that bitterness from hops. And so the sort of overwhelming prickly crispness and you know, alcoholic kick. And so if you want something different, what do? You know, you turn to a lighter tasting, sweeter beer. And that's Pilsner. You could not have had this counter-reaction toward Pilsner without the rise of the bitterer IPAs and, you know, the heavier seasonal beers and then in porters and ales and all that. Without those, you wouldn't have this reaction. But again, you wouldn't have those without the rise of Pilsner originally. So it's kind of funny. They've all sort of intersected. And there's no end in sight, too. That's the thing. There's this, you know, in many countries, federal governments or national governments regulate style and ingredients and proportions of ingredients in wine and spirits. But that's not the case for beer. You can call yourself whatever you want in the U.S. as long as you follow some, you know, guidelines as far as what you put on your label. You have to use Merlot, a certain proportion of Merlot grapes if you're going to call yourself a Merlot, if you're going to call your wine a Merlot. You don't have to use a certain proportion or a certain type of hop if you're going to call your beer an IPA. So it lends itself to this experimentation in the marketplace. And I think that's kind of a wonderful thing because it creates this experimental dynamic. And that brings everything full circle too. Because what is Pilsner to begin with? It was somebody 170 years ago experimenting with existing styles and ideas until they came up with something new. And that's still going on today.
4: And a special thanks to Monty Montgomery for that piece. And Monty's passion is beer, sampling every kind possible. Also, Tom Acatelli, a special thanks to him. He's the author of Pilsner, How the Beer of Kings Changed the World. And I keep thinking about that line, where Germans go, they bring their Pilsner. And think about that with Italians, too, and their contribution with food, and Mexican-Americans, Chinese-Americans. And this is what we do here. We eat each other's food, and then we marry each other. The story of Pilsner, and the story of so much more, American history and American life and culture, here on Our American Stories.

0: announced by Agriculture Secretary Brooke Rollins during a recent visit to Arizona.
1: Our new Great American Cotton Plan.
0: A four-part approach designed to build up the nation's cotton industry and related businesses, such as U.S. textile manufacturing, while increasing cotton demand, both domestically and globally. What are some of the strategies and goals? One involves an initiative within an initiative.
1: In partnership with other federal agencies, we are starting a plant, not plastic initiative.
0: I'm Rod Bain. The Agriculture Secretary joins us as we break down the aspects of the Great American Cotton Plan in this edition of Agriculture USA. A comprehensive USDA initiative focuses on strengthening the cotton farm economy, restoring domestic textile manufacturing, expanding cotton trade opportunities, and increasing demand for cotton-made products made in the U.S. That is the description of the Great American Cotton Plan, recently introduced by Agriculture Secretary Brooke Rollins. The plan is meant to counter consecutive years of negative returns for cotton growers, due in part to rising input costs, trade distortions, and increasing competition from synthetic materials. And it consists of four pillars.
1: Taken together, the actions under these four pillars will make our cotton supply stronger, more affordable, and more secure.
0: So what is the breakdown of the pillars within the Great American Cotton Plan? Secretary Rollins starts with
1: promoting domestic cotton consumption.
0: One component of promoting more U.S. citizens using more American cotton products is a federal effort, a plant, not plastic, consumer-based initiative.
1: Educate consumers and potential customers on the benefit of natural fibers. An evaluation by HHS and EPA on the risks associated with microplastics and synthetics in our clothing, of which are mostly and often in foreign competitors to American cotton. We are being forward-leaning and promoting the American cotton industry as the alternative.
0: Another aspect of domestic cotton promotion involves an existing USDA program.
1: USDA is also ensuring our bio-preferred program remains funded so that products made from cotton can continue to use the bio-preferred label, helping to create further market demand. We are also ensuring that cotton's increased marketing loan rates for upland cotton are fully implemented this summer per the Working Family Tax Cuts Act.
0: The second pillar of the Great American Cotton Plan involves increasing U.S. cotton production and demand, and in turn, increasing cotton affordability.
1: We are providing affordable cotton by increasing domestic demand and production. Through the Working Families Tax Cuts, we reauthorized the Pima Agricultural Cotton Trust Fund through 2031 and are providing domestic manufacturers and associations with $16 million in annual support. Also increasing the payment rate in the Economic Adjustment Assistance for Textile Mills, the EAATM program, helping American cotton mills upgrade their facilities so we can be more competitive on the world stage.
0: Part of the demand formula is reflected in the plan's third pillar, improving U.S. cotton trade opportunities in the global marketplace.
1: We are finally opening up new global markets for American cotton and revitalizing export finance opportunities. One tangible example is our work with the U.S. Trade Rep, where Indonesia has agreed to import at least 163,000 metric tons of U.S. cotton annually for the next 5 years and then maintain a minimum of at least 150,000 metric tons. This is Indonesia alone. And through the Cotton USA licensing program, our market access program, MAP, is leveraging over $13 million in additional funding in this year alone to drive global demand and reassert America's global cotton dominance.
0: The Great American Cotton Plan's final pillar involves protecting our nation's cotton growers from adverse risk.
1: There are so many variables to consider on the farm, and serious yield losses due to foreign pests should not be one of them. With the new cotton-jacid pest spreading through the U.S., our Ag Research Service has already begun research efforts to control it. And when it comes to the farm safety net, eligible farmers can add up to 30 million new base acres in the ARC program and the PLC, the Price Loss Coverage Program, for the first time in decades.
0: The significance of cotton to both our nation's farm economy and the economy as a whole? According to a USDA press release, Agriculture Department estimates show every $1 in the cotton farm gate creates approximately $15 in direct economic activity across related industries. This has been Agriculture USA. I'm Rod Bain reporting for the U.S. Department of Agriculture in Washington, D.C.
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4: News this hour from Town Hall. I'm Keith Peters in Washington. Iran's military says it's stopping attacks on Israel, correspondent Bernie Bennett reports.
5: Iran's Joint Command said Monday it was halting its offensive operations after Israel and Iran exchanged fire in their first attack since the U.S. struck a ceasefire with Iran 2 months ago. The military says that if Israel or its supporters carry out any further, quote, aggression and hostile acts, including in southern Lebanon, then, quote, much more severe and crushing measures than before will follow. In a post on X, Israel's education minister says schools across Israel remain closed for a second day due to the attacks. I'm Bernie Bennett.
4: A new poll shows fewer Americans see their country as exceptional as America 250 approaches.
6: A new AP NORC poll finds that as the U.S. prepares to celebrate its 250th anniversary, fewer Americans see their country or its system of government as exceptional. The findings highlight many Americans' feelings of unease over the future of its representative government, particularly among young people. Only about a quarter of Americans say the U.S. stands above all other countries in the world, and Americans are less likely to see a democratically elected government as extremely or very important to the United States identity as a nation than they were just a few years ago. I'm Julie Walker.
4: A powerful 7.8 magnitude earthquake has rocked the southern Philippines, killing at least 35 people. Most of the deaths occurred in Sarangani province due to a landslide. The quake struck Monday, causing buildings to collapse and triggering small tsunamis. Waves were detected as far away as Japan. On Wall Street, a mixed day as the Dow was down by 80 points. The Nasdaq, however, rose 220, with the S&P 500 advancing 21, oil near $91 a barrel. More at townhall.com.
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9: A big concern for Texas cattle ranchers. As Rich Thomason reports, two more Texas screwworm infections have been discovered in animals living far apart.
10: It demonstrates the difficulty of stopping the spread of a pest that potentially could devastate the nation's cattle industry. The Department of Agriculture says the new cases were found in a calf and a dog hundreds of miles apart. The screwworm is actually a fly. It produces larvae that eats live flesh instead of dead material. Before it was eradicated in the 1960s, the fly was an annual warm weather scourge of cattle ranchers. Rich Thomason reporting.
9: And company executives and retail analysts say many shoppers are reassessing what they buy and where nowadays. New trends include drivers flocking to the fuel pumps at warehouse stores like Costco and Sam's Club. For the Wall Street Business Report, I'm Bob Agnew.
4: News and analysis at townhall.com. China's president is in North Korea for key talks with leader Kim Jong-un.
11: Chinese President Xi Jinping has arrived in Pyongyang in his first visit to North Korea in 7 years. The trip's likely meant to reassert China's unique influence over North Korea in return for providing economic and political benefits. She's expected to hold a summit with North Korean leader Kim Jong-un, but no specific agenda has so far been released. Foreign experts predict the meeting would have big ramifications on bilateral ties and beyond, as both leaders seek to restore their traditional cooperation in the face of separate confrontations with the US. China has long been North Korea's economic lifeline and main diplomatic backer. I'm Charles de Ledesma.
4: Ukrainian forces have struck oil facilities in Russia and occupied Ukraine as part of their campaign to impose economic costs on Moscow. More on these stories at townhall.com. From Washington, I'm Keith Peters.
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0: And we continue with our American stories. Up next, a story from Rich Wingo. Wingo played football at the University of Alabama under legendary coach Paul Bear Bryant. Bryant is considered by many to be one of the greatest college football coaches of all time. Wingo also played five seasons for the Green Bay Packers from 1979 to 1984. Here's Rich Wingo with the story of how his time under Coach Bryant and with the Green Bay Packers transformed his life.
1: I was raised in Northern Indiana, Elkhart. It's right on the Michigan line. Coach Bryant recruited me. I was looking to go to, had committed to Notre Dame, Coach Bryant, I just felt it was too far from home, and actually committed to Notre Dame. And my father, I came home from that visit that weekend, and my father said, "That's a great school. You get a great education." He said, "But Rich, I don't want to see you come through that back door until Christmas time," because I was 20 minutes from Notre Dame. And when he was 17 and left high school, he went and fought in a world war, and he wanted me to separate. And so that after that, that's, you know, hurt my feelings, actually, you know, honestly. And I told my high school coach I wanted to visit Alabama because they had recruited me. And I did. I came down here. It was February. It was 70 degrees and beautiful. And I left 13 below in Chicago. But I wanted to be a part of something special. Coach Bryant said if I wanted to be a part of something and work hard, pay a price, I was welcome. If I didn't, put me on a plane and send me home. Well, Coach Bryant, I don't think, liked me too much. One day at practice, a week before our first game, I was a starting middle linebacker, and he kicked me off the team, kicked me off the field. And I met him in his office that night after practice, and he told me he thought I was a good player, thought he was a good coach, but he just wasn't sure if he wanted me on his team. It broke my heart, crushed me. He told me that I was satisfied and content with where I was, and he said, "I want people around me that are sold out, all in, committed." And he said, "Rich, you're not." I was starting the year before as a sophomore, but that's not what he was taught. He said he could take people less of an athlete. He said, "I can take those guys and I can win championships with those guys because they want to get a little better every single day." And he was spot on. And by the grace of God, the next day he took me back. He told me that we'll pretend like nothing ever happened. And in fact, everything happened. I was the first person on the field, the last to leave, the one that was in every drill, gave it everything they had, you know, in the weight room, in the film room, you know, that day, the next day, the next day. And over a period of time, you know, I came from a place of content to committed. And it's because he cared enough about me to push me, to take me to a place that I didn't want to go. And I'm so thankful that he got me there. And in the years at Green Bay, the 7 years I played at Green Bay, I mean, you know, I would always look back on that. And that was the difference in my football and probably my life as far as effort. So Coach Bryant had a huge impact on my life. But one thing I do worry about today, you know, I couldn't imagine being a coach today with having the ability to know that if I get on this player, because he desperately needs someone to tough love him and make him do things that he doesn't want to do. I mean, that's what coaches do. That he has the opportunity to never come back. He's going to the portal. He's going to transfer tomorrow. And he's being paid. He can leave whenever he wants to leave. I mean, I'm sorry, but when I was 18, 19 years old, I was very immature. I do stupid things. And we don't like to be told what to do at that age. I couldn't imagine coaching today. You know, when I was there, we lived in a dorm. They paid for our food. They paid for our education. We felt blessed that we were getting a free education. We had to work for it. But what an honor. And today, I feel like these young people feel entitled because they're made to feel entitled. And I think it's just, I wouldn't raise my sons that way. You know, if you really love someone, the greatest thing, the best thing you can do is make them do things they don't want to do. That's the beauty of sport. But see, today, if he were to kick Rich Wingo off the team, his junior year, starting inside linebacker, I would have had my nose in the air and I would have gone to the portal, and I would have gone to some, just given up and missed the greatest lesson that I could have learned. It was my fourth year at Green Bay. I had it made. Married to my college sweetheart, starting middle linebacker for the Green Bay Packers. Man, that was my life's dream. God, I mean, you know, does it get any better? But about halfway through the season, there was something terribly missing. And it had nothing to do with football, but football didn't fulfill. And I came to a place in my life where I just said, there's got to be more to life than this. And I was searching and really searching. And God stationed a man in my life. His name was John Anderson. Andy was an All-American outside linebacker for Michigan. Andy was my roommate for 7 years when we would travel on the road. Andy was in charge of chapel services, and he would always invite me to chapel. And seldom would I ever go. We'd get in town on a Saturday afternoon. We'd meet and have chapel and then play the game on Sunday. But seldom did I go, just because I knew what was right, but I always chose what was wrong. My parents did a wonderful job. My dad was a deacon. My mom taught Sunday school. I mean, listen, I was raised in the church. I knew what was right. It's just that I chose to do. I wanted to live my life, and I was lost. You know, the Bible says that the evidence of your salvation is by the fruit, and I was bearing no fruit. I walked the aisle. I checked the box. I was baptized. I checked that back when I was 12 years old, but I was as lost could be. And Andy invited me to chapel. We were playing the New York Jets in New York. And he said, Rich, come. There's going to be a famous baseball player, New York Yankee, Hall of Famer. And so I thought, well, I'm searching. I'll go. So I went. I don't even remember his name. I just remember one thing that he said. He said he envisioned Judgment Day being like this. And he said that he stepped through a turnstile and Jesus Christ was seated on his right and Satan was seated on his left. And he said, Almighty God was on this unbelievable throne. And he said, it was just, he said the words I couldn't even express, I couldn't even look at. He had my attention. And he said, when it was my turn, this huge semi-truck backed up. And Satan stands up, opens the tractor trailer doors, and it's packed full of computer printout paper. The truck, you know, remember how computer printout paper was? It was all connected and the smallest print. And he said that Satan grabbed the end of it and he started reading. And he said, he's reading the filthiest, sickest, most perverted sin you and I have ever heard. And he said, in front of God, and he said, in front of Jesus, who gave his life for this sin. And he said, all of a sudden, I realized that what he was reading was my sin. Those were all, that truck is packed full of my sin. And he's, and now he's really got my attention. And he said that, he said, in front of God, and he said, it just goes on and on. The sins of the mind, the sins of the mouth, the arrogance, the flesh, the filth, the lust, the anger, the pain. He said, it's all. And he just goes on. He's loving it. And God finally interrupts him and looks at him. And he said, what about it? And he said, before I could just say, Father, just cast me to hell, because that's what I deserve. He said, Jesus stood up, put his hand at the Father and said, Father, he's with me. And I remember sitting there in that New York hotel meeting room saying to myself, Jesus Christ would never stand for me. I'm a joke. Yeah. I'm a liar. From the world's view, I was a good guy. I didn't do drugs. I didn't cheat on my wife, but I would have, because I was searching. And I couldn't wait to get out of there. I'd like to tell you I gave my life to Christ. I was too prideful, too arrogant. I didn't want my teammates to see me. And 3 weeks I ran from Almighty God. And I found myself in an empty Green Bay locker room one night, the last guy there. I don't know how, I don't know why, I don't know where the managers, I don't know where the trainers were. I was just in my locker and I was just sitting there saying, I mean, I'm the middle linebacker for the Green Bay, I'm the signal caller, I'm the quarterback of the team, and I could care less about the game. And I just begged Jesus Christ. I said, man, if you are real, come into my life, change me. Take control of my life. No longer am I the authority of my life, that you be the authority. And then I put my faith and my trust in you. And he did. I mean, I was one of those guys that was radically changed. I mean, people thought I got a concussion or something. You know, I was the talk Did you hear about, did you see, you know, I was that guy. Amen.
0: And a terrific job on the production and editing by Greg Hengler. A special thanks to Rich Wingo for sharing his story, and a shout out to 1819 News and their media company in Alabama. And my goodness, that story about Bear Bryant and that confrontation. Bear says, I want people who are sold out, all in and committed, and you're not. And as Wingo told us, everything changed. Rich Wingo's story of Bear Bryant and the faith journey of Rich Wingo here on Our American Stories.
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0: This is Lee Habib, and this is Our American Stories. Joy Neal Kidney is a listener in Iowa and has a family full of heroes. And by the way, she listens on WHO, and that's a great station in Des Moines, home of Paul Harvey and so many other broadcasting legends. And we're honored and we're grateful to be on that great flagship station in the great state of Iowa. And Joy writes and records those stories for us. She's told a few for us, actually. And here is Joy Neal Kidney and her story titled Reconciling Dad, the Farmer I Knew, with Dad, the Veteran Pilot.
3: An engine smoked and sputtered. One propeller began to stir on the aging bomber. Then another. The third engine started to shudder and choke. Satisfying sounds of old piston engines. Finally, the last one coughed to life. A few minutes earlier, I had been sitting in the pilot's seat of that World War II Flying Fortress, an old B-17, like the one in the movie Memphis Belle. In the seat where my dad sat 7 decades ago. My dad, the farmer. As I sat in the cockpit, looking out the pilot's window at the gold-tipped propellers, I tried to imagine that Iowa farmer teaching cadets to fly, and later being in charge of that big 4-engine bomber. In my mind's snapshot of Dad, he was wearing Big Smith overalls, where in the bib, he carried a pocket watch and a DeKalb bullet pencil, with a little metal cap to protect the lead point. Shirt sleeves rolled to the elbow. A Pioneer brand seed corn cap. Tired leather work boots and Rockford socks. Vignettes of him guzzling Coca-Cola from a small curvy glass bottle. Leaving for the field on his red Massey Harris tractor. Overseeing his crops from his perch on the gate. Throwing back his head when he laughed. Penciling neat diagrams and math formulas on scraps of paper. Catching a nap at the table after the noon dinner, his head resting on folded arms. That's the dad I knew. My husband, an air traffic controller at the Des Moines Airport, had called to let me know that a B-17 was there, just for a short stopover. So I rushed out with my camera and asked if I could see inside, telling them that my dad had flown one in 1945. One man led me up a short ladder into the fuselage, then over a catwalk above the bomb bay to the cockpit. He told me to take all the time I wanted there. As I sat in the pilot's seat, a strong breeze buffeted the bomber. It swayed slightly. It sighed and creaked, just like Dad's barn on a windy day. I had forgotten about those friendly sounds. My thoughts turned to Dad's thorough instructions to my sister and me for our summer chores. How many half buckets of corn and oats to feed the hogs? How full to pump water into the cattle tank? And Dad patiently teaching me to shift gears on the Chevy's steering column in the barnyard the summer I learned to drive. It began to dawn on me that he would have used that same thoroughness and patience with young cadets. And I could appreciate that, yes, he would have been put in charge of a multi-engine plane and crew of 10. He eventually became commander of the even larger B-29 Superfortress. With a date set to leave for Saipan and combat over Japan when the war came to an end. While in that rare bomber, I was blessed with a glint of my dad in his other life. As a young lieutenant, in charge of aircraft instead of tractors, airmen instead of livestock. To exit the old warbird, I was told I could climb back through the plane and down the ladder, or I could drop out the way the crew did, through a small door right below the cockpit, by grasping the edge and swinging out. There's no photographic evidence, but I did it, just like Dad had long ago. I returned to the other side of the chain-link fence to watch the fortress take off. The four engines were coaxed awake, one at a time. The Dad also loved that deep-throated growl. In a few minutes, the awkward to taxi aircraft headed toward the runway. Nose up, tail down. It lumbered behind a hangar. A roar signaled takeoff, and the plexiglass nose emerged from behind the building, pointing the bomber down the runway. By the time that sleek, rugged old warbird leveled off and disappeared in the distance, I could readily reconcile my dad the farmer with Dad the young World War II pilot.
0: And what a great story. Again, that was Joy Neal Kidney, and she's from Des Moines, Iowa. And this story comes to us from Des Moines, and thanks to our great station in Des Moines, WHO. And it's so great to hear someone trying to understand her dad's other life, that life before the life. And my goodness, take a look one day at one of those B-17 flying fortresses. She said it was a sleek, rugged old warbird, and that it was. Indeed, it was the third most produced bomber of all time, and it's unimaginable that we could have thought of even winning the war without our great industrial capacity. Joy Neal Kidney's story, her father's story, here on Our American Stories.

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1: Mainly cloudy skies in store across the region tonight. Isolated showers and thunderstorms possible early on across much of Kansas and Nebraska, but as the night continues, we'll see those rain chances become more limited, primarily across southeastern Nebraska and northeastern Kansas. Temperatures fall back into the upper 50s and low 60s over western Nebraska, far western Kansas, upper 60s and low 70s for most of the rest of the region, with a few upper 70s possible from southern Kansas into northern parts of Oklahoma. On Tuesday, we'll see a blend of clouds and sunshine across the region. A very slight chance of an isolated storm stretching from south-central Nebraska into southwest Kansas and the Oklahoma Panhandle, but that activity is going to be very spotty and the vast majority of the region stays dry. Temperatures in the low 90s over southeast Kansas and eastern Oklahoma, mid to upper 90s for most of Nebraska, and triple digits across western and central Kansas. I'm meteorologist Ray Miller in the Weatherology Weather Center.
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0: we return to Our American Stories. Up next, the story of a man John Adams referred to as the first man of the Revolution, the author of Common Sense, Thomas Paine. Here to tell the story is the best-selling author of Thomas Paine and the Clarion Call for Independence, Harlow Giles Unger. We'd like to thank the National Archives for allowing us to use this remarkable audio. Let's get into the story.
1: As much as any hero of our American Revolution, Thomas Paine embraced both the Revolution and its leader, George Washington. Of the Revolution, Paine said, "The sun never shined on a cause of greater worth." And of Washington, he pledged, "I shall never suffer a hint of dishonor or disrespect to you to pass unnoticed." Washington felt the same way about Paine and ordered his officers to read Paine's words to the troops on the banks of the Delaware River on Christmas 1776. Paine's words rang out through the darkness, "These are the times that try men's souls. The summer soldier and the sunshine patriot will shrink from this crisis and service to his country. But he that stands now deserves the thanks of all mankind." With Paine's explosive words in every soldier's mind and heart, Washington's troops rose as one that night. They boarded rafts, crossed the Delaware River through huge chunks of ice, and stormed into Trenton, New Jersey. Paine landed with them, firing his musket in concert with theirs. After months of humiliating defeats, the victory at Trenton that Paine inspired lifted the morale of an entire people, and it convinced the American army that it

0: could win the War of Independence against a much stronger, better equipped British army. George Washington hailed Paine as a hero. He said Paine's words had convinced Americans of the righteousness of separating from Britain. Paine became the most widely read author in America. He wrote dozens of essays, earning tens of thousands of dollars, of which he kept not a penny for himself. He ordered his printers to give every cent he earned to Congress to buy war supplies for George Washington and the Continental Army. The net result was that by war's end, we won the war, but Thomas Paine was dead broke. When Washington learned of Paine's distress, he wrote to Paine immediately. He said, "If you will come to this encampment and partake with me, I shall be exceedingly happy to see you." Paine accepted Washington's invitation, but he was so broke he had to borrow a dollar to get there. Let's go back a lot of years to Paine's origins. He was the son of an English tradesman who made corset stays for a living in a small English town 75 miles north of London. Paine was headed for the same life, except for his father's insistence that he attend Quaker meetings every Sunday. Well, his congregants sat silently in the Quaker meeting house awaiting a signal from God, all young Tom Paine heard were the shrieks from the town whipping post. He was unwilling to believe those shrieks were the voice of God. He quit the church, he left home, and decided what he needed was an education. "I do not believe in any church," he said. "All churches appear to be nothing but human inventions." Although England had no free schools, King Charles II had founded the Royal Society of London for improving natural knowledge. It offered free lectures by noted scholars and scientists and access to one of the world's largest libraries at the time. Like Benjamin Franklin and George Washington and many other great men in those times, Tom Paine educated himself. He devoured books on philosophy, Greek and Roman history, mythology, sciences such as electricity, hydrostatics, mechanics, and astronomy. He was brilliant. He absorbed enough for the equivalent of two or three university educations by himself. To support himself, he got a steady but low-paying job as a tax collector. And he also wrote newspaper articles. He was a freelance writer, and he submitted articles for a little money to local newspapers and publications. He became quite skilled as a writer, and because of those skills, his fellow tax collectors asked him to write a petition to Parliament for higher wages. The petition was a beautifully written work, and it got him fired. It left him bankrupt and facing debtor's prison. Some of his writings, though, had caught the eye of Benjamin Franklin. Franklin was in London at the time. He was serving Pennsylvania and several other states as their agent in Parliament. He and Paine became close friends. As the law closed in on Paine, Franklin gave him the money to flee to America, and he gave him letters of introduction to important figures there, including his brother, who was governor of New Jersey. One of those letters got Paine a job as editor of a startup magazine, and one of the essays he wrote captured the attention of readers across America, England, and the Western world. In it, he declared that Britain, which claimed to be a free country, owed all its subjects sanctity of their property and free exercise of religion. "In absolute governments, the king is law," Paine wrote. "But in free countries, the law ought to be king, and there ought to be no other law than the rights of mankind." He urged Americans to overthrow the king. He asked, "Why should someone rule over us simply because he's someone else's child?" He called it absurd. After all, there had once been no kings. Hereditary rule defied common sense, which is what he called his essay. Common sense shocked the Western world. It universalized the War of Independence in America by claiming the cause of America is the cause of all mankind. It was heresy. Church leaders and royals across the world insisted that God had appointed them to power, and most people they governed were too ignorant not to believe them. Thomas Paine did not believe them, and his words convinced tens of thousands of ordinary Americans to agree. They and their forebears had crossed oceans and tamed the wilderness with their bare hands and the help of God. No noblemen, no churchmen, no kings had helped them clear their lands and grow their crops. So when tax collectors showed up demanding that they give the king and Parliament part of what they earned, they echoed Thomas Paine's words of defiance. They picked up their muskets and rebelled against royal rule. Common Sense became the most widely read work in the Western world after only the Bible. Someone said that without the pen of Paine, the sword of Washington would have been wielded in vain. And John Adams said, "I know not whether any man in the world has had more influence in the inhabitants or its affairs than Tom Paine." Call it the Age of Paine.
1: And you've been listening to Harlow Giles Unger tell the story of Thomas Paine. By the way, if you haven't read Common Sense in a long time, read it. It is just spectacular rhetoric. And it was indeed the most widely read book in the West by far. 250,000 copies sold. Unimaginable in the nation of at the time, just a few million. Paine embraced the Revolution and Washington right from the go, having come from London and fled London thanks to Benjamin Franklin. In that essay, Common Sense, in which he urged Americans to overthrow the king, he said, "Why should someone rule over us? Because he was born someone's son. And indeed, without him, the Revolutionary War is not possible." That's how powerful the words were. When we come back, more of the remarkable story of Thomas Paine, the father of the American Revolution, here on Our American Stories.
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1: We return to Our American Stories and the story of Thomas Paine. Telling it is Harlow Giles Unger, the author of Thomas Paine and the Clarion Call for Independence. When we last left off, Unger was discussing Paine's most widely praised work, Common Sense. Unger now discusses Paine's Revolutionary War writing, The American Crisis. Let's get back to the story.
0: The essay that began, "These are the times that try men's souls," was only the first of 14, each of them called American Crisis and numbered, American Crisis I, American Crisis II, and so forth. All 14 continued to feed the fires of the American Revolution that he had lit with Common Sense. He wrote several crisis essays as letters addressed to British military commanders, asking Lord Howe, "How do you expect to conquer America? He said the war was like a game of checkers. We can move out of one square to let you come in while we take two or three of yours for one of ours. We can always prevent defeat. How do you expect to conquer us? In another crisis essay, he mocked Parliament, asking, why haven't you conquered us? Who or what has prevented you? Your armies are the world's largest. They arrived in America without incident. No uncommon fortune has intervened. And then in a letter to the people of England, he said he couldn't understand Britain's motives for going to war. You enjoyed America's whole commerce before you began to try to conquer us. The country and commerce were both your own, as they had been for 100 years. What then in the name of heaven would you go to war for? It was the kind of indisputable logic that Paine offered the world. It infuriated the British, who had no answers, of course, and made Americans double over with laughter while firing up their spirits. It was all common sense. Well, I think you all know we won the War of Independence. But as I said, it left Tom Paine a pauper. By then, George Washington loved Paine like a brother, invited him to live with him at his encampment, and Washington then worked furiously to get the great writer his just compensation. He convinced a few state leaders and Congress to award Paine some money, and New York gave Paine a farm of several hundred acres that it had seized from a Tory just north of New York City in New Rochelle. Paine thanked Washington for, in his words, the friendship you have shown me and the pains you have taken to promote my interests. Paine was an accomplished poet as well as essayist, and he gave Washington a song whose lyrics he wrote for the general to the melody of Rule Britannia. The money and land that Washington secured for him gave Paine enough security to settle on his farm and begin practicing self-taught engineering skills. Like Franklin, he was a great tinkerer and inventor, which is another aspect that drew them together as friends. The greatest and most famous of Paine's inventions was a self-supporting, single-span, arched iron bridge that helped revolutionize bridge building. He and his bridge designs are in every engineering work on the history of bridges in the world. Franklin thought it was great, and he urged Paine to take it to a model of it to France and England, where legislators were more enthusiastic about industrial advances than we were here in America. But while he was in Philadelphia, Paine got involved in politics there. Independence had left Congress conducting foreign affairs and every other aspect of government by committee. But Congress only met for a few weeks every year, and most members spent most of their time at home. The Committee on Foreign Affairs needed a full-time secretary to correspond continually with foreign leaders. Franklin turned down the job. He was the obvious choice. He cited his age and his ailments. So John Adams moved to appoint Thomas Paine. Franklin seconded the appointment, and Congress named Thomas Paine the staymaker refugee from England, secretary to the Committee on Foreign Affairs. Although he was only responsible for keeping committee records and drafting member correspondence, long member absences left him without instructions and forced him to write his own replies to many of these leaders from overseas. To ensure the attention of the people he wrote to, he inflated his title a bit to Secretary for Foreign Affairs. In effect, he appointed himself America's first Secretary of State. The absence of Congress also allowed him to organize official documents. Many showed that merchants in Congress had profited from the war by charging the Army more for supplies than they charged civilian customers. He had contributed all his own earnings to the war effort, and he was outraged when he learned what members of Congress were doing. He wrote to the newspapers charging congressional leaders with plundering public money, and he called them unfit for duty in Congress. It was a bad move. War profiteering by public officials was not against the law then. And merchant banker Robert Morris, who had profited most from the war, was furious. By becoming a delegate in Congress, Morris argued, I did not relinquish my right of forming mercantile connections. And Gouverneur Morris, an unrelated partner of Robert Morris, was even angrier. He vowed revenge and demanded Payne's ouster. He got it, and Payne was out. So he took Benjamin Franklin's advice and took his sketches and a small iron bridge model to Europe. In contrast to the bad feelings he left behind in Philadelphia, France cheered Thomas Paine as a celebrated author of Common Sense. And when Paine displayed the model of his iron bridge, the French Academy of Sciences hailed it as an engineering marvel. But the people of Paris were in no mood to build bridges. They were hungry, even starving. Too many foreign wars had bankrupted the nation. Uncontrolled rioting erupted in Paris and across France. And Paine, who couldn't speak a word of French, wisely left for England with his bridge model. He arrived there just after a major bridge had collapsed across the Thames. So British civic officials besieged him with requests to see his sketches of his iron bridge. It was so popular, a British ironworks built a scale model in a field outside London, and thousands visited it. Officials promised dozens of orders, but the orders were not issued very promptly. They had to get subsidies to finance these bridges. Paine got tired of waiting when he learned that the Bastille prison in Paris had fallen and that his friends from the Revolution, Lafayette, and American ambassador Thomas Jefferson were trying to help establish a French constitutional monarchy. Paine decided to join them. He wrote to Washington boasting that a share in two revolutions is living to some purpose.
1: Off to Paris, then to London, and back to Paris. When we come back, more of the story of the founder of the American Revolution, Thomas Paine, here on Our American Stories.
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1: And we return to Our American Stories and the final portion of our story on Thomas Paine. Telling this story is best-selling author of Thomas Paine and the Clarion Call for Independence, Harlow Giles Unger. When we last left off, Paine had decided to get involved in the French Revolution alongside Thomas Jefferson. Let's return to the story.
0: So, for the second time in a dozen years, Paine rode off like Don Quixote to change the course of world history. He joined Lafayette and Jefferson and helped write the great preamble to the first constitution in French history, the Declaration of the Rights of Man and the Citizen. It anticipated America's Bill of Rights, granted French citizens freedom of speech, freedom of assembly, and other so-called natural rights. With another revolution under his belt, Paine then wrote a book he called The Rights of Man. He dedicated part one to Washington and part two to Lafayette. Like common sense, it proved outrageous for the times. He wrote that every history of the creation agrees that all men are born equal. And then he quoted the Bible. And God said, let us make man in our own image. From that, Paine concluded man existed before governments, before religions. So that men like William the Conqueror, who invaded England, seized power and declared himself king, a Frenchman of all places, men like that were nothing more than thugs, who then united with priests to create the myth of divine right and get rich by enslaving the people and exploiting the natural resources of the countries they ruled. Like common sense, the rights of man flew off the printing presses. London's printer alone sold 60,000 copies. The Irish bought more than 40,000. Europe absorbed another 30,000. And in America, the Secretary of State, Thomas Jefferson, who had returned from France by then, paid for the printing of an American edition. But as you probably guessed, Paine's rights of man enraged King George and England's Parliament. They banned it, ordered all copies seized and burned. They considered Paine still a British subject and ordered his arrest for treason, a crime punishable by an especially cruel death of being drawn and quartered by four horses. Paine's friend, the great poet William Blake, helped Paine escape from London, and he barely avoided capture at Dover, jumping aboard a boat for France just as British police approached the pier. But when he arrived in France the next day, thousands cheered him and his rights of man. Four towns elected him to the French National Assembly, which voted him honorary French citizenship, even though he still couldn't speak a word of French. But the cheers eventually faded away a few months later when the radical lawyer Maximilien Robespierre organized radicals in the National Assembly and moved to execute the French king for treason. With a translator at his side, Paine stood in the National Assembly defying Robespierre, calling execution inhumane. He urged exiling the king to America, where he said the king was a hero for having supported American independence. Ironically, as the French National Assembly debated the French king's fate in Paris, a court was debating Paine's fate in London. Both verdicts were the same. Guilty. Paine tried and almost succeeded in saving the king's life, and only lost the final ballot by one vote. The king died on the guillotine a month later. Paine's effort to save the king cost him dearly. Infuriated by Paine's opposition, Robespierre ordered Paine's arrest and imprisonment, but he didn't dare send him to the guillotine yet. By then, all Europe had gone to war with France, and Robespierre held off executing Paine for fear of alienating France's only remaining military ally, the United States. So French police dragged Paine to prison, but didn't kill him, and Paine wrote to the American ambassador for help. The ambassador turned out to be Gouverneur Morris, the former member of Congress who had sworn to avenge Paine's exposure of his wartime profiteering. Morris not only left Paine's letters unanswered, he tried to get Paine killed on the guillotine. He told Robespierre that Paine had been born in England and was not an American. Fortunately for Paine, Robespierre's enemies had grown numerous enough to have him arrested and sent to the guillotine, thus delaying Paine's execution indefinitely. In the weeks that followed, Paine used much of his time in prison writing a new book that raged at organized religion for supporting the cruelties of royalist rule around the world. Paine also wrote a letter to the friend he loved most, George Washington, by then President of the United States. When Washington failed to reply, Paine concluded that Washington had abandoned him. 10 months after his imprisonment, A new American ambassador, James Monroe, arrived in Paris. When he learned of Payne's imprisonment, he badgered French officials to release Payne, and the French let him go. It was then that Payne wrote the blistering letter to Washington, accusing Washington of treachery, reviling Washington as a cold-blooded traitor. And those are Payne's words, a cold-blooded traitor. Washington, of course, had never received any of Payne's letters. Transatlantic mail service was not very predictable in those days, and the jailers probably seized most, if not all, of Payne's letters. Washington, meanwhile, assumed the reason he hadn't heard from Payne was that Payne was too busy steering the French Revolution to write letters. Even Monroe didn't know of Payne's whereabouts when he arrived in Paris, and only learned accidentally a few weeks later. So Payne's angry letter to Washington, while understandable from his point of view, it was actually unjustified. And because he sent copies to the newspapers for publication, it cost Payne much of his popularity when he later returned to America. Adding to public indignation was the book he had written in prison, attacking every national church and religion. He called it Age of Reason, and it infuriated churchmen and the church-going public across America. Every national church and religion, he wrote, established itself by pretending some mission from God. Each accuses the others of disbelief. I disbelieve them all. Payne didn't stop there. Every church, again, these are Payne's words, every church claims its books reveal the word of God. But when anyone claims a revelation and repeats it to someone else, it is hearsay and ceases to be a revelation. If it was not a revelation to me, I have only someone else's word that it existed, and I have no reason to believe it. Payne insisted that Adam, if ever there was such a man, had to have lived as a deist, simply because he was the first man on earth before the founding of any religion. Well, only Thomas Jefferson and New York Governor Clinton, both of them deists like Payne, welcomed Payne's return to America. Other figures and much of the general public rejected him. And as he sat reading by himself in his farmhouse one evening north of New York, a would-be assassin lay in wait in the bushes and fired a bullet through Payne's living room window. Payne only barely missed death. When Payne finally did die, no one of consequence attended his funeral or noted his death. And later, crazed Englishmen even prevented Payne from resting in peace. He sneaked onto Payne's farm one night, dug up Payne's bones, and destroyed all traces of Thomas Paine's body. Since then, many publishers of history books, especially high school and elementary school history books, have sought to make Thomas Paine a virtual non-person by omitting much of his written work from such books. In doing so, of course, they hope to avoid antagonizing public officials. But truth, like water, always seeks its own level. And that's why Thomas Paine's truth still inspires those who embrace the rights of humankind. More than the clarion call for American independence, Thomas Paine sounded the clarion call for abolition, for women's rights, for free public education, and for the rights of all men and women to govern themselves and live free.
1: And what a story. The founder, the father in the end of our revolution. Without common sense in the American crisis, George Washington noted again and again, the Revolutionary War could not have been fought, that's what common sense did, and then could not have been won, and that's what the American crisis did. The story of Thomas Paine, here on Our American Stories.
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5: The Public News Service Monday afternoon update. I'm Mike Clifford. Iran announces a halt to strikes against Israel after the countries exchange fire for the first time since April. At the same time, Iran warns it'll carry out a more severe response if Israel continues striking southern Lebanon. An Israeli government official says, at President Trump's request, Israel has also halted strikes against Iran. ICE enforcement tactics are once again under scrutiny following enforcement operations in West Virginia. New research raises doubts about the U.S. government's portrayal of the detainees.
6: The Deportation Data Project claims Operation Country Roads, a 15-day federal campaign, arrested immigrants under the unverified suspicion of drug and child abuse crimes. ACLU of West Virginia investigative reporter Cal Vass says the affected families are taxpaying people who show up for work every day and are being ripped out of a community.
7: These people who are really paying into the programs that don't benefit them, and even paying the salaries of ICE agents that arrested them. These people are paying into a system that they get nothing back from. They're helping us by being here. They're not here because they're some sort of violent, terrible person.
6: I'm Terry D. reporting.
5: And Connecticut teachers are looking ahead to the 2027 legislative session. While this year saw several policy victories, some priorities are carrying over to next year's session, like paying student teachers.
8: A 2025 survey finds 90% of the state's student teachers worry about affording groceries, while another 80% feel exploited because they're unpaid. Though the state developed an apprenticeship program framework, Kate Diaz with the Connecticut Education Association says paid student teaching is different.
9: While the apprenticeship program is, I think, a really high-quality option, not all schools are enrolled in the apprenticeship program, so it leaves some of our students really out to dry, and we're concerned about that. We would really like a much bigger approach to the paid student teaching model.
8: She notes this could involve more money or working to sign districts up for the program. However, there are concerns about what to do in the short term since students say they can't afford to work without income for a semester. This is causing a decline in educator recruitment at a time when Connecticut has more than 1,000 teacher vacancies. I'm Edwin J. Vieira.
5: The economic well-being of Virginia's kids has improved, but educational metrics dipped according to a new report from the NEE Casey Foundation. Virginia ranked 11th among states and saw modest declines in rates of child poverty in children living in homes where adults lack secure employment. Leslie Bossier with the Annie E. Casey Foundation says the report isn't just numbers. Each piece of data represents a child with or without resources to thrive.
10: It's a child who either has enough to eat or doesn't have enough to eat. It's a child who is either in a stable home and has access to quality education to put themselves on a pathway to thrive, or it's a child who doesn't have those necessities.
5: The Commonwealth also registered 10% declines in reading and math scores of 4th and 8th graders. That matches a national trend seen in the post-COVID years. This is Public News Service. A community health initiative in one of North Dakota's largest cities is reborn with a new collaboration and a deeper understanding of residents' needs.
11: Live Well Grand Cities is a coalition of Grand Forks residents and leaders, from public health workers to business owners, leading outreach and policy projects. A couple of decades ago, it started under a different name, but organizers say the effort stalled during the pandemic. Co-director Shiloh Previty says they've regained their footing and are promoting healthier lifestyles through food skills classes and community gardens.
12: We also support a couple of traditional indigenous native plants gardens throughout town, so there's like different specialty crops.
11: The coalition was involved with Grand Forks recently becoming the first North Dakota city to achieve Blue Zone certification. It's an opportunity through a national partner that brings together work sites, schools, restaurants, and other local entities to help make healthy living easier and accessible. I'm Mike Moen.
5: And environmental advocates may argue that South Dakota feedlots hurt the environment, but educators hope to prove the facilities are trying to reduce their impact.
13: South Dakota State University Extension is offering an environmental training session for concentrated animal feeding operations, or CAFOs, on Tuesday, June 23rd in Huron. Bob Toller, SDSU Extension swine specialist, says you don't have to own livestock to go. He says the one-day training will provide science-based information on how CAFOs manage their environmental impact.
14: everything from odor, manure management, soil health, soil quality, nutrition, basically the whole gamut that's going to impact CAFO and the surrounding neighbors.
13: CAFOs must get a permit and follow state and federal regulations and